0: all the time, but
1: yeah,
0: to testify to it.
1: Well, let me go two different ways. So that specific approach in youth ministry is like my calling card, because kids are so weird, right? So yeah. when you like,
0: they're okay with you saying
1: get on that level and out yourself in a way that's not self-deprecating, but it just breaks the ice.
0: Yeah.
1: And it makes it really effective. Mm-hmm. The one other thing that I would encourage is in conversation with the Lord, in conversation with the Holy Spirit, like pray for the connection point where somebody's actually going to be able to receive in a way that's well suited to them. Mm-hmm. So I'll give a family testimony, because Brad, you mentioned mm-hmm. it, but the we see, praise the Lord, 5 years ago or 10 years ago, we never would have said this. Like, we see miracles and signs and wonders every day on this campus. Mm-hmm. And the Lord works in powerful and miraculous ways. And even in my own family, I struggle to share testimony sometimes because I don't want to overwhelm people or freak people out. And a couple years ago, we had a particular miracle that was just absolutely awesome and transformational that happened on this campus. And Monica was praying with a good friend of ours. They had a new little baby who was struggling with some significant health issues. And my wife, Monica, was praying with the little baby. And there was a marked transformation where the little girl, Joyce, her hand had been clasped through a nerve issue. And then after prayer, her hand was able to be opened fully. And I have a number of siblings who are in the nursing profession in medical or in healthcare. Mm-hmm. And all of my family loves babies and promotes life, even though that may not be, they may not be card carrying Catholics at the moment.
0: Yeah.
1: And the Lord really put it on my heart that like, this is a testimony that's actually going to touch their hearts. Mm-hmm. So I was able to share that one as opposed to the dozen others.
0: Yeah.
1: And that one was really effective at making connection.
0: That's awesome.
2: No, I do love that. I think that's find the miracle that connects with your family members. I think that's awesome, because it is like, and we say always like, don't be weird. Like, that's kind of our anthem here. So like, when you're sharing, yeah, just don't be weird. Like, share in a way that is mm-hmm. Relatable to the people you're sharing with.
0: Yeah. Yeah, I can jump in. I kind of 2 cents off of that. When I first heard this question, when I was hearing like normal, I think that what makes something normal is whenever I'm presenting it to the real person that's across from me. And I give a teaching to our missionaries like very frequently, Aaron, that you actually gave in the years prior to me giving it, but it's on pastoral theology. So we work with middle schoolers and high schoolers, and those middle schoolers and high schoolers have heard questions in the world that they don't have good answers to, and they'll bring those to our counselors sometimes. But what we try to discipline our counselors to do here at Damascus is to not answer the question just immediately with a response like, that would be like textbook accurate, but rather to see like, where is this question coming from? In other words, to see the person in front of you, see where they're at and respond to them accordingly. And I think the same thing can be true when we're sharing testimony, and particularly testimony with the miraculous. Mm. It's like, is the person across from me a practicing Catholic, right? Are they a card-carrying Catholic? If they are, then they believe in the saints. And the way by which we get saints is through miracles. So there's a pathway there that's available to you just by knowing that thing about a person. Because it can feel weird of like, well, I've never seen a miracle in my life, but I do pray the rosary, and I pray the rosary on the feast day of certain saints. And those saints are saints because miracles have been documented in their name, right? So like, I'm not saying you have to go immediately into that with that person, but all of a sudden you have context for a different way of approaching a miraculous reality than if the person across from you is someone who is a complete secular materialist, where like nothing invisible, nothing like extra natural is even possible. It's just everything you can see. Okay, well, that's a different conversation. Mm-hmm. Or even if the person across from you is someone that's secular but believes in like the spiritual, they're like not religious but spiritual, that's an entirely different person too, because they're thinking there is possibility outside of it. So what makes something normal is a person interacting with a person, not a person interacting with what they're projecting a person to be. Mm-hmm. It is never normal when we do the second. It's always more normal when we do the first, which is why I love that approach of like, hey, this is going to be weird. Because if the person across from me doesn't have a context for miracles, but they're saying something around a testimony that I think could fit, then it's obviously good to put us on the same page. Mm-hmm. Hey, just so you know that I'm not oblivious to the fact that this might be weird, let me get ahead of it so that you and I can start on the same playing field, right? or equally, like, hey, I know that you've heard me, maybe it's someone that's in your life. So maybe they were saying normal with people in my life. Let's say it's a parent of yours who has heard you testify to miracles before, but they were kind of like quick to move on, right, from the topic, and you're going to them again. Well, then, like, the person across from you is someone that moved on from the last time you shared a miracle. Go like, hey, you guys remember like a year ago when I shared that thing? It's funny because I've been thinking about that, and I want to share something that happened recently, but a little differently than I did that time, because I know that like miracles weren't even normal for me until like a year ago. And then I started opening my eyes to see like how often they've happened in the church. And I saw this one, and I actually thought about you guys, and maybe it's your mom and dad. Maybe it's your spouse or something. And you just share it like, I want it to be different than the last time, because then all of a sudden it's real and it's tangible. So I would take that pastoral angle. And then the second kind of like, I guess on top of that, just make sure that you're sharing it from a place where you're not trying to be impressive or distinguish yourself from someone, but you're actually trying to bring them into something that's special. Because I think that we can get into that in all sorts of realms, but we'll present something to someone, not in a way that wants them to benefit from it, but wants me to benefit from it. So, hey, let me share with you this miracle so you know how awesome I am. Or, hey, I know how you don't really like me doing missionary work, but I'm seeing things that are way cooler than you. So check this out. Like, that doesn't even come out explicitly all the time, but if that's at work, it won't land normally, right? So instead of presenting it to, hey, look at me and the things I'm seeing, and isn't that so cool, and please validate me, instead validate them by saying like, hey, I know that you're in a season where you're wrestling with faith. Here's something that opened my eyes to something that was unbelievable, and I wanted to share it with you because I thought that you might be able to pray about it or think about it, and it really blessed me, so I hope it can bless you too. Now all of a sudden we have an entirely different dialogue. So the way by which we make things normal is treating the person across from us exactly as that, not as a projection of what we think would be best to negotiate with in a moment. And we need to make sure that we're in it for their good, not merely for ours.
2: That's awesome. I like the pastoral angle a lot, mainly because one of the biggest hangups for me in my early faith was watching like TBN, you know, like Christian, like I think it was like Channel 2 growing up. And I would just be flipping through the channel. And then you have like this preacher who's like decked out in gold and like these fancy suits, and the preacher woman with the big, huge hair and like gold watches. And it felt so inauthentic, right? The tele-evangelist. And those tele-evangelists were often like doing these like big charismatic, like
1: miracles.
2: Says
1: the guy hosting a podcast.
2: No, but that was my hang up. So like, because I had an experience as a kid where I felt that they were inauthentic. Maybe they were or they weren't, but then immediately they're preaching and the people falling on the ground and shaking is followed by like an offertory to ask for money and all. And so it's like,
0: because of the power they carry.
2: Exactly. And, so for me, it's like, okay, like, so you're, this is a big show and now you're asking for money. And like, I think there's a lot of people out there who they want to make sure they're not sold a bill of goods that isn't true, right? And so like, if we come in like talking about miracles, and they're like, well, I didn't see that for myself, right? And so they're like, is this legit? And so I think unfortunately, we all have life experiences that give us faith and give us doubt. And I think some of that doubt is justified because of the experiences of evangelization that weren't pure and authentic. And
1: can I give another perspective on that too?
2: Yeah.
1: I think one of the reasons that individuals can have for distrusting those kind of testimony is because somebody has such a rapid conversion. So like, hey, when I hear this in the context of missionary families a lot. Mm-hmm. Like, okay, great. You're going to be a missionary at Damascus. Could you help doing the dishes at dinner? Or could you stop annoying and frustrating your siblings? And could you listen and be more obedient to your parents? So you've got like these character issues that are difficult and that are consistently not authentic to a witness to the gospel. And then you come back and you're like leading with that miracle sign. Like, we need to make sure that our testimony is actually rooted from a place of authenticity.
0: It's congruent. Yeah. Yep. I mean, complete agreement. I was thinking like the incarnational reality of everything we're talking about is like, there's a reason it needs to be grounded and like, and seen, because there's something that's different about the Fulton Sheens and the Billy Grahams of the world. But what made them different than those other evangelists that I would watch? Mm-hmm. And I honestly think it was just that they were present. Like, the crowd they were talking to, they were hitting the relevant things that they were talking about. They weren't just speaking like lofty, look at me, I'm different. Mm-hmm. They were speaking like, here's where things are at. Here's where things could be. Mm-hmm. And Jesus wants to, and there's something about that in incarnates you, like the person that's truly present to those that they're ministering to. And I mean that in the context of even like a dyad, like the person who's asking, if it's just you wanting to give a testimony to someone, that's ministering to that person's heart. Like when you're truly present there, you're incarnate to it. It's not just, I don't know. It's not a show. I think you said that.
2: I was preaching at a conference this weekend and I was really kind of talking about how the gospel includes signs and wonders. And I shared that one of the reasons we doubt that God actually wants to do signs and wonders in our life today isn't because we don't believe in a miracle working God. It's because we don't believe in ourselves. Like Catholics have no issue thinking that the saints did perform miracles because they're the saints, right? And so we're like, oh yeah, of course the miracles exist. We have no problem thinking about the miracle that happened in France or the miracle that happened in South America. But when it's, well, wait, you're my brother and you're telling me that you saw a miracle in my neighborhood. And then you're saying, if I pray, the sick will recover. It's we believe in God and we believe in miracles today. We just don't believe in ourselves. And the same thing happened to Jesus, right? They questioned him. They're like, but wait, you're Jesus from Nazareth. Like, I knew you, dude. I went to high school with you. Yeah. You're not like, miracles don't happen. You're not wearing the robe, you know? Yeah. And so I think it really is, we have to humble ourselves to realize God loves you so much that he wants to allow his life in the Holy Spirit to operate through you. Right? Yeah.
0: That's really good. Yeah. That's really good.
2: Yeah. All right. Let me do my two cents, even though I kind of just did. But no, I would say, that, so signs and wonders are critical, right? Miracles are not normal. There's nothing normal about miracles. They're supernatural. That's what makes them. So like people are naturally going to have a hard time with a miracle testimony because it is supernatural. And our minds are programmed every single day of our lives to think naturally. And that's why when we teach missionaries and we form our missionaries, one of the first teachings we give is the renewal of the mind, that our minds have been formed by a rational, pragmatic worldview, right? That we're post-industrial revolution. Mm-hmm. We are
0: postmodern.
2: Postmodern. We are tech age. Like everything is answerable in the natural today to us. And whereas in the past, things were very much more supernatural. They because they didn't have as much information technology that they had more faith in what they didn't know because they didn't think they knew everything. And that's why you see miracles, signs, and wonders happening a lot more in places like Africa and in Asia, because there's not as much of the intellectual pragmatism that we have. And so I think to some extent, we just need to share, like we need to empathize with the fact that, this is unnatural. It is weird. It is that, but the gospel, signs and wonders can't be the whole gospel, and the gospel isn't whole without signs and wonders. And so I think it's really important for us to not go into conversations and just be like, miracle, miracle, miracle, miracle. And because if that's all we talk about, we're making the miracles the whole gospel, and we're actually giving a lopsided view of the faith. But if we don't talk about them, then we're also still giving a lopsided view of the faith. And so I think we need I think this is, I always kind of like check myself in this. So when we're presenting the context of the faith in the gospel, we need to make sure that we're not simply presenting a signs and wonders gospel, but that we're actually presenting the whole gospel. And Jesus, he did come and he did perform signs and wonders, but one of the greatest signs that he performed was also love. And that the way he loved the sinner and the way he loved the outcast was a sign that pointed to heaven's reality of communion. And so, and it was a wonder. Like people were awed and amazed at the way he talked to the Samaritan woman, right? And so there were miracles and there were these signs and wonders. So I think sometimes when we just present the gospel as just healing, healing, healing, but we don't also talk about the power of Jesus's witness to the outcast, we're lopsided. And if we present the power of Jesus's witness to the outcast without presenting the healing, we're lopsided. So how do we present this without freaking people out? I think the context is share the full gospel with people and share your desire to know the gospel. So where did Aaron and I first really get introduced to signs and wonders and healing miracles? It started with me talking to our friend Patrick. And I remember a conversation. I was like, I'm just ticked off. I'm ticked off because I'm reading the Gospels and I'm hearing the promises of Jesus and I'm not seeing them fulfilled in my life. Mm-hmm. And I think everyone can be in that place where it's like, you know, I'm discouraged because I've gone after the Lord for prayer before and he didn't show up. And that was me. I was like, I want more. I want more. I don't want a spirituality that isn't a God that is super divine, right? Mm-hmm. And I think that longing for the full gospel to be manifested in our lives is what grew in me a hunger for signs and wonders. And I think the person across from you when you're talking, they do have a longing for the full gospel. In what way? And how do we mm-hmm. share that with them and foster that longing and build that up?
0: Yeah, I love that. Let's just work with a definition, right? Like if the miraculous means something that can't be naturally explained, love of your enemy is a miracle.
2: Yeah.
0: What you're saying, when we contextualize it right, like all of a sudden you see the fulfillment of it. It blew me away one time. Go ahead. No, please.
2: They're different. So we always say signs and wonders. Yeah. Scripture says signs and wonders. And it's two different things. A wonder is something where you're like, oh my gosh, this person had wonders. I've prayed with someone and their leg grew out in front of me. And then a sign. Someone has supernatural love for their enemy. You're like, mm-hmm. wow.
0: Yeah.
2: Like that is Jesus. So they go hand in hand.
0: No, of course they do. Yeah. Well, because I was just thinking one of my favorite messages recently, I was giving at Harvard, and we had the Focus team and the SPO team in the Northeast kind of gathered. And we were in this beautiful old church, and I felt the Lord invite me to start the message that night with this question. When was the last time you were amazed? Mm-hmm. And to just stop.
2: Yeah.
0: And people just broke down from the question. Cause we're in a place where we're all claiming a faith based on someone raising from the dead. The most unbelievable, our entire, what us three are standing for is the most absurd thing ever.
2: Yeah.
0: Right. And yet you ask that question and they're all like, I can't remember if ever.
2: Yeah.
0: And it's like, no. God is amazing. God's amazing. And that, if we can have that heart, tying these things together is I just want people to be able to be amazed by God again.
2: Yeah.
0: That's why I want to be pastoral. That's why I want to choose the right testimony, not just the one that I think sounds the craziest. That's why I want to be both loving and prayerful and in both intercession and in you're suffering with that. Can I pray for you? I want to be all of that because I want people to be amazed.
2: Yeah.
0: Because people were amazed with Jesus. They were amazed that Jesus spoke to a Samaritan woman because that doesn't happen. They were amazed that Jesus raised Jairus's daughter from the dead. Obviously, again, you can get into it. And it's really quick. The thing I was saying when we were going back and forth a little bit is it blew me away one time when it was shared with me that everyone in the world has to believe in a miracle. Like it was a sweet apologetic. And I know that we've had a lot of conversations on this show about apologetics, but I was listening and where I was at, it just resonated with me.
2: Yeah.
0: He's like, everyone needs a miracle. You can take the beginning of the universe and not understanding it and build your worldview around that miracle. I'll take the resurrection of Jesus Christ and build everything from that.
2: Yeah.
0: And I was like, whoa. Yeah. No matter your world, you're going to have to anchor in something that is not
2: explainable.
0: Yeah. Tangible.
2: Yeah.
0: That's fascinating.
2: Awesome. I love
0: fascinating.
2: That. Yeah. Every person needs a miracle.
0: Everybody needs one.
2: Yeah.
0: Yeah. So you can choose the one that you're going to build your life around, but you're going to have one.
1: I know I shared this one last testimony before we jump into the mission of the week. On the show, this is probably a year or more ago, but we have a ministry here that we see miracles and signs and moments of conversion and experiences of radical transformation through the sacraments on a daily basis. And my dad retired in Florida about 5 or 6 years ago, and he was getting a new windows on his back porch. And the guy who came over to do the windows on his porch started to witness to him about how he had experienced or he has experienced people being healed in the context of his church, and that physical healing was a miracle that he saw in his church. And my dad called me on the phone, and he was trying to explain to me how transformative this testimony was that he had received. And I felt like the biggest bum in the world for not actually having taken the opportunity to witness to my own dad about what had happened. So kind of on the flip side of this, if you have experienced miracles and signs, Carlo Acutis was brought up earlier. He founded his whole mission in life on the defense of the Eucharist based on Eucharistic miracles. And if you have experienced miracles and signs or have a passion for or have heard stories and want to share that, but you feel like, that would be too offensive or that would be too demanding of somebody, you know, it might be time for you to actually open your mouth and put yourself out there mm-hmm. and to witness to somebody in a way that can be transformative.
2: Like, yeah.
1: My dad.
2: Yeah. That's I love awesome. That.
0: Me too.
2: Faith is hard, right? And so I think like as we love people, we have a hard time understanding why God's doing what he's doing on our campus, and they're going to have a hard time understanding as well. And so I think it's really valuable. Just
0: patience.
2: Let's do this together and witness together.
1: Yeah. That is a good word.
2: Mm-hmm. Yep.
1: How about a mission of the week, Dan? You got anything for us?
2: Yeah. I mean, I think your story about your dad was pretty compelling. I think if you have seen signs of wonders, or if you're excited by the Eucharistic miracles, whatever it is, if there's someone close to you that you haven't shared that with yet, I would encourage you to share it with this week. And so if you are one who is hesitant to have these conversations because you're hesitant to how you will be received, try to have the conversation and do it. Like as Brad was saying, don't do it out of a place of arrogance and pride. Do it out of a place of wonder and awe. And mm-hmm. wonder and awe is a gift of the Holy Spirit. You have the gift of wonder and awe. And so just be amazed by what God's doing and has done, and share that amazement with someone and give them the opportunity to respond with wonder and awe as well.
1: Mm-hmm. This might sound weird.
0: Yeah. That's good.
1: Thanks for joining us today. It's been fun. This is Beyond Damascus, the show where encounter meets mission. And love to invite you guys to continue to engage with us. If that means sharing a testimony or a question that you may have on the comments section, that would be awesome. All right. We will catch you again next week. And remember, as always, friends, here at Beyond Damascus,
2: mission makes sense.
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8: You ready for the question, guys?
1: Oh, gosh.
0: I think okay. So.
8: We're warmed up enough. Okay, the question.
2: Are men and women different?
8: Okay,
0: that's
8: the question. Okay, the question of the week is, in my diocese, sometimes kids are just ushered through the sacraments and classes, but never really encounter Jesus. What can I do to improve this?
2: That's a long question. Can you say it again?
0: Yeah.
8: Yes, I will say it again. In my diocese, sometimes kids are just ushered through the sacraments and classes, but never really encounter Jesus. What can I do to improve this?
0: It's a great question.
2: I'll go first. Oh, can
0: do
2: I
0: it.
2: Basketball?
0: Yeah. Right-handed, too.
2: I am. Yeah, right-handed.
0: Yeah, Dan's left-handed. I don't know if anyone knew that, and he just shot those right-handed.
2: Yeah, at 2 for 2, Aaron.
1: Uh-huh. I understand.
2: Yeah, okay, thanks.
0: Hey, I'm sorry. Aaron didn't actually say anything. Like, that's the funniest part of this whole reality. Okay,
2: sorry.
0: On someone who said nothing.
2: Yeah, okay. All right, so when kids are being ushered through the sacraments, what can you do about it? I think, well, we were just in a diocese, Aaron and I, meeting with a bishop, an archbishop a few weeks ago, and he said something so, I wanted to give him a high five, but you usually don't give archbishops high fives. And he was like,
1: he would have taken it.
2: He would have taken it like a champ. he's like, I'm so frustrated by the amount of youth ministry programs in my diocese that have retreats and classes for kids, but they don't move the needle at all in their life. And it was beautiful because we were sharing about Damascus and our summer camp and our retreats. And he was like, how does it move the needle? He wanted to know the results. How are you actually bringing conversion to young people's lives? Mm-hmm. And he was just blown away by something that's transforming young people's lives. And so I would say bishops, priests, and parents, they all want resources, ministries that are actually transforming people's lives. And so if the kids in your diocese are being ushered through the sacraments, everyone knows that. They may not use that same phrase like, oh, they're just being sacramentalized, they're not being evangelized, but they can feel it. Like, why are they bored out of their mind at confirmation? Like, they shouldn't. Why don't they have a faith that's living, active, and conscious? And so they want it. So as a lay person, I'm assuming whoever asks this question is a lay person, you have so much stinking power. Like, you can start ministries, or you can bring people to ministries where things are happening. And so instead of just sitting back and complaining, I'd say do something about it. And you've recognized the problem, and I think that's a gift. And now work towards a solution. And I'll give an example, because whoever asks this question, they may feel like, well, I'm not an evangelist. I don't know how to start a ministry. I don't have the time to start a ministry. I have kids, whatever it is. There was two parents, a mom and a dad. They were separate, like they weren't married, but two individual parents who came and spent a week at camp about like 5 years ago. And they were out of state, and they said, hey, we're hungry to see the best youth ministry in the nation. And we've seen videos that you have. Can we just spend a week to see what you're doing? And the two of them were so blown away by the transformation in kids' lives here that they went back. And the first year they didn't even bring their own kids to camp. They went back the next year. Their kids came the following year, like maybe 10 of them. Their kids and their friends, their kids' lives were so transformed. They went back. They called everyone they could. And then the mom started calling everyone they could. The following year, they had buses, right? Over a 5 year period of time, just two parents coming. Now we have over 550, 600 people from that area coming to Catholic Youth Summer Camp. We're looking to open a camp in that area. So you can actually do a lot. Like, it may be signing up for religious ed and teaching religious ed in a different way that's more engaging and life transformational, but move the needle. And if you don't know how to move the needle, find the ministries that do move the needle and move heaven and earth to get kids to those ministries. Mm-hmm. What does Andrew do when he encounters Jesus? He runs to his brother and he says, hey, we have found the Messiah. Mm-hmm. And so you don't have to be always the one who does the ministry, but you can invite people to those places that are doing the ministry, and then people start catching it. And what happens is when people start seeing what real evangelization and what real life transformation looks like, then they go back to those religion classes and they want to learn more, right? Mm-hmm. So the religion classes and the theology classes, the sacramentality, when faith is alive and active through evangelization ministries, then they go back into these catechetical areas and they dive in so much deeper because now their faith has a purpose to it. Mm-hmm. If you fall in love with Jesus, you want to know more about him.
0: Yeah, that's right.
2: It's that easy.
0: I wonder, how would you answer this, Dan? So like you're mentioning like being sacramentalized and evangelized, both of those happening at the same time instead of just being sacramentalized. Like what is it that allows those two things to happen at the same time versus just being sacramentalized?
2: Oh, interesting. That's a tricky question. Like, because I think the church feels an obligation that a young person needs to understand and know what they're getting themselves into, right? So if I'm going to present myself for First Communion or for confirmation, mm-hmm. I think there is an obligation that the church feels that, of course, we need to make sure they understand what they're... So there is teaching that needs to happen to prepare the person. I think that we need to just come up with... I don't want to keep talking about Damascus, but I'll keep talking about Damascus. Like, when I talk to Prince...
0: We kind of spend our time doing this.
2: Yeah, that's true.
0: Yeah.
2: I think the when I talk to principals about why they should do our retreat ministry, it's actually not. And I have no issue with what the principals are doing at their Catholic schools, because I think a young person needs regular theology class. And so I liken it to the parable of the sower and the seeds. So the sower and the seeds parable is that you're going to sow the seed, which is the word of God, and it's going to fall on different kinds of ground. Mm-hmm. Most of the time when we look at our sacramental prep classes and we usher kids through the sacraments, it's because we're sowing the seed of the word of God on rocky soil. And so evangelization is the process of getting the soil of the heart fertile. And so the parish is doing catechetical formation and preparation. The school is doing catechetical preparation formation. It's not that they're doing something bad. It's that they haven't been trained on how to do the soil work, you know? Mm-hmm. So if I'm a farmer, I know how to till the soil, and then someone else probably knows how to process the food, right? You don't do both and. So at Damascus, we know how to evangelize, and we form our missionaries to be evangelists, right? And so we know how to get the soil nice and fertile. At a Catholic school, they know how to teach, and their mm-hmm. teachers went to mm-hmm. school to learn how to teach. They're like, I went to school, I have a master's in evangelization. I don't have a master's in education. And so I don't know that field. So as Catholics, we have to look, you're not everything. Your Catholic school is not everything. Damascus isn't everything. We need the both and. We need Catholic education by educators, and we need mm-hmm. Catholic evangelization by evangelists.
0: Yep, that's really good. Yeah, because to me, there's this reality that's under everything you're saying, where it's almost like sacramentalizing someone almost seems like what we do is we're like, hey, here's the institution you're saying yes to and everything it believes. And evangelization says something like, well, here's what that personally means to you and who Jesus can be as a person to you. So I think when we both represent the institution of the church, which is true, good, and beautiful, and represent the reality that Jesus is a person who wants to have a relationship with you as a person, and you bring those two things together, you can even do that in a teaching context, right? So like, even if I'm teaching on the seven gifts of the Holy Spirit that you're going to have at confirmation in a new and refreshed way, like I can also say, like, what are the areas of your life where you'd like to see those more active? And how can we ask Jesus for those now, right? Now, all of a sudden, I don't have to be like the greatest evangelist in the world, but I've connected a catechetical reality with a personality.
2: I think what you just said is so brilliant, because if I'm in a classroom setting or a sacramental prep setting, and I'm like, the institution teaches this, the kid says, oh, like, why? I don't care. Versus, hey, do you want to be happy? Mm-hmm. Let me introduce mm-hmm. you to the person who brings you freedom.
0: Yeah.
2: And so what's your starting point? Is your starting point, I'm going to teach you what the institution teaches? Mm-hmm. Or is your starting point, I have found the Messiah, and can I share his life with you?
0: Yeah. Well, and the greatest teacher in the history of our church, Thomas Aquinas, starts with, what will make me happy? Like that's what he starts with.
2: Yeah.
0: Like he starts his greatest theological work with, what is happiness?
2: Wow.
0: What does it mean to be happy? And that's, it's good for us to...
1: And of course, we're not saying that one is more important than the other, right?
0: Precisely.
2: I am. I think it's definitely more important to start with Jesus in the institution.
0: And then bring...
1: To start, but both are necessary.
2: Okay.
0: Sorry. Yep. It'd be insufficient without both at some point.
1: And I guess what I'm observing is that a lot of times, once that relationship is established, actually providing the additional security and foundation of, and this is what the institution teaches, actually brings me into a place where I realize that the institution is built for my good.
2: Mm-hmm. Yes.
1: As opposed to like something that I've got to ascribe to.
0: Mm. That's really good. Have you ever heard, this just brought to mind, Bishop Barron has this brilliant like presentation he does sometimes on where we've missed people in our like catechesis.
1: Yeah.
0: And he'll say, like, he loves baseball as a sport. He's like, I love baseball and I've always loved it. And he goes, you know what would have led me not to love baseball? If they would have started with the infield fly rule. Because he goes, like, believe me, as a lover of baseball, the infield fly rule really matters. Because if you don't have it, then the infield could just let the pop fly fall and you'd get everyone out because they didn't advance bases. So
2: yeah, I don't even know the infield fly rule.
0: Real quick. So in baseball, like if a fly ball is caught, the runner has to go back to the bag they were
2: until
0: it's caught and then advance.
2: Yeah.
0: If a pop fly is in the infield, the infielder, if they would let the pop fly fall, those runners would be in no man's land wondering if they should go back or forward. So if you'd let it fall, then you could just get everyone out. So they have the infield fly rule, which just means if there's a pop fly in the infield with runners on base, the batter's out, but everyone else is safe. Now that rule really helps the game. The game would be not the same if you didn't have it, but you should start with like, put a glove on, like feel the glove on your hand, like kick some dirt around. Watch what happens when the balls hit to you. Like,
2: that's a great example.
0: Get the feel for it. And because Bishop Barron goes, and this is true for me too, but I fell in love with the game because I was experiencing it. I like I felt what it was like to get my first ground ball and throw it across the infield. And I felt what it was like to actually feel contact on the bat with the ball. And then way later, they taught me the infield fly rule. But if you start with the infield fly rule, it's like, I don't care at all. And this game seems way over my head.
2: I fell in love with the game because of Diamond Dog Night. Yeah. I'm like, I want to be a part
0: That's a thing to fall in love with.
2: Someone who does this, I'm a part of it.
1: Yeah. Let me
0: this
1: talk
0: is
1: some...
0: a sport worth investing in.
1: I'm going to hit some 2 cents in here.
0: Aaron, right?
1: That was close. Close enough.
0: They were both pretty close.
1: Close enough. So you give the infield fly rule. Yeah. Okay. Dan, I want to capture a couple of things that you were saying and maybe just kind of create some buckets of where individuals could find themselves. Because I think that for someone, you identified two different types of people. I want to present a third. So the first is somebody who is truly got an inspiration on their spirit that I see a void and I'm called to build something or mm-hmm. to start something to address the void.
2: Yep.
1: And we know a lot of awesome missionaries and a lot of awesome people who have heard that call and have stepped out courageously. If that's you, step out courageously. Like there's mm-hmm. now is the time. You are the one. Make some messes, make some friends, go through the process and let's do something for the church.
2: Amen.
1: Right. If you are one who feels like something needs to happen, but I don't know how to do it or I don't know what to do, you might be in the role of an inviter, right? And there are so many great programs for someone who just can be one who invites others in. You can invite them to Damascus. You can invite them to a conference that you've experienced. Jump online, look for Catholic conferences or Catholic camps or Catholic retreats or Catholic events. Like there is good stuff happening around the country that you can support and that you can be engaged in. I know we're even doing events regionally around the country. Like check out our website, check out our events page, but invite them to something. And then I think there's a third role even as well for someone who might even be on the fence about inviting. And I'd like to call this person an advocate that even in a place, let me say this a different way. The Holy Spirit can and will move even in a diocese where you feel like kids are being ushered through the sacraments. Why? Because the Holy Spirit's not bound by the quality of sacramental prep, right? But oftentimes what those kids who are seeking and experiencing an authentic relationship with the Lord need is someone who can affirm and acknowledge and be a safe place for them to share that experience. So if you're like, no, I can't start a program and no, I don't even know how to invite someone to a program, just seek out the individuals who you like sense that spark in of an authentic experience of encounter with the Lord and have a conversation with them and share testimony with them and try to affirm that good thing that you see in them. Because even, like I said, even in the midst of these drought areas, regions, mm-hmm. dioceses, whatever, parishes, the Holy Spirit's still moving and alive.
2: I think, what does advocacy look like if I'm an adult and I'm engaging in other youth in the midst of the church today, though?
1: Yeah, I mean, I'm thinking in the context of my friend, or my kids, rather, right?
2: Okay.
1: That if, I want to create an environment where in my family and in the context of my kids having, you know, campouts and pool dates and whatever else, that we could actually create a space where a conversation about faith is safe here.
2: Got it.
1: Right? As opposed to conventional secular wisdom that would suggest like this is off limits or this has to be personal and private.
2: Yep. Mm-hmm. Yep. Yeah, that's awesome. I've seen, I've done it as well as a coach, but I've seen coaches do a really good job
1: that's
2: of
1: great.
2: That.
1: That's
2: like
1: great.
2: Coaching and like teaching. Like there are really good avenues.
1: Oh, thanks, Dan. Yeah, that was exactly what I was thinking. Sorry to cut you off. But one of my first and greatest experiences of faith formation actually happened in my eighth grade year because my teacher, Mr. Kazmarek, who's my religion teacher, he created a safe place for guys to feel cool talking about faith.
2: Yep.
1: And it was, mm-hmm. it, you know, he would let us kind of hang in at recess and talk to each other.
2: Yep.
1: And like it was that environment that actually sparked something new in me and made me think about faith in a different lens.
2: Yeah, it's so funny because I'm a year older than you. We went to the same school and Mr. Kazmarek, it was this moment, first day of religion class, eighth grade. He says, all right, pull out your religion textbooks. And he grabs his and then he throws it over his shoulder and he says, throw it over your shoulder. And he said, okay, now pull out your Bibles. And no one had a Bible.
1: Yeah.
2: And he said, do you even know how to use a Bible? And so we all had to go get a Bible. And then once everyone had Bibles, right? And he's like, all right, now open up to Matthew, whatever, whatever. And people didn't know where Matthew was. us. And he's like, has anyone ever taught you how to find where the Gospel of Matthew is in a Bible? And then he's like, religion is different than every other subject. So he's like, so we're going to do things differently when we get to religion. And he was a great math teacher. He's like, I'm going to teach you math. I'll teach you history, but we're going to do it different when we get to religion. And it was awesome. And he would do it different. We'd go outside for religion class and we'd read a scripture account and we would discuss it. And he took, if you will, the academia, even though we were still learning vibrantly, he took academia out of it to make it living.
0: Mm-hmm. Yeah. And that produces something. As you were speaking, Aaron, one of the things that I couldn't help but relate it to is this idea of like owning something versus renting something. Mm-hmm. Like when you give someone the opportunity to speak about their experience, they begin owning it. Like, I think one of the reason I was thinking about the words in this question and like they're using the word ushered through, you know, like if you're a place that just rents to people, you're ushering people through all the time, mm-hmm. right? They're just in and out and in and out and in and out. But if someone owns something, like they're in it, like even if it's kind of like falling apart or something breaks, they're in it and they're going to try to fix it or they're going to try to figure it out, right? Like, and we can think about this in like homes, right? Like when I rent an apartment, it's not on me to like fix the, I don't know, whatever it is. But when I own a house, I'm much more likely to figure out like, well, how exactly does wiring work? Like, and like, how can I fix that? Because I own this. Like, this is something I'm trying to set up shop in, like establish a life in. And I think that's what I really love about what you're saying is giving people the avenue to declare something gives them an avenue to own it instead of just renting it from the people who are speaking in front.
2: I would really encourage whoever asks this question, if you empathize with this too, become a religion teacher at your parish school of religion for sacramental prep, whatever it is, so that
1: they're always desperate.
2: They're always desperate.
0: Yeah, that's true.
2: And I mean, Aaron, just bring it up because I would never think about like Mr. K, you know, but then that reminds me of like Vacation Bible School. I remember like fifth and sixth grade, the Jim Passeretti, who is a religion teacher at St. Charles. And he wasn't like, he volunteered for Vacation Bible School and he just did it different. Like I got into fifth grade for VBS and we got in the room. He had a cooler of Mountain Dew and Pepsi and a bunch of bags of chips. And he's like, go grab some food. And it was just, I mean, as a middle schooler, that's so, it's like, wow, this is fun. Like you're relaxed. Yeah. You're giving me like Mountain Dew and potato chips. And it doesn't take much to just shift to change things a little bit in a kid's life to say like, I'm going to pay attention to this. Like, because they're middle school boys at the end of the day that want Mountain Dew and potato chips. Mm. If you give them that and you authentically share the gospel with them and catechize them, they're going to see that and think about it.
0: Yeah. All right. I'll give my two cents. I think it's funny because listening to you two answer, I think that you guys have really hit the aspect of the evangelization side of things and the sacramentality of things and how those can coincide. I want to take it a little bit of like a different direction. Like if this person's recognizing that in their diocese, young people are being ushered through the sacraments, one of the best ways to correct something you see as wrong is not to speak out against it, but to embody something different in your own life. And so I want to start at just like the level of the individual asking this question, because sometimes we can't make major change to these really big things, but we can change something in our lives. And that does create a ripple effect that then creates change. So what I would invite this person to consider is there any area in your own life where you're just ushering yourself through life, or you're ushering your kids through the sacraments, or you're ushering your kids through prayer time, or whatever it might be. Like when we start there and we start realizing what it takes to get out of this hurry that we find ourselves in the culture today, like then all of a sudden we can start seeing avenues where that scales out. And that works almost always. I always go back to Jesus when he, in the Acts of the Apostles, is speaking that the apostles will receive power when the Holy Spirit comes upon them and that they'll be his witnesses. He says in Judea and Samaria and to the ends of the earth. And I've always been fascinated that he starts most locally. Like he starts in Judea, Samaria, ends of the earth. So he works inside out. And I think, well, obviously Jesus doesn't like mix words. He doesn't do things by accident. And if we look at that just in our own lives, like I think we can do really well to focus in there. So for the person asking this question, I'm looking at my diocese. I'm looking at my parish. I'm looking at the church in my local area. And it feels like the kids are just ushered. They're just, we have to get these checklist things done before they get to graduating high school.
1: Yeah.
0: Well, if there's any area in your own life of faith or your family's life of faith where you're just getting through a checklist to get to the end of the day or the end of the month or the end of the year, try not to do that. Like one of the beautiful things you could do is engage the liturgical calendar. Like who's
1: feast? love the Retouch.
0: Yeah, well, I do. Because I'm also, it's a part of me, like, I'm orderly. Like, I'm just an, like there are people that are, like, I like, yeah, I like structure. Sorry, the word I was looking for,
2: Brad
0: structure.
2: Brad is orderly. He loves a liturgical calendar. I don't like the liturgical calendar much. I must be disorderly.
0: Well, no. You are more disorderly than me, for sure. But we can talk temperaments later. We talked about him. How's it coming back around to temperaments? Anyway.
2: Hey, Brad, what do you think about women?
0: I love them. I think they're amazing, and I think they're different than men. That's
2: I'm so sorry.
0: No. The example that I'm giving is just like, if you're like, where do I start with that, Brad? That seems like really cool as a concept, but how do I get practical with it? It's like I use the LaDate app, and every morning when I wake up, I just open it to see who the saint of the day is, and then all of a sudden, like, hey, I can read a very quick thing about their life, and we can celebrate that today. I can tell my kids, like, hey, it's Saint Barnabas's feast day, and he actually was like a huge reason that Paul was able to do the things he did. And Paul actually wrote the majority of the New Testament.
2: Yeah.
0: Like, you don't get Paul without Barnabas. And that's amazing. Mm-hmm. And today we celebrate Barnabas. So tonight at dinner, how about all of you tell me the soda you want me to bring home from work and we'll drink. Like, it doesn't matter what it is, but all of a sudden, instead of just checking off family dinner, instead of just checking off a Monday of the week, there's more of an intentionality to it. And I do think that works. And I've seen it in my own life whenever I see things, and we've been talking about this a lot lately too, us three, just when I see things at Damascus, my natural tendency will be like, well, let's fix it at a meta level. Let's go after it. And it's like, no, that's so complex to even, where do we start at? Like, how is that? How can we practicalize your idea? And it's like, oh, well, I don't know if we actually can. That's a reasonable refutation. But what I can do is start doing the thing I'm seeing is different. And if there's fruit coming from that, welcoming people into how that's happening. And then over time, it does change a thing, right? You don't just come in with a top down thing, but a bottom up. That would be my invitation. Yep. So sorry, I think whichever camera it is, if you're asking this question, maybe think to yourself, how can I start?
1: That breaks the fourth wall.
0: Most locally.
2: How many cameras? One, two, three, four cameras. Jack, we have way too many cameras. Oh, we have this fifth one. Guys, I have an insecurity. I watch podcasts sometimes and their setup is so cool. I just.
0: You don't like ours.
2: If you have any suggestions, I'd go for some suggestions.
0: Okay, I like that.
2: No, I think
0: it's reasonable. It speaks very much. We run a summer camp and we threw these on there.
2: I like the jar, the mission.
1: Green.
2: I love what you're saying, Brad. I think that's, I think that is the key. This change starts with me. Mm-hmm. And it sounds silly, but I can't be a complainer if I'm not trying to personally be a part of the solution. And mm-hmm. and it doesn't have to, like, you're not going to be the solution, but what are you doing? And mm-hmm. I remember I was complaining about church hospitality a lot a few years back before, and our parish didn't have a great hospitality program. This was probably like 8 years ago. And but then, you know, I was like, all right, Father, can I train the ushers? Like, can I? And so I had, like, because I was complaining about it, I was like, I should actually volunteer to get involved in it. Mm-hmm. So mm-hmm.
1: Yep. How'd that go?
2: The training was a lot of fun. Yeah. it was awesome.
0: Did you do Smoking Cinderella?
2: It was funny. I didn't expect the age demographic was spread across, and some of the tactics I was teaching the elderly were a little nervous by them, but it was a lot of fun.
0: Yeah. That is fun. Great. Well, this is the part of the show where we kind of attempt to practicalize the things that we're talking about, and that's with our mission of the week. And Dan, I'm wondering if you have any thoughts on what we can do as a mission of the week.
2: If you're listening to this, so every person in human civilization has a requirement to care for the youth, right? Like, so whether that's Catholic church stuff, like, we have to care for the youth. We have to raise the youth. And all people need to help make sure that the youth are cared for so that we have a brighter future. And I think as Catholics, we have to make sure, like, even it's not just about me and my kids. We have an obligation to the youth of the church to pass on this faith to the next generation. For the Jews, this was the most important thing, right? Like, passing on the faith to the next generation. And that's the world in which Jesus raised the disciples to pass on the faith to the next generation. And so the mission of the week I would give you is spend some time in prayer and ask the Lord directly, what am I called to do for the young church? What am I called to do for the young church? Because you're called to do something. And if you're doing nothing for the youth, I think it's problematic. And we are living in a great crisis right now in America where the the faith is not effectively being passed on to the next generation. Not at all. And so we need you to do something. And so what am I called to do for the young church? And then just do whatever he tells you to do. Like, you know, like if the Lord asks you to do something, then take action.
0: I like that a lot. Yeah. So pray and ask the Lord what you can do for the young church. Yeah, really awesome to pass off the faith.
2: We should do some promos too. So Aaron did say, like, you can organize groups for Catholic Youth Summer Camp. And so we do have group registration. Feel free to reach out and see if you can organize a group for Catholic Youth Summer Camp. We have new programs now where we are going to different dioceses because Damascus is geographically located in Ohio. But we'll go to different dioceses and do youth awakening events where there's the proclamation of the gospel, there's teaching on adoration, there's worship, and we facilitate a time where young people have a profound encounter with Jesus in the Eucharist. And so if you're interested in those events, reach out to us. And seriously, like, yeah, we want to awaken the youth around this country.
0: Yeah, and also Damascus.net if you want to look into like our different retreats and events that we have throughout the year as well. Yep. That's really great. Friends, this has been Beyond Damascus, the show where encounter meets mission. Hopefully today's episode blessed you, edified you, inspired you. And if it has done that, feel free to share with friends or family or other people in your parish. And just to continue this conversation outside of the short time that you've been with us here today, also feel free to like and subscribe to this channel because that allows us to get this message to more people. We hope that this week is a week of mission for you, and we'll see you next week. God bless.
8: And remember, as always.
0: And oh yeah, remember. Wait, remember.
2: What? Remember.
0: Oh, that closing was so good, but remember, as always.
9: Mission makes sense.
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15: 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On August 22nd, we celebrate the feast of St. John Kemble, martyr. John Kemble was born in Herefordshire, England, in the year of our Lord 1599, to a prominent Catholic family that included four other priests. He was ordained at the English College in Douai, France, and served as a missionary in his homeland for over 50 years, winning admirers even among Protestants. In 1678, an Anglican named Titus Oates fabricated a popish plot that accused the Catholic Church of conspiring to assassinate King Charles II. The 80-year-old Father Kemble was warned of impending arrest during the resulting persecution, but refused to leave his flock. He was found guilty of the crime of being a Catholic priest and sentenced to death. The well-respected priest was allowed to finish his prayers and even share a final cup of wine and pipeful of tobacco with his executioners, inspiring the Herefordshire expressions Kemble Cup or Kemble Pipe for the last drink or smoke before a departure. The crowd was so sympathetic that Father Kemble's executioners allowed him to die on the gallows before the customary drawing and quartering began. He and his fellow martyrs of England and Wales are honored together on May 4th and October 25th. Also celebrated on this day are the Octave Day of the Assumption, the Immaculate Heart of Mary, the Queenship of Mary in the modern calendar, St. Symphorian, St. Andrew the Scot, and many other martyrs, confessors, and holy virgins. For more about the saints and seasons of the Catholic Church, visit thestationofthecross.com/saints-and-seasons.
16: This is Dale Alquist with a Chesterton Minute. Have you ever heard someone say, religion can never depend on minute disputes about doctrine? G.K. Chesterton says that's like saying that life can never depend on minute disputes about medicine. Will the man who says we don't want theologians splitting hairs also say, we don't want surgeons splitting filaments more delicate than hairs? Many a man would be dead today if his doctors had not debated fine shades about doctoring. It's also a fact that Western civilization would be dead today if its doctors of divinity had not debated fine shades about doctrine. We depend on doctors of medicine. We can also depend on the doctors of the church.

0: ACE, Chicopee, Springfield, and Hartford.
1: EWTN Global Catholic Radio Network presents Vatican Insider with Joan Lewis. 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
2: Welcome to Vatican Insider. As you know, in recent weeks for your travel and vacation time edification, I've been providing special reports on what is normally the interview segment of VI, on what to do and see in and around Rome. This week is no different. In fact, I'm going to bring you to some of the most celebrated landmarks of Rome, visited by millions of tourists every year, the amazing, mysterious, historical, and yes, inspiring catacombs. So stay tuned for that special after the news summary and a Q&A. And now, the top news stories of the week. Saturday, August 15th, Ferragosto in Italy. Another busy weekend for Pope Leo, who had arrived at Castel Gandolfo on Wednesday, August 12th, for a brief period of rest. Saturday, Solemnity of the Assumption, he celebrated Mass in the parish church of St. Thomas of Villanova, afterwards praying the Angelus with the faithful gathered in Liberty Square. In his homily, Leo XIV said the Church teaches us that Mary, having completed the course of her earthly life, was assumed body and soul into heavenly glory. In this mystery is the fulfillment of the most perfect grace that God bestowed upon her at her Immaculate Conception. And he explained how Mary, through God's grace, leads us to heaven as well. Later at the Angelus, recited with the crowds in Liberty Square, Leo XIV noted how the Assumption is a feast of great importance for both Catholic theology and popular piety, and it's deeply cherished in many communities where the cathedral and even parish churches are dedicated to Our Lady of the Assumption. Sunday, August 16th, the Holy Father celebrated Mass in Albano at the shrine of Santa Maria della Rotonda in the presence of a number of poor people invited for the occasion. He returned to Castel Gandolfo for the noon Angelus, once again praying with the faithful in Liberty Square. Following the Marian prayer, Pope Leo XIV once again called for an end, quote, to the repeated acts of violence against the Palestinian population of the West Bank. He added an urgent appeal to the international community to ensure that progress is made toward a two-state solution for a just and lasting peace. Now, the Holy See has consistently affirmed its position that the two-state solution, based on security and internationally recognized borders, is the only viable and equitable path toward a just and lasting peace in the Holy Land. And this was also noted by Archbishop Gabriele Caccia in an address to the United Nations in July of 2025. Pope Leo also recalled the start of the Mediterranean Games, a multi-sport event with athletes from countries in Africa, Asia, and Europe that border the Mediterranean Sea. This year's games are being hosted by the city of Taranto, southern Italy. Athletica Vaticana, the Holy See's official sports organization, will also participate in the event with four athletes competing in the games. Monday, August 17th. In a telegram signed by Vatican Secretary of State Cardinal Pietro Parolin, Pope Leo assured those affected by the August 15th earthquake in Indonesia of his spiritual solidarity and closeness, and he encouraged ongoing humanitarian and recovery efforts. Leo offered the assurance of his spiritual solidarity and closeness to those suffering the continuing effects of this disaster, particularly for the many displaced and injured. Leo also encouraged the ecclesial and civil authorities as they continue to provide humanitarian assistance, and he prays for the emergency personnel engaged in recovery efforts. A first powerful magnitude 7.7 earthquake struck the island of Flores on Saturday and was followed by numerous aftershocks throughout the day. Several hours later, a

magnitude 6.9 earthquake struck the island of Sumatra. In addition to the loss of life, the earthquakes caused extensive damage to homes and infrastructure. More than 900 homes were destroyed and another 450 damaged. At least 167 public buildings, including schools, healthcare centers, and churches, were rendered unusable. Tuesday, August 18th, in a telegram signed again by Cardinal Secretary of State Pietro Parolin, Pope Leo mourned victims of a ferry disaster in Zimbabwe, praying for those who died, as well as for civil authorities and rescue works, and for all affected by the tragedy. He wrote he was deeply saddened to learn of the ferry accident on Lake Kariba, Zimbabwe, that claimed the lives of more than 80 people, including 18 children. He sent heartfelt condolences to those mourning the loss of loved ones, and entrusted the souls of those who died to the loving mercy of Almighty God. The accident actually happened Tuesday, August 11th, when the boat, which appears to have been overloaded with passengers, capsized while crossing from Kariba town to a fishing camp. Wednesday, August 19th, the weekly general audience once again took place in St. Peter's Basilica, given the ongoing heat wave and high temperatures that have been baking Rome for months. Pope Leo told his guests that, quote, in our continuing catechesis on the Second Vatican Council's Constitution on the Sacred Liturgy, Sacrosanctum Concilium, today we consider the importance of sacred music. Indeed, he said, singing and playing a musical instrument are acts of prayer. Music thus fosters our unity in praising God and opens our hearts to be fashioned by his grace. Far from being merely decorative, sacred music is a treasure of profound value. It should always be dignified, draw inspiration from sacred scripture, and reflect the grandeur of the mystery celebrated. The Holy Father explained how the Council attributed great value to Gregorian chant, without excluding other genres of sacred music from the celebration. Particular attention is also given to the organ, he said. While the use of other instruments is permitted, and this part he stressed, it's permitted on condition that the instruments are suitable or can be made suitable for sacred use, accord with the dignity of the temple, and truly contribute to the edification of the faithful. Leo XIV also noted how sacred music is also to reflect local cultures, expressing the authentic traditions of peoples while promoting the universal church's musical heritage. The council also emphasized the need for solid liturgical formation and education in sacred music. Dear brothers and sisters, ended the Pope, in the liturgy may we join together in love and, in the words of St. Ignatius of Antioch, with one voice sing to the Father through Jesus Christ. Thursday, August 20th, mourning yet another tragic accident, Pope Leo XIV sent a telegram of condolences to Polish pilgrims involved in a car accident in Hungary, and he assured the families of those who died of his prayers for their loved ones. The telegram was signed by Cardinal Secretary of State Pietro Parolin and addressed to bishops of the dioceses from which the pilgrims came. Leo XIV said he had learned with deep sorrow of the tragic accident in Hungary involving a bus carrying a group of Polish pilgrims returning from Medjugorje, in which 12 people lost their lives and 10 sustained serious injuries. He expressed his spiritual closeness to all those affected by this tragic event, and he offered special prayers for the men and women who, returning from their pilgrimage of faith, have concluded their earthly pilgrimage, entrusting all to Our Lady of Częstochowa. Also Thursday, in his message for the 11th World Day of Prayer for the Care of Creation, released on Thursday, Pope Leo warned that war has consequences that destroy far beyond the battlefield. And he said, we are to imitate the Lord's offering of peace to work toward peace in the world. We are all called to safeguard the many ecosystems entrusted to us, the ecosystems of creation, of human relationships, and of the human heart itself. The true tools for building peace, Pope Leo underscored, are not weapons of destruction. Instead, they are truth,
dialogue, patience, goodness, justice, mercy, understanding, care, and love. Only these qualities, Leo acknowledged, possess the power to transform individuals, renew communities, and heal the wounds of our world. He confirmed that the path before us is not easy, but it is clear. Also Thursday, Leo the 14th welcomed President Joseph Aoun of Lebanon. Friday, August 21st, addressing the International Catholic Legislators Network, Pope Leo urged a legislation that protects human rights and human dignity, warning that artificial intelligence must never be allowed to erode the family, the first school of humanity. Sound legislation should encourage scientific and technological creativity while safeguarding fundamental human rights and freedoms. It should protect users from exploitation, preserve personal privacy, ensure transparency in the use of emerging technologies, and guarantee that they strengthen democratic institutions. Leo reiterated that robust legal frameworks, independent oversight, informed users, and a political system that does not abdicate its responsibility are all required. Well, those are the week's news highlights, but now a Q&A and then my special on the catacombs. Welcome to the Q&A. This week, answering a question that came via email, I explain what an equivalent canonization is. Very early in his pontificate, Pope Francis issued a decree called an equivalent canonization, declaring one of his favorite Jesuits, Blessed Peter Faber, a saint. In equivalent canonization, a procedure described by Pope Benedict XIV in the 18th century, the Pope waives the usual judicial process and declares that a blessed's liturgical cult is extended to the universal church. Benedict XVI canonized St. Hildegard of Bingen by equivalent canonization in 2012. And earlier, Pope Francis had done the same with St. Angela of Foligno. Equivalent canonization, though not frequent, is not rare in the Church, wrote Cardinal Angelo Amato, prefect of the Congregation for Causes of Saints, in an interview published in L'Osservatore Romano at the time of the Holy Father's decree. Cardinal Amato said three elements are necessary for an equivalent canonization: a long-time cult, the constant and common attestation of credible historians of the Blessed's virtues, and an uninterrupted reputation for wonders obtained through the Blessed's intercession. All three, he said, were present in St. Peter Faber's case.

0: proclaiming the faith, changing lives.
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3: Somehow we've got it in our heads that simple or unnoticed work is a waste of time. In the words of Mike Rowe, we've declared war on work. We've created a caste system where everyone from plumbers to garbage men are at the bottom and Hollywood stars are at the top. Maybe that's why so many new parents get depressed. I'm just cleaning poop and cooking dinners now. Simple work. How's that matter? Maybe I don't matter. Ever stop and think that Jesus spent most of his life doing manual labor? The God of the universe spent most of his life as a small town carpenter. Look, we can get by without the rich and famous, but without people to remove our trash, raise our food, and change the diapers, the gears of human history would come to a grinding halt. I think maybe our vision of what matters is off, and we've become less happy as people and less stable as a society because of it. That quiet, often unnoticed work you do every day, it matters a lot. And so do you. This is Chris Stefanik from RealLifeCatholic.com on EWTN Radio.
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5: Welcome to Vatican Insider. It's summer, of course, and vacation time. And in recent weeks, on what's normally the interview segment of VI, I've been providing glimpses into what one should see and visit in and around Rome, such as Castel Gandolfo, the Papal Palace and Gardens, and the Vatican Observatory. I also took you on an extensive visit to Vatican City State, and I even dedicated one segment to how Italians celebrate the lazy, hazy days of August, which they call Ferragosto. This week, I want to bring you to some of the most celebrated landmarks of Rome, visited by millions of tourists, the amazing, mysterious, yet inspiring catacombs. First, I'll give you an overview of the catacombs, and then we'll take a look at some of the more famous ones. Now, the Roman catacombs are among the most venerated places of Christianity, and they're a premier attraction for both pilgrims and tourists. Not only do they represent positively remarkable engineering feats, they are as well rich repositories of material which, notwithstanding centuries of sacking, have provided us with valuable insights into Christian life, death, worship, and art of the first centuries. Literally hundreds of kilometers of these underground cemeteries were built on the perimeter of Imperial Rome, alongside the great consular roads of Ostiense, the Appia Antica, the old Appian Way, Via Tiburtina, Via Salaria, and Via Nomentana. You see, it was forbidden by Roman law to bury the dead within city limits. Now, the city limits, defined by an imaginary line known as the Pomerium, were expanded over time, and as a result, catacombs were also built further and further out. More than 40 catacombs have been counted within a few miles of the Aurelian walls, although only a handful are open today to visitors. Now, to digress for a moment, those that are called the consular roads in Rome had their own interesting history, some of which were actually named for Roman consuls, that is, governing officials. The Via Ostiense, which we saw when we went to St. Paul's outside the walls, led to the seaport of Ostia, where the Romans kept their navy. The Appia Antica, still paved in part today with the enormous stones of imperial Roman times, extended all the way to the Adriatic seaport of Brindisi, where the Roman navy was also stationed for its travels to the Eastern Empire, and where today one can see traces of the Appia Antica and several ancient Roman pillars. The road was named for Appius Claudius, an official who began building it in 312. The Via Salaria, leading north out of Rome, was the site of salt quarries. Sale means salt in Italian. And at one time, when funds were low, Roman soldiers were paid in salt, which was a highly prized commodity. What archaeologists discovered over time in excavating the catacomb areas was just how well-ordered and efficient the Christian communities of the first centuries were. The community was, in fact, organized into districts called tituli, equivalent to a modern-day parish. These, in turn, were organized into ecclesiastical regions, each one of which was assigned a burial area outside the city. Evidence of this organization has been found in the catacombs and also in the Liberian Catalog of 354, which documented in a lively fashion the lives of the 3rd century popes. Now, in some instances, the land used for above-ground cemeteries, as well as the catacombs, belonged to wealthy families who donated it to the Christian community. Often, a larger portion of the cemetery or catacombs was designated for the donor family, and traces of their burial plots can be seen in the more elaborate tombs and even mini chapels. Indeed, some of the catacombs have names which were difficult to trace, and it was deduced that the name was that of the wealthy donor. Most of the more well-known catacombs, however, bear the names of martyrs. Now, all underground catacombs were once linked to cemeteries above ground, which contained elaborate sarcophagi. Few vestiges of these surface cemeteries remain today, whereas, as we said earlier, there are hundreds of kilometers of catacombs. While it was thought for a time that the catacombs were burial places only for Christian martyrs, exploration and excavations showed that these were burial areas for pagans, Jews, and Christians, in particular the poor. Whereas wealthy or noble citizens could have a mausoleum or burial plot above ground, Jews and Christians, for the most part, could not afford such plots, nor did they allow cremation as Romans did. Thus, the only place to go was below ground. Originally, each catacomb had a very small nuclei of burial chambers. As Christianity spread, and as eventually there were more Christians to bury, the catacombs grew in height, depth, length, and complexity. By the 4th century, most catacombs had developed into an amazing labyrinth of chambers, passageways, altars, and mini basilicas, a veritable necropolis or city of the dead. The Christian gravediggers, in fact, had acquired truly marvelous technical expertise. Now, galleries were usually dug to a width of 1 meter to allow people to pass each other, and a height of 2 or 3 meters, and what are known as wells or skylights were created for light and ventilation. Rectangular cavities, the exact size of the person to be buried, were dug into the walls. The deceased was laid in the cavity or loculus and covered with a shroud, usually coated with lime as an easy form of embalming. This was then closed with a lime-coated slab. Occasionally, two bodies were buried in the same loculi. The name of the deceased was then engraved or painted onto the slab, sometimes accompanied by their age, the date of death, and the name of the person who entombed them. Over time, Christian elements were added to some of the tombs, either words or symbols. A dove for peace, a cross, an anchor signaling a safe arrival. Later, eulogies or descriptions of the person's life or Christian attributes were also added. The burial sites of wealthier people attested to their state of life and were more elaborate. The richer form of burial was known as the arcosolium, and this consisted of a more decorative slab above which was constructed an arch, often decorated with frescoes. The arcosolium was frequently used in the cubicula, the small rooms that opened out from the passageways, a type of family mausoleum. The bigger the cubicula, the greater the decoration, arches, vaulted ceilings, cornice work, pillars, and frescoes. Sarcophagi can be found, but only rarely. Now, the artwork decorating the catacombs is quite refined for the first centuries. Hundreds of frescoes and mosaics, some still very rich in color, depict biblical scenes and parables, express belief in the resurrection of Christ and eternal salvation, and teach about the sacraments, in particular baptism and the Eucharist. The deceased are always pictured in an attitude of prayer, and the scene surrounding them exudes serenity, joy, and peace. It's the tombs of the early saints and martyrs, which are, of course, the hallmark of the catacombs, that are open to the public today. And this led to their great development in the early centuries. Devotion to the martyrs led many Christians to make pilgrimages to their burial places. And this is why we're here today. In fact, those catacombs dedicated to martyrs were and are among the most visited and well-preserved. Pope Thomasus, who was pope from 366 to 384, was a great admirer of the martyrs, and he sought out their tombs and restored and embellished them, ordering many of them to be inscribed in elegant calligraphy with verses that he himself composed. Over time, to make room for the ever-increasing number of pilgrims who wished to pray at the tombs of the martyrs, areas were enlarged and small chapels or even basilicas were built. Larger liturgical gatherings took place, however, in the churches built above ground over the tombs. We saw, for example, how Pope Honorius built the basilica over the tomb of St. Lawrence and over the catacombs of St. Ciriaca. For several centuries until the end of the 8th century, when pilgrimages began to decline, specific itineraries were even mapped out for the faithful who wished to visit the catacombs and tombs of the martyrs. In time, due to sacking by the Vandals and the Lombards, the suburban or peripheral areas of Rome were abandoned, and this included some of the catacombs. To safeguard the relics of saints and martyrs that were in the catacombs, many were brought to Rome and placed in churches. Catacombs fell into general disuse, and for centuries the precise location of some of them was not even known. Only a few continued to be visited through the Middle Ages. Now, a serendipitous discovery in 1578 of a nuclei of subterranean galleries with magnificent paintings on the Via Salaria led to renewed enthusiasm for the catacombs among historians, scholars, and archaeologists. One scholar, Antonio Bosio, even earned the name the Columbus of Underground Rome for his discoveries and subsequent erudite studies. While this led to great works, some less well-intentioned archaeologists did despoil several of the catacombs, resulting in what we see today in some areas: damaged sarcophagi, broken stone funeral slabs, and the like. Fortunately for us, Pope Pius IX set up the Pontifical Commission for Sacred Archaeology in the 19th century, and the work of destruction came to an end. Today, thanks to the February 11, 1929 Lateran Pacts between Italy and the Holy See, the catacombs, by virtue of Article 33, are entrusted to the Holy See, which sees to their exploration, care, and preservation. This concordat, by the way, regulated matters between Italy and the Holy See and led to the establishing in 1929 of the sovereign Vatican City State. Well, that's all the time we have for part one of our visit to the catacombs in Rome. But come back for part two next week when I look at some of the specific amazing catacombs.
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13: Morality, is it merely a set of rules or something more? 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
16: We want to invite you to pray the rosary with us. The rosary is many things, but perhaps the best way to think about the rosary is to think about it as a spiritual place, as an invisible chapel that you can enter into even in a busy time of life. And in a place like this, to enter into silence, into prayerfulness, and to follow the events of the life of our Lord Jesus Christ as they must have been seen by the eyes of his mother. We celebrate the rosary with Mary, but of course that means we celebrate it with Jesus. And we look on him in the mysteries of grace and salvation as his mother and Joseph and the apostles must have seen these events. So quietly enter into your own spirit and join us as we offer the rosary to God in honor of Christ and his mother.

0: first five decades of the Rosary are called the joyful mysteries. They're called joyful because they represent the early events in the life of Christ and the joy that his mother would have had at these events. In the name of the Father, and of the Son, and of the Holy Spirit, amen. I believe in God, the Father Almighty, creator of heaven and earth, and in Jesus Christ, his only Son, our Lord, who was conceived by the Holy Spirit, born of the Virgin Mary, suffered under Pontius Pilate, was crucified, died, and was buried. He descended into hell. The third day he rose again from the dead, and he ascended into heaven, and is seated at the right hand of God, the Father Almighty, from whence he shall come to judge the living and the dead.
1: I believe in the Holy Spirit, the Holy Catholic Church, the communion of saints, the forgiveness of sins, the resurrection of the body, and life everlasting. Amen.
0: Our Father, who art in heaven, hallowed be thy name. Thy kingdom come, thy will be done, on earth as it is in heaven.
1: Give us this day our daily bread, and forgive us our trespasses, as we forgive those who trespass against us. And lead us not into temptation, but deliver us from evil. Amen.
0: Let us offer the next three Aves, that we will have an increase of faith, hope, and love. Hail Mary, full of grace, the Lord is with thee. Blessed art thou amongst women, and blessed is the fruit of thy womb, Jesus.
1: Holy Mary, Mother of God, pray for us sinners, now and at the hour of our death. Amen.
0: Hail Mary, full of grace, the Lord is with thee. Blessed art thou amongst women, and blessed is the fruit of thy womb, Jesus.
1: Holy Mary, Mother of God, pray for us sinners, now and at the hour of our death. Amen.
0: Hail Mary, full of grace, the Lord is with thee. Blessed art thou amongst women, and blessed is the fruit of thy womb, Jesus.
1: Holy Mary, Mother of God, pray for us sinners, now and at the hour of our death. Amen.
0: Glory be to the Father, and to the Son, and to the Holy Spirit.
1: As it was in the beginning,

0: The first joyful mystery, the Annunciation by the angel to Mary that she will be the mother of Emmanuel. Our Father, who art in heaven, hallowed be thy name. Thy kingdom come, thy will be done, on earth as it is in heaven.
1: Give us this day our daily bread, and forgive us our trespasses, as we forgive those who trespass against us. And lead us not into temptation, but deliver us from evil. Amen.
0: Hail Mary, full of grace, the Lord is with thee. Blessed art thou amongst women, and blessed is the fruit of thy womb, Jesus.
1: Holy Mary, Mother of God, pray for us sinners, now and at the hour of our death. Amen.
0: Hail Mary, full of grace, the Lord is with thee. Blessed art thou amongst women, and blessed is the fruit of thy womb, Jesus.
1: Holy Mary, Mother of God, pray for us sinners, now and at the hour of our death. Amen.
0: Hail Mary, full of grace, the Lord is with thee. Blessed art thou amongst women, and blessed is the fruit of thy womb, Jesus.
1: Holy Mary, Mother of God, pray for us sinners, now and at the hour of our death. Amen.
0: Hail Mary, full of grace, the Lord is with thee. Blessed art thou amongst women, and blessed is the fruit of thy womb, Jesus.
1: Holy Mary, Mother of God, pray for us sinners, now and at the hour of our death. Amen.
0: Hail Mary, full of grace, the Lord is with thee. Blessed art thou amongst women, and blessed is the fruit of thy womb, Jesus.
1: Holy Mary, Mother of God, pray for us sinners, now and at the hour of our death. Amen.
0: Hail Mary, full of grace, the Lord is with thee. Blessed art thou amongst women, and blessed is the fruit of thy womb, Jesus.
1: Holy Mary, Mother of God, pray for us sinners, now and at the hour of our death. Amen.
0: Hail Mary, full of grace, the Lord is with thee. Blessed art thou amongst women, and blessed is the fruit of thy womb, Jesus.
1: Holy Mary, Mother of God, pray for us sinners, now and at the hour of our death. Amen.
0: Hail Mary, full of grace, the Lord is with thee. Blessed art thou amongst women, and blessed is the fruit of thy womb, Jesus.
1: Holy Mary, Mother of God, pray for us sinners, now and at the hour of our death. Amen.
0: Hail Mary, full of grace, the Lord is with thee. Blessed art thou amongst women, and blessed is the fruit of thy womb, Jesus.
1: Holy Mary, Mother of God, pray for us sinners, now and at the hour of our death. Amen.
0: Hail Mary, full of grace, the Lord is with thee. Blessed art thou amongst women, and blessed is the fruit of thy womb, Jesus.
1: Holy Mary, Mother of God, pray for us sinners, now and at the hour of our death. Amen.
0: Glory be to the Father, and to the Son, and to the Holy Spirit.
1: As it was in the beginning, is now, and ever shall be, world without end. Amen.
0: O my Jesus,
1: forgive us our sins.
0: Save us from the
1: fires of hell. Bring all souls to heaven, especially those in most need of thy mercy.
0: The second joyful mystery, the visitation of our Blessed Lady to Elizabeth and to the child in her womb, John the Baptist. Our Father, who art in heaven, hallowed be thy name. Thy kingdom come, thy will be done, on earth as it is in heaven.
1: Give us this day our daily bread, and forgive us our trespasses, as we forgive those who trespass against us. And lead us not into temptation, but deliver us from evil. Amen.
0: Hail Mary, full of grace, the Lord is with thee. Blessed art thou amongst women, and blessed is the fruit of thy womb, Jesus.
1: Holy Mary, Mother of God, pray for us sinners, now and at the hour of our death. Amen.
0: Hail Mary, full of grace, the Lord is with thee. Blessed art thou amongst women, and blessed is the fruit of thy womb, Jesus.
1: Holy Mary, Mother of God, pray for us sinners, now and at the hour of our death. Amen.
0: Hail Mary, full of grace, the Lord is with thee. Blessed art thou amongst women, and blessed is the fruit of thy womb, Jesus.
1: Holy Mary, Mother of God, pray for us sinners, now and at the hour of our death. Amen.
0: Hail Mary, full of grace, the Lord is with thee. Blessed art thou amongst women, and blessed is the fruit of thy womb, Jesus.
1: Holy Mary, Mother of God, pray for us sinners now and at the hour of our death. Amen.
0: Hail Mary, full of grace, the Lord is with thee. Blessed art thou amongst women, and blessed is the fruit of thy womb, Jesus.
1: Holy Mary, Mother of God, pray for us sinners now and at the hour of our death. Amen.
0: Hail Mary, full of grace, the Lord is with thee. Blessed art thou amongst women, and blessed is the fruit of thy womb, Jesus.
1: Holy Mary, Mother of God, pray for us sinners, now and at the hour of our death. Amen.
0: Hail Mary, full of grace, the Lord is with thee. Blessed art thou amongst women, and blessed is the fruit of thy womb, Jesus.
1: Holy Mary, Mother of God, pray for us sinners, now and at the hour of our death. Amen.
0: Hail Mary, full of grace, the Lord is with thee. Blessed art thou amongst women, and blessed is the fruit of thy womb, Jesus.
1: Holy Mary, Mother of God, pray for us sinners, now and at the hour of our death. Amen.
0: Hail Mary, full of grace, the Lord is with thee. Blessed art thou amongst women, and blessed is the fruit of thy womb, Jesus.
1: Holy Mary, Mother of God, pray for us sinners, now and at the hour of our death. Amen.
0: Hail Mary, full of grace, the Lord is with thee. Blessed art thou amongst women, and blessed is the fruit of thy womb, Jesus.
1: Holy Mary, Mother of God, pray for us sinners, now and at the hour of our death. Amen.
0: Hail Mary, full of grace, the Lord is with thee. Blessed art thou amongst women, and blessed is the fruit of thy womb, Jesus.
1: Holy Mary, Mother of God, pray for us sinners, now and at the hour of our death. Amen.
0: Glory be to the Father, and to the Son, and to the Holy Spirit.
1: As it was in the beginning, is now, and ever shall be, world without end. Amen.
0: O my Jesus, forgive us our sins. Save us from the fires of hell. Bring all souls to heaven, especially those in most need of thy mercy. The third joyful mystery, the birth of our divine Savior. The birth of Jesus is filled with joy. The joy of the angels, the joy of the shepherds, the joy of the Magi. But it happens in such strange circumstances. She laid him in a manger because there was no room for them in the inn. How important it is for us to remember that God chose that his son would be poor, that he would be very poor, that he would be poor all of his life. There are two things we need to think about. First of all, that according to his own words, what we do for the poor, we do for him. And secondly, that we ourselves must not be attached to worldly things and invested in seeking and getting things that make us comfortable. Our Father, who art in heaven, hallowed be thy name. Thy kingdom come, thy will be done, on earth as it is in heaven.
1: Give us this day our daily bread, and forgive us our trespasses, as we forgive those who trespass against us. And lead us not into temptation, but deliver us from evil. Amen.
0: Hail Mary, full of grace, the Lord is with thee. Blessed art thou amongst women, and blessed is the fruit of thy womb, Jesus.
1: Holy Mary, Mother of God, pray for us sinners, now and at the hour of our death. Amen.
0: Hail Mary, full of grace, the Lord is with thee. Blessed art thou amongst women, and blessed is the fruit of thy womb, Jesus.
1: Holy Mary, Mother of God, pray for us sinners, now and at the hour of our death. Amen.
0: Hail Mary, full of grace, the Lord is with thee. Blessed art thou amongst women, and blessed is the fruit of thy womb, Jesus.
1: Holy Mary, Mother of God, pray for us sinners, now and at the hour of our death. Amen.
0: Hail Mary, full of grace, the Lord is with thee. Blessed art thou amongst women.

0: blessed art thou amongst women, and blessed is the fruit of thy womb, Jesus.
1: Holy Mary, Mother of God, pray for us sinners, now and at the hour of our death. Amen.
0: Hail Mary, full of grace, the Lord is with thee. Blessed art thou amongst women, and blessed is the fruit of thy womb, Jesus.
1: Holy Mary, Mother of God, pray for us sinners, now and at the hour of our death. Amen.
0: Hail Mary, full of grace, the Lord is with thee. Blessed art thou amongst women, and blessed is the fruit of thy womb, Jesus.
1: Holy Mary, Mother of God, pray for us sinners, now and at the hour of our death. Amen.
0: Hail Mary, full of grace, the Lord is with thee. Blessed art thou amongst women, and blessed is the fruit of thy womb, Jesus.
1: Holy Mary, Mother of God, pray for us sinners, now and at the hour of our death. Amen.
0: Hail Mary, full of grace, the Lord is with thee. Blessed art thou amongst women, and blessed is the fruit of thy womb, Jesus.
1: Holy Mary, Mother of God, pray for us sinners, now and at the hour of our death. Amen.
0: Hail Mary, full of grace, the Lord is with thee. Blessed art thou amongst women, and blessed is the fruit of thy womb, Jesus.
1: Holy Mary, Mother of God, pray for us sinners, now and at the hour of our death. Amen.
0: Glory be to the Father, and to the Son, and to the Holy Spirit.
1: As it was in the beginning, is now, and ever shall be, world without end. Amen.
0: O my Jesus, forgive us our sins. Save us from the fires of hell.
1: Bring all souls to heaven, especially those in most need of thy mercy.
0: The fourth joyful mystery, the presentation of the Christ child in the temple by Mary and Joseph. Our Father, who art in heaven, hallowed be thy name. Thy kingdom come, thy will be done, on earth as it is in heaven.
1: Give us this day our daily bread, and forgive us our trespasses, as we forgive those who trespass against us. And lead us not into temptation, but deliver us from evil. Amen.
0: Hail Mary, full of grace, the Lord is with thee. Blessed art thou amongst women, and blessed is the fruit of thy womb, Jesus.
1: Holy Mary, Mother of God, pray for us sinners, now and at the hour of our death. Amen.
0: Hail Mary, full of grace, the Lord is with thee. Blessed art thou amongst women, and blessed is the fruit of thy womb, Jesus.
1: Holy Mary, Mother of God, pray for us sinners, now and at the hour of our death. Amen.
0: Hail Mary, full of grace, the Lord is with thee. Blessed art thou amongst women, and blessed is the fruit of thy womb, Jesus.
1: Holy Mary, Mother of God, pray for us sinners, now and at the hour of our death. Amen.
0: Hail Mary, full of grace, the Lord is with thee. Blessed art thou amongst women, and blessed is the fruit of thy womb, Jesus.
1: Holy Mary, Mother of God, pray for us sinners, now and at the hour of our death. Amen.
0: Hail Mary, full of grace, the Lord is with thee. Blessed art thou amongst women, and blessed is the fruit of thy womb, Jesus.
1: Holy Mary, Mother of God, pray for us sinners, now and at the hour of our death. Amen.
0: Hail Mary, full of grace, the Lord is with thee. Blessed art thou amongst women, and blessed is the fruit of thy womb, Jesus.
1: Holy Mary, Mother of God, pray for us sinners, now and at the hour of our death. Amen.
0: Hail Mary, full of grace, the Lord is with thee. Blessed art thou amongst women, and blessed is the fruit of thy womb, Jesus.
1: Holy Mary, Mother of God, pray for us sinners, now and at the hour of our death. Amen.
0: Hail Mary, full of grace, the Lord is with thee. Blessed art thou amongst women, and blessed is the fruit of thy womb, Jesus.
1: Holy Mary, Mother of God, pray for us sinners, now and at the hour of our death. Amen.
0: Hail Mary, full of grace, the Lord is with thee. Blessed art thou amongst women, and blessed is the fruit of thy womb, Jesus.
1: Holy Mary, Mother of God, pray for us sinners, now and at the hour of our death. Amen.
0: Hail Mary, full of grace, the Lord is with thee. Blessed art thou amongst women, and and blessed is the fruit of thy womb, Jesus.
1: Holy Mary, Mother of God, pray for us sinners, now and at the hour of our death. Amen.
0: Glory be to the Father, and to the Son, and to the Holy Spirit.
1: As it was in the beginning, is now, and ever shall be, world without end. Amen.
0: O my Jesus,
1: forgive us our sins.
0: Save us from the
1: fires of hell. Bring all souls to heaven, especially those in most need of thy mercy.
0: The fifth joyful mystery, the finding of the child Jesus in the temple. Our Father, who art in heaven, hallowed be thy name. Thy kingdom come, thy will be done, on earth as it is in heaven.
1: Give us this day our daily bread, and forgive us our trespasses, as we forgive those who trespass against us. And lead us not into temptation, but deliver us from evil. Amen.
0: Hail Mary, full of grace, the Lord is with thee. Blessed art thou amongst women, and blessed is the fruit of thy womb, Jesus.
1: Holy Mary, Mother of God, pray for us sinners, now and at the hour of our death. Amen.
0: Hail Mary, full of grace, the Lord is with thee. Blessed art thou amongst women, and blessed is the fruit of thy womb, Jesus.
1: Holy Mary, Mother of God, pray for us sinners, now and at the hour of our death. Amen.
0: Hail Mary, full of grace, the Lord is with thee. Blessed art thou amongst women, and blessed is the fruit of thy womb, Jesus.
1: Holy Mary, Mother of God, pray for us sinners, now and at the hour of our death. Amen.
0: Hail Mary, full of grace, the Lord is with thee. Blessed art thou amongst women, and blessed is the fruit of thy womb, Jesus.
1: Holy Mary, Mother of God, pray for us sinners, now and at the hour of our death. Amen.
0: Hail Mary, full of grace, the Lord is with thee. Blessed art thou amongst women, and blessed is the fruit of thy womb, Jesus.
1: Holy Mary, Mother of God, pray for us sinners, now and at the hour of our death. Amen.
0: Hail Mary, full of grace, the Lord is with thee. Blessed art thou amongst women, and blessed is the fruit of thy womb, Jesus.
1: Holy Mary, Mother of God, pray for us sinners, now and at the hour of our death. Amen.
0: Hail Mary, full of grace, the Lord is with thee. Blessed art thou amongst women, and blessed is the fruit of thy womb, Jesus.
1: Holy Mary, Mother of God, pray for us sinners, now and at the hour of our death. Amen.
0: Hail Mary, full of grace, the Lord is with thee. Blessed art thou amongst women, and blessed is the fruit of thy womb, Jesus.
1: Holy Mary, Mother of God, pray for us sinners, now and at the hour of our death. Amen.
0: Hail Mary, full of grace, the Lord is with thee. Blessed art thou amongst women, and blessed is the fruit of thy womb, Jesus.
1: Holy Mary, Mother of God, pray for us sinners, now and at the hour of our death. Amen.
0: Hail Mary, full of grace, the Lord is with thee. Blessed art thou amongst women, and blessed is the fruit of thy womb, Jesus.
1: Holy Mary, Mother of God, pray for us sinners, now and at the hour of our death. Amen.
0: Glory be to the Father, and to the Son, and to the Holy Spirit.
1: As it was in the beginning, is now, and ever shall be, world without end. Amen.
0: O my Jesus, forgive us our sins,
1: save us from the fires of hell. Bring all souls to heaven, especially those in most need of thy mercy.
0: Hail, Holy Queen, Mother of mercy, our life, our sweetness, and our hope. To thee do we cry, poor banished children of Eve. To thee do we send up our sighs, mourning and weeping in this valley of tears. Turn then, most gracious Advocate, thine eyes of mercy toward us, and after this our exile, show unto us the blessed fruit of thy womb, Jesus. O clement, O loving, O sweet Virgin Mary, pray for us, O Holy Mother of God,
1: that we may be made worthy of the promises of Christ.
0: Let us pray. O God, whose only begotten Son, by his life, death, and resurrection, has purchased for us the rewards of eternal life, Grant, we beseech thee, that meditating on these mysteries of the Most Holy Rosary of the Blessed Virgin Mary, we may imitate what they contain and obtain what they promise through the same Christ our Lord. Amen. May the divine assistance remain always with us, and may the souls of the faithful departed, through the mercy of God, rest in peace. Amen. May the Holy Virgin.
2: 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On August 22nd, we celebrate the feast of St. John Kemble, martyr. John Kemble was born in Herefordshire, England, in the year of our Lord 1599, to a prominent Catholic family that included four other priests. He was ordained at the English College in Douai, France, and served as a missionary in his homeland for over 50 years, winning admirers even among Protestants. In 1678, an Anglican named Titus Oates fabricated a popish plot that accused the Catholic Church of conspiring to assassinate King Charles II. The 80-year-old Father Kemble was warned of impending arrest during the resulting persecution, but refused to leave his flock. He was found guilty of the crime of being a Catholic priest and sentenced to death. The well-respected priest was allowed to finish his prayers and even share a final cup of wine and pipe full of tobacco with his executioners, inspiring the Herefordshire expressions Kemble cup or Kemble pipe for the last drink or smoke before a departure. The crowd was so sympathetic that Father Kemble's executioners allowed him to die on the gallows before the customary drawing and quartering began. He and his fellow martyrs of England and Wales are honored together on May 4th and October 25th. Also celebrated on this day are the Octave Day of the Assumption, the Immaculate Heart of Mary, the Queenship of Mary in the modern calendar, St. Symphorian, St. Andrew the Scot, and many other martyrs, confessors, and holy virgins. For more about the saints and seasons of the Catholic Church, visit thestationofthecross.com/saints-and-seasons.
3: 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Amen. 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
1: Hi, my name is Father Mike Schmitz, and you're listening to The Bible in a Year, where we encounter God's voice and live life through the lens of Scripture. Using the Great Adventure Bible Timeline, we'll read all the way from Genesis to Revelation, discovering how the story of salvation unfolds and how we fit into that story today. The Great Adventure Bible Timeline was developed by Jeff Cavins and is provided by Ascension, who produced and funded this program. It is day 234. We're reading Jeremiah 12 and 13, Ezekiel 41 and 42, back to the temple, the new temple to be built, and Proverbs 15, verses 9 through 12. The book of the prophet Jeremiah, chapter 12. Jeremiah complains to God. Righteous are you, O Lord, when I complain to you, yet I would plead my case before you. Why does the way of the wicked prosper? Why do all who are treacherous thrive? You plant them and they take root. They grow and bring forth fruit. You are near in their mouth and far from their heart. But you, O Lord, know me. You see me and test my mind toward you. Pull them out like sheep for the slaughter and set them apart for the day of slaughter. How long will the land mourn and the grass of every field wither? For the wickedness of those who dwell in it, the beasts and the birds are swept away because men said, he will not see our latter end. If you have raced with men on foot and they have wearied you, how will you compete with horses? And if in a safe land you fall down, how will you do in the jungle of the Jordan? For even your brothers and the house of your father, even they have dealt treacherously with you. They are in full cry after you. Believe them not, though they speak fair words to you. I have forsaken my house. I have abandoned my heritage. I have given the beloved of my soul into the hands of her enemies. My heritage has become to me like a lion in the forest. She has lifted up her voice against me. Therefore, I hate her. Is my heritage to me like a speckled bird of prey? Are the birds of prey against her round about? Go, assemble all the wild beasts. Bring them to devour. Many shepherds have destroyed my vineyard. They have trampled down my portion. They have made my pleasant portion a desolate wilderness. They have made it a desolation. Desolate. It mourns to me. The whole land is made desolate, but no man lays it to heart. Upon all the bare heights in the desert, destroyers have come, for the sword of the Lord devours from one end of the land to the other. No flesh has peace. They have sown wheat and have reaped thorns. They have tired themselves out, but profit nothing. They shall be ashamed of their harvests because of the fierce anger of the Lord. The Lord's answer. Thus says the Lord concerning all my evil neighbors who touch the heritage which I have given my people Israel to inherit. Behold, I will pluck them up from their land, and I will pluck up the house of Judah from among them. And after I have plucked them up, I will again have compassion on them, and I will bring them again each to his heritage and each to his land. And it shall come to pass, if they will diligently learn the ways of my people to swear by my name as the Lord lives, even as they taught my people to swear by Baal, then they shall be built up in the midst of my people. But if any nation will not listen, then I will utterly pluck it up and destroy it, says the Lord. Chapter 13, the linen waistcloth. Thus said the Lord to me, go and buy a linen waistcloth and put it on your loins and do not dip it in water. So I bought a waistcloth according to the word of the Lord and put it on my loins. And the word of the Lord came to me a second time. Take the waistcloth which you have bought, which is upon your loins, and arise. Go to the Euphrates and hide it there in a cleft of the rock. So I went and hid it by the Euphrates as the Lord commanded me. And after many days, the Lord said to me, arise, go to the Euphrates and take from there the waistcloth which I commanded you to hide there. Then I went to the Euphrates and dug, and I took the waistcloth from the place where I had hidden it. And behold, the waistcloth was spoiled. It was good for nothing. Then the word of the Lord came to me. Thus says the Lord, even so will I spoil the pride of Judah and the great pride of Jerusalem. This evil people who refuse to hear my words, who stubbornly followed their own heart and have gone after other gods to serve them and worship them, shall be like this waistcloth, which is good for nothing. For as the waistcloth clings to the loins of a man, so I made the whole house of Israel and the whole house of Judah cling to me, says the Lord, that they might be for me a people, a name, a praise, and a glory. But they would not listen. The jars filled with wine. You shall speak to them this word. Thus says the Lord, the God of Israel, every jar shall be filled with wine. And they will say to you, do we not indeed know that every jar will be filled with wine? Then you shall say to them, thus

says the Lord. Behold, I will fill with drunkenness all the inhabitants of this land, the kings who sit on David's throne, the priests, the prophets, and all the inhabitants of Jerusalem. And I will dash them one against another, fathers and sons together, says the Lord. I will not pity or spare or have compassion that I should not destroy them. Hear and give ear. Be not proud, for the Lord has spoken. Give glory to the Lord your God before he brings darkness, before your feet stumble on the twilight mountains. And while you look for light, he turns it into gloom and makes it deep darkness. But if you will not listen, my soul will weep in secret for your pride. My eyes will weep bitterly and run down with tears because the Lord's flock has been taken captive. Say to the king and the queen mother, take a lowly seat, for your beautiful crown has come down from your head. The cities of the Negev are shut up, with none to open them. All Judah is taken into exile, wholly taken into exile. Lift up your eyes and see those who come from the north. Where is the flock that was given you, your beautiful flock? What will you say when they set as head over you those whom you yourself have taught to be friends to you? Will not pangs take hold of you like those of a woman with labor pains? And if you say in your heart, why have these things come upon me? It is for the greatness of your iniquity that your skirts are lifted up and you suffer violence. Can the Ethiopian change his skin or the leopard his spots? Then also you can do good who are accustomed to do evil. I will scatter you like chaff driven by the wind from the desert. This is your lot, the portion I have measured out to you, says the Lord. Because you have forgotten me and trusted in lies, I myself will lift up your skirts over your face and your shame will be seen. I have seen your abominations, your adulteries and neighings, your lewd harlotries on the hills in the field. Woe to you, O Jerusalem! How long will it be before you are made clean? The book of the prophet Ezekiel, chapter 41. Then he brought me to the nave and measured the jambs. On each side, 6 cubits was the breadth of the jambs, and the breadth of the entrance was 10 cubits, and the side walls of the entrance were 5 cubits on either side. And he measured the length of the nave, 40 cubits, and its breadth, 20 cubits. Then he went into the inner room and measured the jambs of the entrance, 2 cubits, and the breadth of the entrance, 6 cubits, and the side walls of the entrance, 7 cubits. And he measured the length of the room, 20 cubits, and its breadth, 20 cubits, beyond the nave. And he said to me, this is the most holy place. Then he measured the wall of the temple, 6 cubits thick, and the breadth of the side chambers, 4 cubits, round about the temple. And the side chambers were in 3 stories, one over another, 30 in each story. There were offsets all around the wall of the temple to serve as supports for the side chambers, so that they should not be supported by the wall of the temple. And the side chambers became broader as they rose from story to story, corresponding to the enlargement of the offset from story to story round about the temple. On the side of the temple, a stairway led upward. And thus one went up from the lowest story to the top story through the middle story. I saw also that the temple had a raised platform round about. The foundations of the side chambers measured a full reed of 6 long cubits. The thickness of the outer wall of the side chambers was 5 cubits, and the part of the platform which was left free was 5 cubits. Between the platform of the temple and the chambers of the court was a breadth of 20 cubits round about the temple on every side. And the doors of the side chambers opened on the part of the platform that was left free, one door toward the north and another door toward the south. And the breadth of the part that was left free was 5 cubits round about. The building that was facing the temple yard on the west side was at 70 cubits broad, and the wall of the building was 5 cubits thick round about, and its length 90 cubits. Then he measured the temple, 100 cubits long, and the yard and the building with its walls 100 cubits long. Also the breadth of the east front of the temple and the yard, 100 cubits. Then he measured the length of the building facing the yard, which was at west, and its walls on either side, 100 cubits. The nave of the temple and the inner room and the outer vestibule were paneled, and round about all three had windows with recessed frames. Over against the threshold, the temple was paneled with wood round about, from the floor up to the windows. Now the windows were covered to a space above the door, even to the inner room and on the outside. And on all the walls round about in the inner room and the nave were carved likenesses of cherubim and palm trees, a palm tree between cherub and cherub. Every cherub had 2 faces, the face of a man toward the palm tree on the one side, and the face of a young lion toward the palm tree on the other side. They were carved on the whole temple round about. From the floor to above the door, cherubim and palm trees were carved on the wall.
The doorposts of the nave were squared, and in the front of the holy place was something resembling an altar of wood, 3 cubits high, 2 cubits long, and 2 cubits broad. Its corners, its base, and its walls were of wood. He said to me, "This is the table, which is before the Lord." The nave and the holy place had each a double door. The doors had 2 leaves apiece, 2 swinging leaves for each door. And on the doors of the nave were carved cherubim and palm trees, such as were carved on the walls. And there was a canopy of wood in front of the vestibule outside. And there were recessed windows and palm trees on either side, on the side walls of the vestibule. Chapter 42. Then he led me out into the inner court toward the north, and he brought me to the chambers which were opposite the temple yard and opposite the building on the north. The length of the building, which was on the north side, was 100 cubits and the breadth 50 cubits. Adjoining the 20 cubits, which belonged to the inner court, and facing the pavement which belonged to the outer court, was gallery against gallery in 3 stories. And before the chambers was a passage inward, 10 cubits wide and 100 cubits long, and their doors were on the north. Now the upper chambers were narrower, for the galleries took more away from them than from the lower and middle chambers in the building. For they were in 3 stories, and they had no pillars like the pillars of the outer court, hence the upper chambers were set back from the ground more than the lower and the middle ones. And there was a wall outside parallel to the chambers, toward the outer court, opposite the chambers, 50 cubits long. For the chambers on the outer court were 50 cubits long, while those opposite the temple were 100 cubits long. Below these chambers was an entrance on the east side as one enters them from the outer court, where the outside wall begins. On the south also, opposite the yard and opposite the building, there were chambers with a passage in front of them. They were similar to the chambers on the north, of the same length and breadth, with the same exits and arrangements and doors. And below the south chambers was an entrance on the east side where one enters the passage, and opposite them was a dividing wall. Then he said to me, "The north chambers and the south chambers opposite the yard are the holy chambers, where the priests who approach the Lord shall eat the most holy offerings. There they shall put the most holy offerings, the cereal offering, the sin offering, and the guilt offering, for the place is holy. When the priests enter the holy place, they shall not go out of it into the outer court without laying there the garments in which they minister, for these are holy. They shall put on other garments before they go near to that which is for the people." Now when he had finished measuring the interior of the temple area, he led me out by the gate which faced east, and measured the temple area round about. He measured the east side with the measuring reed, 500 cubits by the measuring reed. Then he turned and measured the north side, 500 cubits by the measuring reed. Then he turned and measured the south side, 500 cubits by the measuring reed. Then he turned to the west side and measured 500 cubits by the measuring reed. He measured it on the 4 sides. It had a wall around it, 500 cubits long and 500 cubits broad, to make a separation between the holy and the common. The Book of Proverbs, chapter 15, verses 9 through 12. The way of the wicked is an abomination to the Lord, but he loves him who pursues righteousness. There is severe discipline for him who forsakes the way. He who hates reproof will die. Sheol and Abaddon lie open before the Lord. How much more the hearts of men? A scoffer does not like to be reproved. He will not go to the wise. Father in heaven, we give you praise and glory. We thank you so much. Thank you, Lord, for the gift of your word. Thank you for the gift of just being able to be part of this community, to know that there are people praying for us, with us, people who are listening to your word, all of us who are broken, all of us who struggle with so many things, and yet we continue to come back to this place. We continue to allow you to speak to us. We continue to give you permission to know our hearts, and you do, and you do speak to us, and you do know our hearts, Lord God. And even in the midst of our woundedness, even in the midst of our brokenness, even in the midst of how we've failed to be the kind of men and women that you've created and redeemed us to be, you still call us back to yourself. Thank you so much. And may you be glorified, may you be praised, may you be loved, not only by the hearts around this world, but also by our hearts. May our hearts be the kinds of hearts that can love you the way you deserve to be loved. In Jesus' name we pray, amen. In the name of the Father, and of the Son, and of the Holy Spirit, amen. Yeah, gosh, you know, that proverb where it talks about the foolish doesn't want to be reproved, the foolish doesn't want to be taught. And there's something about this. There's a word that's called docility. Docility means, I remember when I was a missionary in Central America after I graduated from college, and at one point, one of the priests was talking about the virtue of docility. And I remember a number of our fellow teachers were
really kind of brittle to that word. They thought, I don't want to be docile with that kind of like this easily pushover, you know, easily led kind of person. And the priest made a point of saying, well, docility means the kind of person who can be taught. And it makes sense for teachers to really know the value of having students who are open to being taught, as opposed to having students who, you know, you can't tell me anything because I already know everything. And I remember it was so clear to me how, even as a missionary then, how important it was to be able to have that heart of docility, that sense of, okay, God, whatever it is you need to teach me, I want you to teach me, because that's the wise heart. The wise heart is open to being taught. And as Proverbs says, the heart of the fool hates reproof, hates being taught, and hates being corrected. So, man, that's part of what God gives us when we get to read Jeremiah and Ezekiel and his word all the time, is that he continues to correct us. And only if we're open to being corrected, we can apply it to someone else. I mean, for example, here we are, Jeremiah chapter 12 and 13, which is remarkable. I think Jeremiah 12 is beautiful. Jeremiah 13 gets weird, but we're going to get to that in a second. But in Jeremiah 12, there's that sense where, Lord, you see me, you know me, you test my mind towards you. And there's that sense of the people around me. Here's Jeremiah talking, right? Here's Jeremiah saying, pull those false people here in Jerusalem, those false people in Judah, pull them out like sheep for slaughter. Like, basically just get rid of them, because what's happening around us is, I know it's coming. The Babylonians are going to come. They're going to destroy this place unless you correct us, unless we come back to you. And it goes on to say in this verse 5 in chapter 12, if you have raced with men on foot and they have wearied you, how will you compete with horses? That's just one of those beautiful, poetic, and genius lines. If you've raced with men on foot and they've wearied you, like, you can't even race with human beings, how will you compete with horses? And that same kind of thing is, if you've dealt, Asa goes on to say, for even your brothers in the house of your father, even they have dealt treacherously with you. And there's this piece here where I just need to acknowledge my limitation. I can't even compete with human beings, much less compete with the workings of God, right? It's one of those situations where you can think of any professional sports endeavor or the Olympics or anything like this, and you just realize, I am not able to compete at that level with any of those people. Now, maybe some people who are part of this journey, like maybe you actually went to the Olympics this year, I don't know, or maybe you've been to the Olympics in the past, so you know what that's like. But that sense of being able to say, but I can't do all the sports, you know, we just recognize our severe limitation. And that's one of the things that Jeremiah is highlighting. He's saying this, saying, okay, so those of us who can't even compete with strong human beings, how in the world are we going to be able to compete with the Lord? And so he complains to God, right? Jeremiah does. And then the Lord answers. And basically God says, behold, this is in chapter 12, verse 14. Behold, I will pluck them up from their land, and I will pluck them from the house of Judah among them. And this is such good news, because we even have a note of hope in Jeremiah, even at the beginning of this. Remember, Jeremiah is going to be preaching over the course of 40 to 50 years. But here's this word of hope in verse 15. And after I have plucked them up, he says, I will again have compassion on them, and I will bring them again, each to his heritage and each to his land. And this is so important. And again, I love this. It goes on to say, and it shall come to pass, if they will diligently learn the ways of my people to swear by my name as the Lord lives, even as they taught my people to swear by Baal, they shall be built in the midst of my people. Again, there's that sense of, like, here's the people who are swearing by Baal, right? They're turning to other false gods. And yet I will bring them back, and they will learn how to pray in my name. They will learn how to walk in my name. They'll learn how to live in my name. And that's just this drop. It's like, right in the midst of all this chaos that Jeremiah has to experience, there's this drop of hope where God is saying, yes, this is what's going to happen. Destruction is going to come. Again, remember, Jeremiah is not necessarily, I mean, he is calling them to repentance, but really what he's calling them to do is to brace for impact, because it's coming. And if they're not willing to take the easy medicine, the hard medicine is on its way. And that's what's going on. I mentioned that chapter 13 has just a fascinating little image. And the fascinating image is of the linen waistcloth. If you were to say, what's a linen waistcloth? It sounds like underwear. And the answer would be, that's correct. That's what it is. And so here is Jeremiah. The Lord says to him, go buy some linen waistcloth. So at least when he wore it, it got to be new. It was new underwear. And he wore it on his body. And then it says, go to the Euphrates and hide it there in the cleft of the rocks and let it basically rot away.
We'll then go back and track it down and find it. And this is the house of Israel. This is the whole house of Judah. He goes on to say in verse 11, "For as the waistcloth clings to the loins of a man, so I made the whole house of Israel and the whole house of Judah cling to me, that they might be for me a people, a name, a praise, and a glory. But they would not listen. And so they have become like basically ruined underwear." I think that's one of my favorite. maybe I'm a fourth grader, but I think it's maybe one of my favorite images of any of the prophets in the entire Bible that we've come across so far. And again, that's just me because my sense of humor is in the fourth grade level, but it works, right? I mean, we get the depth of this. Now, lastly, as we're getting to the end of chapter 13, we have this, God is making it very clear that he says in verse 15, he says, "Hear and give ear, be not proud, for the Lord has spoken. Give glory to the Lord your God before he brings darkness, before your feet stumble on the twilight mountains. And while you look for light, he turns it into gloom and makes it deep darkness." There's that sense of come back to the Lord while there's still time. And it's one thing for us to hear these words and think, man, why didn't they turn back to the Lord? And it's another thing for us to hear these words and say, maybe that's me. Maybe that's me right now. Maybe that's what God is asking of me at this moment is there any way, anywhere, any place in my life right now where God's just saying, hey, come back to me. This is an area where you've drifted from me, and this is an area where you may have grown cold to me, and this is where I'm asking you to come back to me. It's one of the gifts of, diving deeply into these prophets is that not only do we get the context, right? You know, here's Ezekiel having this vision of the temple for the next, number of chapters after this, whereas Jerusalem has already fallen, the temple's already been destroyed. But also here's Jeremiah, and the temple hasn't been destroyed yet. And he's still calling those people back to be able to say, okay, wait, where in my life is God asking me to surrender my heart? Where in my life is God asking me to say, okay, I'm his now, I'm his always, I'm his forever? That's a great question that I'm asking myself today as we listen to this word of God, as we ask the Lord to convict our hearts and bring us home. I'm praying for you. Please pray for me. My name is Brother Mike. I cannot wait to see you tomorrow. God bless.

0: That was day 234 of Bible in a Year with Father Mike Schmitz. And now we'd like to share audio from a video called How Certain Is Your Faith? 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
1: Hi, my name is Father Mike Schmitz, and this is Ascension Presents. It almost always happens that when someone goes off to college, right? Or maybe they just graduate high school, they get sent out into the world, whether they go to the workforce or they go to the military or they go off to college. One of the things that oftentimes happens, they come back with different ideas. They come back with maybe even a different beliefs, maybe a whole different sense of what they believe is right and wrong, what they believe is true or false. And people think, well, that's going to happen because why? Because they were in, you know, a small bubble. Like maybe it came from a small town. It's just like, oh, it's very insulated here. It's just this bubble. This particular environment, everyone just believes this. And now you live in a big city. Now you live on a college campus. Now you live in these places where there's all these ideas. And you might look back and say, wow, you were so certain when you're in high school, or so certain about maybe not just high school, college life kind of thing, but maybe just at one point in your life, there's someone who is so certain. And then that certainty is gone. I want to look at this idea of being certain, or even the idea of why someone would change their mind about something. Because you might say, oh, you are so certain, like that kind of idea, right? As if that's an insult. Actually, certainty is a virtue. Certainty is a good thing, but the right kind of certainty. It can be a blind certainty, but there also could be what I want to call like this good certainty, this intellectual certainty. So what is certainty as I'm presenting it? Actually, Dr. Montague Brown, he's a professor out in New Hampshire. He wrote about this. He said, certainty is the intellectual belief based off of the evidence. Intellectual belief, and this intellectual conviction based off of the evidence. And that's what certainty would be, right? The good kind of certainty. I'm not blind belief, but I looked at the objective evidence and I came to a conclusion based off of the evidence. So someone who is certain is, in a good way, is not going to change their mind without new objective evidence. And yet a lot of people who are like, I was so certain at one point in my life, and now I've changed my mind, they haven't necessarily changed their minds based off of new evidence. Maybe they simply changed their minds based off of new people that they're around. In fact, this happens a lot. You know, in fact, think about this. I always thought that this was wrong, this kind of lifestyle, this behavior, these actions were wrong. And maybe you even had reasons. Maybe, you know, growing up, you weren't given any reasons. But then I went to a place where they act that way. That's how they behave. And now I think, well, it must be fine because the people I know behave this way. So realize this. I didn't just broaden my intellectual life. I didn't just broaden my perspective. I didn't just broaden my reality. All that happened was I was simply exposed to behaviors that previously hadn't been exposed to. If certainty is intellectual conviction based off of evidence, I wasn't given any new evidence. I was simply exposed to new behaviors. I was simply exposed to new people. And there was nothing proven to me. There was nothing demonstrated that what I thought was wrong now is right because of evidence. Or what I thought was right is now wrong based off of evidence. See, we as Catholic Christians, we have faith. Obviously, we have faith. We believe and we profess things that are unseen, but we're not irrational. We're not unreasonable. We're not anti-reason. There have to be reasons for our faith. There have to be, it's grounded, it's rooted in. In fact, Christianity, being the only historical religion in the world, is based off of an historical event. That's evidential. There are, to have certainty in what you believe as a Catholic Christian means that I have an intellectual conviction based off of evidence. And I will only change my mind if there's new evidence. Now, being inflexible, we can be inflexible, but being inflexible is this. Being inflexible, according to Dr. Brown, is the refusal to change one's mind based off the evidence. The refusal to change one's mind in spite of the evidence to the contrary. We often think, well, someone went for their small town and they had this, you know, this particular worldview, but now they went to the big city and their mind was expanded somehow. Because big city can be just as insular as a small town. I mean, think about this. Your university campus can be just as insulated and insular as your small town. You might say, well, in small town, they all think like this. Okay. And then I went to a college campus and what? Fill in the blank. They all think a different way, but it's still, they all think. This is something I've experienced after having spent 15 years on a college campus. It's not a bad college campus. It's a decent college campus. And yet one of the cultures of modern day universities is there's a right way to think, and then every other alternative way to think is incorrect. Not because there's evidence, not because there's proof, not because it's been substantiated objectively, but just because, no, that's what we state. That's what we believe. A college campus can be just as insulated as a quote unquote backwards small town. And so if I'm going to be a person of certainty, that means, and not inflexible, but a person of certainty, it means I've come to an intellectual belief based off of the evidence. And if you give me new evidence, new objective evidence, then I'm willing to change my mind. But to be inflexible is to be unwilling to change my mind in spite of the new evidence. As Catholic Christians, we are called to resist being inflexible, right? Or if there's new evidence, we need to always pursue the truth wherever the truth leads us. Always. To not be inflexible. We also are called to explore more and more, to ask more and more questions, to study more and more, to grow in that intellectual curiosity more and more, so that our intellect can be convicted, our beliefs can be rooted, all what we profess can be based off of the evidence.
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3: 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We have the latest. Plus, Dialed In, a new law in Kansas seeks to limit cell phone use during the school day.
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0: 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This gift comes with great responsibility. Today, we talk about how true freedom means choosing what we ought to choose, not necessarily what we want to choose. It is both a great gift and a great responsibility.
1: Hi, my name is Father Mike Schmitz, and you're listening to the Catechism in a Year, where we encounter God's plan of sheer goodness for us, revealed in Scripture and passed down through the tradition of the Catholic faith. The Catechism in a Year is provided by Ascension, who produced and funded this program. In 365 days, we'll read through the Catechism of the Catholic Church, discovering our identity in God's family as we journey together toward our heavenly home. This is day 234. We're reading paragraph 1730 to 1738 about man's freedom. Yesterday, we talked about that we're made for beatitude, right? We're made for that fullness of blessing. Today, we recognize that we've been given freedom. And there's something so powerful about that, because freedom comes with responsibility. Like, wah, wah, I know. But we have the capacity to choose good. We have the capacity to choose evil. And because we have the capacity to do this, we have the responsibility to do this. Does that make sense? The last couple of days, we went through the entire article. Today, we're only going to do a part of the article. We might call it a particle. I don't know what I'm saying. But we're going to talk about the reality that because we're given freedom, we have the responsibility to live like God. We have the responsibility to use that freedom, to exercise that freedom by doing good, by choosing the good. That means we're responsible. I know, but what a great gift. Tomorrow, we'll talk about human freedom in the economy of salvation, like when it comes to freedom and sin and threats to freedom. But today, we're talking about that power we have, the capacity to choose good or evil. And so, because of that, because we need God's help, we need God's grace, let us call upon him now in prayer. Father in heaven, we give you thanks and praise and thank you again. And thank you so much for your goodness. Thank you so much for bringing us to this day, for bringing us to this moment. Thank you for giving us an intellect to think. Thank you for giving us a will that we can choose. Thank you for creating us in your image and likeness and conferring on us this dignity and this power. Thank you for the power to do good. Thank you for the power to choose the good. Help us to always, always turn away from evil. Help us to always, always turn towards you. And in turning towards you, experience that beatitude, experience that blessing, experience that fullness that is you and that fullness that comes from choosing you. Give us this power because, Lord, we often find ourselves too weak to choose. Give us the power to do the right. In Jesus' name we pray. Amen. In the name of the Father and of the Son and of the Holy Spirit. Amen. It is day 234. We are reading paragraphs 1730 to 1738. Article 3, man's freedom. God created man a rational being, conferring on him the dignity of a person who can initiate and control his own actions. God willed that man should be left in the hand of his own counsel, so that he might of his own accord seek his creator and freely attain his full and blessed perfection by cleaving to him. St. Irenaeus wrote, "Man is rational, and therefore like God. He is created with free will and is master over his acts." Freedom and responsibility. Freedom is the power rooted in reason and will to act or not to act, to do this or that, and so to perform deliberate actions on one's own responsibility. By free will, one shapes one's own life. Human freedom is a force for growth and maturity in truth and goodness. It attains its perfection when directed toward God, our beatitude. As long as freedom has not bound itself definitively to its ultimate good, which is God, there is the possibility of choosing between good and evil, and thus of growing in perfection or of failing in sinning. This freedom characterizes properly human acts. It is the basis of praise or blame, merit or reproach. The more one does what is good, the freer one becomes. There is no true freedom except in the service of what is good and just. The choice to disobey and do evil is an abuse of freedom and leads to the slavery of sin. Freedom makes man responsible for his acts to the extent that they are voluntary. Progress in virtue, knowledge of the good, and ascesis enhance the mastery of the will over its acts. Imputability and responsibility for an action can be diminished or even nullified by ignorance, inadvertence, duress, fear, habit, inordinate attachments, and other psychological or social factors. Every act directly willed is imputable to its author. Thus, the Lord asked Eve after the sin in the garden, "What is this that you have done?" He asked Cain the same question. The prophet Nathan questioned David in the same way after he committed adultery with the wife of Uriah and had him murdered. An action can be indirectly voluntary when it results from negligence regarding something one should have known or done. For example, an accident arising from ignorance of traffic laws. An effect can be tolerated without being willed by its agent. For instance, a mother's exhaustion from tending her sick child. A bad effect is not imputable if it was not willed either as an end or as a means of an action. For example, a death a person incurs in aiding someone in danger. For a bad effect to be imputable, it must be foreseeable and the agent must have the possibility of avoiding it, as in the case of manslaughter caused by a drunken driver. Freedom is exercised in relationship between human beings. Every human person created in the image of God has the natural right to be recognized as a free and responsible being. All owe to each other this duty of respect. The right to the exercise of freedom, especially in moral and religious matters, is an inalienable requirement of the dignity of the human person. This right must be recognized and protected by civil authority within the limits of the common good and public order. All right, there we have it. Paragraphs 1730 to 1738. I don't know if you guys got jazzed up by that, but I definitely did. I love This is just the concept, the reality. It's not just the concept, because we live it every single day. The reality that, yes, we've been given an intellect, so we can know the good, we can know the true, we can know the beautiful. We also have been given this will. And because we are rational beings with wills, we have power, right? We have the capacity to choose. We have freedom. Now, so incredible. I love the definition of what freedom is. Paragraph 1731, freedom is the power, right? It's a capacity. It's an ability. Freedom is the power rooted in reason and will, right? Our intellects and our will to act or not to act, to do this or that, and to sort of perform deliberate actions on one's own responsibility. That's the definition of freedom. In fact, you could even make it simpler. You could define freedom like this. You could say freedom is not simply the ability to do whatever you want, but freedom is the power to do what is right, right? The power to do what you ought. That is true freedom. So freedom is the power to do what I ought. It goes on to say this next line in 1731 is such an incredible, it says this, very short sentence. By free will, one shapes one's own life. Please sit with that for the rest of the week. By free will, one shapes one's own life. There's this quote I came across. It's something like this, that the child is the father of the man. So what I'm trying to communicate is who we choose to be earlier on in life is who we ultimately end up becoming later in life, right? So the child becomes the father of the man, that the girl becomes the mother of the woman. That, does that make sense? By free will, one shapes one's own life. That human freedom is a force for growth and maturity and truth and goodness. It attains its perfection when directed towards God or beatitude. Now, the question comes up sometimes, paragraph 1732 answers it. The question comes up, well, if one of the God's gifts for us is freedom, like the ability to choose right or wrong, then what about in heaven? Like, can you still sin in heaven? And if you can't, doesn't that mean that you're no longer free in heaven? If you get to heaven, it's like, yeah, there's no sin there. Well, wait a second. There's sin on earth because we have the capacity to either say yes to God or say no to God. So question, in heaven, are we not free anymore? Great question, Camper. So paragraph 1732 says, as long as freedom has not bound itself definitively to its ultimate good, which is God, there is the possibility of choosing between good and evil, and thus either growing in perfection or failing and sinning. But there isn't that possibility in heaven. Now, does that mean we don't have freedom? No, it means our freedom has been perfected. So if we bind ourselves definitively to God, that's heaven, right? We're bound definitively to God, that we've chosen with our lives God. In heaven, we have perfect freedom. Remember, freedom is not the ability to do whatever I want. Freedom is the power to do what I ought, to actually have the capacity to say, that's the good, and I get to choose it. And I choose it every time. To know right and wrong, and to say, I choose the right every single time. That is true freedom. In fact, paragraph 1733 goes on to point out, the more one does what is good, the freer one becomes. There is no true freedom except in the service of what is good and just. That to sin is actually not to become free. To sin is to become a slave of sin. And so in heaven, you're completely free. In heaven, you become even freer, even more joyful, because there's no true freedom except in the service of what is good and just. Does that make sense? I hope it does, because yes, in heaven, there is no sin, but we're just completely free to be constantly choosing God. True, the good, and the beautiful, to love each other and to love the Lord as we're supposed to, so good. And to not do that occasionally, but to do that perpetually, rooted deeply in actual, real, true choice. Now, because we have freedom, we have responsibility. Paragraph 1734 highlights this. It says, freedom makes man responsible for his acts to the extent that they are voluntary. Now, we recognize that responsibility for an action, another word is culpability, right? So imputability or responsibility, culpability for an action can be diminished or even nullified. If there are things like ignorance, I didn't know what I was supposed to do, or I didn't know how to do it. Inadvertence, I didn't mean to do this. This was not my intention. Duress is a thing that can affect culpability, right? If I'm under duress, sometimes there's things that we do out of fear or even habit. Sometimes even inordinate attachments or other psychological or social factors, they reduce our culpability. So again, as it says in 1735, we're going to talk about this more later on, but responsibility for an action can be diminished or even nullified by those factors. Yet every act directly willed, we are culpable for, that we are responsible for all those actions. Remember that what is sin? Sin is, God, I know what you want me to do. I don't care. I'm going to do what I want to do. So in order to have a sin, I have to have knowledge that this is a sin, and I have to have freedom to be able to not choose it. Right? So I have the intellect, I have the knowledge, and I have the will. So I have full knowledge and I have free will. If that's been affected, right? It could be diminished or nullified because I didn't know or I didn't mean to this. Now, at the same time, an action, paragraph 1736, can be indirectly voluntary when it results from negligence regarding something I should have known or something I should have done. So it says, example is, for example, an accident arising from ignorance of traffic laws. Like if you're driving, you should know the laws of the road. Like I'm going through a school zone and I didn't know, I didn't pay attention to any of that. But you're driving, therefore it's your job to pay attention. So it's indirectly voluntary if there's an accident because I should have been paying attention. Does that make sense? Always remember that in order for a person to be culpable or responsible for their actions, they have to have knowledge and will. They have to know it and choose it. So paragraph 1737 highlights this. It says a bad effect, right? This, the consequence here is not imputable. A person's not culpable if it was not willed as an end or as a means of an action. So example, a death a person incurs in aiding someone in danger. You're trying to help someone and you die in the process. Well, we don't call that suicide. That is, I was trying to help. I was trying to save lives. And in the process, my life was ended, right? In the process, I died. That's not the same thing as I said, as ending one's own life on purpose. Remember, for a bad effect to be imputable, it must be foreseeable. And the person, the agent, the person choosing, must have the possibility of avoiding it. For me to be culpable of a bad effect, it has to be foreseeable. And the agent has to have a possibility of avoiding it. And the example they give, as is the case of manslaughter caused by a drunken driver. You say, well, at the moment, like I wasn't choosing, you know, in the moment of drunkenness and driving, I didn't want to hurt anybody. Okay, but the moment I picked up the alcohol, I'm opening myself up. The moment after drinking, I'm now driving. That is foreseeable and that is preventable as well. So as we continue to move forward, just keep these two things in mind because these are going to be kind of like the two hinges that the door is going to swing on. Always, in order for someone to be culpable, they need to have knowledge and free will, right? I need to know the thing and I need to freely choose to do the thing. For both the praise and the blame, right? For both the merit or the reproach, for both the good and the bad, I need to know and also choose. So this is going to keep this in mind in freedom and responsibility. When I'm looking at myself, my examinations of conscience, I have to ask that question. Okay, did I know it or should I have known it? Did I choose it or was there other factors that were moving me and I did not choose this freely? Now, and so that's part of what we do at the end of every day when we have that examination of conscience or that consciousness examine, where we look at ourselves and say, okay, if I did this thing rightly or wrongly, if I chose good or I chose evil, did I know and did I freely choose? It's one of those pieces where we have to, if we're going to exercise our freedom, we also have to be willing to take responsibility. Does that make sense? Oh man, these paragraphs, I have to tell you, I don't know if you could tell in my voice all day today, but I'm so excited about them. But I have to say that in my excitement, I don't know if it made any sense. I honestly, you might just have to go back and re-listen to the actual content of what the catechism says from paragraph 1730 to 1738, because it's so good. And I just got all riled up about this and I just wanted to go nuts. And so I apologize if today was, what is he saying? You are a crazy man. That might be the case. And I totally understand. But I also appreciate your grace. Thank you for your patience and your forgiveness. And thank you for coming back tomorrow. I am praying for you. Please pray for me. My name is Father Mike, and I cannot wait to see you tomorrow. God bless.
0: Day 234 of Catechism in a Year with Father Mike Schmitz. And now I'd like to share audio from a video called What is the Fruit of Sin? With Father Mark Mary from the Ascension Presents YouTube channel.
9: Hey, I'm Father Mark Mary with the Franciscan Friars of the Renewal. And this is Ascension Presents. A number of years ago, I was back in Honduras. And one of the women who we work with said to me, brother, the fruit of sin is death. The fruit of sin is death. And it's not a new concept, but for some reason, when she spoke it, like it just rang so true. And it's true, isn't it? The fruit of sin is death. Like, as sin is given the opportunity to mature and to grow, ultimately it leads to violence, to suffering, to pain, to division, to death, right? And I think we get it on some sort of theological level, but we don't always get it in the real stuff of our lives or the world. And to begin, I'm going to share ultimately a story in history, but beginning with an image. It's an image in the material world, but its principles and its truths are also true in the immaterial world, on the emotional, psychological, spiritual level. And so it's quite simple as this. Like, if you're at your house and you open a cabinet and you see mold, what are you going to do? You see the mold, what are you going to do? Either yourself, or you're going to call a plumber, and you're going to look for where's the moisture getting in, right? And you're not just going to remove the mold. You are going to remove the mold. But ultimately, you're going to go back and see, like, where's the broken pipe or whatever it is where the water's getting in, and we're going to fix that. Because if we don't fix the source, it's just the fruits are going to come back, right? If we don't get to the roots, the fruits are just going to come back. It's something that makes a ton of sense, like, for everyday examples such as this. But in the big stuff of the world, or the particular stuff of our own spiritual lives, sometimes, right, we try just to remove the mold without getting to the leak. And I want to use an example of how like, one problem, which could seemingly seem like a small problem, is actually a big one because of its results. There's a new documentary about Woodstock in 1999. And I haven't seen the documentary, nor will I recommend it by any stretch. But I did look at the trailer because I'd heard of this in the past, right? Woodstock, for those of you who don't know, like, it began with this huge concert back in 1969 in New York, hundreds of thousands of people. And the name of it was something, something, peace and love, right? And there was music, and there was drugs, and there was promiscuity. But it was all, like, supposed to be peace and love. Like, everybody chill out, have a good time. I'm going to do this stuff, which is morally corrupt, which is morally sinful. But it doesn't hurt anybody, right? Peace and love. Everybody just chill out, have a good time. Just so you know, if you look at, like, what happened at that initial concert, a couple of people died, a bunch of people overdosed on drugs. There's nothing about it that was, like, all just peace and love and good times, rainbows and butterflies. There was literally death at the concert as well. So Woodstock 1999, right? We have the violence, we have the mosh pitting, we have sexual abuse, we have fires, we have absolute chaos. To reference, like, that first image, like, we have, if you will, here the mold. The thing is very obvious and ugly and repulsive. And we're like, this is not good. How did we get here? We got to get rid of this, right? But we have to follow the trail back to, like, where this is the fruit of something else. Like, and where is the seed? Where did the sin start to enter into the world that would lead to this? Where is the leak? And we go back and we look at sort of the worldview and the disposition of Woodstock in 1969 with the drugs and the promiscuity, the throwing of morality and truth out the window with the lie that, like, hey, I'm just going to do this thing. We're going to have a good time, peace and love. It's not going to hurt anybody. But without truth and authentic morality, over time, that is going to lead to the violence and the corruption and the absolute chaos that we see in 1999. My friends, like, we have to connect these dots in the world, in the culture, in our own lives. To use a similar example, right, with the sexual revolution, kind of this free love, have sex with whoever you want. Like, ultimately, what is that going to lead to? That's going to lead to birth control. That's going to lead to abortion. That's going to lead to literally death. It's like, oh, we're just going to have a good time. It's not going to hurt anybody. No, but actually, the fruit of this over time is going to be abortion. It's going to be the murdering of innocent and vulnerable life. Like, the fruit of sin is always death. There is no sin that's just affecting me. There is no sin that's just having a good time. That's, like, no big deal. Sin is always a big deal. Sin is always a big deal. And another example would be with, like, the whole drug trafficking business. You might be in some kind of upper class party where someone's doing a cocaine. It's like, oh, we're just going to have a good time. The use of your drugs, right? The use of drugs in this situation, it's funding the cartels with the violence, with the trafficking, with the corruption. And a number of countries, right, are, like, totally corrupt, and their infrastructure is decimated because of the part they play in drug trafficking. And we have to make that connection, right? We have to make that connection, which we do in the material world all the time. Like, this, all of this cartel violence, right? It's being funded by and made possible by the sin of, I'm just having a good time, no big deal with the drugs at the party. But it is a big deal. It is a big deal. And now, my brothers and sisters, if you're watching this, you're probably not actively using a bunch of drugs, actively with no big deal or qualm of conscience doing whatever you want sexually, physically, etc. But probably you do have some little pet sins, some little guilty pleasures, little things in your life which you resort to on a regular basis because, hey, they're no big deal. They're not affecting anybody. But it is the seed of death, right? It is the seed of death. All sin, venial sin, it might be seminal, it might be small, but it is the seed of death. And if it is given permission to bear fruit over time without being rooted out, ultimately it's going to lead to pain. It's going to lead to suffering. It's going to lead to division. It's going to lead to disunity. It's going to lead to aggression, etc. Like, it always happens. You know, with the incoming of the sexual revolution, which we're looking at with this Woodstock in 1969, like there's breakdown of family. There's neglect of responsibilities. There's neglect of parenthood, all this sort of stuff. And as the society breaks down, as truth is thrown out the window, as order becomes disordered, ultimately that's going to lead to a context and environment where people are not taken care of, where people are not loved, where people are not given a place to be safe and to be seen. And that's going to lead to violence and aggression and the anger and the violence and the chaos, which we see very acutely at Woodstock in 1999. Just a reminder, like, I'm not making this up. St. Paul writes about it. I had the quote. I forgot it when I came to record. That's my bad. But he says something along this, like, where do wars come from? Like, don't they come from your passions, right? And it was true. St. Paul knew it 2,000 years ago because it's a human reality. It's a spiritual reality that is consistent. It's like, if your passions are not kept in check, if they're not properly ordered according to the truth and followed through the grace of Jesus Christ, this sin, these passions, as they're given permission to grow and become unbridled, are going to become more and more disordered, bearing fruit ultimately in division, in violence, and at its fullest maturity is ultimately death. So my brothers and sisters, like, let's not give ourselves any passes, right? Let's root that stuff out. Let's get to the source. Let's get to the roots so that the fruit that we bear is the fruit of the Spirit, of peace, of unity, of love, of glory to God. Thank you so much for watching. We'll see you again next week. Remember, we are pilgrims on this earth. Somos peregrinos, poco a poco, little by little. Vamos a llegar. We're going to make it. God bless you.
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11: 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On August 22nd, we celebrate the feast of St. John Kemble, martyr. John Kemble was born in Herefordshire, England, in the year of our Lord 1599, to a prominent Catholic family that included four other priests. He was ordained at the English College in Douai, France, and served as a missionary in his homeland for over 50 years, winning admirers even among Protestants. In 1678, an Anglican named Titus Oates fabricated a popish plot that accused the Catholic Church of conspiring to assassinate King Charles II. The 80-year-old Father Kemble was warned of impending arrest during the resulting persecution, but refused to leave his flock. He was found guilty of the crime of being a Catholic priest and sentenced to death. The well-respected priest was allowed to finish his prayers and even share a final cup of wine and pipeful of tobacco with his executioners, inspiring the Herefordshire expressions Kemble Cup or Kemble Pipe for the last drink or smoke before a departure. The crowd was so sympathetic that Father Kemble's executioners allowed him to die on the gallows before the customary drawing and quartering began. He and his fellow martyrs of England and Wales are honored together on May 4th and October 25th. Also celebrated on this day are the Octave Day of the Assumption, the Immaculate Heart of Mary, the Queenship of Mary in the modern calendar, St. Symphorian, St. Andrew the Scot, and many other martyrs, confessors, and holy virgins. For more about the saints and seasons of the Catholic Church, visit thestationofthecross.com/saints-and-seasons.
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13: Unbelievers often reject religion because it sometimes causes conflict. They'll say, science will fly you to the moon, religion will fly you into buildings. Is this a rational basis for rejecting religion? The answer is no, and here's the reason. First, just because something causes conflict doesn't necessarily mean it's bad. For example, many wars have been fought over land. Does this mean we should do away with the right to private property? I don't think so. Second, the objection doesn't specify which religions cause war. It may belong to the essence of some religions to spread its message by the sword, and these we should reject, but it doesn't belong to all religions. So, to the question, should I reject religion because it causes conflict? The answer is no. I'm Carlo Broussard with the Ready Reason for Catholic Answers, Catholic.com.
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welcome once again to Father Spitzer's Universe at the intersection of faith and reason. 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I'm Doug Keck, the gatekeeper at Mother Angelica Way. 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

0: And of course, we're lucky because each week we get to talk to Father Spitzer, great author and great thinker. And it's always good to be with you, Father. So if you'd like to kick things off with a prayer, that'd be great.
1: Great to be with you, Doug. In the name of the Father and of the Son and of the Holy Spirit, amen. Heavenly Father, we give you thanks for your many blessings to us, the blessing especially of our ministries and our ability to serve in them. We ask you now, Lord, to send your Holy Spirit down upon us, for Doug, myself, our whole audience and staff, so that everything we do will be brought to fruition in your will for the good of your people, your church, and your kingdom. Asking all of these things through Jesus our Lord. Amen. And Mary, seat of wisdom, pray for us. In the name of the Father, and of the Son, and of the Holy Spirit.
0: Amen. Yes. So let's get to a couple of stories, and we'll talk later about your new book. I'm going to focus on that for the next couple of weeks, and kind of as a perfect follow-up to what we've been doing. So it's kind of like taking your other book and now applying it directly. So hopefully be helpful for people. Here's a couple of stories out there I wanted to you to respond to. Obviously, you know, when we first met, you were heavily, not that you still aren't, but you were focused on healing the culture, but from a pro-life perspective, especially.
1: Yeah.
0: You and Camille, Paulie, et cetera, back in the early days and stuff. So I thought this story also. Mm-hmm. Massachusetts Governor Healey faces Catholic excommunication threat over abortion bill. Now, this is a Boston Herald story, so they're talking about what people are complaining about, not necessarily what the church is planning on doing. The article says, while church leaders have condemned the new law as gravely immoral, the Archdiocese has not declared whether it will pursue canonical discipline against the Catholic governor or take any formal action regarding her standing in the church. It goes on to say that an online petition calling on Boston Archbishop Richard Henning to excommunicate Healey was collected over 19,000 signatures from a pro-life advocacy site, LifeSite News, which launched it, I guess, last week. So that was numbers from last week. And the petition accuses Healey of sinning gravely against God by legalizing the killing of babies until birth. And, of course, that's really what the law deals with. It really takes a situation. The legislation removed previous restrictions that enabled abortions at or beyond 24 weeks of gestation only in specific four-pronged set of life-threatening situations for the patient and the fetus. Now, the bill allows physicians to perform abortion at any time during based on their quote-unquote professional judgment. So that really, so basically that means anything. And Healey's response, the governor's spokesperson told the Herald that Healey is a governor for all people of all faiths, but as a proud Catholic, she believes everyone is deserving kindness and empathy, especially in their time of need. Apparently she left the child out of the equation, but anyway, figured maybe you wanted to respond to that. What's your thoughts?
1: Well, there are some real grounds there for excommunication in this particular case, because first of all, you're dealing with, she's legitimating partial birth abortion. I mean, everything right up until the moment of conception, or, you know, the fetus is perfectly viable, which goes beyond any kind of civil mandate that can possibly be given, because it's totally unnecessary to do that. Mm-hmm. And so she has pretty much put the mother's need in the last trimester ahead of, you know, the child. And of course, it's not the mother's need, it's the mother's want ahead of the life of the child, who is perfectly viable in most cases at that point. And so when you really think about it, I mean, it's almost like infanticide, truly, with today's, you know, capacities. It's really infanticide, and that is really an excommunicable offense. And I think you have to be, you know, this is one of those cases where, you know, she surely has crossed a line. I don't know how they're going to resolve it, but because it is gratuitously crossing the line, gratuitously killing a viable child, you know, where, you know, the civil mandates go in the opposite direction. You know, up to now, we have prohibited infanticide in every imaginable way. And because of today's technology, this kind of third trimester abortion is not just abortion in the sense that it was, you know, not infanticide. This is really a kind of infanticide.

0: I think you're going to see that there's going to be some very strong deliberation on this. I think it's probably going to go to Pope Leo, I would imagine. It's certainly going to go to some papal theological commissions to get a determination, because for all practical intents and purposes, as well as theoretical ones, actually, this is infanticide, and that really crosses a line where excommunication is a legitimate defense. You know, you just can't sit there and actively promote infanticide, you know, to perfectly viable children. I mean, are we, have we just lost our sense of all proportion at this juncture?
1: Right. On top of it, the scandal, because she's still the, I'm a proud Catholic, and this is happening, and, you know, I can't impose my faith on somebody else.
0: Certainly doesn't mean an authentic Catholic.
1: I think that's where a lot of people keep looking to say, you know, what is it going to take for somebody to be slapped down on these things, when it seems like at least some
0: this
1: people feel like, you know, that you know, somebody else is once it goes to go to a Latin mass. They're getting excoriated, but you're dealing with a situation like this, and you know, we get all of the we have this nuanced situation because we don't want to come out, because then we're pushing that person away. We need to counsel and accompany them, and you know, meanwhile they're accompanying a bunch of other people to a very bad end.
0: Yeah, this is really a matter of her gratuitous self-initiation. Mm-hmm. It's beyond any kind of civil mandate. And frankly, infanticide is always beyond any kind of civil mandate. So I think you're going to find this may be the test case that happens where, you know, if you're self-initiating infanticide for all practical purposes, let's face it, I mean, that... You know, the bishop could, archbishop could legitimately excommunicate her, no question about it. Right. And I think this may be the case. I'm sure it's going to go to deliberations in Rome, but I think probably this may be the case. So, you know, notwithstanding the petition that's out there with whatever it was, the 19,000 signatures.
1: Right. Yeah. Yeah, well, absolutely. Here's another story. We talked a little bit about this either last week or the week before about some dioceses who are seeing some good numbers on priestly ordinations. And this is a couple, just to give a shout out, there's so much bad news, so we might as well have some good news.
0: Yeah.
1: What drives a young man to discern the priesthood? A supportive family, a vibrant parish, proactive pastor, and an outspoken bishop. That's the question. And this was Father John Eckert's response was yes, and he's from the Diocese of Charlotte, where they're having some good numbers of ordinations happening there. The priest wrapped up his full year as vocation director. He said, one of the strengths of the diocese, it's interesting, and it's true, is the vibrant faith life, which is attributed partly to the evangelical Bible Belt roots of the region. This is Billy Graham country, and I can attest to that from seeing the vibrancy, in many cases, of the faith of Catholics in the South here. With a combination of being a minority and maybe having to fight for their faith, combined with the converts and others around them who bring in an ardor that unfortunately many of us cradle Catholics either lost or never had, or were led to be understanding that to do those things was embarrassing. And he also mentions, and this is in Charlotte, families meanwhile have become far more open to communicating to their sons that they would be honored to see them considering the priesthood. Another location was Diocese of Wichita. They're blessed with strong vocations. Mm-hmm. Diocese has an abundance of Eucharistic adoration, including perpetual adoration. Such chapels present opportunities for young people to spend time in silence with Christ. These moments are where vocations grow and flourish. We hear that over and over again about Eucharistic adoration. Yep. In the Diocese of Arlington, they mentioned that the diocese promoted vocations since 1974. Its first leader, Bishop Thomas Welsh, really fostered that culture in part by bringing Port Clare Monastery to the diocese. I remember meeting him very early on. He was a great man. He really was a good man. Eucharistic adoration is prolific throughout the diocese. Meanwhile, several years ago, Father Morey said, current Bishop Michael Burbidge is a good bishop too, asked every pastor in the diocese to institute 40 hours of Eucharistic adoration annually. You see that. That devotion to the Eucharist is such a bedrock of vocations.
0: Oh, yeah. No, I think all three of the causes are correct. I think a bishop's involvement and leadership and wanting to promote vocations is huge. Mm-hmm. From the top down is huge. I think also Eucharistic adoration is huge. In fact, I think encouraging daily reception of the Holy Eucharist, or at least going on whatever weekdays you can, mm-hmm. is a huge promoter. So it's both the reception and adoration that really does help. Certainly in my case,
1: I was going to say that was your impact, mm-hmm. right? Yeah, that was the impact.
0: Yeah,
1: you,
0: it
1: right?
0: was. I started going to daily mass, and right. you know, the rest is history. I mean, I was very, very much moved to do that. Mm-hmm. I think there's a generational cause as well. I think the Gen Zs are less embarrassed about their faith, and also the Gen Alphas are less embarrassed about their faith. It's at least the latter part of the Gen Z.
1: So why, let me ask
0: even
1: you,
0: the early part okay. of it.
1: Why do you think that is?
0: I just think two reasons. I think, first of all, they are looking for something to give stability back to their lives. Mm-hmm. I mean, social media, you know, the ego imperative culture, you know, it's put everything in such transition. As I've said before, you can't have a culture in which we're not just talking about an increase in depression itself. Mm-hmm. Yes, there has certainly been a doubling, and in COVID times, a tripling of depression among young people in the culture. But now we see major depressive disorder. Right. That's like clinical permanent kinds of depression doubling from 8% to 16% mm-hmm. among the young people. You can imagine there is real instability out there. Know that social media has a lot to do with it, but the decline in religion has a lot to do with that. Mm-hmm. And what's happening is a lot of these kids, these Gen Zs, are going back to church looking for something and finding relief. So in other words, the American Psychiatric Association study, which shows the doubling and tripling of depression, anxiety, suicidal ideation, suicides, familial aggressivity and tension and so forth, all of these things that the American Psychiatric Association found, those things are really true. Mm-hmm. And these Gen Zs are taking a risk. They go to church with a friend. Maybe their family are just not church people or didn't care about church, and they are rediscovering it on their own with their peers. Mm. They're going to church. Maybe they had a Catholic school experience or something early on, decided to, you know, take a risk and go back, but it's working. And because it is working, and because they get that stability, and because they're stepping out of the huge increases mm-hmm. in depression and anxiety, especially major depressive disorder, you know, I think it is really, there's this openness. And for some reason, they are just not as embarrassed. You know, in my generation, baby boomers, you know, I mean, the embarrassment of, you know, trying to step out, have a controversial thought, you know, that the thought police didn't like, you know, we'd all kind of, you know, humbly go back to our rooms and regret our action of having been a Catholic for our, you know, moral positions. They don't feel that way at all.
1: Right.
0: I mean, they are really remarkable. I mean, they just come out and go, well, this is what I believe. You know, tough luck if you want to hate me for it, but I don't care. Right. And I think all of a sudden, this whole idea of feeling shame and embarrassment because you have a moral belief, you know, in something, and you shouldn't step out of line lest the thought police admonish you,
1: right.
0: you know, that they just seem to be immune to it. Combine that with their search for stability. And remember that generation, because, you know, the marriage rates have declined, the divorce right. rates have increased. That generation has grown up in more unstable families
1: right.
0: than any other generation. You put all that together, and of course they get this, you know, relief at church, mm-hmm. and they find a companionship of real friends, not just superficial friends who are looking over their Instagram profiles to see if they're real winners or not, mm-hmm. but friends who care about them as friends.
1: Right.
0: They're your church friends, basically,
1: right.
0: Because they find those church friends, they find the stabilization of going to mass and prayer. And our services are not like a sermon with a lot of, you know, things attached to it. The mass is a prayer. right. first and foremost. The homily is secondary, or what might be called in other traditions, a sermon is secondary. Mm-hmm. And so what you have coming out of that is real, number one, stability, lack of embarrassment. Mm-hmm. You know, they're trying to find, you know, a way of escaping the Instagram multiplication of the anxiety and depression, because that's ego comparative identity to the max. Right. The regaining of a prayer life in which God, grace, steps in and helps them to be stable, and then to have what I call church friends, friends who right. do care, who you share values with, who are not just friends who like to be associated with you because you're a quote-unquote winner. Mm-hmm. All those right. things are factors, and that's why you see this big increase right. among at least Catholic kids and the Gen Zs. They are, and Gen Alpha kids mm-hmm. are also there. And add to the fact that now a lot of people are integrating science-based apologetics, good intellectual contemporary apologetics, into the formula. You put it all together, and those kids are fearless, many of them. Right. And I've seen it. They will argue their point, and they seem to be less, you right. know, embarrassed or shamed right. By, you know, the thought police and the culture. They can think on their own independently. It's pretty, it's encouraging. Right. I mean, well, it has to continue. Right. Right. You don't want to say there's a long-term trend yet, but the short-term trend looks really favorable. Right.
1: Well, we've seen, I think, Focus is an example of that, where you've seen yeah. that, you know. And I think one of the great things mm-hmm. about that is similar in a sense that hopefully what E.W. Tim brought to people, mm-hmm. which was it allowed you to realize that you weren't crazy for believing these things, that there were other people yeah. who believed just what you believed, and that the fact that when yeah. people talked about it from a educated science, mm-hmm. it all made sense. It's the only one yeah. that all the pieces actually all fit together, that you don't have to explain exactly. things away. And you combine yeah. those things, and people feel then emboldened. And also growing up, they used to say, you know, it was kind of like, at least on the East Coast, was, you know, it came out of the Irish church, where it yeah. was where it was very, your faith was personal because of the experiences of the Irish being oppressed and stuff. Yeah. So everything was very quiet. And then the old idea, if you were talking about your faith, people would be saying, well, who are you? Who do you think you are? Yeah. How do you think you're holier than everybody else here, kind of a thing? And so there was yeah. never yeah. this idea that you should be out proclaiming your faith, because the church was so strong. The actual yeah. Institutional church was so strong with yeah. the number of priests and the parishes everywhere and all the people going, that the lay people didn't have the need necessarily. They did, but they yeah. they weren't, it wasn't that desperate to have them, you know.
0: Yeah, so. And to have the intellectual and scientific reasoning and evidence right. to back up the faith, as well as the community that, right. as you said, Focus certainly is one of those groups right. that right. that provides what I'd call church friends.
1: Right, I mean, exactly.
0: They're friends for life.
1: Right, mm-hmm. and people you can connect to, and you have a belief system, yeah. and you can share on a deeper level in different ways about things that you can't share with other people whose faith perspectives aren't yeah. quite there yet, you know, so anyway.
0: Yep.
1: Okay, let's get to some questions for you, Father. Here's
0: mm-hmm, sure.
1: I think Joan sent this one in, but it says, Dear Father Spitzer, it says just Christian. She might have called herself that. You have a great many books you have authored. In what order do you suggest I read them? Do you have a favorite, Christian?
0: Well, I would say this. If you are scientifically inclined, I would first read Science at the Doorstep to God and Christ, Science and Reason. If you are, you know, if you're in a position where intellectual conversion, that is to say, getting evidence for God, for Jesus, for life after death, for a transphysical soul, for the Eucharist, for the church, for Mary, if you want the scientific, philosophical, good contemporary evidence, you know, that's in peer-reviewed studies, I'd start with those two books, Science at the Doorstep to God, Christ, Science, and Reason. If you sort of have enough evidence and intellectual conversion is not your need, I would probably then start off with The Four Levels of Happiness. Mm-hmm. Now, that has some intellectual conversion, some evidence for God, for our transcendental desires, for our soul in that book. but it's mostly about living a life on levels 3 and 4 as opposed to levels 1 and 2. Level 1 is materialistic pleasure. Level 2 is ego comparative happiness, right? Mm-hmm. Who's more popular, less popular, more intelligent, less intelligent. Mm-hmm. Level 3 is about contributive and ethical life. So you're trying to make an optimal positive difference to others beyond yourself. And level 4 is about a faith-based life where you're honoring your transcendent soul, your transcendent mm-hmm. desires for perfect truth, love, goodness, beauty, and home, and to have a relationship grounded in an absolutely perfect and loving being. So, you know, if you basically are in that mode where you're looking for the highest purpose in life, the highest forms of happiness you can get, mm-hmm. the kinds of things that produce not only purpose in life, but joy, I would read the 4 levels of happiness, start there, and then you can branch out. So if you want to get like a prayer life going, then you could go to the 5 pillars of the spiritual life. Mm-hmm. If you are a person who is just racked with questions about the Bible, so you're saying to yourself, well, gee, you know, how can the science comport with the Bible's account of creation? Or mm-hmm. you're saying to yourself, you know, how could Moses tell, you know, the Israelites to kill every man, woman, and child and conquered Canaanite lands that resisted you? If that's, you know, the kinds of things you're interested in, or just burrowing down into specific quotes in the scriptures mm-hmm. that are just bothering you and you need an explanation, you know, how can hermeneutics explain this? I would go to Science, Reason, and Faith, Discovering the Bible. Then I would go to the book we're talking about today, mm-hmm. The Science, Reason, Faith Catholic Study Bible. So, I mean, I'd start at different mm-hmm. spots depending on where you are. If it's the moral challenges that are bugging you, I would probably go to the moral wisdom of the Catholic Church. So, if you're saying, oh, you know, this transgenderism, the churches stand on that, or homosexual lifestyle, or mm-hmm. abortion, these are bothering me in some way, I go to the moral wisdom of the Catholic Church, something like that. And I'm writing right now another book on the whole area of the church's sexual ethics and why it's justifiable for good emotional health and relational health, as well as mm-hmm. spiritual health, and looking at, you know, basically psychiatric and social scientific studies for, you know, the backup for that. So a secular argument for the church's teaching on those, not, you know, a Catholic one, although a Catholic one is presented in Moral Wisdom of the Catholic Church.
1: Right. Well, let me ask you, because you didn't quite answer his last question, which is, and I'll ask it first, do you have a personal favorite? And also, I'll ask you the other one, what has been your most popular, let's say, a bestseller for you?
0: Well, the popular bestseller, those are normally the short ones, you know, so I have 5 Pillars of the Spiritual Life is a shorter book, mm-hmm. and that's doing well. But I'll tell you, Christ, Science, and Reason, mm-hmm. is going to blow by that, and my book on the evil spirit, the devil, Christ versus Satan in our daily lives. Those 3 books they're really blowing the top off the sales more than the other. Oh, and 4 Levels of Happiness, too. Okay, sorry. Right. 4 Levels of Happiness by Sophia, and then the other 3 Ignatius Press books, right. You know, Christ, Science, and Reason, Christ versus Satan in our daily lives, and you know, the Christ, Science, and Reason book that really talks about, you know, the Shroud of Turin, the Eucharistic miracles, the scientific, analysis of the Eucharistic miracles, Our Lady of Guadalupe's Tilma, the miracles of Lourdes, the Shroud of Turin, etc. Those would be the 3 that, you know, and of course, the 5 Pillars mm-hmm. of the Spiritual Life, small but really practical book on how to start a prayer life. Okay. Those are the favorites. And I would like to pay that questioner for allowing me this free advertisement.
1: That's right.
0: My books.
1: Well, let me ask you one other question while we're on the topic. What was the toughest book for you to write?
0: Well, you know, Moral Wisdom of the Catholic Church. Mm-hmm. Because I knew that would give me the most flack. Mm-hmm. And, you know, the moral stands of the Catholic Church, right? When I wrote New Proofs for the Existence of God there at Erdman's, you know, I had some atheists, you know, that I was constantly getting in debates with and, mm-hmm. you know, I'll call it email debates with mm-hmm. and so forth and so on. Obviously, I got into that that debate slash discussion with Stephen Hawking and mm-hmm. Leonard Mlodinow and Deepak Chopra on the Larry King show right. as well. That debate was caused by, New Pursuit of the Existence of God book. Uh-huh. But the real Flack book, I'd say, the things that I think are younger people, they have to have the patience to understand these psychiatric and social scientific studies, but these are good studies. So I went to the archives of general psychiatry and tried to show, you think transgenderism is so good? Just take a look at 10 years after, where the suicide rate goes up by 2,000%, 20 times compared to the general population, et cetera. And pointing these things out, at first they thought, that's because you don't like that. And I said, right. No, I didn't do this survey. Mm-hmm. I'm just presenting the survey in the Archives of General Psychiatry. You might want to look at these. This big, huge Swedish study was 30 years long. The Dutch study was 50 years long that showed a mortality rate increase by 3 times. But still, they thought, because I was polemically oriented by writing this book. And, I'm not polemically oriented. I'm apologetically oriented. That is to say, defense oriented. I don't want to start a fight with anybody. But I'm not going to leave a perfectly good secular justification for the church's moral teaching mm-hmm. out of the argument because some guy doesn't want me to do it, because it's insensitive. I mean, hey, this is ridiculous. We're talking about either we're talking logos, that is to say, we're being rational people. Or we're going to be, pathos, we're going to be feelings. We're going to, try and argue this out on a level of emotion. No, I don't think anybody should be insensitive, but you shouldn't rule out rationality mm-hmm. and logic on the basis of you might seem insensitive. Are you kidding me? Mm-hmm. We should withhold information about nuclear war because somebody would get really scared mm-hmm. about hearing it. Right. I actually had a teacher once indicate to me, you should never talk about the evil spirit because our kids have enough problems as it is. And if they hear about the evil spirit, so I should just leave these kids, unwarned, unprepared, to go out and play Charlie right. or whatever they're going to play, the Ouija board. I should leave them totally unprepared for the tactics of the evil spirit in their life. And the evil spirit is going to make sure everybody, is in a dark place and going darker. And you want me to not do this to right. avoid scaring somebody?
1: Right.
0: I don't have to talk about exorcisms, although I can tell you that's scary business.
1: Right.
0: But I don't have to do that. Well, I can just tell them the right. usual tactics.
1: Right. And what does she think is causing all of these problems that these kids are already dealing with? How much of that exactly. is a function of the impacted evil spirit?
0: Right. And I actually pointed this out in my answer to her because she was kind of outraged. But, the main thing, though, is, right. When we get into a culture where you say, leave out important evidence and right. facts
1: right.
0: to be sensitive, we have come right. to a point of irrationality
1: right.
0: in our whole view right. of trying to get political discourse. And the founding fathers, notwithstanding, of course, right. all the church fathers would basically say, right. that's insane.
1: Well, we got to
0: take. And it is insane.
1: Yeah, right. And we got to take a break. And it used to be that they used to say that facts don't care about your feelings. These days, it's feelings don't care about the facts.
0: But
1: with that,
0: facts.
1: We're going to be back with
0: exactly.
1: much more of Father Spitzer and real facts right after this short break. Stay with us.

0: This is Sister Lucia Trainer of the Franciscan Sisters of the Eucharist. 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
2: The Holy Father's prayer intention for the month of August is for evangelization in the city. 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

0: we are back here for part two of Father Spencer's Universe, just reviewing some of the great things we have ahead for you. Don't forget to be sure to tune in this Thursday and every Thursday at 11 a.m. Eastern Time and again at 10:30 p.m. Eastern Time as I get to host the show called The Catholic Sphere. You should check it out. Here's another question for you. Dear Father Spitzer, is Magis AI going to eventually have audio so that blind people can get its benefit? And this is Eugenie.
1: Eugenie, yes, it will. On around September the 15th, we're going to launch Magis AI 2.0, and that's going to have five new features. One of the new features that's going to be there will be what's called a wake word. And the wake word for us will be, hey, Magis. So starting on September the 15th, all you have to do is go, hey, Magis, will a fourth level multiverse rule out an intelligent creator? And it will come back to you in audio and will say, fourth level multiverse does not rule out an intelligent creator because it must have a beginning for the following reasons. Max Tegmark's fourth level multiverse actually makes a category error. So no, God is not going to be ruled out by any multiverse whatsoever. So the main thing, though, is it'll give it to you in speech. Will all the other footnotes, you know, Magis AI 2.0, all the footnotes will be made it accessible, and Magis AI can read the footnotes to you, 2.0, can read the footnotes to you as well. We will have a source library, but right now we don't have the audio capacity to do it, but what we're going to try and do is link it to the audio in your device so that you can basically then get the full articles, but we need to get all the titles of the articles and the descriptions of the article read to you, and then you can click on it, and you should be able to get in that source library, which is 2,000 pages of my articles on 21 different subject areas, from artificial intelligence to God to science and faith, all the other topics I talk about, morality, etc., spiritual life, all those things will be available free of charge. But we're trying to get that linked up to an audio in your device right now.
0: So will will that be your voice or just a generic voice?
1: No, my voice, it costs too much. You have to pay a company.
0: Okay.
1: Frankly, right now, it's about a cent per inquiry for Magis AI 2.0. And 1 cent per inquiry, well, that price will go up to about 3 cents per inquiry or more, and it'd be tripling or quadrupling our price just to have my voice. And frankly, my voice isn't that great. Mm. So we're having to have a very nice professional voice. Okay. It is a male voice, but it is it's not mine.
0: Okay, very good. Another question before we get to the book. Dear Father Spitzer, several members of my family and some of my friends are living with their partner before marriage. Most of them are Catholic, at least Christian. I love all of them and want to spend time with them, but I don't want to support the decision. Am I supporting them in their sin by spending time at their house or apartment? I know the church is teaching on fornication. Boy, it is a word you never hear. And I don't want to add to the scandal of what they're doing. Andrew.
1: Well, Andrew, my thought would be, no, by spending time with them, you're not approving of their conduct, because it's very clear, probably from what you say and how you conduct yourself and the way you go to Mass, that you definitely have a very different view than they do about cohabitation and so forth. But, I mean, you might also, if you, again, be very careful and diplomatic, but people who cohabitate, the studies that have been done by very reputable organizations, especially the Rosenfeld and Rosler studies, show pretty clearly the longer you cohabitate, the less satisfied you will be in your relationship, the more unlikely you will be to get married permanently and exclusively out of that relationship. And of course, the opposite of longevity, the shorter will be your breakup rate. In fact, the breakup rate, will be well over 60% once you cohabitate over several years. You should get, before 8 years of relationship, it is going to be a very strong likelihood of a breakup. So the point is pretty clear. Cohabitation is not a good preparation for marriage. Now, how you bring that up, you know, you can't very well do that in a social setting without, you know, just shooting that relationship in the head. So you'd have to be very, very diplomatic. I think you would probably leave that more for someone in the family to maybe indicate rather than, but they're not going to listen to you. You know, remember, right. quid recipiter, you know, whatever's received is received in the manner of the receiver. Mm-hmm. And at that point, if they're totally invested in that relationship, trying to bring out a study like that will almost have the opposite effect. Right. It'll create such resentment. They will be sure to continue it despite you in an ongoing fashion. So I would just say, if you want to slow down social relationship with them, you can, but don't cut them off. They know your view. Mm-hmm. It's pretty clear. So just remain friends with them. And maybe just by your own example, if one day, you know, they should find that the couple that prays together stays together, and the longer a couple cohabitates, the more likely they are to give up their prayer life. Mm-hmm. That's true. That's right in the Thornton studies. You can see this very clearly. And my main point in saying that is, I think if they get saddened or, you know, in a state of real stress, the longer you cohabitate, the higher the stress levels in the relationship. Again, that's according to several very reputable studies. The point is pretty clear. The breakup rate, the loss of religion, things like that can lead to additional depression, anxiety, and a suicidal ideation, familial tensions, etc. So main thing is then you can maybe offer some help at that juncture and talk about those things at that juncture. But I wouldn't do that prior to them feeling the effects of what's called the sliding effect and gender asymmetry. But the gender asymmetry does produce a huge amount of stress in the cohabitating relationship, because the man is in the relationship to delay marriage and permanent commitment. A lot of women, like up to about 65%, are in the relationship in the hopes of gaining a permanent exclusive relationship. And of course, the two things, people are going to grind on each other. But also, when the family puts on pressure, then the sliding effect happens. There's a whole New York Times article on this. It's very decent that you can just read about. When the sliding effect happens, then they go slide into marriage for convenience and to get rid of the familial pressures. And then when that happens, you know, essentially it's not going to be a long-standing relationship, because the male probably feels forced into it. And of course, the woman feels embarrassment about the male, you know, taking it out on her for being forced into it. So if you look at these studies pretty carefully, you know, when you begin to see this thing happening and the thing is sliding into a relationship that's very likely to break up, my point would be, you know, you might talk to them about, you know, trying to really take permanent exclusive relationships seriously. And just giving them, there's good studies that show when people permanently give themselves over and exclusively give themselves over to their spouses mutually, when that happens, that's the first, you know, ingredient to good emotional intimacy and care, self-sacrificial care that can come out, not just for the spouse, but for the children. And then the second one that's really good for developing emotional intimacy, stability for the children, is religion. So that's the second most effective. And there's seven really excellent university studies in my book, Moral Wisdom of the Catholic Church, that validate that as well. So maybe that would be, you know, your timing has to be really critical. And
2: right, no, it's very tough these days when the society is so accepting, and it's like, you know, what kind of Luddite are you for thinking differently? Let's ask one other question here before we go to the, we'll give an overview of the book this week. Dear Father Spitzer, if someone was diagnosed with an illness like Alzheimer's disease, would it be wrong if they, I guess they themselves, stopped all medical treatment in the hope they passed away quickly? Brian. But I guess if they're dealing with Alzheimer's, how can they make that kind of decision? I don't know.
1: Well, you wouldn't. Alzheimer's is, there are some drugs that will delay the serious onset of Alzheimer's. However, It will not do so absolutely.
2: Right.
1: We don't have anything that will reverse the effects of amyloid plaques accumulating in the brain, especially in the cerebral cortex, which of course is the language and memory center, you know, of the brain. Mm-hmm. So these things are going to happen. You can delay them with certain kinds of minerals, certain kinds of drugs, experimental drugs right now mostly. But the onset is going to happen. I mean, you're going to eventually die because the Alzheimer's will get moved from the higher brain functioning centers, so the frontal cortex, the cerebral cortex. It will start moving down to the lower brain. And when that begins to happen, eventually it will get into the central nervous system and you will forget how to eat. Mm-hmm. Then, of course, you can put in a feeding tube. Then they will forget how to breathe, and that is the end of it. Mm-hmm. But the point, though, to answer your question, is you can deny treatments to delay the onset of serious Alzheimer's, and that would not be problematic for the Catholic Church at all. Mm-hmm. You are not compelled to take any drugs right. that will delay the onset of serious Alzheimer's debilitation. Mm-hmm. But know this, you know, the amyloid plaques are going to be there.
2: Right.
1: You might be able to delay it by 1 or 2 years, maybe. But remember, for those last 1.5 years, too,
2: right.
1: You're going to be mostly in a wheelchair or confined to bed
2: right.
1: or sleeping.
2: Right.
1: You know, it's just going to be pretty low quality
2: right.
1: of life. So
2: right, so you don't have to use extraordinary means, as they used to say.
1: Yeah.
2: You don't hear that expression
1: yeah.
2: that much.
1: Yeah, in any case, you don't even have to take drugs to delay the onset of
2: okay.
1: serious Alzheimer's. It's going to come.
2: Okay.
1: Yeah.
2: Let's talk about science, reason, and faith. In the introduction,
1: yeah.
2: you could talk about, so the concept of this, we're kind of talking about these topics and talking about the different issues yeah. in the Old Testament and the New Testament in the last book. Now it's kind of being applied directly to the scripture itself. Is that the idea?
1: That's right. So what I did was I gave, in the last book, Science, Reason, Faith, Discovering the Bible, I gave a very elongated treatment to 24 topics in the Old Testament. You know, evidence for God, evidence for Jesus in the New Testament section, 18 topics in the New Testament. What I did was give a very abbreviated, not a very abbreviated, but an abbreviated version of those
2: topics. It was abbreviated for you, let's put it that way.
1: Yeah. Yeah, there's 42 of them, and I reduced it from a 300-page deal to a 150-page deal.
2: There you
1: How's
2: go.
1: That? Or 170-page
2: That's pretty,
1: page
2: that's
1: deal.
2: Pretty good.
1: Yeah,
2: that's a 40% reduction or whatever, right?
1: Yeah, yeah, exactly. But then what I do is I give an introduction in blue to each of the books of the Bible
2: right, right.
1: where I discuss issues right at the introductory section. That's called the SRF Introduction, Science, Reason, Faith Introduction, where I talk about topics that I know will be of interest. So somebody says, well, gosh, can you interpret John 6, you know, to say that Jesus really didn't mean to, you know, give his real body, blood, soul, and divinity to us in the Eucharist. And, of course, the answer is no, but I give a long consideration of the mm-hmm. scriptural text there right at the beginning. Also, what I do is in blue again, so you can always tell the SRF stuff, mm-hmm. the Science, Reason, Faith stuff, because it'll be in blue either in the introduction or in the margins mm-hmm. right next to a particular scripture quote that will be neuralgic. You know, so somebody will say, well, gee, you know, how do you reconcile Genesis with science? And let's go through these days of creation. This just doesn't correspond, you know, to the scientific picture.
2: Mm-hmm.
1: And so I go through each of those passages and try to show, you know, where there are correlations, but also explain why the Catholic Church does not require that you believe that the Genesis account is truly a scientific explanation
2: mm-hmm.
1: and that it is rigorously explanatorily correct,
2: mm-hmm.
1: As we would say, scientifically and mathematically correct. It's a metaphorical explanation rather than discursive scientific explanation. So we talk about that. We talk about Pope Pius XII's encyclical Divino Afflante Spiritu, mm-hmm. which allows Catholics to, you know, to look at sacred truths necessary for salvation. That's the scripture, right? Scripture is meant to have sacred truths necessary for salvation. So we look at it, in, you know, in one way. Because we're looking at it's metaphorical. It's not trying to give us scientific explanation. It's trying to give us the truths we need to be saved to enter into the kingdom of heaven. Like there's just but one God. Everything else in creation is not a God, like a sea God or a mountain God, etc. It's trying to tell us that human beings are not just cannon fodder that can be used any which way. God really made us in his image and likeness, that we are transcendental beings. We are not merely atoms and molecules, etc. Mm-hmm. So it goes through these various things. And of course, it's not trying to do science. And we can't make scripture do science. And we don't want science to have to do scriptural things. Mm-hmm. Give us, you know, science to do sacred truths necessary for salvation. We want science to give us an empirical, mathematical explanation of the physical universe through hypothetical, deductive, and experimental method. That's what we want science to do, not to give us sacred truths necessary. So it just gives you a sense of that. We talk about St. Robert Bellarmine's dictum, which is very important, that an interpretation of scripture should never contradict a demonstrated scientific fact.
2: Right.
1: You know, this is, and that's an extremely important one. It basically goes back to St. Augustine, honestly. Mm-hmm. And so St. Robert Bellarmine, of course, reiterates it in a scientific age. St. Augustine was talking about natural philosophy, you know, where a scriptural interpretation obviously disregards a naturalistic philosophical demonstrated fact, which there were many of, even, you know, in the times of Rome, because you could see mathematically, you know, the spherical, dimensions of the earth. So, you know, the whole idea of interpreting the scriptures, flat earth, just couldn't even abide in Augustine's day. So, Augustine said we shouldn't be interpreting scripture in a way that contradicts demonstrated scientific fact. And of course, Robert Bellarmine brings it into the scientific age. Mm-hmm. Then we have the third, Cardinal Ratzinger's principle about inspiration. Right. There's the core inspiration in each scientific passage. And then there's the external form of the expression, which is culturally relative and can change. It is not inerrant. Mm-hmm. And so that distinction is highly important. And then the church has a pontifical biblical commission that has articulated moral development as well in the Old Testament and New Testament. So the four stages of moral development. So we talk about those principles and try to apply them. There's all kinds of things, you know. Did St. Paul really say that you are saved by faith alone and that works don't matter? No, that is completely wrong. And of course, it was Luther that introduced the word only into those passages, you know, that faith alone, you know, only faith, is needed.
2: Which is why he wanted to kick James out as a straw, right?
1: Yeah. Exactly. Yeah. So, of course, Luther and all of his wisdom didn't understand that the law that St. Paul was talking about was the Mosaic law, was not like having law, legal principles or ethical principles, like a moral law. Mm. Paul wasn't excluding that, and he wasn't excluding good works. St. Paul is talking about the Mosaic law. And of course, as you know, Paul thought that Christianity did transcend the Mosaic law, except for the Ten Commandments and things of that nature. Mm-hmm. So we just, you got to straighten those things out as they occur. So they're there explaining these things in the margins, in blue, as you're kind of reading along, and you go, yeah, that's that passage, that did this, that's that passage, where Moses said whatever, and you can actually get the answer right there, and not have to go any further.
2: So is that why the blue ones then relate to the topics or the parts of Scripture that you think people have questions about? Or how did you determine how to use the blue boxes for particular verses?
1: Well, first, because I know the neurologic questions that come up. Right. So there's about 500 neurologic questions that are going to come up about various verses. Mm-hmm. And they can come up because they, you know, it's all reason and scientific things, right? So in Genesis, obviously, the questions of reconciling the picture, the biblical picture with the scientific picture of creation, et cetera, et cetera. Mm-hmm. So all these things are there, you know, and so as they come up, you know, that's one set, as I said, the moral questions that come up, or there's, you know, where people make this accusation, there's no historicity to Jesus. You know, the Jesus seminar was right. Nothing could be further from the truth. The historical evidence for Jesus is overwhelming. And what you have to do is bring Richard Bauckham's work, N.T. Wright's work, John P. Meyer's work. You've got to take all that fantastic historical exegesis along with the scientific evidence for the shroud and for the Eucharistic miracles, et cetera. You put it all together and just say the basis, the historical basis, Joachim Jeremias' historical criteria, et cetera, for the miracles of Jesus and for the sayings of Jesus. All these things need to be presented. Boom, boom, right when the passage hits. I do talk about them. So in those introductions, like to the New Testament, I give a very lengthy explanation of what Richard Bauckham says about Jesus's the New Testament Gospels being based on eyewitness testimonies. N.T. writes, you know, historical exegesis on the resurrection, John P. Meyer, historical exegesis on the miracles of Jesus, et cetera, et cetera. But then I really talk about, you know, making specific application in these passages. Here's how this works. So when we get to a passage, a miracle passage, or we get to a resurrection passage in the various gospels, I'm commenting on it and saying, this is what N.T. Wright said. Here's an application of this principle or this good historical exegetical work or this good scientific work on the shroud or on the Eucharistic miracles or whatever it may be.
2: Okay, very good. After all, we know that Jesus blackballed the Jesus seminar anyway. Went there and they were putting balls and adding aside which sentences Jesus actually said. So with that said, they're gone. Yeah. Jesus is still with us. Yeah. And so if you'll give us your blessing on the way out the door, Father, that'd be great.
1: Absolutely. And bow your heads and pray for God's blessing. And may the Lord of all consolation send his Holy Spirit down upon you to strengthen your faith, your hope, and your love, that you might spread his good news, the good news of his love, the good news of his moral teaching to the whole world, so that they too may defeat the powers of darkness and enter into the call for eternal life. In the name of the Father and of the Son and of the Holy Spirit. Amen.
2: 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And I'm Doug Keck. We'll see you next time right here. Father Spitzer's Universe. Be well.

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6: 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On August 22nd, we celebrate the feast of St. John Kemble, martyr. John Kemble was born in Herefordshire, England, in the year of our Lord 1599, to a prominent Catholic family that included four other priests. He was ordained at the English College in Douai, France, and served as a missionary in his homeland for over 50 years, winning admirers even among Protestants. In 1678, an Anglican named Titus Oates fabricated a popish plot that accused the Catholic Church of conspiring to assassinate King Charles II. The 80-year-old Father Kemble was warned of impending arrest during the resulting persecution, but refused to leave his flock. He was found guilty of the crime of being a Catholic priest and sentenced to death. The well-respected priest was allowed to finish his prayers and even share a final cup of wine and pipeful of tobacco with his executioners, inspiring the Herefordshire expressions Kemble Cup or Kemble Pipe for the last drink or smoke before a departure. The crowd was so sympathetic that Father Kemble's executioners allowed him to die on the gallows before the customary drawing and quartering began. He and his fellow martyrs of England and Wales are honored together on May 4th and October 25th. Also celebrated on this day are the Octave Day of the Assumption, the Immaculate Heart of Mary, the Queenship of Mary in the modern calendar, St. Symphorian, St. Andrew the Scot, and many other martyrs, confessors, and holy virgins. For more about the saints and seasons of the Catholic Church, visit thestationofthecross.com/saints-and-seasons.
7: Let us pray for our Bishop William Byrne. May he stand firm and shepherd his flock in thy strength, O Lord, in the loftiness of thy name. Let us pray. O God, the shepherd and ruler of all the faithful, look favorably upon thy servant William, whom thou hast willed to be the shepherd in charge of the Church of Springfield. Give to him, we beg thee, by word and example to profit those he has placed over, that he may come, together with the flock entrusted to him, to eternal life. Through Christ our Lord. Amen.
8: 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Want more than a minute? 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

Thank you. Thank you very much. I'm Father Mitch Paquin. Welcome to EWTN Live. We're bringing you guests from around the world. Our guest tonight is a Norbertine canon and professor of philosophy at the Abbey of St. Michael in the Diocese of Orange, California. He has taken a thoughtful and detailed look at the Holy Family, St. Joseph, the Blessed Virgin Mary, and her son, our Savior Jesus Christ. And we often tend to think of the Holy Family in a very idealized way, imagining them as untouched by the struggles that so many families experience. But the reality is that they too endured misunderstanding, loss, danger, and suffering, much of it caused by the sins and actions of others. By looking honestly at these struggles, we may find it easier to relate to the Holy Family in the midst of our own wounded and imperfect family lives. Their experience reminds us that even amid suffering and hardship, family love, unity, and faith can endure. So please welcome the

0: theology, you know, and in the scriptures, yeah. And so, especially in the Holy Family, I've had a devotion to the Holy Family for practically my whole, since I've been a Catholic. And it happened one Advent a few years ago that I was asked to give a talk. And I thought about an appropriate Advent talk would be about the sufferings of the Holy Family, because, you know, I knew from a number of different families how sometimes I would encourage them to look to the Holy Family to help them through their own struggles. And often I would get a kind of a response like, yeah, but the Holy Family really didn't have problems like my family, because there weren't any sinners in the Holy Family. Their life was ideal and perfect, and everyone was good. Mm-hmm. And so I realized that they were looking at the Holy Family like a stained glass window or like a Christmas card. You know, and I had the image of, you know, people looking at their creche set at Christmas time and just thinking everything was perfect. And in a sense, that's true. They are the ideal family, but not because of the external facts of their life and circumstances of their life. Rather, it was because of the interior response they gave to those exterior difficulties. But I think people often, they don't even notice the difficulties the Holy Family went through. So, a simple example.
1: Yeah.
0: You're looking at that beautiful nativity scene on that Christmas card. You know, the snow is falling and Mary and Joseph are there peacefully praying. No one thinks about the fact that it was smelly and dirty and cold. You know, no one thinks about the reality there that was a cross that the Holy Family had to endure. And one thing I like to point out to people is the holiest family in human history, the holiest marriage in human history, almost ended in divorce.
1: Well, wait a minute. What do you mean? Then? What do they have? Some fights? What's going on?
0: Well, we read about it in the scriptures. In the scriptures, it tells us that Joseph, after he discovered that his wife had become pregnant without his help, it says right there that Joseph had decided to divorce her. Mm-hmm. He'd already made the decision and took an act of God. God sent an angel to explain exactly what had happened and what Joseph's role was to be in that family. And the angel explained to him, no, this is by the Holy Spirit. And not only that, you are to name the child Jesus. You are an essential part of this family. And so there were many misunderstandings in the Holy Family. And many of the members of the Holy Family hurt each other by their free choices. Granted, without sin, to do God's will. But nevertheless, it was a very difficult time, even amongst the members of the Holy Family. They had to accept many times crosses that the other members would place on their shoulders.
1: Well, talk a bit about that. How did they hurt each other?
0: Yes.
1: What do you mean by that?
0: Sure. So let's start with Our Lady. The angel Gabriel came and announced her. She was to be the mother of God. And she had to give her consent to that. But she knew full well, I am a young married woman who has not yet started to live with my husband. And if I become pregnant by the power of the Holy Spirit, this is going to cause great suffering to my husband, Joseph. He won't be able to understand what happened. And she said yes, because she had to do God's will. And sometimes doing God's will ends up being something that causes pain and suffering and misunderstanding for others. The same thing happened with Joseph. Joseph, after the Magi had come and gone, he receives a message in the night from an angel that says, get up now in the middle of the night, take the child and his mother, flee to Egypt. He wakes up, he tells his wife, Mary, pack your bags, honey, we're going to Egypt now. Over dangerous roads with wild animals and robbers to a place they had no work, they had no friends, they didn't speak the language. They were gonna go there for an indefinite amount of time. The angel just said, stay there till I tell you. And that must have been very painful for Mary, to have to just get up and leave with a small child and not to be able to say goodbye to her family or her friends. It must have been very painful. And that was a free choice that Joseph made. Huh? And then even we find in the case of Jesus, when he's 12 years old, he decides to stay back and stay in the temple. And his parents did not know it. For 3 days, they were looking for him in sorrow. Mm-hmm. His choice caused them sorrow. And when they asked him about it, he just says simply, did you not know I had to be in my father's house? And it said, they did not understand
1: No.

0: the saying which he spoke to them. So there were all these misunderstandings in the Holy Family. In each case, it was because they were trying to heroically do the will of God. But that's not obvious from the perspective of the other members of the family. Mm-hmm. And so they really did, through their choices and actions, cause each other deep suffering. And yet, because each member of the Holy Family was so morally perfect, they were able to respond instead of with anger, judgment, bitterness, complaint. They responded with perfect faith and that deep interior life that says, okay, sometimes God asks something that's painful of us, and we have to accept that. What's most important is not that we understand each other, but that we stay together, stay united as a family in love.
1: I'm also sure that it was part of the difficulty was not only with Joseph not understanding how his betrothed wife would be pregnant and he had nothing to do with it.
0: Yeah.
1: But this would, they lived in a fairly small town.
0: Yes.
1: There may have been 300 people or so living in Nazareth.
0: Yes.
1: In a town that size, with one well for everybody to come to for water, there would be talk, as the Blessed Mother began to show,
0: yes,
1: that she was with child.
0: Yes.
1: And you know, when we consider Luke and his description of the visitation, that she went away, and by the time she came back, she would start to show that, yes, she was with child.
0: Yes, absolutely.
1: This would be all an added situation. And it's interesting that you said that he, you know, decided to divorce. Weren't they just betrothed? They had not lived together. Why would he have divorce?
0: Yeah, that's a great question. So often people think that betrothal in the scriptures is equivalent to modern American engagement, right?
1: Yeah.
0: In fact, those are two different realities altogether. In the ancient Middle East at the time where Jesus was living, the betrothal was actually the marriage. And the way we know that is that the angel, for example, says, don't be afraid to take Mary, your wife, into your home. Mm-hmm. She was already referred to by the angel as his wife. Mm-hmm. There was this kind of moratorium that existed. You would get married, but you wouldn't live together. And then you would stay apart for some months, sometimes about 6 months. And that was a way of testing the fidelity of the bride. You know, they didn't have paternity tests in those days, right?
1: Right.
0: And
1: right.
0: So what you did is you made sure that she wasn't, you know, fooling around or unfaithful before the wedding, because if they did it the way we do in modern America, you get married, and then what if, you know, the week before she'd been fooling around? Well, she could be pregnant, but it'd be someone else's child, right? Mm-hmm. But this moratorium was a way of testing the fidelity of the wife. So it makes it even more seemingly scandalous that Mary is now with child. You see that? And Joseph, by not divorcing her, is actually kind of, in the eyes of the other people, as you mentioned, is kind of tacitly admitting, like, okay, I couldn't control my desires. It looks like that to everyone, mm-hmm, which wouldn't have been officially a sin. There's no penalty prescribed for it in ancient Israel.
1: No.
0: But nevertheless, it sure looked like Joseph had prematurely, so to speak, been with his wife when there was expected this time of being apart. So.
1: And again, it's further complicated by her trip for a couple of months.
0: Yes.
1: And coming back, you know, beginning to show. When she, yeah, left right after the conception of,
0: yes,
1: Christ.
0: Yeah.
1: But she's gone for 3 months.
0: Yes.
1: Until John is born.
0: Yes.
1: So, mm-hmm, this is, you know, something that when she comes back showing that she's going to have a baby, this would add to the, perhaps the confusion, if, yes, not to say the gossip.
0: Yeah, yeah, that's right. So, yeah, Mary, Joseph, they were probably the butt of a lot of jokes in their little town, and probably a lot of people suspected them of not being very virtuous. Mm-hmm. And that's something, too, that we all have to accept. You know, we see this also in the person of St. Peter. You know, a lot of people think that St. Peter was a coward, and that's why he wouldn't follow Christ from the Garden of Gethsemane, that he fled. That's not true. He pulled a sword out and started fighting. Peter was willing to die in a fight. He was not willing to die as a criminal. Mm-hmm. And so the great obstacle Peter had was he wanted people to think he was a good man. Jesus, on the other hand, was perfectly willing to let people think he was a criminal and an evil man, because Jesus's whole desire was to be pleasing to the Father. And Mary and Joseph, too, were willing even to be considered sinners, like their son would later be when he accepted a baptism of repentance from John the Baptist. Mm-hmm. Everyone thought, oh, he needs to repent, you know? And so Mary and Joseph were perfectly willing to follow God's will, even if that meant other people thought they were sinning. Isn't that remarkable?
1: And this is something that I think is very important for families who worry more what the neighbors might think.
0: Yes.
1: Rather than say, what does God think?
0: Yes.
1: What is it that we have to do to follow God's will? And there's that concern
0: sure.
1: for other people's opinion that can overtake a more virtuous approach
0: yes.
1: to analyzing a situation and what our Lord is asking of us.
0: You know, Father, I think this also happened in the history, just recent modern American history in the priesthood. You know, back in the 1950s, the number one rated show on television was Fulton Sheen's, you know, Life is Worth Living.
1: Yes.
0: And it was a good thing to be a Catholic priest. You know, the big A-list movie stars, The Bells of St. Mary's, A Song of Bernadette, you know.
1: Yeah, they won Academy Awards.
0: Yeah, and everyone thought, what a great thing to be a Catholic priest, mm-hmm. right? And then the sexual revolution hit, and Humanae Vitae came out. And suddenly, to be a priest meant to be on the side of the oppressors. The Catholic Church is oppressing women, causing pain and suffering, is discriminating against women. And that's continued on. It continued on through, you know, people with same-sex attraction, people with gender dysphoria. There's
1: and
0: been this
1: people
0: constant...
1: opposing or people promoting abortion.
0: Abortion, right.
1: And the church's opposition.
0: Right. So to be a priest today means to be thought of as a bad person in the eyes of the world. Mm-hmm. And there are many priests back in the 70s who didn't want that. They wanted that praise and opinion, good opinion from the world. And many of those people left the priesthood, or they capitulated to the thinking of the world instead of holding fast to the teachings of Jesus Christ, you know? So this is a big theme, not only for the Holy Family, it's for our family, it's for the priesthood. We all have to be willing to do the right thing, even when it's wrong in the eyes of others. Mm-hmm. We have to do God's will, you know?
1: And this is something that the Holy Family underwent. You mentioned give more support for the idea that Saint Joseph and Our Lady were considered married.
0: Yes.
1: He doesn't say in Matthew chapter 1, I'm just going to break off the engagement.
0: Yeah, that's right. Yeah.
1: He can't do that. It
0: that's
1: wasn't
0: right.
1: an engagement, as we say.
0: Yes.
1: He's decided to divorce her.
0: That's right. Yeah.
1: And this is where he's trying to resolve the situation.
0: Yes.
1: And he is coming up with his own solution. That must have been a great difficulty for him and for Our Lady to consider that.
0: Yes, it truly was. And, you know, I want to make a little bit of a comment about that, because I think most people think that the reason Joseph decided to divorce Mary was because he suspected her of infidelity. Now, there's no Catholic teaching against that, and if someone wants to believe that, I don't think that that's outside of the realm
1: right.
0: of Catholic teaching. But many of the early fathers of the church, like St. Jerome and St. Augustine, and then later St. Thomas Aquinas, they did not interpret it that way. And specifically, St. Thomas will point to the fact the angel says to Joseph, Joseph, son of David, do not be afraid to take your wife Mary into your home. Now, a man who suspects his wife of adultery is not afraid. He's angry.
1: Mm.
0: But Joseph wasn't angry. He was afraid. And that's interesting, because what it tells us is that Joseph, being a deeply spiritually mature man, had a very hard time suspecting Our Lady of anything as far as infidelity and sin. And he probably knew well the prophecy of Isaiah, the virgin shall be with child, conceive and be with child. And he probably thought to himself, I don't belong in this family. I need to distance myself from this. And what does the angel say? He says, you will name him Jesus. The angel says, you have an essential role to play. God wills you to be the husband and the father in this family. And so that was really important for Joseph to hear that, because I think, like many of us, when God calls us to a very high and lofty vocation, fear is the response. The response of Peter to the call of Jesus, fear. And Jesus says, do not be afraid. The response of Joseph to this lofty vocation, fear. The angel says, do not be afraid. And that's a lesson for all of us, sometimes in our own vocations, my vocation, your vocation to the priesthood and religious life, and many people's vocation, for example, to marriage. People are afraid, and they need God's help to be able to overcome their fears.
1: I think for people who are afraid to take on vocation, including marriage, this is an important point. I've been concerned that a lot of people postpone marriage.
0: Yes.
1: And there's a certain point where a number, especially younger men, remind me of 10-year-olds who climb to the top of the high dive, and then they look down a little too long and they become afraid to jump in.
0: Yeah.
1: And there's an advantage to being a bit younger in jumping into life and not being afraid, well, this could go wrong, it might not work, this could be a problem. And instead of that fear of what could go wrong, we need to jump into what the Lord calls us to.
0: Yes.
1: That's one of the ways I perceive St. Joseph in that situation.
0: Yes, I think so too, yeah. Father Mitch, I knew a woman who had 17 children, believe it or not. She said something to me. She said, every baby's born with a loaf of bread in its hands. You know, she said, we never worried about it. We just trusted in God that he would provide. And he did. Every one of their kids was well educated and well fed, and God provided for them, every one of them. And a young man looking at, you know, the possibility of having a big family and providing for them might be quite scared. And years ago, there was a young man who had been a seminarian at our abbey, but then discerned his call was to marriage. And he was thinking about getting married, and he came to me and confided in me his fears about getting married. He didn't know if he'd be able to provide for a family. And I told him that story. Yeah. Every baby's born with a loaf of bread in its hands. And he said to me since, he said, Father, that advice has been the most important advice for my married life, so I'm not afraid.
1: Yeah.
0: God will take care of us. Yeah.
1: But that kind of fear on his part was serious enough to nearly end the Holy Family.
0: Yes, that's right. That's right.
1: And the grace of God. And I think to see this as the grace of matrimony itself, you know, in a number of the marriage prefaces that we use for weddings. Mm-hmm. It talks about how marriage was the one gift from before the fall the Lord did not take away. This gift was still given. And today, so many, the majority of adults, for the first time in our country's history, are not married.
0: Amazing.
1: You know, it's the first time this has ever been the case. But again, a lot of people hesitate to, you know, they're sometimes concerned, could I find maybe a better man? Or can I handle the responsibility? Mm-hmm. All these things, these are going on. And we have to ask the same question. Are we willing to do the will that God sets before us, or do we let our fears block us from doing what God asks?
0: Yeah. And the Holy Family is just that perfect model for us in regard to this, that always they had fears and problems we can't even imagine. Yeah. You know, I we've already talked about a few of them, but let's, you know, Jesus runs away from home, or at least doesn't stay with his family. They find him 3 days later. Later on, Joseph dies young. Jesus, instead of staying to take care of his mother, goes off to become a wandering preacher. Eventually, he's arrested and tortured and crucified, and Mary's left alone, and Jesus has to give some non-relative to her as her caretaker. These terrible problems the Holy Family have caused most of our family's problems to pale in comparison. And yet, in the midst of all those things, and even knowing that some of these would happen, you know how they went to the temple and Simeon just prophesies and just says, you know, this child is destined for the rise and fall of many in Jerusalem and a sign of contradiction. And thy soul also sword shall pierce, that the thoughts of many hearts may be revealed. You know, they knew in advance there was going to be great suffering ahead of them. Mm-hmm. And yet they were not afraid. They were the most courageous family. They faced their fears and they trusted in God all the way to the end. All the way to the end. And this is a great message for our families today, that it's okay. It's all right to have to, you know, anticipate a lot of difficulties and problems. Stay united in love. You don't have to understand each other in every case. You're not going to live a life free of the cross, but God's going to give you the grace that you need to make it to the end, so that when you're in heaven, it's going to be perfect, you know?
1: And when we think about it, one of the real crises, I think, of is the flight into Egypt.
0: Yes.
1: In that it's not that, you know, we really haven't gone anywhere for a honeymoon. Could we just go down to Egypt?
0: Yeah.
1: No. This is a trip that happens because the king of Judea wants to kill their baby.
0: Yes, yes.
1: Can you imagine that the government is singling out your child for murder?
0: Death, yeah.
1: And, you know, you would do anything you could to get away from it.
0: Yes, absolutely.
1: But it's also a big risk.
0: Yeah.
1: There's a chance St. Joseph may have known some Greek, but hardly Coptic.
0: Right.
1: With the language of
0: the Egyptians,
1: most of the
0: yeah.
1: people of the Egypt.
0: Yeah.
1: Greek was spoken a lot, but, yeah. you know, and he may have known some, but going to a foreign country where you... How much knowledge of the language he had is not known.
0: Yes.
1: Still a hard, hard thing to do.
0: They were likely treated very badly in Egypt, Father. They were outsiders. They had no friends, no family. You know, I imagine the Egyptians would have preferred to give work to other people for carpentry. So it was probably very, very difficult for them. Mm-hmm. And when I think about all the difficulties that they went through, and yet... they trusted in God. You know, God could have said, the angel tells Joseph, go to Egypt, stay there until I tell you. You know, the angel and the Lord, they knew how long Joseph and Mary were going to stay there. They could have said, you'll be there 3 years. That probably would have made their sufferings more bearable, don't you think?
1: Yeah.
0: To know, okay, here's the end point for this. We can get through this. But that's often not how God works in our lives. Mm-hmm. He just says, you're going to have to trust me. You just get one step, you know, I'm telling you about your next step. I'm not telling you about the rest. As far as they knew, they were going to spend the rest of their lives in Egypt.
1: Yeah.
0: And yet they trusted in the Lord in the midst of all that. How beautiful. What a beautiful example in the midst of their trials.
1: Mm-hmm. And certainly we have lots of folks in this country who came here because... They were fleeing problems in other countries.
0: Yeah, sometimes political persecution.
1: Yeah, it still is the case for many families. They come here from dangerous countries and oppressive governments.
0: Mm-hmm.
1: They're sometimes murderous governments. This is an important part of human history, sadly.
0: Yes.
1: They were in the midst of it. They weren't floating around the world on a cloud, but not touching the problems of everyday life.
0: Mm-hmm.
1: They had to deal with economic difficulties, etc.
0: Yes, absolutely. Yeah. I imagine the reason why Joseph died so young was because he worked so hard. He's probably deeply overworked, you know.
1: Mm-hmm.
0: And at one point I talk about, in a different book, I talk about how old was St. Joseph. And the biblical evidence is Joseph was a young man when he married Our Lady. I know in a lot of the Christmas cards he's portrayed as an older man, but old men don't walk to Egypt on a moment's notice, you know. And he's referred to as Andros in the Greek text, which is a man in his prime. It doesn't mean an old man like Zechariah, who's referred to by another term, huh? And so Joseph was likely a young man, but he probably died a young man too because of his many, many labors and difficulties. So they suffered a lot, and they never, ever complained.
1: You know? When you take a look at these different episodes and consider what the Holy Family went through, do you talk about this to families who are going through various difficulties?
0: Absolutely. So I'll give you just one anecdote, a story about a young man who came to me. He and his wife had four children very quickly in their marriage, and he was having trouble finding work. Mm-hmm. And he felt very much like a failure. You know, for a man, it's an interesting thing. I don't know that women appreciate this as much as a man would. For a man, not being able to provide for his family is one of the greatest humiliations you can imagine. And he feels very much like a failure in those circumstances. And that's exactly what was happening to this young man. He was feeling like a tremendous failure, not being able to, you know, buy a home for his family and just be living paycheck to paycheck and barely getting by, you know, sometimes even depending on other people for help. And he came to me just, you know, so discouraged. And I said to him, you know, St. Joseph couldn't even provide a hotel room for his wife's child to be born. And yet he was the most successful husband and father in human history. Isn't that amazing?
1: Yeah.
0: And that very much consoled him to hear that St. Joseph had failed in some ways financially, and yet was not a failure as a father and a husband. Mm-hmm. You know, there's an example of just how looking at the life of the Holy Family can be a great help and assistance to everyday families, and how they can overcome their own sense of humiliation and shame and regret.
1: Mm-hmm. We have to take a little bit of break. There are a number of other reflections we have. But if we'll take a break and come back in a couple of minutes. But if you would like to learn more about the Abbey of St. Michael in the Diocese of Orange, California, you can just go to their website, which is stmichaelsabbey.com, stmichaelsabbey.com. And you see, this is a very flourishing abbey. The community is growing quite a bit and getting a lot done. So that'd be a good place to go. But we want to get your questions and some of your comments, so please stay with us.

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2: Welcome back. We are taking a look at a book called The Sufferings of the Holy Family, Family Love and Unity Through Difficult Times. It was written by our guest, Father Sebastian Walsh, O'Prem, and it's available at EWTNRC.com, where it is item 84679. And you can get hold of that there and maybe consider some of this. Let's take we have a caller. Stephen in Oregon, what can we do for you?
3: Okay, Father. Because of sin, married families suffer. And how can we alleviate the suffering, for sin is always there?
2: Okay.
4: Great question. So, yeah. Perhaps the first thing to recognize is that in this life, the goal isn't to eliminate the suffering. You know, there's going to be suffering, and Jesus says, you know, if you are like your master, they'll treat you the same way. And every disciple becomes like his master. And he says, take up your cross daily and follow me. So there will be suffering, and eliminating suffering is not something that's really possible in this life or even desirable for the Christian. We really have to embrace our crosses. Now, that being said, we do want to eliminate sin to the extent that that's possible. Huh? And sometimes that's possible within ourselves, or we can help others, maybe in our family, by way of loving fraternal correction, you know. But with regard to the sins of others around us, outside of our family, very often, there's not much you can do about that. There's not much you can do about that. There is some passages in Scripture that say that when a man loves the Lord, he's at peace with his neighbors and things like that. There are many ways in which we can reduce the occasions for others to sin against us. Mm-hmm. If we're really doing what we ought to do and being charitable and being that wonderful charitable example that Christ calls us to, very often that will mollify, you know, our neighbors and things like that, and help reduce the occasions for sin. But when all's said and done, there's going to be bad people out there, and they're going to sin against us. And maybe even more apropos is, we're going to sin in our own families. And then we've got to be able to respond to that well, you know, because we'll cause each other in our own families sin, you know, suffering through our sins, by our own sins.
2: You know? I think something that I've thought about too is suffering is necessary for survival. Mm-hmm. Think about it. I didn't say it's fun, but it's necessary for survival. Yes. People who can't feel pain are actually experiencing a disorder.
4: Yes, yeah.
2: And they might have problems they can't feel.
4: Yes.
2: And it could kill them.
4: Yes.
2: Even on a more normal basis, babies can't talk. It's only when they feel the pain of hunger and cry, or the pain of a dirty diaper,
4: or something,
2: and that discomfort, they cry, that anybody can know what's going on.
4: Yes.
2: And as all moms learn, you know, they can distinguish certain kinds of cry. You know, the crankiness of tiredness, the cry of hunger, wet diaper, that it becomes a way of communicating. But without that pain, the kid would either get sick or starve to death.
4: Yes, yeah.
2: So yeah. Pain is not an evil in itself.
4: Yes.
2: It's part of what, you know, we have to go through in order to mature.
4: So St. Thomas Aquinas asks the question. He says, is pain the ultimate evil? And he says, no, it can't be, because pain's actually telling you that there's something else that's evil that you're suffering. And the worst thing would be that you had the evil and you were ignorant of it. The pain is actually taking away the ignorance of that evil.
2: Exactly.
4: And I'll give you a great example that's exactly along the lines of what you said. I used to work at a law firm, and there was a woman at my law firm who came into the office one day after a weekend. She says, I'm so excited. I lost 10 pounds last week, and I wasn't even trying. It's great. I'm so happy I'm losing some weight. And then the next week, she lost another 10 pounds, and she was kind of getting concerned. She's wondering why she was losing so much weight so quickly. So she went to the doctor. She had cancer everywhere.
2: Yeah.
4: She was dead in 2 weeks. But she had no symptoms as far as pain early on, and that actually ended up being to her disadvantage, as you say, for survival.
2: Yes.
4: So to point that out, it's not only true in the physical life, it's also true in the spiritual life, that the pain of guilt, you know, is a sign to us, okay, I've sinned. I need to get to confession. I need to repent.
2: Yes.
4: So there's many types of suffering that are actually quite helpful and desirable for us in our spiritual and bodily lives. Now, that being said, you know, there are many types of suffering that are, you know, you'd rather avoid. St. Augustine says,
2: sure,
4: the Lord commands us to endure our sufferings, not to love them, you know?
2: Yes.
4: So sometimes we just have to endure them and recognize, okay, this is part of being a disciple of Jesus and taking up his cross behind, you know, and following him.
2: And this is something that is also in family life.
4: Yes.
2: And to think that everything's going to go perfectly is not realistic. And the Holy Family brings that out.
4: Yes.
2: And that's an important thing. We have a question from our studio audience. What can we do for you, young man?
5: I had a question in regards to earlier you brought up how sometimes even in the Holy Family they could do things to cause each other pain.
4: Yes, yeah.
5: So when we're looking at the Holy Family, what do we learn from them how to, when those similar situations happen where somewhere in our family causes us pain but not intentionally or even out of something that they've done wrong, how do we learn how to handle those situations and move forward in charity in those situations when someone hurts us without any intention or even knowledge of doing something?
4: Okay, that's a really good question.
2: Yeah.
4: I kind of addressed that at the very end of my book. I talk about how family members can hurt one another, but sometimes in the Holy Family, it was never with sin. You know, they never sinned against each other, but in our families, we hurt each other, and sometimes there's sin involved. And so sometimes people say, like, wow, then my family can't be like the Holy Family. But what I like to point out is this. First of all, if you're sinned against by your family member, it's true that they voluntarily chose to do something that would hurt you.
2: Mm-hmm.
4: That was also true in the Holy Family. They voluntarily chose something to hurt, that end up hurting another person. Huh? Not only that, but we often say there's such a thing as senseless vice, you know, we say that there was just, it made no sense. Why did they hurt me that way? It seemed to be senseless. Well, in some way, there's such a thing as senseless virtue, not in the sense that it's irrational, but in the sense that it's super rational, that God sometimes calls us to things that there's no way to account for. You know, Joseph couldn't explain to Mary why she has to get up in the middle of the night and go to Egypt. And Mary can't explain to Joseph why she's pregnant without his help. And Jesus can't explain to Mary and Joseph why he needs to stay in the temple, you know? There's no making sense of it, huh? And so what they show us is this beautiful example of there are misunderstandings, there's pain caused by those misunderstandings, and what do I need in order to respond to that? Well, the first thing I need is a kind of faith that says, I trust that God is working things out through this suffering, okay? So in response to the question that was asked, you know, the first thing we need to do in our families is when other people in our family hurt us, first of all, have the kind of faith that says God is working things out through this. And not to be upset or angry, but to recognize, okay, they hurt me, and maybe it was even their fault, but God permitted this for a greater good, and to have that trust and confidence. Not only that, but very often when people hurt us in our family, it's not intentional. That's the, you know, the question right. mentioned that. And so we need to have faith that our family members aren't trying to hurt us, you know? Now, every once in a while, Father, you get family members that are trying to hurt you.
2: Happens.
4: That does happen. But I think that there's a mystery behind that, too. There's a mystery behind that, too, we need to look into. Why do family members hurt each other on purpose, you know? Once when I was in a seminary and I had a summer camp, and I had a council for, you know, of campers. And there are two brothers in my council. And one of them runs away and he starts crying. And so I go after him, I sit down and I say, what's going on? He says, I hate him, I hate him. I said, who do you hate? I hate my brother. I said, why do you hate your brother? Because he won't play with me. And I said, well, would you be that upset with one of the other boys if they didn't play with you? And he started to cry. He says, no. I said, so the reason why you're so hurt by your brother is because you love him, not because you hate him, you know? And this happens in families. A family member feels rejected or unloved, so what do? They do something to hurt that person to see if they can still hurt them. And if they can hurt them, they know they still love them. Isn't that backwards and so bizarre? But that's how people sometimes act in families. One time I spoke to a nun, and she said to me, Father, I used to live in a very dangerous part in the world, and armed gunmen broke into our convent. They started shooting and killing people. And the man came and pointed a gun right at my head. And I was saying over and over again, Jesus, forgive him. Jesus, forgive him. And he asked his accomplice, what was I saying? And when he heard, he just dropped the gun and walked away. And then the sister said something to me I'll never forget. She said, Father, when I was asking Jesus to forgive that man who was about to kill me, I meant it with all my heart. Father, why can't I forgive my sister in the convent?
2: Yeah.
4: It's the people you love the most that can hurt you the most. And that is a lesson you have to learn in family life. And you can't just build a wall around your heart and become insensitive. You have to be like Jesus, Mary, and Joseph, who let their hearts be wounded, because you know who else is in their family? Not just Joseph and Mary and Jesus, you and I. And we are sinning against the members of the Holy Family. We have, and yet they don't build a wall around their hearts and exclude us and become desensitized to us. They keep loving us. They have the courage to love, knowing that we'll wound them over and over again.
2: Yeah. That's good. That's good points that in our families we often pay attention. And sometimes we have our own goals and what our expectations of the other people. And they don't know it.
4: Yeah.
2: And they don't fulfill our expectations because they've got their own expectations.
4: So yes.
2: This is where our communication and learning to love each other has to go on.
4: Sometimes I'll get couples that come to me for marriage counseling. And it always starts the same way. You know, I sit down with them and they say, our marriage is broken, Father, can't be fixed. I say, fine. So I send out the husband. I ask the wife, what's wrong with your marriage? She says, I love my husband with all my heart. He doesn't love me back. Fine. I send out the wife. I bring the husband in. What's wrong with your marriage? I love my wife with all my heart. She doesn't love me back. So they're both swearing on a stack of Bibles. They're the only one loving in the relationship. And I believe both of them. Because what's happening is they're loving each other, but in a way that the other one can't feel.
2: Yep.
4: They're loving the way they want to be loved, not the way the other person needs to be loved.
2: Exactly.
4: And you need to learn how to love another person the way they need to be loved, you know? Because if you don't do that, you'll end up trying your hardest to love and they won't feel love. And then they'll feel unloved. It's an amazing thing, Father. It's an amazing reality. And the devil's always trying to get us deceived in that way.
2: And, you know, it's important to remember that the kingdom of darkness hates marriage.
4: Yes.
2: And God loves it.
4: Yes.
2: You know, God hates divorce.
4: Prophet Micah.
2: Exactly. Right. We have another caller. Hello, Margaret, calling from the great state of New York. What can we do for you?
6: Hi, Father. It's just a question about St. Joseph's age. And I don't know the truth, but in Faustina's diary, I don't know which one entry it is, but she calls St. Joseph the old man Joseph. So that's coming from the saint. So yes. I don't know. I mean, it can't be that important, but that's what I wanted to know, you know.
2: Well, it's certainly not an issue that our faith depends on, but
4: yes,
2: go ahead, Father.
4: That's right. No, I think that's right. So for most of the Middle Ages, Joseph was depicted as an old man. Even until recent times, you'll see him depicted as an old man in iconography.
2: Do you know where that comes from?
4: Where the
2: idea of him being old man?
4: Well, I'm not sure I know the origin of that, but I do know that one reason for it was so that there would be no suspicion of him having relations with Mary. That's one of the reasons that was a justification for it, but I don't know the origin.
2: The earliest source is the Proto-Evangelion of James.
4: Oh, yes.
2: This was written around 125 A.D.
4: Is that an Egyptian source, Father?
2: No,
4: do you remember where that was from?
2: It's thought to be by the family.
4: Okay.
2: It comes from the family, but it's written after the apostles already died.
4: Yes.
2: In 125, family members still lived in Nazareth.
4: Yes.
2: And somebody from the family, well, again, it's attributed to James.
4: Yes.
2: Probably not, but somebody from his family, most likely.
4: Okay.
2: They are the source of that, and we see that that's where he's portrayed as an old man who is a widower.
4: Yes.
2: And he was chosen to be a protector of the Virgin Mary.
4: Now,
2: so that's where that comes from.
4: Yes, okay. Now, I will say this. Though we give credence to the testimony of the saints, no doubt, we give more credence to Scripture. Scripture is the real measure there, huh?
2: That's right.
4: And as I pointed out, there are indications in Scripture about St. Joseph's youth. Mm-hmm. The first point is that old men can't just get up in the middle of the night and go to Egypt on a moment's notice, you know, without help. Another indication is the Greek word that's used for St. Joseph. It's not a word that's referring to older men.
2: No.
4: The third indication is in the prophecy of Isaiah, it actually references specifically the young man will marry a virgin. Mm-hmm. And St. Thomas Aquinas, reading that, says that's a prophecy about St. Joseph and Our Lady. Huh? Mm-hmm. So there are different indications in Scripture itself, which I think is the most important source there. Huh? The reason why some people early on, there were some sources, early sources, and I think the Proto-Evangelium of James is one of them, identified St. Joseph as a widower was because they wanted to somehow explain the text where Jesus had brothers and sisters.
2: Right.
4: So, but a number of fathers of the church rejected that thesis and argued for another solution to that. So I just point those things out, that those are, you know, those are extra biblical sources, and so we don't have to give the same credence to them as we give to the Scriptures.
2: Right. Yeah. So we have another caller. We have Ed, also in the New York State. Ed, what can we do for you?
7: Hi, Father. I was wondering, if the Magi brought gifts of gold, frankincense, and myrrh to the Christ child, weren't those valuable gifts, and wouldn't the Holy Family have had sort of some financial security from those gifts, both when they were in Nazareth and especially on the trip to Egypt?
4: Yes.
2: Good question. Thank you.
4: Yes, that's an excellent question. It's interesting because we don't get much of an indication of what happened to those gifts, though there is a tradition that at least the myrrh was saved for Jesus' burial, that myrrh was actually in fact kept and used for Jesus' own burial.
2: Yeah, myrrh was something used for burial, so the unlike frankincense and certainly not gold.
4: Right. And so what probably happened was, in their time in Egypt, they probably needed to use that gold, is my guess, in order to survive for a time in Egypt. So they probably end up spending most of that while they were in Egypt, and then eventually when they got to back to Nazareth and set up shop there, so to speak, They were living as ordinary, you know, an ordinary family. The other possibility is that they would have said, it's not ours, it belongs to Jesus, the baby Jesus, and therefore they would have not spent it. That's a possibility, but I imagine that they probably spent it, is my guess, at some point.
2: Though, as any family knows, it's hard to live on savings.
4: Yes, right.
2: You have to eventually start making money again. We have another caller, Maria, calling from California. What can we do for you, Maria?
8: If Mary left for Elizabeth and Zechariah for the visitation soon after she conceived, why do we celebrate the Feast of Visitation in May 31st?
2: So why do we celebrate the Feast of the Visitation in May?
4: Yes. Okay. So it's important to recognize that we don't always track the liturgical calendar with the historical events. Mm-hmm. In some cases, we do that. So, for example, we'll have the Feast of the Annunciation 9 months before Christmas,
2: right?
4: And a number of other things like that. So we do that with regard to the Passover, the Paschal Mystery. There are kind of the feasts follow a historical cycle. But there are a number of feasts that don't necessarily occur on the day that they would have happened, right? Now, that being said, May, so you've got March, April, May, you know, if the Feast of the Annunciation were to take place in March, March 25th, then that would be within the 3 month period that Mary would have gone. But maybe a more important or more significant reason why it's included in the month of May is because it's very clearly a Marian feast.
2: Also,
4: that's dedicated to Our Lady.
2: It was the date of the dedication of the Church of the Visitation at Ein Kerem.
4: Yes, okay. Yeah.
2: So they,
4: in the Holy Land, yes.
2: Yeah, there's a Church of the Visitation, and it was dedicated, and it's commemorating the dedication. A number of feasts celebrate the dedication of certain churches, and that's one of them. All right. Well, again, we are discussing this. This is a book that can open up a lot of good discussion for your family and dealing with your own difficulties sometimes. It's called The Sufferings of the Holy Family, Family Love and Unity Through Difficult Times by our guest, Father Sebastian Walsh O'Prem. And it is available at EWTNRC.com, where it's item 8. 846-79. It's not a real long book, but it's a good one to read and reflect in your holy hour as you pray for your family. Father, thank you very much for coming all the way from California out here.
4: My pleasure.
2: And if you would join me in giving a blessing.
4: Yes.
2: May Almighty God bless you all and keep you and cause His face to shine upon you and lead you in all of your ways by His peace. Almighty God bless you, the Father, the Son, and the Holy Spirit.
4: Amen.
2: And again, this summertime, a lot of people are traveling and they don't always remember to put us in between the gas bill, electric bill, and cable bill. And unfortunately for us, our bill collectors never forget. They're there. And they're insistent. So we really do need your support to help us keep going so we can present you not only this program, but all the other programs we have. Thank you for all that you do for us to keep this network on the air. And I'm sure that our Lord will richly bless you for your generosity. Thank you very much.

0: The Immaculate Heart of Mary signifies the great purity and love of the heart of the Blessed Virgin Mary for God. 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
1: 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On August 23rd, we celebrate the feast of St. Philip Benizi, Confessor. The first Servite saint, Philip was born to the noble Benizi family in Florence on the Feast of the Assumption in the year of our Lord 1233. He became a medical doctor at just 19 years of age, but soon left this career, called by a vision of Our Lady to join the Order of Servants of Mary, or Servites, who were founded on the very day of his own birth. He attempted to remain a simple lay brother, but because of his excellent education, he was prevailed upon to become a priest. Despite his great reluctance, he was elected General Superior of the Order in 1267. Philip steadfastly defended the Servites in the face of restrictions on mendicant friars after the Second Council of Lyon, though he did not live to see the Order's final formal approval. He also helped St. Juliana Falconieri begin the Third Order of Servites, or Mantellate Sisters, and brought about the conversion of St. Peregrine. Philip was known for his diplomatic skills and the working of many miracles. At one point, he was highly regarded as a papal candidate, but he fled to the mountains and hid until Pope St. Gregory X was elected instead. He died at the age of 52 on August 22nd, the octave day of the Assumption, in the year of our Lord 1285. Also celebrated on this day are the Vigil of St. Bartholomew, St. Rose of Lima in the modern calendar, St. Owen or Eugene of Ardstraw, and many other martyrs, confessors, and holy virgins. For more about the saints and seasons of the Catholic Church, visit thestationofthecross.com/saints and seasons.
2: Let us pray for our Bishop William Byrne. 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Let us pray. 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Through Christ our Lord. Amen. 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
7: Well, good evening and welcome back to The Journey Home program. My name is John Mark Grody. I'm host here at EWTN. And we have this great privilege once again to come together to hear a story of faith and conversion. We're joined tonight by T.J. Nielsen. He's a former evangelical. And you can check out some of his work at evangelicalcatholicism.com and bonechurchrevival.com. We'll get into both those later. But TJ, it's great to have you here.
8: Thanks for having me.
7: Came into the church in 2004.
8: Yep, on the Feast of the Immaculate Conception, actually.
7: Oh, right, wonderful.
8: Yep.
7: Awesome. Well, again, thank you for being here.
8: Thanks for having me.
7: Always an honor always interesting to hear these stories, but also to be part of the continuing journey, because sharing your story is part of the continuing journey. So thanks for sharing it with us. Let's go back to the beginning. Tell us a little bit about your background and childhood.
8: Yeah, I grew up in Tucson, Arizona.
7: Okay.
8: So we moved there when I was three from Santa Barbara, California. I was the youngest of four kids. My dad was the principal of a small Christian school. And we grew up in a church. It was a Baptist church that the pastor ended up becoming a PCA, Presbyterian Church for America pastor. So it definitely had that sort of lean.
7: Okay.
8: When I tell people in the South where I live now, that it was independent Baptist, that has a very different connotation.
7: Right.
8: What it means is just it wasn't officially connected with a specific denomination.
7: Right.
8: So anyway, that's where I grew up. I have older siblings, I homeschooled. And it's funny, in high school, my senior year, we had this Christian living class. And one of the things that we had to do was we had to give our testimony, like every single person to give their testimony. And I remember freaking out at the time because there was a pressure, I guess, when coming from a Baptist background, evangelical yeah. background, of knowing like, okay, this was like my conversion moment.
7: Right.
8: And I'm like, I had no conversion moment. Mm-hmm. And I remember thinking about that and even like talking to my mom, and she's like, well, like God,

0: men when I got to high school that were living lies as they should. Like the truth portion as I was like learning was tremendous. So like, especially my junior year of high school, my dad taught a class. It was called Christian Perspectives, but it was basically, it was a logic and sort of Christian worldview class.
1: Interesting. Yeah.
0: And so it was like, I always sort of, you probably watch this, but I was going to say, I always credit him, especially for my conversion, because of the fact it was at that class, especially where it was that emphasis of having to have like a consistent worldview. And basically a consistent worldview where there you can't separate truth into different buckets of like, here's the sacred truth, here's secular. Like, no, God's truth is in all things. It's something that's received. So it was like learning to combat relativism and all of this together in this logical way while being deeply like biblical as you're doing it, that I feel like laid the intellectual foundation that led towards my converting later. Right. But then there, like I said, there was that dissatisfaction of, especially that corporate worship portion, where I remember when I got to my senior year of high school, that there was the next class in the school where there was a great teacher who was the assistant principal of the school, John O'Hare. And it was a Christian living class where it was supposed to be like, okay, you've gotten the intellectual framework. How do you sort of live it out within your life? And we'd go through all sorts of different topics. But one of the things that stuck with me especially was when we got to this portion of like, okay, what is church? And I remember we had to do this exercise of like, okay, what are the necessary elements for church? And so we were all like writing down things like, well, you have to have a sermon, you have to have all these things. And I remember at the time, like we had to read them all out, that there was one kid who was kind of, it was a little bit odder kid in the class. I remember him saying sacraments. And I literally asking the person next to me, I'm like, what's a sacrament? I've never heard that term in my entire life. So that stuck with me. But I remember like the conclusion of it was, as we came up with like, okay, here are the necessary elements. Like you could just meet in a park and have those necessary elements. Like, right. But that's not intellectually satisfying. Like there's something missing within that.
1: What was your awareness of other Christian denominations and maybe even the Catholic Church at this point in your life? Like, were they wrong? Were they just different ways of approaching the truth?
0: No, they're wrong. Okay. So, yeah. Because I mean, especially as you get like the intellectual level of a high schooler, you tend to like to be a little like intellectually superior. So there's a reason why like high schoolers become a little libertarian at times and then also like lean into their Calvinism because it makes you intellectually feel good. But then actually one of my older brothers at that same time, he was a student at Hillsdale College and he converted to Catholicism.
1: Really? Must have been a surprise.
0: Yeah. So it was a total surprise. Wow. But I was a contrarian at the time. So I remember he came home and I had made a giant poster of like where I'd written this three solas, like sola fide, sola gratia, and put it over his bed so that when he came home, like that's what he would be going to, that's to really sleep funny. With. And actually it was interesting as I ended up going to the same school later.
1: Yeah.
0: It was almost like the fact that he became a Catholic was an obstacle. Actually, people say, oh, did you become Catholic because your brother did? I'm like, no, it's despite the fact that my brother did.
1: Right.
0: Because it was very hard for me to do something that my brother had already done.
1: Yeah. Oh, wow. Okay, well, what happened next?
0: So the big thing was going to college. And going to Hillsdale College is why I became Catholic. And the reason why is I remember showing up and there was multiple people that were immediately, because I guess when my brother converted it, he's a very vocal person. It made a vocal splash, even though there was a lot of people that converted at the school. So there was a lot of people from the moment I got there, like, oh, you're going to become Catholic like your brother? And I'd be like, no, absolutely not. That's never going to happen.
1: Yeah.
0: And I remember even my RA, my dorm, who was a Lutheran at the time, who's now my Catholic brother-in-law, him saying, asking the same thing the first day. And I'm like, no, there's no chance ever that that's going to happen. And then I had my first semester, took class just on the Western heritage and started going through Western history. And I studied history in high school, but there's certain things that get glossed over that you just never learn about.
1: Yeah.
0: And especially when we got to the Arian heresy and learned about the first ecumenical council at the Council of Nicaea in 325. And it was like getting hit with an intellectual hammer. Like, I've never heard of any of this, in getting smacked with the authority question of the church. Like, okay, at the time in 325, even a majority of the bishops in the entire Catholic Church at that point,

0: were Arians. They didn't believe that Jesus was fully God.
1: Yeah.
0: And yet you have this moment where you have the first calling of an ecumenical council of all the bishops under the authority of the Pope. And if we can't trust that God's going to keep them from error, like, how do I know that I'm not the Arian?
1: Right.
0: And anyway, that was probably the number one moment in my entire life that changed the course of everything.
1: Yeah.
0: And so it was one of my best friend in college that he was going through a lot of this at the exact same moment. And this started like this firestorm of discussions, Stephen Gaetano. So, I mean, we started getting into discussions with all of our friends and stuff about this. And I remember going on an intervarsity retreat right after we got there and talking about this very issue. And we're driving in the car with this girl and he's next to me in the back seat. And he's like, yeah, so we're all reading the scripture the same way. Like, you say this means this. I say it means this. How do I know I'm not the Arian? And she just, I remember her turning and going like, the Holy Spirit just tells me you're wrong. And I remember him saying, well, I'm pretty sure that's actually your emotions, which didn't go over very well. But anyway, that was like the intellectual point where like, okay, I need to take this seriously.
1: Yeah.
0: Like, and so it was at that point where I'm like, okay, I'm going to start looking into some of these other obstacles because I'd never thought I was going to even really look into the theology of it. I had wanted something a little bit deeper on a liturgical, like church experience. And so the first issue I looked into was that of the real presence. And part of it was because me and my friend Stephen, we had started going to sort of a high church Anglican church because he had grown up in a similar background, but in New Jersey. And his parents actually had been Catholic and then had left the Catholic church. And so he had a little bit of that, but similar background. And we were like, okay, we're both history majors. We love the history. Like, is it possible to have like something a little deeper than we grew up with? So we started going to this Anglican church where they did claim that they believed in the true presence. So being faced with the authority issue, struggling with this, and that was a semester-long struggle for sure. But then the true presence that someone, I don't know if it was my brother or someone gave me the book, The Hidden Manna by James O'Connor, and just reading through that was, one, it was like I had never read scripture before when it came to the Eucharist, but then two, of just realizing like, oh, every single Christian for 1500 years, except for one weird guy in the 800s, believed in the true presence. And not only that, but they were like, when it came to being martyred and they're like, oh, well, we're going to kill you because you're a cannibal. And they're like, all right, kill us. Like you don't die for something unless you truly believe it.
1: Yeah.
0: And then also what tied in with that belief in the true presence was learning about black masses and Satanism, and that the one thing that they need is a consecrated host.
1: Yeah.
0: And so that started like, well, maybe there's something a little more there than I realized.
1: Yeah.
0: So that was like that first step.
1: Sure.
0: But then it was, okay, so I'm like, all right, maybe I can still have this, be Anglican, have beautiful liturgy, there's incense, like there's some great stuff. Maybe I can do some intellectual backflips with the authority thing so I don't have to do what my brother did, etc. But then it was at the same time, sort of one after one, I'm like, okay, I should just keep investigating these different topics just to make, because I kind of wanted one that would be a red, like such a red flag that would stop me from ever having to become Catholic.
1: Right.
0: So it was like one after one, and I started listening. I mean, I discovered the EWTN like audio library.
1: Yeah.
0: So like I'm listening to Patrick Madrid, like listening to all these one after another. And this is, I would say, the portion where apologetics is, where it wasn't convincing me to become Catholic, but it was knocking down barriers.
1: Yeah.
0: When I started going through. And then, so it was, okay, one thing after another, but it wasn't quite getting me there. And I would listen to something on like papal authority. I would call and have like an hour long conversation with my dad about it, back and forth. And it, I would get to the point where I'm like, okay, if I believe the authority portion, like I can accept it. Mm-hmm. Like it's not gonna be a red flag that just stops everything.
1: Right.
0: So that was sort of a journey that was going on, especially in that first semester.
1: Yeah. What was your dad thinking about these questions you were asking?
0: He was very patient with me.
1: Okay.
0: I think he was getting frustrated as he saw one after another and he didn't agree. Right. But he was very patient, kind.
1: Well, I'm sure he certainly instilled in you this truth-seeking element. So I'm sure that that was he was, you know, again, maybe troubled by some of the conclusions, but certainly seeing you seeking truth and seeking real answers.
0: Yeah, and I think the fact my brother had gone through, and he had seen with my brother that, like, he still truly did have a deep relationship with Jesus Christ. And that, a lot of the fundamentals that he was most concerned about were still there. Yeah. So that was happening, but then there was, like, moments, I guess they're beauty moments or emotional moments that happen along the way that draw, like, something deeper. And, like, so one of them, I mean, a couple of them that were really stick with me, but the one especially is I got invited to my first Mass. And it wasn't just, like, an ordinary Mass. It was just one of my suite mates who was a Catholic and a couple of guys. They invited me and a few of other friends who weren't Catholic to go to a high Mozart Mass in Jackson, Michigan at St. Mary Star of the Sea. And I remember we went and, like, we didn't emotionally know her to, like, put any of this. We're like, I've never seen anything like this in my entire life. I remember my friend Steven, like, he was just blown away. And it stuck with him, I mean, 25 years later, that there was this family in front of us with these little blonde girls in these veils. And he was like, I kind of want that to be my family. Like, I mean, as we're experiencing this, and actually a crazy story with that was probably around 10 years ago, I was speaking at a Catholic conference in California, and it was at this very fancy, like, swanky resort, and my wife was there with me, and the first night, when they put us in this room, and there's these loud, like, people talking outside the windows all night, and we're like, we're going to have to get a new room in the morning. Someone tries to get into our room in the middle of the night, and they're like, that doesn't usually happen at this nice of hotels. So at 8 a.m, we get a new room, and they're like, oh, I think you asked for a new room last night. I'm like, nope, didn't do that. Please give us a new room. So go down the hall to the new room. I open the door to the new room, and there's someone asleep in the bed. And I, like, slam the door shut, and I'm like, oh my gosh, this is horrifying. So that night, the conference opens, and you sit at these tables with random people, and I sit next to this guy. He was a priest, and he introduces himself, and he's like, hey, I'm Father Timothy Nelson. And I'm like, oh, I'm Timothy Nielsen. And we shake hands. I'm like, isn't that funny? And then he starts telling his story. He's like, it was really weird. He's like, this morning, someone walked in my room while I was still asleep. And I'm like, oh my gosh, that was me. They got our names mixed up. And so anyway, I asked him where he's from. He's like, oh, I'm the pastor of Stella Maris or St. Mary Star of the Sea in Jackson, Michigan. So I told him the story, I'm like, of going to my very first Mass and it being this touchstone that was so necessary to my conversion. He's like, I said that Mass.
1: That's amazing.
0: So with almost the exact same name. So
1: That's incredible.
0: So anyway, that touchstone though of that moment, continuing to study these things one after another. Then there was, like, sort of some moments of that, I would say the goodness portion, where you're having conversations with people all the time. But there was two things that really, like, goodness as in, like, fulfilling that purpose in your life that had huge impact in that same semester. Was one was, I don't even remember where I got it either, is I got a copy of George Weigel's Witness to Hope. And I think I reread the first 100 pages, probably like five times.
1: Which that's
0: biography of John Paul II.
1: That's right.
0: And that the first 100 pages of telling, like, his story of his life in Poland, I just couldn't stop reading it. And I just read it probably at least five times in that semester. And then I also discovered, when I was going through that EWTN library, I came across this guy named Fulton Sheen, who I'd never heard of before, and discovered the videos of his show. And I think I watched every episode over the course of the semester.
1: Yeah.
0: And I mean, I think that was a huge portion of the conversion.
1: Because when you meet them, when you meet a person like John Paul II, St. Pope John Paul II, and I think still blessed or venerable.
0: I think venerable. Sheen. I can't remember.
1: He's getting
0: trying
1: there,
0: to remember.
1: He's on his way there, right?
0: Yeah.
1: Maybe by the time I'm in this area. But when you meet them, whether in real life or through, you know, reading their biography, right, you encounter something that is, again, it goes beyond the intellectual.
0: Yeah, there's something you want.
1: There's something incredible there, right? This person who has imitated Christ, who has surrendered their life to Christ, it's palpable, right? Like, you know when you encounter somebody like that. Was the concept of the communion of saints and of kind of like looking to such figures, is that sort of a new thing for you, or do you have some of that in your background?
0: There is, like, an informal portion of it within Protestantism, because like Hebrews, the cloud of witnesses, like we're all praying for each other. Right. But I wasn't intellectually thinking about it.
1: Yeah.
0: It was more like, oh, who's this? I'll watch this one episode. I need to watch another.
1: Yeah.
0: I need to watch another. And because there was just something about it that drew me in.
1: Yeah.
0: And so,
1: yeah.
0: Yeah, so it wasn't an anti-portion, but then it was, there was different elements as I was going through that were sort of knocking down these pillars one by one. And I would say it was interesting that all of them, I was looking to see if there was like something that would stop, almost like I knew this was inevitable because of that authority question, mm-hmm. but rather than looking for like proofs to become a Catholic, mm-hmm. I felt like I intellectually need to look for the obstacles to see if there's something there.
1: Yeah.
0: And because a portion of them, like ultimately a lot of them is like, okay, like you can't proof text it. Mm-hmm. So it's either the authority thing's right or not.
1: Right.
0: So that's, that's the, where it comes back to time and time again.
1: Right.
0: Well, and sorry, what?
1: Let's take a little break there. You know, so again, you've encountered this stuff, truth, goodness, beauty, these different things that, that led you up the edge there, but let's take a break and we'll come back and hear what pushed you over the edge.
0: Okay.
1: And the rest of the journey. So stay tuned. We'll be back in just a couple minutes to hear the rest of TJ's story. 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Again, maybe the truth side in terms of the doctrines and the authority, all those questions, or maybe the encounter with the Mass or the encounter with one of the great saints and heroes of the Church has piqued your interest. 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
1: Welcome back to the Journey Home program. We're entering the second half of our hour tonight, speaking with TJ Nielsen, former evangelical. You know, before we get back to your story, tell us a little bit about evangelicalcatholicism.com, evangelicalcatholicism.com, and the Bone Church Revival.
0: Okay, yeah. So the Center for Evangelical Catholicism, it's a nonprofit that I run with Father, that I founded with Father J. Scott Newman out of Greenville, South Carolina. And anyway, what the idea behind it is like, St. Dominic was called the evangelical man. It's like spreading the gospel, especially within the church.
1: Okay.
0: So, I mean, we do all sorts of different things, but one of the things that we do is a weekly podcast called Bone Church Revival.
1: Got it.
0: And part of that is like trying to look for like this, what Justin Martyr called the seeds of truth within culture. So it's like trying to evangelize by saying like, hey, that thing that you're looking for, here's where it actually is.
1: Yeah.
0: But then also leaning into the fact, like, instead of being embarrassed by the fact that Catholicism's weird, let's lean into it. And so that's even where the name for that came from. We're like, what are we going to name this podcast? We're like, well, we have churches made out of bones. And like, that's it. So
1: nice. Embrace the weirdness.
0: So I do that with Father Jonathan Duncan.
1: Awesome. All right. Okay. So that's, again, that's evangelicalcatholicism.com and the Bone Church Revival podcast. Check those out. All right. Well, let's get back to your story, TJ. Again, we left off. You'd been really walking us through and truth, beauty, and goodness, these different experiences and this journey you'd been on of asking these questions. I know there's more to tell, but I think, you know, we left off, you know, you particularly had these encounters, literary encounters with St. Pope John Paul II and Archbishop Fulton Sheen. So what happened after that? What was next in the journey?
0: Yeah. So I guess there, the next thing that really was like the linchpin of anything else was that I didn't know who he was. I'd never heard of him at the time, but the Catholic Society on campus brought Scott Hahn to come and speak. And somehow me and a couple of my friends got invited to sort of everything. So I went out to dinner with Scott Hahn. Wow. Then we went to a special like Q&A session with him all afternoon, and then and went and listened to him speak that night. And at the end of it, it was one of those things where it wasn't just me. It was my friend Steven, but then his older brother, Matthew Gaetano, who actually now teaches history at Hillsdale, that as we went through all of this and we're at all of this together, that it was kind of like all of the keys going like into place intellectually, where just everything starts clicking. Yeah. And how so is not just like the intellectual arguments, but it's this basic sacramental worldview that I had never actually seen the gospel presented in that way, the scriptures presented in that way, where the sacraments are the key of, it's the Rosetta Stone of understanding all of it. So where you go back and you're like, I understand salvation history now in a way I never understood it before. Like where you can even see from like those, I mean, the nature of the sacraments of being like participatory and like God using physical things that we can actually like feel. He lets us participate in his greatest works, knowing that we're only ever going to screw it up. And he uses the way he uses foreshadowing and typology and all of that through everything, that it was, like I said, it blew all three of our minds where we walked out and we're like, all right, we have to become Catholic. Wow. Like there's no way around this. Now the work has to begin.
1: Yeah.
0: So that was, it's not like anything, like that was the deciding point where we knew this had to happen and we had to start studying. And so the three of us, like, we started going through topic after another. Yeah. And it was, I think it was also providential that even though he hadn't been there, my brother came into town at that week. He was discerning with the diocese at the time, and he invited us. He's like, hey, you guys want to come to Mass on Sunday? Which none of us had, and we went, and I never missed a Mass since in 3 years. And it was one of those things where it was like, despite like the beauty in that case, because it went from like, okay, I'm going to this Anglican church where they are doing, there's the smells, the bells, the music was beautiful. It was in this old wooden chapel that had been like hand carved, to like, well, the Catholic Church in Hillsdale, Michigan, it was like one church for the entire county. And yes, you have the college there, but you also, it's an old blue collar like town with the factory that had been closed down. The wonderful priest who was there at the time, Father Tom Butler, who was this larger than life, like Irishman from rural Texas, who spent the first 10 years of his priesthood as the pastor at an all black parish in Flint, Michigan. And he would lean over the pulpit and like it was, but then the music was the old, like the worst music of the 70s. So it was one of those things where it's like, this isn't drawing me in, the beauty. Mm-hmm. But once you can't unring a bell.
1: Yeah.
0: So it's like, once you know what you know, I can't not be here or else I'm going to go to hell. Because, I mean, it would be a rejection at that point. So that was where we were intellectually. And but it is even there that despite all of that, you like there's a growing to love like every aspect of that parish.
1: Right.
0: And especially like the priest there.
1: Yeah.
0: Who would, what he would do was, I mean, he was, like I said, the salty Irishman from rural Texas who probably weighed 400 pounds. And he would do is he would invite all the Catholic men and even some of these non-Catholic men. And he would invite us all to dinner, and only the men. And he would sit there, and then he would give us like the frankest, like spiritual direction that college men need to hear.
1: Yeah.
0: And it'd be like one by one, like, how are you doing? Like, and it was like, it was life changing, like despite, like, despite it being, like, not the rapper that you necessarily think is going to draw you in.
1: It sort of it connects me, in my mind, back to, you know, the notion of the sacramental worldview that, again, God's part of that sacramental worldview is your human nature.
0: Yeah.
1: You know, and that there's the intellectual side of things. There's the moral, the will, right? But also this experience of beauty. And God speaks to us through all those. They're all there in the church, and they'll all be fulfilled ultimately in heaven. But along the journey, sometimes God, you know, speaks more to one or the other. And sometimes I think maybe in his providence, he allows one to be taken away to help clarify, right? And that experience, you know, some of the beauty was withdrawn for a moment so that you could really get sure about the truth and the goodness there.
0: Yeah.
1: As part of that journey.
0: No, exactly. Especially that goodness portion.
1: Yeah. Yeah.
0: And I mean, in another, the sacramental part that tied it with it. And you see like hands of providence in like weird ways, like, I mean, within conversions and little things that you didn't necessarily think about was we got invited to, we would occasionally, because we were around, a little over an hour from University of Notre Dame. So the library at Hillsdale was very small. Notre Dame's library is very big. So usually around once a semester, make little pilgrimage to the library, visit Touchdown Jesus. We would try to, at the time, or I guess it became more of a tradition, that we try to tie it in with like go to Vespers at the in the Basilica at Notre Dame while we were there.
1: Nice.
0: And so there was like the first moment I ever smelled incense, like truly in my life, was there, where I can still to this moment like smell it, transports you back. But the sacramentality where it really tied in was I remember coming out. And this is kind of a weird thing, but I remember coming out of Vespers and this being, seeing this group of habited Franciscan monks smoking cigarettes. And I just remember staring at them and thinking like, it's all true. Like the sacramentality of it is all true. Like, and it was, anyway, it was a weird thing, but it was one of those moments where it's like, it hits you, the grace of it.
1: Yeah.
0: So what some people might've seen and been an obstacle for them, but like the goodness of like the physical world was like hammered home at that moment.
1: That's amazing. Yeah. TJ, maybe it's still coming, but how would you say you kind of resolved that? Because again, as you said, the lingering question is just the authority.
0: Yeah. Right?
1: Because ultimately, even with all the stuff you're learning about biblical typology and the sacramentality, you could try to find that in a few different high churches. How did you resolve the authority question?
0: I resolved it by looking at these examples. I was also at the same time in sort of class started a. Doing a paper on St. Catherine of Siena, just as in a history class, and developed like a very deep friendship with her as I was doing it. And it was one of those moments where it was just like, you just have to put your trust, where it's like, okay. And I was also, I mean, reading other things like John Henry Newman and stuff. And there was a passage from I think it was in a letter he had in there where there was someone who was just like sitting on the fence and he's like, just man up and make a decision. And it was one of those moments where it's like, okay, well, the purpose of all of this is I want to be with God forever, eternity in heaven. Mm-hmm. I see the entire sacramental order.
1: Yeah.
0: It's like, I mean, we call it the ordinary means of grace, but like, this is the surest way of doing that. And having that deep relationship with God. Mm-hmm. I see the fruit as it's there. Like, it intellectually makes sense. Take a leap of faith and just like put your trust in God. And like, so that was ultimately, that was one of what it was. And there's been a few moments in my life where I've had like absolute clarity, like this is the thing you need to do.
1: Right.
0: And so that was one of the moments where like, if you want to get to heaven, this is the thing you need to do.
1: Yeah.
0: So. I had already done basically all the reading, like studied the entire catechism, all those things. So I went to the priest and said, like, hey, I'm ready to become Catholic. He's like, oh, you want to sign up for RCA? And like, no, I'm ready to become Catholic. Like, I've already done all that. So that's when he's like, okay, how about the Immaculate Conception? You don't have to wait all the way till Easter. I'm like, great. And then it was nice. They did have an RCA class in the parish, but it was, like I said, it was one parish for the entire county. It was a very different experience. And I knew some people that went through it and they actually found a lot of good fruit in it. But what he did was he basically teamed me up with one of the Catholic professors, John Free. Mm-hmm. And he said, hey, you and John, just meet. And when John says you're prepared, you're prepared. And I remember meeting with him like the first week. He's like, hey, let's go through the catechism. I'm like, I've already read all that. And he's like, well, what about this topic? I'm like, oh, yeah, I've already done all that. And so he's like, all right, we're going to totally change this. And we're going to make this like Catholic experience, like abbreviated RCIA when I came back my sophomore year. So he's like, we're going on a pilgrimage. Like, so we'll start with that. And so I remember, I don't even know where it was, in the middle on someone's farm in somewhere rural, they had a replica of the shrine of like the Black Madonna and like Częstochowa. So we went there. He's like, we're going to go on a retreat. And he took a few of us and we went to the Monastery of the Holy Cross in Chicago in South Chicago. And actually, so I ended up doing my first confession there. Wow. He's like, you're going to experience all of the things that you can't read your way mm-hmm. into with Catholicism.
1: Yeah, I mean, confession's a good example of that. Yeah. One thing to read about that on paper, but then to actually do it.
0: Yeah.
1: You know, was that something, I mean, it was new to you, but...
0: No, I mean, and I always, so I taught in my parish RCIA for 11 years, and I'd always, when I would get to a lot of different topics, especially when I got to confession, I would always tell them, hey, just so you know, like, when you receive your first communion, sometimes people will get, like, an electric thrill. You probably won't. Like, certain people feel things, you probably won't. Mm-hmm. But where you will feel the cathartic experience is your first confession.
1: Yeah.
0: Like, that will change everything. Yeah. And so, anyway, 100%, that was the case.
1: Yeah, okay.
0: Where it's one of those things where there's like sins that you've been working to overcome, mm-hmm. like your entire life, and I, the grace of confession, like they're gone. Like so.
1: Yeah. Was the view that you came from in the sort of the Baptist PCA background, the view of justification and sanctification and sort of like the journey with sin and stuff?
0: So I think I actually had a very Catholic like soteriology
1: okay.
0: before, because I remember even in high school, like when, like in that senior year class, that made a lot of sense. The teacher being like, hey, people talk about like, are you saved by faith and works? And he's like, you know what? You're saved by grace. And if you're saved by grace, faith, works, they come together. Like you can't separate faith, hope, and love.
1: Right.
0: And so even like the idea of being saved like faith alone, like I believe like as a Protestant, I say by faith, hope, and love. Mm-hmm. And how that exactly, like, so the justification was not a huge change. What was the big change? And actually, and this is where that I struggled with that. It was that Scott Hahn unlocked was when I came across the idea of like baptism actually washing away original sin.
1: Okay.
0: And the sacraments doing the very things they represent. Mm-hmm. Like that, and in many ways, that's like the crux of the entire Reformation is that issue.
1: Right.
0: Like, does baptism actually like restore our relationship with God? Mm-hmm. And you're like, yes, concupiscence remains. But if it does, then sanctification becomes possible.
1: Right.
0: So that was the intellectual question that along with the authority, that was the biggest struggle. And then that's when Scott Hahn unlocked like, no, like not only does it make sense if it does that, it makes everything make sense. Mm-hmm. It makes the entire scriptures make sense. It makes salvation history make sense. Yeah. Like how you live as a Christian, like it all just makes sense at that point. So,
1: and it's a counter to the accusation that Catholics are works righteousness because we don't do much in the sacraments. Like we show up and God does. He works. He, you know, it's his grace working the sacraments. Now we respond to that, right? We try to take that grace and do what he bids us to do, but it begins and ends with his grace, right? And the sacraments are the greatest example of that. We're not doing something. We're showing up and allowing it to happen to us. We're saying yes to God, but he's working in the sacraments.
0: Yeah. And the fact he lets us participate knowing that all we don't add anything. We just screw it up. And this is always the analogy I always use in RCIA was it's like, the adult helping, letting the child help make the cookies.
1: Yeah,
0: like
1: absolutely.
0: They never improve the cookies.
1: Right.
0: But
1: yeah, I love that. I love that analogy as well because partially because again, it's such a real image that, you know, God knows we're going to mess this up, but he wants us to be part of it. Like he's a good father in that sense of like, yes, he could probably, you know, rake the yard faster, but he wants his kids to take part in his work because they're changed by that process. Right. When we obey God, when we participate with him in obedience, right, he's changing us through the experience. And so, yeah, he knows if it was just a matter of getting his work done, he could snap his fingers and do it, right? Evangelizing the world or doing this, that, and the other. But he wants us to participate in it because that's how we're changed.
0: Yeah, exactly. The fact he wanted apostles, knowing that the only what's the phrase that the first thing they ever agreed upon was to abandon Jesus on the cross, like that.
1: Yeah,
0: knowing that they're not going to improve anything he's doing, but that's what he uses.
1: Yeah.
0: So anyway, that was the key linchpin was the sacramentality.
1: All right.
0: And so anyway, so it was, December 8th, 2004, ended up becoming Catholic. And it was one of those things where when you look back at it, it's like, well, people are like, why did you become Catholic? Why did you become Catholic? Because that becomes the question that they always hit. And it's like, well, the first answer was, well, I became convinced that the Catholic Church was the church that Jesus founded. And I had like a long answer.
1: Yeah.
0: And then it was finally, it was after a few years. It's like, well, I just became convinced that this is the best way that I could possibly have the deepest possible relationship with Jesus Christ and get to heaven.
1: Yeah.
0: And it's true. Like, so.
1: Yeah, I think it isn't, was that Chesterton's, you know, answer? It's like, well, there's a thousand answers, right? But they all amount to that one. That's just, this is, it's true, and it's the best way to get to Jesus. Well, that's amazing. What happened after that, after you became Catholic in your life?
0: I started dating my then girlfriend immediately after, who was Catholic. Okay. I started dating her when I came back after my freshman year, and I told her, like, I emailed her, et cetera, and I'm like, hey, I'm becoming a Catholic. And so people always ask, like, oh, did you become Catholic for your group? And I'm like, no, I was becoming Catholic first. But then anyway, so, and just dove in with like both feet, and it was like, so I ended up studying history, but then ended up getting married. We actually now have 6 children. Then I taught in Catholic schools for 5 years, did a master's in theology, worked at the parish as a pastoral associate for 10 years. And it was one of those things where it just changes the entire course of your life.
1: Yeah.
0: Where, like, not only how you, like, what you do on Sunday, but how you think about everything you read, every decision you make with your children, like how you want to raise them.
1: Yeah.
0: And then that's even a portion of it where you think about is like, as you're going through all of this, is like, well, what is it you want to pass on to kids that you don't have at the time? And so when you see, and this is actually a part I didn't mention, was you see Catholic families. And so particularly there were young Catholic families who are professors in college, and seeing their family life, which I had a great family life, but there was something there that I'm like, that's what I want to pass on. I want to have a family life and children that are reflecting that. So I got very close with a few of them.
1: Yeah. That was really one of my questions, is that, you know, you had such a great Christian family experience. And so what are, you know, some of the aspects of now of being Catholic that you've added to that in terms of how you raise your family?
0: I mean, the portion especially is, I mean, there's the deeply involved in sacraments. I mean, my third son just started altar serving. And I mean, it's the most important thing literally in his entire life right now. But it affects everything from like the entire, like, we homeschool our younger kids, our older ones are in classical Catholic high school, but the entirety of how you understand education, like, everything, like, revolves around this.
1: Yeah.
0: Like, the entire liturgical year. I mean, this is something that's mind-blowing when you're Catholic and experience, or you become Catholic and experience your first Triduum in Easter.
1: Right.
0: And like, well, I mean, we had a ham on, like, Sundays as a child, and or on Easter Sunday, but it was not this immersive, totally, in like, intensive thing where it's, like, affects your entire life, where you dive in, like, I think we had in high school, maybe like get encouraged to give something up for Lent once. Cause it's like, it's kind of, but I'm like, what's Lent? Like, I didn't know, but like, oh, you're diving into this, like, with both feet. And then you're living through the entire Triduum and the entire, like, passion and death of, like, Jesus. Yeah. And then you're really celebrating on Easter Sunday and, like, living this liturgy within everything. And then, like I said, and seeing it within these Catholic families that I became close with. So I ended up, actually, one of them, Brad Berzer, he became my sponsor when I did, and, like, was very close with their family. And it was, and Steve Smith was another one. And it is, I mean, it just,
1: that's
0: changes everything.
1: Yeah. I love the point, though, about the liturgical year. Like, that sacramental worldview, the church gives us, invites us, you know, to sanctify our time in so many important ways. On the macro level, in terms of the year, but even on the micro level, in terms of, like, the liturgy, the hours, right? This seeing our time as something to be taken hold of and embraced and ordered and brought into our Christian life. All of it, not just like certain times, but all of it. It has this sanctifying quality to it.
0: Yeah, and the fact you don't have to reinvent the wheel was another huge portion, because so much of spirituality growing up was like, oh, I have this new great idea. And you come up with, I would say, as you go through becoming Catholic and you dive into these things, you're like, oh, actually people already thought through all these things. Yeah. So it was like, okay, how do you make sure that you're grounded in scripture every day? How do you make sure that you're in the Psalms, the church fathers, and like, oh, the Liturgy of the Hours. Like, I mean, it's already been sort of thought through, like that there was part of that richness.
1: Yeah, that's a good point. Like, we tend to think of the history, the historical, the traditional element in terms of the doctrines, but there's this great accumulation led by the Spirit of, you know, the wisdom of the saints, the wisdom of the devotional practices and the prayers. You know, like, I've just been thinking lately about the great blessing it is to have Catholic prayers. I've had this black Catholic prayer book since confirmation, and for many years I just kind of carried it around with me. I'm like, what do I do with this? Like, I'll open it up if I need to look up something. But it's only been in recent years I'm like, oh, I understand why I see like these older Catholics walking around with this worn out prayer book, because it's like, when I don't know what to pray, I have a treasury of these great treasures from saints and doctors of the church for 2,000 years.
0: No, right? Exactly. And that was a big thing, is I remember actually one of those professors giving me a copy of the Opus Dei, like Handbook of Prayers. Nice. Yeah. I mean, I think I've gone through like 10 of them as it's been worn down like time and again. But it was like, oh, I'm not going to just sit and just emote at Jesus. Mm-hmm. Sometimes the brain isn't working,
1: right?
0: And be able to like, all right, before Mass, like I'm going to read Thomas Aquinas' like prayer before Mass. Mm-hmm. Like, oh, you're sitting and praying in church. It's like, let's do the Stations of the Cross. Like, I mean, and it's amazing.
1: Yeah,
0: and it actually actively engages the intellect in a way where like, oh, actually now I can pray. Like, I mean, it's the old difference between meditation and contemplation. Like meditation, you're engaging the intellect, and it starts with like thinking about different things in the life of Christ. And then sometimes God will give like that moment of grace where that comes after it, but not usually. Like the work we do is the meditation, the act of thinking portion. But bringing back the Catherine of Siena, I would say the one contemplative experience I've had in my entire life, everything was when shortly after my wife and I married, my brother who had converted, he was doing the Master's of Architecture program at Notre Dame. And so he was over in Rome for a semester. So we went to go over and visit. And so anyway, but praying at the tomb of Catherine of Siena was like, literally, I was going to say, every once in a while, people will have one of those indescribable contemplative experiences. Right. And that was the one I've ever had. So I'm like, okay, I think you were involved in that journey. Like, so
1: that's awesome. We've got about 8 minutes left. Can you tell us a bit more about how did the Evangelical Catholicism project or apostolate come about? How that happened?
0: Yeah, so this came from Father J. Scott Newman, who George Weigel's written about him a couple of times in like Letters to a Young Catholic is one example. And so he was the pastor. He is the pastor of our parish. And so I was teaching in Catholic high school at the time. I walk out of Mass and he's like, hey, can I stop you for a second? And it was, anyway, he's like, hey, you want to come work for me? I mean, more or less, he's like, and we're going to start a nonprofit together. And I'm like, okay. And so I didn't know exactly what it was, but the idea was, he wanted to try to like help other parishes that were doing what he was doing, because there people keep asking about it. And actually where that idea came from was, once again, was actually from Scott Hahn, who told him, hey, you need to do this. So like, okay, let's start it. Yeah. What are we going to do? And so it was like, I don't know. Like, and so it was literally like start from scratch. Like, what do we do? So it was like, okay, I guess make a website and then it's real. So made a website, but then it was like, okay, let's think through like the truth, goodness, and beauty aspect. Mm-hmm. Like those are what convert. We're trying to evangelize within the church. Mm-hmm. We'll start with the beauty aspect. So one of the things that's not unique to St. Mary's, but is very rare is that he says the Mass there is it's a Novus Ordo liturgy, but it's as beautiful as it could possibly be.
1: Yeah.
0: And the preaching is phenomenal every week. Mm-hmm. And people move from the entire country to go there. And I was going to say, National Catholic Register wrote an article on that recently. And the people move. I mean, it's not actually, there's three different parishes in Greenville where it's the same way. And anyway, so it was like, all right, let's help young priests that they want to do this, but also they don't want to like come across with a heavy hand mm-hmm. where they want people to feel like, hey, we're doing this together, like yeah. within the parish. Like this is the direction we're all going together. It's not just new priests coming in and like, oh, we're going to change things. It's like, no, let's like, we're moving together towards Christ.
1: Yeah.
0: So it's like, there's a, like, let's start mentoring and like helping with that aspect.
1: That's great.
0: But then it's like, okay, let's look wherever there's gaps mm-hmm. in the church. Like there was great intellectual content. So let's move on and start like, well, how do we help people with the goodness portion? So start anyway. So it sort of one thing after another in that aspect, but the idea of just ultimately evangelizing within the church,
1: yeah,
0: not outside the church, in the church,
1: right?
0: Make more Catholics into committed Christians.
1: Yes.
0: Not just cultural Catholics.
1: Oh, that's so excellent. What a great mission. All right. Well, you know, if there's so many things we could talk about, but you know, with the few minutes we have left, again, thinking about somebody who's maybe coming from a similar background to you, you know, wrestling with some of these questions that you mentioned early on in terms of again, authority, maybe the worship question, right? Where does that person, where would they, you suggest they start in terms of this journey of exploration to answer their questions?
0: I'd say the first place is starting with prayer. Mm-hmm. Like deeply, like openly asking of like, God, like if this is something you want me to know and do, like change my heart, because he does, like yeah. every time he does when yeah. that's the case. But then two, like, I mean, start with actually understanding a little bit of church history, understanding like, cause that was the one like domino ultimately had to fall, was the idea of sola scriptura. Yeah. Like there's no infallible index like in the Bible, like, we're going to trust the Bible. I ultimately trust it because the church gave it to me.
1: And the historical element is so important there. In other words, there's the inner logic of these issues,
0: yeah.
1: but the historical perspective is so necessary
0: yeah.
1: as a Christian.
0: Because it was even every one of the other issues after that, mm-hmm. like I just realized like they're just intellectual hangups mm-hmm. because, and ultimately out of pride, it was like, well, I'm not the arbiter of truth. Mm-hmm. Like, why do I have to give my stamp of approval to like Marian theology? Mm-hmm. Why do I have to give my stamp of, because ultimately then I'm becoming the ultimate authority of everything.
1: Right, right.
0: And there's, and they're like, okay, like to a certain degree, at some point you have to humble yourself and be like, this isn't an intellectual cop-out. It's actually a humbling of knowing that like there's other authorities that I'm just going to trust.
1: Yeah. Yeah. And so. greater understanding can come after that trust, right?
0: Yeah.
1: Seeking understanding. But again, I always think too, with regards to that perspective on like, how does authority work? How does, you know, how do we come to know truth as Christians? Again, if it's not the case that at some point I can trust the Holy Spirit guiding the church and then continue to learn after that. Again, it leaves a lot of people out because not everybody can be, you know, an intellectual reading a bunch of books. A lot of people yeah. throughout history, right?
0: No, exactly.
1: And so, you know, it's a model for coming to the truth that is open to everybody, right?
0: Yeah, it's not just a faith for the strong or in the intellectual.
1: Yeah,
0: exactly.
1: I was thinking earlier, you know, I was chuckling because you know when you first dove into the historical perspective, you know, the first topic that kind of sparked your interest was the Arian heresy, which is not what people normally think of, right?
0: That's yeah.
1: But I think it's an interesting point that when you look in the early church, right, the things that they argued about are the things that for almost all modern Christians are settled. And the things that are, you know, disagreed upon amongst modern Christians, you look back in the early church, they were never questioned.
0: Yeah.
1: Right? In the early church, they weren't questioning the real presence of Christ in the Eucharist. Right, that was sort of taken as a given amongst the early Christians.
0: Yeah, but they're arguing about the Trinity.
1: Right.
0: Yeah.
1: Those things that now are settled. And so there's always that, again, you dig into that and you realize already I'm accepting the authority of the church because I'm accepting these things that were argued about and then settled
0: yeah.
1: in the church. Yeah.
0: So, and even all those touch points, I realize that they've sort of made their ways into the names of my children.
1: Yeah.
0: So like our oldest son was John Paul. So with reading with the Witness to Hope in there. I have one daughter whose middle name's Catherine because of that. But then I have our second son, his name's Henry, for John Henry Newman, who was, I didn't talk a lot about, but that was a huge portion of reading him throughout all of this.
1: Yeah.
0: And then his middle name is Athanasius because he was the one arguing against the Arian heresy. And I think he had a role in there too. So
1: that's amazing. Yeah. Truth, goodness, and beauty. I really like how you shared that as part of your story. And that's what we would propose that people would find in the church. I mean, certainly the truth, certainly that if you if you ask these hard questions of the church, like, we think you'll get answers. But gosh, there's really no greater evangelization than when you meet the saints, whether in real life or in literature. When you encounter them, you recognize something real has happened here in this person's life. And yeah, it's an incredible thing. I love the work that you guys are doing, and I will be praying for it.
0: Thanks.
1: TJ, thanks for sharing your story with us tonight.
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1: 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Well, thank you for joining us for this episode of the Journey Home program. I pray that TJ's story is an inspiration to you. Again, check out his website, evangelicalcatholicism.com. And I want to remind you, as always, that, again, we share these stories, but they're a great reminder, both of what, you know, the truth of the church, the goodness and the beauty to be found there, but a reminder that you and I are remain on a journey, right? God's not done with us this side of heaven. We remain pilgrims on that journey, and we have to keep taking one step at a time. So let's pray for each other, but we'll be back again next week with another story. In the meantime, God bless.
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9: 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On August 23rd, we celebrate the feast of St. Philip Benizi, Confessor. The first Servite saint, Philip was born to the noble Benizi family in Florence on the Feast of the Assumption in the year of our Lord 1233. He became a medical doctor at just 19 years of age, but soon left this career, called by a vision of Our Lady to join the Order of Servants of Mary, or Servites, who were founded on the very day of his own birth. He attempted to remain a simple lay brother, but because of his excellent education, he was prevailed upon to become a priest. Despite his great reluctance, he was elected General Superior of the Order in 1267. Philip steadfastly defended the Servites in the face of restrictions on mendicant friars after the Second Council of Lyon, though he did not live to see the Order's final formal approval. He also helped St. Juliana Falconieri begin the Third Order of Servites, or Mantellate Sisters, and brought about the conversion of St. Peregrine. Philip was known for his diplomatic skills and the working of many miracles. At one point, he was highly regarded as a papal candidate, but he fled to the mountains and hid until Pope St. Gregory X was elected instead. He died at the age of 52 on August 22nd, the octave day of the Assumption, in the year of our Lord 1285. Also celebrated on this day are the Vigil of St. Bartholomew, St. Rose of Lima in the modern calendar, St. Owen or Eugene of Ardstraw, and many other martyrs, confessors, and holy virgins. For more about the saints and seasons of the Catholic Church, visit thestationofthecross.com/saints-and-seasons.
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12: We Catholics have been given an incredible gift, the papacy, established by Christ himself while he walked on this earth. 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
7: Thank you. Well, we're back tonight, and I'm so surprised that everybody, at least many, liked our little bedtime story, which we're going to continue this evening, because people have called and written and said, what happened after man was created? I said that to the sisters, and Rebecca said, tell them he was downhill. The animal did pretty good, but man, even the little ones believe that. Anyway, before we begin our little story, I have a little business to do. There is this magazine called Time, and there's an article here about EWTN. And when I turn the page, though, the very next page, it has, I think, the most blasphemous thing I would ever believe could happen. And the reason I'm going to show you tonight is I want you and everybody else to make reparation. Because when people publish that this type of thing should be encouraged, then God help us all. Because really, in our country then has gotten to its lowest ebb. It's bad enough to pick on people and slander people. But how bad can we get? How proud and arrogant can we be? And how blasphemous can we be when we do something like this and then advertise it and talk about it as if it was a very wonderful thing? What I'm going to show you, you won't believe. I hope you won't believe. And we're going to say a little act of reparation before I begin the rest of the program.

I want you to feel bad about this. I want you to write to Time and say, how dare you put the God and the Savior I worship and adore, put a picture of that in a bottle of urine. Do you know what you're doing? The title, I cannot even tell you on air. The title of this picture, because it's so blasphemous. I just want to say a prayer of reparation. We need to pray for Time Magazine, whose editors seem to care not for God or anybody else. We need to pray for the person who painted or created this monstrosity, this blasphemous monstrosity. We need to pray for them because God died for them too. And they are so close to ruining their souls. So in my humble opinion, as my lawyer would tell me to say, they need a lot of prayers. And those Christians who see this and say nothing also need a lot of prayers. Lord God, we live on an earth that has forgotten thee, in many ways has turned to other gods. The God of ambition, the God of pleasure, the God of money, the God of personal glory, the God of self. We have lost our way. With our merciful Lord, look not upon this blasphemous picture. And though we need thy divine justice, have mercy on us. Have mercy on those who printed it, on those who created it. And give them light to see. And give all of us that understanding that we may weep in our hearts that our dear Lord, who died so painfully for us, is so blasphemed. Hail Mary, full of grace, the Lord is with thee. Blessed art thou amongst women. Thy womb, Jesus. Mary, Mother of God, pray for us sinners, the hour of our death. Amen. Jesus and Mary, I love you. Save souls. Amen. Well, tonight, with that out of the way, I finally found what I was looking for 2 weeks ago. You remember, I came here to talk about the Samaritan woman, couldn't find her anywhere, talked about something else. Tonight I got the smarts, and I said, I'll look at for it before I go down there, which I did. This event in our dear Lord's life, we've gone over before, but Scripture isn't something you can read and then put aside. Scripture is something you got to digest and read it over and over and over. And so we're going to go over some of this. See if you can see yourself in it. Will you do that? Well, on the way, he came to a Samaritan town called Sychar, near the land that Jacob gave to his son Joseph. Joseph well was there. And this is what gets me. Jesus, tired by the journey. Do you know that our God loved us so much? He wanted to feel what we feel without sin. I would never willfully want to feel tired, would you? Anybody want to feel tired? Do you ever go to

0: bed at night so tired you feel like your bones have just gone through the mattress? Huh? I mean, you can't even feel them. You're so tired. If I had unbelievable energy, I would never will to be tired. But see, the Lord loved us so much that he said, no, I want to go down there and feel what they feel. Well, he was tired. And he sat straight down by the well. Did you ever do that? I used to do that when I was a kid. I think I was born tired. I don't remember a day in my life I wasn't tired. Watch me get a lot of herbs in the mail. But anyway, did you ever sit, lean against the wall and just slide all the way down? Huh? Did you ever do that? Kids do that. Well, that's what you're tired. Well, it was the sixth hour, and a Samaritan woman came to draw water. Now, no woman would draw a water at noontime. Why? They didn't. They went at night. This woman had a problem. She didn't want to be with the other women. So Jesus said to her, give me to drink. Well, this woman is surprised. And she says, what? You're a Jew, and you ask me, a Samaritan, for a drink? Well, if you're wondering where the apostles were, they went to get some food. That's what makes me think they were part Italian, because... only Italians in the presence of God himself would think of food. Nobody else would think of food in the presence. Anybody else would sit there like Mary did and just want to absorb the Lord, but not the apostles. No way. They went for food. Well, anyway, Jesus said, if you only knew what God is offering, and who it is that says to you, give me to drink, you would have been the one to ask, and he would have given you living water. You know, my friends, that this happens a lot today. Huh? Do we know what God is offering us in the Eucharist? Do we know that when I go to communion, it struck me the other morning after I left the gate and turned around and went back to my stall. It dawned on me that I have received a part of God himself. I received a part of all of him. I received his body, his blood, his soul, and his divinity. All in me, unworthy that I am, he came to me. We don't understand that anymore. And then Jesus could say to you and me, if you only knew what God is offering and who it is that comes to you. You see, we don't know. We don't know. Well, this woman is not in the mood for spirituality. Do you know a lot of people not in the mood for spirituality? Huh? Talk about Jesus and they're suddenly extremely busy. They've got to go. And so she changes the subject. She said, you have no bucket, sir. Now, you'd think she would have said, living water? Well, what is that living water business? No, she just said, the man's got no bucket here. And the well is very deep. how could you get this living water? Miss the entire point. You know, my friends, we missed the point today. Did you ever wonder, do we ever see signs from God? I just read today that it's as hot in Europe as it is here, 101, 102, 110. I was downtown to the dentist. I thought I'd never get out of that place. I never had my mouth stuffed with so much stuff in my life. You notice how they talk to you when it's stuffed? How are you, by the way? Feels a little bulky in there. Anyway, my friends, we don't get the point. We don't get the point that this weather, if it's worldwide, so hot. Is the Lord telling us something? We won't get the point. Do we get the point of this terrible, terrible blasphemy in a full page of an expensive magazine? Do we get the point that this is what the world is saying is art, and that people should be allowed to have the most gross art in the world, and it's all right? If you went to someone's house for dinner and they gave you the afternoon's garbage on your plate, what would you think? Well, you'd either think they were mental, or you just walk out as the greatest insult. But garbage is fed to you all day long. In radio, in television, in a newsprint, everywhere. And now it's fed even to God. Well, can you be surprised that this woman missed the point? Jesus said, whoever drinks this water will get thirsty again. But anyone who drinks the water I shall give will never be thirsty again. Now, you can tell that he's speaking about something entirely different than H2O. Well, he said, the water I will give will turn into a spring inside of him, welling up to eternal life. You see, that's what happens to you when you go to Mass and you receive the Eucharist. That presence of God should well up into you and onto your neighbor. Your neighbor should drink from the presence of God in you. See? Well, what did the woman say? Sir, give me some of that water and I won't have to get thirsty and come to this well again and draw water. What was she thinking of? All the women that were gossiping about her. She thought, aha, I got this secret thing. Give it to me and I won't have to come to this place. You know, blindness is unbelievable, isn't it, huh? You're saying one thing, and they get something entirely different out of it. You ever talk to somebody like that, huh? And they look at you like, what'd you say? It's clear to you. It's clear to you there is a God. You're going to have to die one day. You're going to be judged. They don't get it. Well, the Lord began to realize that this woman is going to beat around the bush, so he came to the point. And he says, go call your husband. And come back here. Well, now the woman is stuck. She said, I have no husband. You notice suddenly she gets honest? Did you notice that? And Jesus said, oh, you're right to say, I have no husband. For although you have had five, boy, she knocked them down. The one you have now, that's number six coming up, is not your husband. Ooh, woo. Now, what would you have done if you'd been married five times? I do wonder what happened to the poor men. And the man she's living with sounds like today, you know? What does she say? Well, she gets a little smart aleck, and she says, oh, I see you are a prophet. Now it's time to change the subject entirely. Let's forget this husband business and who I'm living with. Let's just change the subject. And she changes the subject to religion. What else? Our fathers worship on this mountain. What has this to do with her six husbands or five husbands? And you say Jerusalem is the place to worship. You know, did you ever have a friend who really isn't doing the right thing? And you try to tell them. And they change the subject. Oh, I heard you're going on vacation. You didn't hear me, sweetheart. You're living in adultery. Oh, when are you leaving? You didn't hear me. I said, you're living in adultery. You know, they say Florida is a great place to vacation. No one here. But this is a good lesson for all of us because the Lord keeps on it. He just keeps at it, keeps at it, keeps at it. He said, believe me, woman, the hour is coming when you will worship the Father neither on this mountain or in Jerusalem. You worship what you do not know. We worship what we do know. For salvation comes from the Jews. The hour will come and is here when true worshipers will worship the Father in spirit and truth. And that's a kind of worship the Father wants. For God is spirit. And those who worship must worship in spirit and truth. What does that mean for you and me, huh? What it means is that you and I must adhere to the truth. You can't soften it. You can't cut it in half. You have to accept the whole truth. And then, the Spirit of God within you must come forth in all the virtues, in love, in peace, in joy, and compassion. And that's how we prove we are children of the Father. Now, here she goes again. What a woman, huh? The eternal Dodger. Oh, that's a baseball club, isn't it? Dodger? Are they still in existence? Right? Are they? Huh? They are? They're not on strike anymore? Well, she says, I know that the Messiah, that is the Christ, is coming. And when he comes, he'll tell us everything. Now, this is what's so awesome, all you sinners out there. Jesus never told any of the apostles or any disciples he was the Lord. He said to them, who do men say that I am? they were fumbling. One said, Enoch, Elias, or John the Baptist come back to life. You wonder where their theology was. And Peter said, Thou art the Christ, the Son of the living God. And what does Jesus say to this poor adulterous sinner? I who am speaking to you, I am he. What did you think he would have told Peter? Or the apostles, when he said that to them? Or John the Baptist? All you Bible scholars who keep telling all these poor people that Jesus never knew who he was, please read chapter 4 of John. Verse 26, I am he. At this point, the disciples returned with all their food. I've always wondered what they had. kosher meat, pickles, bread, Gavalta fish. I bet they had all that good stuff. Now, none of the apostles were brave enough to say, what do you want from her? Or why are you talking to her? Well, the woman, what did she do? This is so exciting. She put down her jar, her water jar, and hurried back to the town to tell the people, come and see a man who has told me everything I ever did. I wonder, is he the Christ? Once she began to know Jesus, she forgot everything else. She forgot the human respect that pushed her there at noon with her water jug. She forgot the jug and she forgot the water. And the first thing she wanted to do is go tell everybody. You and I have lost enthusiasm, zeal for God and his church. We have the whole truth. We're like the man with a talent that buried it. We don't want any bother with anybody. We don't want to tell everybody. If you love someone, you've got to tell everybody about that one person. And if you love Jesus, you got to tell the world. You got to tell your neighbor. You got to tell somebody. That's what she did. She became an evangelist. And the people came. These poor apostles. Always thinking of food. It never dawned. Wouldn't you think they'd be a little enthused and say, do you know this woman got converted? Wow. What do they say? They see all these people running towards it. What do they say? Rabbi, here, have something to eat. And Jesus tries, you know, he says, I have food to eat that you do not know about. I bet they all start working around the well. You see anything, Peter? No. John, I don't see anything. When I get to heaven, I'm going to look in the door this way and that way and see if any of the apostles are there. And I'm going to hide behind Jesus. Because... So the disciples asked one another, see, I told you. Is someone bringing him food? Well, I'm going to have to end there. Isn't that interesting, huh? We got to take a few calls before our bedtime story. Hello? Where are you from?
1: I'm from
0: East London. Oh, wonder, what is your question?
1: Well, I'm a newcomer to the Catholic faith. I'm wondering if in attending church alone, is it possible to learn everything I would need to know, or would you recommend attending the RCIA instruction?
0: How can I be honest about this thing? It all depends on what RCIA or whatever it's called is. Some of them I don't think are even Orthodox. They don't teach the truth. They don't teach, not all of them, but so many of them don't teach the truth about the Eucharist. Or we've had some people became members of the church and they knew what they were hearing was wrong. I would get some good books. See if you can find the fathers of the early church and read the scriptures, read the encyclicals, and most of all, read the catechism. Anybody can understand the catechism. Anybody. And I would do that. And welcome to the church. Welcome home. And we have another call. Hello?
2: Hello.
0: Where are you from?
2: Illinois.
0: And what is your question?
2: Mother, 5 years ago, I was living with a man. I lived with that person for 5 years. And it took me a year of praying to divine mercy, to Our Lady, and the Holy Spirit to get out of the situation.
0: Right.
2: And I went back to church and communion and confession. But yet now I still feel guilty for those sins and feel that how can I possibly make enough reparation to amend for all that I did?
0: Well, sweetheart, don't worry about what you did. That's a feeling. And you better be, we need to be careful we don't have a guilt is not a good thing. Guilt is good sometimes because it's kind of part of our conscience, but that kind of guilt you should put away. You have been forgiven by God himself in confession. You must forgive yourself. See? You take all the great sinners. St. Augustine supposedly did everything you can think of. A lot more than you did. And we call him St. Augustine now. I mean, he had a total change. A total change. He says, too late have I known thee. Too late have I loved thee. I'm sure he was conscious of his sinner condition and his past, but it only fed his humility. You do the same. Let your past feed your humility. Say, Lord, I am not worthy. Can you imagine Mary Magdalene? Ooh, whoa. A high-class prostitute. She had to be pretty high class to break a year's wages of perfume in an alabaster jar. You know what a whole year's wages was? Denarii a day? 360 denarii? That should be about $10,000. Pretty much perfume. But after she was forgiven, all she could think of is gratitude and love. The enemy will try to bring you back and convince you that you're not worthy, that it's too late. Don't pay attention to that. Run to Our Lady. Run to Our Lady. She will protect you. Your home. You're forgiven. Now, go out like this woman did. Five husbands, wow. But see, she forgot everything. And she went and told her, this man told me everything I ever did. If I had that gift, I'm glad I don't. Padre Pio of telling everybody exactly what they did their entire life. How many people would go around and say, you know, Mother told me everything I did my whole life? You wouldn't say that. You'd keep it buttoned up. Be bad enough I knew what you did. So it's okay, honey, it's okay. Just know that you're not going to do that anymore. That God loves you. He said, I come for sinners, not the virtuous. He came for you. Don't worry about it. We have another call. Hello? Hi.
3: Hello, this is Charlotte.
0: You're a little, I can hardly understand you. Where are you from?
3: Pittsburgh, Pennsylvania.
0: And what is your question?
3: Is it a sin to live together for 22 years?
0: Is it what?
3: A sin to live together for 22 years.
0: It's a big sin, honey. It's called fornication. You cannot live, and I know, sweetheart, that some ministers and priests say it's okay, but it's not. It's not okay. It's not. You can't do that. I know life can be lonely sometimes, huh? And I know it's hard. That's your cross. I have my cross. All these people have their crosses. You got your cross. See? You cannot live. If you're living with anyone for a couple of years, you have to stop it right now. Right now. Because your soul was bought at a great price. A great price. And your kingdom, your eternity is at stake. Yeah. Your eternity is at stake. Your eternal happiness is at stake. And you could lose your soul. See, you don't want to do that. Jesus doesn't want you to do that. Mary doesn't want you to do that. It is a sin. And all you people out there living with anybody, if anybody told you it's okay, they're lying. They have no love for you. Because if they loved you, they would tell you the truth. And what should she do? Well, you have to leave this man. If you're dependent upon him, try to get a job. And try to get on your own. Jesus will help you. He will help you. We have another call. Hello?
4: Hello, Mom.
0: Oh, wait a minute. The other woman, please go to confession. Go to confession. And then try to find yourself a job. Okay. Hello?
4: Hello, Mother.
0: Where are you from?
4: Beaver Dam, Wisconsin.
0: And what is your question?
4: First off, I'd like to say thank you and may God bless you and protect you in your ministry. And, but Mother, a month and a half ago, my nephew died. He was 18. He had two older brothers, which were 19. My sister and brother-in-law are mourning, you know, as we all are. But they come up with questions. Like, his name
0: what
4: was...
0: What did he die of?
4: He was in a car accident.
0: Oh, terrible.
4: And his name was Jonathan, and especially his brothers. One of them is my godson. And they're saying, well, will we see Jonathan as, you know, how will we see him? Will we see him like the last time we see him? How will he know us? You know, they want to be assured that they'll be reunited as a, you know, almost like a family.
0: Yeah.
4: The five.
0: Well, let me say that God permits many terrible things to happen. He doesn't ordain that people are drunk and they hit somebody and kill them or whatever way it happened. But he does permit them. We can be sure of one thing when we deal with God. He takes us all at that time we're best prepared. We will never know why We will know that in heaven. But if if his parents and you and the family will just give him to Jesus, like Abraham was going to give his son to the Lord. Say, Lord, my son is a victim of somebody else's mistake, just as your son was a victim of many people's great mistake. Then give it to the Lord. That's number one. Will you see him in heaven? Yes. As he is now, well, he'll be glorified. He'll be glorified. You know, there's no... how do I say this? You know, and on earth, everybody has a beautiful face, a mediocre face, a good-looking face, an ugly face, a skinny face, a fat face. We got all these kind of faces. In heaven, we shall be glorified. And each soul will have its own beauty. Its own beauty. So unique that he and you will be unlike any other soul. Will you recognize him? Oh, yes. You will know. There's my son. And he will know you. In heaven, we will know many people we always wanted to know. And we'll pray for his soul, for God's mercy. Every day, many times a day, many times a day, I say a tiny little prayer. Jesus and Mary, I love you. Save the souls of those who die sudden or unprovided deaths. Your nephew was among those. So you know that our nuns here pray for everybody. Those that are sick and die, those who die suddenly, those that are ill. All of these we pray for before our dear Lord's holy presence in the Eucharist. That's their work for you. So be at peace, all of you. One day we shall know all the whys in our life. And there won't really matter. For we shall all see God face to face. And then we shall see all those we loved from way back. Well, now, children, all of you, and those that are here and those that are out there, last week we spoke about the beginning when God was all by himself and how he began to create. And he created all kinds of plants and the stars and the moon. And then he created animals, huh? All kind of animals. I told you I made the giraffe. And then he decided, after he made the angels, at the very beginning, he made angels. And you know, children, that one of these angels, he already picked out just for you. Did you know that? Long ago, before he even made a blade of grass or a tree or an animal, he made all of these angels. And he put some aside and he said, you're going to be guardian angels. And I have just the one for you to protect. Century past century, for hundreds and thousands of years. And that angel's been waiting in heaven until you were born. And God said to him, I got one for you. Says, you do? Yeah. There's a little boy and a little girl going to be born tomorrow at 8 o'clock. You guard the boy, and you guard the girl. Oh, they were so happy. And that's what happened with you. But now you're interested in what happened to the man that got created. Well, he was made by the dirt of the earth. You know, one time in the gospel, my dear Lord, there was a blind man, and he was born without eyeballs. He had many eyeballs. And the Lord took some dirt, and he spit on it. And he made like a little cake, and he put it on his eye. And then he said, go and wash. And the man washed all the dirt and the mud, and he opened his eyes, and he could see. Well, that's what happened to Adam. He formed him out of the dirt. He formed a man. And the Word said to the Father, Father, he doesn't move. What will he be? And the Father said, I will breathe into him, and then he shall rise. And so the Father went, and suddenly, eyes open, and the hand went out, and the hand went like this, and the Father touched it, and he rose. Oh, whew, that was an awesome moment. And that's how God began creation. Adam was a very handsome man. And he had all kind of fun. Because the Lord said to him, Adam, I want you to name all the animals. And here came a lion. He said, oh. Oh, he said, don't be afraid. He won't hurt you. And the lion came up and just laid down in front of Adam. And he said, what should you name him? And he said, well, I don't know. He looked and he said, lion. Oh, okay. Then he walked through the woods, and there, a beautiful animal. Beautiful animal. Had spots, brown and white. And he said, oh, what are you going to call him? Don't you think God was wonderful to let Adam call all the animals a name? If I create him, I want to call him a name. God is generous. See, that teaches you not to be generous, huh? He said, what are you going to call that one? He says, oh, he's beautiful. We'll call him a deer. Oh, that's nice. Then suddenly, out of the jungle, came this boom, boom, boom, boom. And Adam looked up and he was scared to death. And he started shivering. And God said, ah, oh, don't shiver. Look. Adam went like that. He never saw anything so big. And this big animal, his feet were that wide. And he must have been 8 feet tall. He went, whew. And God said, what are you going to name him? Oh, I don't know. And the elephant had a big trunk that went... And he got some water and he went... all over Adam. Adam shook his head. And the elephant pulled up his trunk. And there was this big mouth. And Adam looked inside. They went, whew. He looked and he said, elephant. And the father said, elephant? Yeah, I said, elephant. And the father said, so be it. Elephant. Well, Adam went around with all the animals and the birds and the bees, and he was not too happy. Not too happy. But the father would come and walk with him at twilight, huh? Just before the sun came down, Adam and God would walk together in the cool of the night. So one night, God came and walked with Adam. And God said, Adam, are you happy? And he said, oh, yes, Father, I am happy. But there's something lacking. Well, let me think about it. And so the Trinity had a little meeting. And they said to each other, what shall we do with Adam? He's lonely. And they decided they would create a woman. So they said, how shall we do that? She said, well, we shall put Adam to sleep, and then we shall take one rib out, and around that we shall create a woman. So Adam fell sound asleep, and he was snoring. Out of it, out of it, out of it. All of a sudden, the Lord took a rib and he mixed it with the ground, and from it came a most beautiful creature, a woman. Oh, she was beautiful. She had long hair. And then Adam woke up. And it came time to walk with God. And so Adam went to meet God. And then he saw two people. And he stopped and he said, oh, who's that? And God said to Adam, here. Here it is. Live and love and bear fruit. Well, we got to go again. God bless you. See you tomorrow night. Bye now.

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6: 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On August 23rd, we celebrate the feast of St. Philip Benizi, Confessor. The first Servite saint, Philip was born to the noble Benizi family in Florence on the Feast of the Assumption in the year of our Lord 1233. He became a medical doctor at just 19 years of age, but soon left this career, called by a vision of Our Lady to join the Order of Servants of Mary, or Servites, who were founded on the very day of his own birth. He attempted to remain a simple lay brother, but because of his excellent education, he was prevailed upon to become a priest. Despite his great reluctance, he was elected General Superior of the Order in 1267. Philip steadfastly defended the Servites in the face of restrictions on mendicant friars after the Second Council of Lyon, though he did not live to see the order's final formal approval. He also helped St. Giuliana Falconieri begin the Third Order of Servites, or Mantellate Sisters, and brought about the conversion of St. Peregrine. Philip was known for his diplomatic skills and the working of many miracles. At one point, he was highly regarded as a papal candidate, but he fled to the mountains and hid until Pope St. Gregory X was elected instead. He died at the age of 52 on August 22nd, the octave day of the Assumption, in the year of our Lord 1285. Also celebrated on this day are the Vigil of St. Bartholomew, St. Rose of Lima in the modern calendar, St. Owen or Eugene of Ardstraw, and many other martyrs, confessors, and holy virgins. For more about the saints and seasons of the Catholic Church, visit thestationofthecross.com/saints and seasons.
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0: Welcome to the Quiet Waters Holy Hour, where you are invited to unite with our Lord through prayers, hymns, and spiritual readings. Let us begin the Divine Mercy Chaplet with Eddie Simon and the Voices of Mercy.
1: Let us pray the Divine Mercy Chaplet. In the name of the Father, and the Son, and the Holy Spirit, amen.
2: Amen.
1: Our Father, who art in heaven, hallowed be thy name. Thy kingdom come, thy will be done, on earth as it is in heaven.
3: Give us this day our daily bread, and forgive us our trespasses, as we forgive those who trespass against us. And lead us not into temptation, but deliver us from evil.
1: Hail Mary, full of grace, the Lord is with thee. Blessed art thou among women, and blessed is the fruit of thy womb, Jesus.
3: Holy Mary, Mother of God, pray for us sinners, now and at the hour of our death. Amen.
1: I believe in God, the Father Almighty, the Creator of heaven and earth, and in Jesus Christ, his only Son, our Lord, who was conceived by the Holy Spirit, born of the Virgin Mary, suffered under Pontius Pilate, was crucified, died, and was buried. He descended to the dead, and on the third day he rose again, and he ascended into heaven, and he is seated at the right hand of the Father, and he will come again in glory to judge the living and the dead.
3: I believe in the Holy Spirit, the Holy Catholic Church, the communion of saints, the forgiveness of sins, the resurrection of the body,

0: O blood and water which gushed forth from the heart of Jesus, as a fountain of mercy for us, I trust in you. O blood and water which gushed forth from the heart of Jesus, as a fountain of mercy for us, I trust in you. O blood and water which gushed forth from the heart of Jesus, as a fountain of mercy for us, I trust in you. Jesus, I trust in you. Jesus, I trust in you. Jesus, I trust in you. In the name of the Father, and the Son, and the Holy Spirit, amen.
1: Amen.
2: From the words of our Holy Father, Pope Benedict XVI, the attempt to save ourselves. It is clear that human beings alone cannot save themselves. Their innate error is precisely that they want to do this by themselves. We can only be saved, that is, be free and true, when we stop wanting to be God and when we renounce the madness of autonomy and self-sufficiency. We can only be saved, that is, become ourselves, when we engage in the proper relationship. But our interpersonal relationships occur in the context of our utter creatureliness, and it is there that the damage lies. Since the relationship with creation has been damaged, only the Creator Himself can be our Savior. We can be saved only when He, from whom we have cut ourselves off, takes the initiative with us and stretches out His hand to us. Only being loved is being saved, and only God's love can purify damaged human love and radically reestablish the network of relationships that have suffered from alienation. The one who is truly like God does not hold graspingly to his autonomy, to the limitlessness of his ability and his willing. He does the contrary. He becomes completely dependent. He becomes a slave. Christ does not go the route of power, but that of love.
3: And now please join us in singing Jesus, My Lord, My God, and My All from the album Little Flowers Wreath 3.

0: Christ is always present to his church, especially in the actions of the liturgy. He is present in the sacrifice of the Mass, in the person of the minister. It is the same Christ who formerly offered himself on the cross that now offers by the ministry of the priests, and most of all under the Eucharistic species. He is present in the sacraments by his power in such a way that when someone baptizes, Christ himself baptizes. He is present in his word, for it is he himself who speaks when the Holy Scriptures are read in the church. Finally, he is present when the church prays and sings, for he himself promised, "Where two or three are gathered in my name, I am in their midst."
1: And now the Trembly Sisters singing, "Creator Spirit, by whose aid," a song prayer that will help us thank our Lord for his creation and continue to ask intercession by the aid of the Holy Spirit.

0: us pray the Most Holy Rosary of the Blessed Virgin Mary with Father Groeschel and Simonetta.
1: In the name of the Father, and of the Son, and of the Holy Spirit. Amen. I believe in God, the Father Almighty, creator of heaven and earth, and in Jesus Christ, his only Son, our Lord, who was conceived by the Holy Spirit, born of the Virgin Mary, suffered under Pontius Pilate, was crucified, died, and was buried. He descended into hell. The third day he rose again from the dead, and he ascended into heaven, and is seated at the right hand of God, the Father Almighty, from whence he shall come to judge the living and the dead.
2: I believe in the Holy Spirit, the Holy Catholic Church, the communion of saints, the forgiveness of sins, the resurrection of the body, and life everlasting. Amen.
1: Our Father, who art in heaven, hallowed be thy name. Thy kingdom come, thy will be done, on earth as it is in heaven.
2: Give us this day our daily bread, and forgive us our trespasses, as we forgive those who trespass against us. And lead us not into temptation, but deliver us from evil. Amen.
1: Let us offer the next three Aves, that we will have an increase of faith, hope, and love. Hail Mary, full of grace, the Lord is with thee. Blessed art thou amongst women, and blessed is the fruit of thy womb, Jesus.
2: Holy Mary, Mother of God, pray for us sinners, now and at the hour of our death. Amen.
1: Hail Mary, full of grace, the Lord is with thee. Blessed art thou amongst women, and blessed is the fruit of thy womb, Jesus.
2: Holy Mary, Mother of God, pray for us sinners, now and at the hour of our death. Amen.
1: Hail Mary, full of grace, the Lord is with thee. Blessed art thou amongst women, and blessed is the fruit of thy womb, Jesus.
2: Holy Mary, Mother of God, pray for us sinners, now and at the hour of our death. Amen.
1: Glory be to the Father, and to the Son, and to the Holy Spirit.
2: As it was in the beginning, is now, and ever shall be, world without end. Amen.
1: The first glorious mystery, the resurrection. How thrilling, how wonderful, how beyond any human description is the reaction of our Blessed Lady to the news. He is not here. He is risen. A devout soul would think that she knew that in some way he would rise again. He had predicted this, and no one was more sure of the truth of his predictions and prophecies than his own mother. But it is one thing to know that something will occur. It is another thing to be there when it happens. The news brought by the Magdalene fills the heart of the Blessed Virgin with joy. Did she say again the words that she had said so long ago? My soul magnifies the Lord, and my spirit rejoices in God my Savior. Our Father, who art in heaven, hallowed be thy name. Thy kingdom come, thy will be done, on earth as it is in heaven.
2: Give us this day our daily bread, and forgive us our trespasses, as we forgive those who trespass against us. And lead us not into temptation, but deliver us from evil. Amen.
1: Hail Mary, full of grace, the Lord is with thee. Blessed art thou amongst women, and blessed is the fruit of thy womb, Jesus.
2: Holy Mary, Mother of God, pray for us sinners, now and at the hour of our death. Amen.
1: Hail Mary, full of grace, the Lord is with thee. Blessed art thou amongst women, and blessed is the fruit of thy womb, Jesus.
2: Holy Mary, Mother of God, pray for us sinners, now and at the hour of our death. Amen.
1: Hail Mary, full of grace, the Lord is with thee. Blessed art thou amongst women, and blessed is the fruit of thy womb, Jesus.
2: Holy Mary, Mother of God, pray for us sinners, now and at the hour of our death. Amen.
1: Hail Mary, full of grace, the Lord is with thee. Blessed art thou amongst women, and blessed is the fruit of thy womb, Jesus.
2: Holy Mary, Mother of God, pray for us sinners, now and at the hour of our death. Amen.
1: Hail Mary, full of grace, the Lord is with thee. Blessed art thou amongst women, and blessed is the fruit of thy womb, Jesus.
2: Holy Mary, Mother of God, pray for us sinners, now and at the hour of our death. Amen.
1: Hail Mary, full of grace, the Lord is with thee. Blessed art thou amongst women, and blessed is the fruit of thy womb, Jesus.
2: Holy Mary, Mother of God, pray for us sinners, now and at the hour of our death. Amen.
1: Hail Mary, full of grace, the Lord is with thee. Blessed art thou amongst women, and blessed is the fruit of thy womb, Jesus.
2: Holy Mary, Mother of God, pray for us sinners, now and at the hour of our death. Amen.
1: Hail Mary, full of grace, the Lord is with thee. Blessed art thou amongst women, and blessed is the fruit of thy womb, Jesus.
2: Holy Mary, Mother of God, pray for us sinners, now and at the hour of our death. Amen.
1: Hail Mary, full of grace, the Lord is with thee. Blessed art thou amongst women, and blessed is the fruit of thy womb, Jesus.
2: Holy Mary, Mother of God, pray for us sinners, now and at the hour of our death. Amen.
1: Hail Mary, full of grace, the Lord is with thee. Blessed art thou amongst women, and blessed is the fruit of thy womb, Jesus.
2: Holy Mary, Mother of God, pray for us sinners, now and at the hour of our death. Amen.
1: Glory be to the Father, and to the Son, and to the Holy Spirit.
2: As it was in the beginning, is now, and ever shall be, world without end. Amen.
1: O my Jesus,
2: forgive us our sins.
1: Save us from the
2: fires of hell. Bring all souls to heaven, especially those in most need of thy mercy.

0: The second glorious mystery, the ascension. The ascension of Christ from this world into eternity is filled with mystery. It means that in some domain of being, somewhere, his glorious and everlasting body now unites the material with the eternal and the spiritual. It must be. It must have come to pass. But for Our Lady, it also was a little sorrow. During those 40 days, she had had glimpses of him. But now he was gone. She would treasure in her heart, as she had always done, the things that God had done for her and for all of us, her children, through her beloved Son. Our Father, who art in heaven, hallowed be thy name. Thy kingdom come, thy will be done, on earth as it is in heaven.
1: Give us this day our daily bread, and forgive us our trespasses, as we forgive those who trespass against us. And lead us not into temptation, but deliver us from evil. Amen.
0: Hail Mary, full of grace, the Lord is with thee. Blessed art thou amongst women, and blessed is the fruit of thy womb, Jesus.
1: Holy Mary, Mother of God, pray for us sinners, now and at the hour of our death. Amen.
0: Hail Mary, full of grace, the Lord is with thee. Blessed art thou amongst women, and blessed is the fruit of thy womb, Jesus.
1: Holy Mary, Mother of God, pray for us sinners, now and at the hour of our death. Amen.
0: Hail Mary, full of grace, the Lord is with thee. Blessed art thou amongst women, and blessed is the fruit of thy womb, Jesus.
1: Holy Mary, Mother of God, pray for us sinners, now and at the hour of our death. Amen.
0: Hail Mary, full of grace, the Lord is with thee. Blessed art thou amongst women, and blessed is the fruit of thy womb, Jesus.
1: Holy Mary, Mother of God, pray for us sinners, now and at the hour of our death. Amen.
0: Hail Mary, full of grace, the Lord is with thee. Blessed art thou amongst women, and blessed is the fruit of thy womb, Jesus.
1: Holy Mary, Mother of God, pray for us sinners, now and at the hour of our death. Amen.
0: Hail Mary, full of grace, the Lord is with thee. Blessed art thou amongst women, and blessed is the fruit of thy womb, Jesus.
1: Holy Mary, Mother of God, pray for us sinners, now and at the hour of our death. Amen.
0: Hail Mary, full of grace, the Lord is with thee. Blessed art thou amongst women, and blessed is the fruit of thy womb, Jesus.
1: Holy Mary, Mother of God, pray for us sinners, now and at the hour of our death. Amen.
0: Hail Mary, full of grace, the Lord is with thee. Blessed art thou amongst women, and blessed is the fruit of thy womb, Jesus.
1: Holy Mary, Mother of God, pray for us sinners, now and at the hour of our death. Amen.
0: Hail Mary, full of grace, the Lord is with thee. Blessed art thou amongst women, and blessed is the fruit of thy womb, Jesus.
1: Holy Mary, Mother of God, pray for us sinners, now and at the hour of our death. Amen.
0: Hail Mary, full of grace, the Lord is with thee. Blessed art thou amongst women, and blessed is the fruit of thy womb, Jesus.
1: Holy Mary, Mother of God, pray for us sinners, now and at the hour of our death. Amen.
0: Glory be to the Father, and to the Son, and to the Holy Spirit.
1: As it was in the beginning, is now, and ever shall be, world without end. Amen.
0: O my Jesus, forgive us our sins. Save us from the fires of hell. Bring all souls to heaven, especially those in most need of thy mercy.

0: The third glorious mystery. Scripture tells us explicitly that Mary was at the coming of the Holy Spirit. She really did not need to be there, because long ago, the Holy Spirit had descended upon her at the Annunciation. She had lived her life in the presence of the Holy Spirit. One may meditate on the fact that she is there for us, that she is there that we may know how much we need the Holy Spirit in our lives. But she is also fittingly there for herself, for this is the great fulfillment of her mission in life. The Holy Spirit had overshadowed her, and now he overshadows the disciples of her Son. He overshadows us. Our Father, who art in heaven, hallowed be thy name. Thy kingdom come, thy will be done, on earth as it is in heaven.
1: Give us this day our daily bread, and forgive us our trespasses, as we forgive those who trespass against us. And lead us not into temptation, but deliver us from evil. Amen.
0: Hail Mary, full of grace, the Lord is with thee. Blessed art thou amongst women, and blessed is the fruit of thy womb, Jesus.
1: Holy Mary, Mother of God, pray for us sinners, now and at the hour of our death. Amen.
0: Hail Mary, full of grace, the Lord is with thee. Blessed art thou amongst women, and blessed is the fruit of thy womb, Jesus.
1: Holy Mary, Mother of God, pray for us sinners, now and at the hour of our death. Amen.
0: Hail Mary, full of grace, the Lord is with thee. Blessed art thou amongst women, and blessed is the fruit of thy womb, Jesus.
1: Holy Mary, Mother of God, pray for us sinners, now and at the hour of our death. Amen.
0: Hail Mary, full of grace, the Lord is with thee. Blessed art thou amongst women, and blessed is the fruit of thy womb, Jesus.
1: Holy Mary, Mother of God, pray for us sinners, now and at the hour of our death. Amen.
0: Hail Mary, full of grace, the Lord is with thee. Blessed art thou amongst women, and blessed is the fruit of thy womb, Jesus.
1: Holy Mary, Mother of God, pray for us sinners, now and at the hour of our death. Amen.
0: Hail Mary, full of grace, the Lord is with thee. Blessed art thou amongst women, and blessed is the fruit of thy womb, Jesus.
1: Holy Mary, Mother of God, pray for us sinners, now and at the hour of our death. Amen.
0: Hail Mary, full of grace, the Lord is with thee. Blessed art thou amongst women, and blessed is the fruit of thy womb, Jesus.
1: Holy Mary, Mother of God, pray for us sinners, now and at the hour of our death. Amen.
0: Hail Mary, full of grace, the Lord is with thee. Blessed art thou amongst women, and blessed is the fruit of thy womb, Jesus.
1: Holy Mary, Mother of God, pray for us sinners, now and at the hour of our death. Amen.
0: Hail Mary, full of grace, the Lord is with thee. Blessed art thou amongst women, and blessed is the fruit of thy womb, Jesus.
1: Holy Mary, Mother of God, pray for us sinners, now and at the hour of our death. Amen.
0: Hail Mary, full of grace, the Lord is with thee. Blessed art thou amongst women, and blessed is the fruit of thy womb, Jesus.
1: Holy Mary, Mother of God, pray for us sinners, now and at the hour of our death. Amen.
0: Glory be to the Father, and to the Son, and to the Holy Spirit.
1: As it was in the beginning, is now, and ever shall be, world without end. Amen.
0: O my Jesus, forgive us our sins, save us from the fires of hell, bring all souls to heaven, especially those in most need of thy mercy.

0: fourth glorious mystery, the assumption of the body and soul of the Blessed Virgin Mary into eternal life. Since the very earliest centuries of the Church, Christians in East and West have rejoiced in the knowledge that Mary, who had no sin, did not have to pay the price of sin, human death. She passed from this world by a process that scarcely can be called death. The ancient Church called it her falling asleep, the dormition. This dormition and passage into eternal life, this assumption of her whole being to be with her beloved Son, is the great promise to us that we also will someday be assumed. Christ rises from the dead and goes back into eternal glory, completely by his own power. Mary does not. She is a creature. Like each of us, she must be called. She must be assumed. And so her assumption is what we hope for. We will not rise from the dead by our own power, but we will believe that in the last day, body and soul, we will be assumed into eternal life. Our Father, who art in heaven, hallowed be thy name. Thy kingdom come, thy will be done, on earth as it is in heaven.
1: Give us this day our daily bread, and forgive us our trespasses, as we forgive those who trespass against us. And lead us not into temptation, but deliver us from evil. Amen.
0: Hail Mary, full of grace, the Lord is with thee. Blessed art thou amongst women, and blessed is the fruit of thy womb, Jesus.
1: Holy Mary, Mother of God, pray for us sinners, now and at the hour of our death. Amen.
0: Hail Mary, full of grace, the Lord is with thee. Blessed art thou amongst women, and blessed is the fruit of thy womb, Jesus.
1: Holy Mary, Mother of God, pray for us sinners, now and at the hour of our death. Amen.
0: Hail Mary, full of grace, the Lord is with thee. Blessed art thou amongst women, and blessed is the fruit of thy womb, Jesus.
1: Holy Mary, Mother of God, pray for us sinners, now and at the hour of our death. Amen.
0: Hail Mary, full of grace, the Lord is with thee. Blessed art thou amongst women, and blessed is the fruit of thy womb, Jesus.
1: Holy Mary, Mother of God, pray for us sinners, now and at the hour of our death. Amen.
0: Hail Mary, full of grace, the Lord is with thee. Blessed art thou amongst women, and blessed is the fruit of thy womb, Jesus.
1: Holy Mary, Mother of God, pray for us sinners, now and at the hour of our death. Amen.
0: Hail Mary, full of grace, the Lord is with thee. Blessed art thou amongst women, and blessed is the fruit of thy womb, Jesus.
1: Holy Mary, Mother of God, pray for us sinners, now and at the hour of our death. Amen.
0: Hail Mary, full of grace, the Lord is with thee. Blessed art thou amongst women, and blessed is the fruit of thy womb, Jesus.
1: Holy Mary, Mother of God, pray for us sinners, now and at the hour of our death. Amen.
0: Hail Mary, full of grace, the Lord is with thee. Blessed art thou amongst women, and blessed is the fruit of thy womb, Jesus.
1: Holy Mary, Mother of God, pray for us sinners, now and at the hour of our death. Amen.
0: Hail Mary, full of grace, the Lord is with thee. Blessed art thou amongst women, and blessed is the fruit of thy womb, Jesus.
1: Holy Mary, Mother of God, pray for us sinners, now and at the hour of our death. Amen.
0: Hail Mary, full of grace, the Lord is with thee. Blessed art thou amongst women, and blessed is the fruit of thy womb, Jesus.
1: Holy Mary, Mother of God, pray for us sinners, now and at the hour of our death. Amen.
0: Glory be to the Father, and to the Son, and to the Holy Spirit.
1: As it was in the beginning, is now, and ever shall be, world without end. Amen.
0: O my Jesus, forgive us our sins, save us from the fires of hell,
1: bring all souls to heaven, especially those in most need of thy mercy.

0: The fifth glorious mystery, the coronation of the Blessed Virgin as Queen of Angels and Saints. Our Lady has been celebrated as Queen, Queen of the Church, Queen of the Saved, the New Eve. She's been celebrated like this from the very earliest days of the Church. As Eve was the queen of the first creation, so Mary, the mother of the new creation, is its queen also. This mystery calls us to think of our own eternal destiny. As St. Paul says, the sufferings of this life are not to be compared to the glory that is to come. When you say the rosary, no matter whether you are in joy or sorrow, in dreadful fear or in exaltation, always turn to this mystery. Because someday, you and I hope that we will be crowned with grace and glory in the kingdom of Jesus Christ, the beloved Son of Mary and the beloved Son of God. Amen. Our Father, who art in heaven, hallowed be thy name. Thy kingdom come, thy will be done, on earth as it is in heaven.
1: Give us this day our daily bread, and forgive us our trespasses, as we forgive those who trespass against us. And lead us not into temptation, but deliver us from evil. Amen.
0: Hail Mary, full of grace, the Lord is with thee. Blessed art thou amongst women, and blessed is the fruit of thy womb, Jesus.
1: Holy Mary, Mother of God, pray for us sinners, now and at the hour of our death. Amen.
0: Hail Mary, full of grace, the Lord is with thee. Blessed art thou amongst women, and blessed is the fruit of thy womb, Jesus.
1: Holy Mary, Mother of God, pray for us sinners, now and at the hour of our death. Amen.
0: Hail Mary, full of grace, the Lord is with thee. Blessed art thou amongst women, and blessed is the fruit of thy womb, Jesus.
1: Holy Mary, Mother of God, pray for us sinners, now and at the hour of our death. Amen.
0: Hail Mary, full of grace, the Lord is with thee. Blessed art thou amongst women, and blessed is the fruit of thy womb, Jesus.
1: Holy Mary, Mother of God, pray for us sinners, now and at the hour of our death. Amen.
0: Hail Mary, full of grace, the Lord is with thee. Blessed art thou amongst women, and blessed is the fruit of thy womb, Jesus.
1: Holy Mary, Mother of God, pray for us sinners, now and at the hour of our death. Amen.
0: Hail Mary, full of grace, the Lord is with thee. Blessed art thou amongst women, and blessed is the fruit of thy womb, Jesus.
1: Holy Mary, Mother of God, pray for us sinners, now and at the hour of our death. Amen.
0: Hail Mary, full of grace, the Lord is with thee. Blessed art thou amongst women, and blessed is the fruit of thy womb, Jesus.
1: Holy Mary, Mother of God, pray for us sinners, now and at the hour of our death. Amen.
0: Hail Mary, full of grace, the Lord is with thee. Blessed art thou amongst women, and blessed is the fruit of thy womb, Jesus.
1: Holy Mary, Mother of God, pray for us sinners, now and at the hour of our death. Amen.
0: Hail Mary, full of grace, the Lord is with thee. Blessed art thou amongst women, and blessed is the fruit of thy womb, Jesus.
1: Holy Mary, Mother of God, pray for us sinners, now and at the hour of our death. Amen.
0: Hail Mary, full of grace, the Lord is with thee. Blessed art thou amongst women, and blessed is the fruit of thy womb, Jesus.
1: Holy Mary, Mother of God, pray for us sinners, now and at the hour of our death. Amen.
0: Glory be to the Father, and to the Son, and to the Holy Spirit.
1: As it was in the beginning, is now, and ever shall be, world without end. Amen.
0: O my Jesus, forgive us our sins, save us from the fires of hell,
1: bring all souls to heaven, especially those in most need of thy mercy.
0: Hail, Holy Queen, Mother of mercy, our life, our sweetness, and our hope. To thee do we cry, poor banished children of Eve.
1: to thee do we send up our sighs, mourning and weeping in this valley of tears. Turn then, most gracious advocate, thine eyes of mercy toward us, and after this our exile, show unto us the blessed fruit of thy womb, Jesus.
0: O clement, O loving, O sweet Virgin Mary, pray for us, O Holy Mother of God,
1: that we may be made worthy of the promises of Christ.
0: Let us pray. O God, whose only begotten Son, by his life, death, and resurrection, has purchased for us the rewards of eternal life, grant, we beseech thee, that meditating on these mysteries of the most holy rosary of the Blessed Virgin Mary, we may imitate what they contain and obtain what they promise, through the same Christ our Lord. Amen. May the divine assistance remain always with us, and may the souls of the faithful departed, through the mercy of God, rest in peace. Amen. May the Holy Virgin bless you with her loving child, this day and forever. In the name of the Father, and of the Son, and of the Holy Spirit. Amen.
2: And now a passage written by Father Dominic Bartholomew.
1: The anointing by the Holy Spirit that John saw Jesus receive was attested to by the voice from on high.
2: This is my beloved Son, with whom I am well pleased.
1: And John bore witness.
2: I saw the Spirit descend as a dove from heaven and remain on him. I myself did not know him, but he who sent me to baptize with water said to me, "He on whom you see the Spirit descend and remain, this is he who baptizes with the Holy Spirit."
1: The solemn anointing of God's anointed, his baptism in the breath after being plunged into the Jordan, had therefore for its object the manifestation to the last prophet of the entry on the scene of the well-beloved Son, anointed as such by the plenitude of the breath of Yahweh, and sent to baptize moribund humanity with the breath which would restore life. And the life that the Anointed One will restore to humanity by the gift of his own breath will be his own life as Son. In this way, the reconciliation will be perfected, for only the breath of the Son can breathe forth the name Father. It is essential, therefore, that humanity be received by the breath of the Son, so that man may be able to recognize God as his Father. And now, breathe on me, O breath of God, by the Trembly Sisters.

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3: 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On August 23rd, we celebrate the feast of St. Philip Benizi, Confessor. The first Servite saint, Philip was born to the noble Benizi family in Florence on the Feast of the Assumption in the year of our Lord 1233. He became a medical doctor at just 19 years of age, but soon left this career, called by a vision of Our Lady to join the Order of Servants of Mary, or Servites, who were founded on the very day of his own birth. He attempted to remain a simple lay brother, but because of his excellent education, he was prevailed upon to become a priest. Despite his great reluctance, he was elected General Superior of the Order in 1267. Philip steadfastly defended the Servites in the face of restrictions on mendicant friars after the Second Council of Lyon, though he did not live to see the Order's final formal approval. He also helped St. Juliana Falconieri begin the Third Order of Servites, or Mantellate Sisters, and brought about the conversion of St. Peregrine. Philip was known for his diplomatic skills and the working of many miracles. At one point, he was highly regarded as a papal candidate, but he fled to the mountains and hid until Pope St. Gregory X was elected instead. He died at the age of 52 on August 22nd, the octave day of the Assumption, in the year of our Lord 1285. Also celebrated on this day are the Vigil of St. Bartholomew, St. Rose of Lima in the modern calendar, St. Owen or Eugene of Ardstraw, and many other martyrs, confessors, and holy virgins. For more about the saints and seasons of the Catholic Church, visit thestationofthecross.com/saints-and-seasons.

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0: TN Global Catholic Radio Network presents The Fathers of Mercy Hour, insightful reflections that will lift your soul to God and feed your spiritual journey. Today's hour is from the Fathers of Mercy Parish Mission Series, The Ten Commandments of Catholic Family Life. This is talk number one, The Nature, Meaning, and Purpose of Marriage by Father Waite Meneses.
1: Hello to all of you, and thank you for tuning in to our series titled The Ten Commandments of Catholic Family Life. My name is Father Waite Meneses, and I'm a priest of the Fathers of Mercy, an itinerant missionary preaching order based in Auburn, Kentucky. The purpose of this series is to guide Catholic Christian husbands and fathers, wives and mothers, and children and teens to live a more solidly Catholic and virtuous life according to their duties of state as found within the context of the family unit and home life. And it is my hope that these five talks will springboard, if you will, very solidly and yet very deeply, with our focus being on the sacrament of marriage, that beautiful sacrament which calls a man and a woman together to establish amongst one another a covenant for their whole life. Think of that beautiful painting by the artist Raphael titled The Holy Family and the Lamb, which depicts Joseph and Mary so beautifully gazing upon their infant son, Jesus, while he is seated on a lamb, because he himself is the Lamb of God who takes away the sins of the world, and he grew up in a loving, holy family, the Holy Family of Nazareth, a family that we call holy. The five conferences presented in this series are titled respectively then, The Nature, Meaning, and Purpose of Marriage, Ten Commandments of a Husband and Father, Ten Commandments of a Wife and Mother, Talk Number 4, Ten Commandments of Children and Teens, and lastly, Talk Number 5, The Family as the Domestic Church. Now, to begin our first talk on the nature, meaning, and purpose of marriage, I'd like to first read selected passages from the two accounts of creation given to us in the book of Genesis, specifically the first passage from Genesis chapter 1, verses 26 through 31, and the second passage from Genesis chapter 2, verses 18 through 25. For our first passage, then God said, let us make man in our image, after our likeness. Let them have dominion over the fish of the sea, the birds of the air, and the cattle, and over all the wild animals and all the creatures that crawl on the ground. God created man in his image. In the divine image, he created him. Male and female, he created them. God blessed them, saying, be fertile and multiply. Fill the earth and subdue it. Have dominion over the fish of the sea, the birds of the air, and all the living things that move on the earth. God also said, see, I give you every seed-bearing plant all over the earth and every tree that has seed-bearing fruit on it to be your food. And to all the animals of the land and all the birds of the air and all the living creatures that crawl on the ground, I give all the green plants for food. And so it happened. God looked at everything he had made, and he found it very good. And for our second account of creation from the book of Genesis chapter 2, the Lord God said, it is not good for the man to be alone. I will make a suitable partner for him. So the Lord God formed out of the ground various wild animals and various birds of the air, and he brought them to the man to see what he would call them. Whatever the man called each of them would be its name. The man gave names to all the cattle, all the birds of the air, and all the wild animals. But none proved to be the suitable partner for the man. So the Lord God cast a deep sleep upon the man, and while he was asleep, he took out one of his ribs and closed up its place with flesh. The Lord God then built up into a woman the rib that he had taken from the man. When he brought her to the man said, this one at last is bone of my bones and flesh of my flesh. This one shall be called woman, for out of her, man, this one has been taken. That is why a man leaves his father and mother and clings to his wife, and the two of them become one body. Now, to discover more deeply the beauty of marriage and its covenantal nature, we look to these two accounts of creation as found in the book of Genesis, guided by both sacred tradition and the magisterium, the teaching authority of the church. The first account places emphasis on man's dominion over creation. Male and female, he created them to

creation itself, and after the great flood, because of the sinful world that God permitted the flood, words in both instances to man and woman are be fertile and multiply. The second account of creation places its emphasis on the very social nature of man, that it is not good for man to be alone, and so that a suitable helpmate, a complementary helpmate, is made for him, a woman from his side, which should show a certain equality in her dignity with man, because she is taking she is taken from his rib, not from his feet, not from the bone of his skull, which would respectively possibly imply that man is over woman if she was taken from the bone of his foot, or that she is over man if she's taken from the bone of his skull. But equally, she is in her dignity with man, taken from his midsection, his rib. And so this is why a man leaves his father and mother and clings to his wife, and the two of them become one body. So what is marriage exactly? Marriage is instituted by God is a faithful, exclusive, lifelong union of a man and a woman, joined in an intimate community of life and love. They commit themselves completely to each other and to the wondrous responsibility of bringing children into the world and caring for them. This tells us of the unitive and procreative aspects of marriage. The call to marriage is woven deeply into the human spirit. Man and woman are equal, as we just said. However, as created male and female, they are different from each other. This complementarity, which is equal in dignity but different in being, draws them together in a mutually loving union that should be always open to the procreation of children. And I ask you to refer more in this regard to the Catechism of the Catholic Church, numbers 1602 through 1605. These truths about marriage are present in the very order of nature and can be perceived by the light of human reason. They have been confirmed by divine revelation in sacred scripture, which in part we just read from. But what does our faith tell us about marriage? Well, marriage comes from the loving hand of God, who fashioned both male and female in the divine image, Genesis 1:27. And a man leaves his father and mother and clings to his wife, and the two of them become one body, Genesis chapter 2, verse 24. Passages we just heard. The man recognizes the woman as bone of my bones and flesh of my flesh. God blesses the man and woman and commands them, be fertile and multiply. Jesus reiterates these teachings from Genesis, saying, but from the beginning of creation, God made them male and female. And for this reason, a man shall leave his father and mother and be joined to his wife, and the two shall become one flesh. That's from the Gospel of Mark, chapter 10, verses 6 through 8. These biblical passages help us to appreciate God's plan for marriage. Marriage is an intimate union in which the spouses give themselves as equal persons, completely and lovingly to one another. By their mutual gift of self, they cooperate with God in bringing children to life and in caring for them. Marriage is both a natural institution and a sacred union because it is rooted in the divine plan for creation. In addition, the church teaches that the valid marriage of baptized Christians is a sacrament, a saving reality. Jesus Christ made marriage a symbol of his love for his church. And this simply means that a sacrament, that is a sacramental marriage, lets the world see in human terms something of the faithful, creative, abundant, and self-emptying love of Christ himself. We say Christ is the bridegroom and the church is his bride. And this is seen as an analogous way, and vice versa in an analogous way, to a husband and wife who establish a sacrament of marriage amongst one another. A true marriage in the Lord with his grace will bring the spouses to holiness. Their love manifested in fidelity, passion, fertility, generosity, sacrifice, forgiveness, and healing makes known God's love in their family, communities, and society. This Christian meaning confirms and strengthens the human value of a marital union between one man and one woman. In marriage, husband and wife give themselves totally to each other.

0: their masculinity and in their femininity. They are equal as human beings, but differ as man and woman, as I said earlier, fulfilling each other through this natural difference. This unique complementarity makes possible the conjugal bond that is the very core of marriage. The marital union also provides the best conditions for the raising of children, namely the stable, loving relationship of a mother and father present only in marriage. The state rightly recognizes this relationship as a public institution in its laws because the relationship makes a unique and essential contribution to the common good.
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0: You know, marriage is greatly attacked today in the modern world. The so-called gay marriage movement, or the so-called movement for same-sex unions, those movements militate against the very nature and beauty and dignity of marriage as planned by Almighty God, as a sacred covenantal union between one man and one woman. Pope John Paul II, of happy memory, says the family as a community of persons is the first human society. It arises whenever there comes into being the conjugal covenant of marriage, which opens the spouses to a lasting communion of love and of life. And it is brought to completion in a full and specific way with the procreation of children. In other words, the Holy Father says, the communion of the spouses gives rise to the community of the family. The communion of the spouses, their covenantal communion between one man and one woman, gives rise to the community of the family. And here again, the unitive and procreative aspects of marriage are seen in their equated complementary light. So the family is the first human society. St. Ignatius of Antioch, who died around the year 107 AD, says this, "Make no mistake, my brothers, those who corrupt families will not inherit the kingdom of God. Make no mistake, my brothers, those who corrupt families will not inherit the kingdom of God." St. Ignatius of Antioch, bishop and martyr. My friends, the family is the very nucleus of society. This is the church's teaching. She is the nucleus of society from which all other facets of society form and flourish. For example, business, trade, commerce, the arts, politics, education, etc. Now, if the home is well grounded as a place for exercising of the holy, then society too will reap these benefits as family members grow into succeeding generations out into society. Holy families make for a holy society. Again, Pope John Paul II says this, "The family is the first and fundamental human community. It is the environment of life and the environment of love. The life of every society, nation, and state depends on the family, headed by spouses of one man and one woman. The life of every society, nation, and state depends upon the family." He also says this, our late great Pope John Paul II, "It is necessary to go back to seeing the family as the very sanctuary of life. The family is indeed sacred. It is the place in which life, the gift of God, can be properly welcomed and protected against the many attacks to which it is exposed." And we know that the family, as I said earlier, is very much attacked today. The increased divorce rate, the increased use of contraception, the so-called gay marriage movement, not just in this country of ours, the United States, but across the globe, we know that marriage is being attacked. The family is the place in which life, the gift of God, can be properly welcomed and protected against the many attacks to which it is exposed and can develop in accordance with what constitutes authentic human growth. In the face of the so-called culture of death, the family is the heart of the culture of life. In the face of the so-called culture of death, the family is the heart of the culture of life. You know, the church's theology of the family isn't only for the betterment of the family as the nucleus of society, but the church's theology of the family is for the betterment of the individual, whether husband and father, wife and mother, or offspring, the children, whether children or teens. And this is why our next few talks focus specifically on the Ten Commandments of a husband and father, the Ten Commandments of a wife and mother, and the Ten Commandments of children and teens. The Holy Father also says the family is the first setting of evangelization, the place where the good news of Christ is first received and then in simple yet profound ways is handed on from generation to generation. Our late Holy Father, Pope John Paul II, has done so much to promote the theology of marriage and family life, and he did this so much with his so-called theology of the body. I'd like to quote now from Saint Jose Maria Escrivá, the founder of Opus Dei, who is one of our own contemporaries. He died in 1975. He says this in reference or in regard to marriage and family life. He states, "I am moved that the Apostle Paul should call Christian marriage sacramentum magnum, that is, a great sacrament. From this, too, I deduce the enormous importance of the task of parents. Parents, you share in the creative power of God. That is why human love is holy, good, and noble. It is a gladness of heart which God, in his loving providence, wants others freely to give up. Each child that God grants you is a wonderful blessing from him. Do not be afraid of children. Each child that God grants you is a wonderful blessing from him. Do not be afraid of children." What a beautiful quote to show forth the importance and the reality that the sacrament of marriage has two aspects to it, the unitive and the procreative, to make marriage its fullest. All of this is summed up quite beautifully in the so-called theme canon, which begins the church's 1983 Code of Canon Law, its section on marriage. This is the so-called theme canon, as it's the first one mentioned in that section in canon law on marriage itself. It states this: "The marriage covenant by which a man and a woman establish between themselves a partnership for their whole life, and which of its own very nature is ordered to the well-being of the spouses and to the procreation and upbringing of children, has between the baptized been raised by Christ the Lord to the dignity of a sacrament. The marriage covenant by which a man and a woman establish between themselves a partnership of their whole life, and which of its own very nature is ordered to the well-being of the spouses and to the procreation and upbringing of children, has between the baptized, Holy Mother Church teaches, has been raised by Christ the Lord to the dignity of a sacrament." My friends, marriage with its character as an exclusive and permanent union, says Pope John Paul II in his Theology of the Body, is sacred because its origins is in God. That's why nobody can manipulate marriage, because its very foundations, its very origins are in God. Christians, in receiving the sacrament of marriage, share in God's creative plan and receive the graces they need to carry out their mission of raising and educating their children and to respond to the call to holiness. Vatican II talked about the universal call to holiness. It is a union different from any other sort of human society, marriage is, for it is based on the mutual giving and receiving of husband and wife in order to become one flesh. Again, Genesis chapter 2, verse 24. Living in a community of life and love, the vocation of which is to be a sanctuary of life. By their faithful and persevering union, the couple contributes to the good of the institution of the family and shows that a man and a woman are capable of giving themselves to one another forever. How happy the human heart gets when it meets a married couple who have been married for so long maybe to the point of a celebration like honoring the 50th anniversary or the 60th anniversary. And in one time I heard even the 75th anniversary of marriage, their diamond jubilee of marriage. Marriage is possible as a commitment for a husband and wife's whole life. In conclusion, my friends, married couples themselves, by the witness of their faithful, life-giving love, are the best advocates for marriage. By their example, they are the first teachers of the next generation about the dignity of marriage and the need to uphold it. As leaders of their family, husbands and wives, which the Second Vatican Council called a domestic church, that's from Lumen Gentium, chapter 11, couples should bring their gifts as well as their needs to the larger church. There, with the help of other couples and their pastors and collaborators, they can strengthen their commitment and sustain their sacrament over a lifetime. Marriage is a basic human and social institution given to us by God and even recognized by the state because of its importance. Though it is regulated by civil laws and church laws, it did not originate from either the church or the state, but from Almighty God Himself. Therefore, neither church nor state can alter the basic meaning and structure of marriage. And in a manner unlike any other relationship, marriage makes a unique and irreplaceable contribution to the common good of society, especially through the procreation and education of children. The union of husband and wife becomes, over a lifetime, a great good for themselves, their family, communities, and society as a whole. Indeed, marriage is a gift from God to be cherished and protected. Thank you for joining us for this, our first installment of our series, The Ten Commandments of Catholic Family Life. God bless you.
1: 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We are going to take a quick break and we'll be right back. It's fun.
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1: 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Today's hour is from the Fathers of Mercy Parish Mission Series, The Ten Commandments of Catholic Family Life. This is talk number 2, Ten Commandments of a Husband and Father, by Father Waite Meneses.
0: Hello to you all once again. I'm Father Wade Meneses, and I'm a priest of the Fathers of Mercy, an itinerant missionary preaching order based out of Auburn, Kentucky. I wish to thank all of you for tuning in once again to our series, The Ten Commandments of Catholic Family Life. Today we present the second installment of this series titled, Ten Commandments of a Husband and Father. You'll remember that our first talk was titled, The Nature, Meaning, and Purpose of Marriage. The purpose of this series is to guide Catholic Christian husbands and fathers, wives and mothers, and children and teens to live a more solidly Catholic and virtuous life, according to their duties of state as found within the context of the family unit and home life. Talks 3 through 5, which will be presented in succeeding days, will be titled respectively 10 Commandments of a Wife and Mother, 10 Commandments of Children and Teens, and the Family as the Domestic Church. Because talks 2 through 4 have to do with 10 Commandments of a Husband and Father, Wife and Mother, Children and Teens, respectively, I think it's important to mention a little something about the 10 Commandments just in general. The 10 Commandments of God, also known as the Decalogue, were given by God to Moses on Mount Sinai. They are considered to be the divinely instituted ordinances concerning the requirements of true worship and morality. And they articulate what is required for the attainment of human fulfillment and union with God. The Ten Commandments direct the faithful to observe true worship and morality, thereby attaining that authentic fulfillment and union with God meant by God for the human person. And of course, we know the natural law is rooted in the Ten Commandments. Through these Ten Commandments, then, of a husband and father, which are presented tonight, we pray that husbands and fathers everywhere will observe true worship and morality, thereby attaining that authentic fulfillment and union with God, meant by God for all husbands and fathers. I'd like to begin our talk today with a passage reading from Psalm 127, verses 3 through 5, and also Psalm 128, verses 1 through 6. We read in Psalm 127, verses 3 through 5, "Truly sons are a gift from the Lord, a blessing, the fruit of the womb. Indeed, the sons of youth are like arrows in the hand of a warrior. Oh, the happiness of the man who has filled his quiver with these arrows. He will have no cause for shame when he disputes with his foes in the gateways." And then Psalm 128, verses 1 through 6. "Oh, blessed are those who fear the Lord and walk in his ways. By the labor of your hands you shall eat. You will be happy and prosper. Your wife like a fruitful vine in the heart of your house, your children like shoots of the olive around your table. Indeed, thus shall be blessed the man who fears the Lord. May the Lord bless you from Zion all the days of your life, and may you see your children's children in a happy Jerusalem." What a wonderful series of promises for those husbands and fathers found in Psalm 127 and Psalm 128, for those who remain faithful to their vocation, precisely as husbands and fathers. The first book of Kings, chapter 2, verses 2 through 3, states this: "Take courage and be a man. Keep the mandate of the Lord your God, following his ways and observing his statutes, commands, his ordinances, and decrees, that you may succeed in whatever you do." Take courage and be a man. Keep the mandate of the Lord your God, following his ways and observing his statutes, commands, his ordinances, and decrees, that you may succeed in whatever you do. Another wonderful promise for husbands and fathers who remain faithful to their vocation. I'd like to begin now by combing through these so-called Ten Commandments of a faithful husband and father, and stop where I might to explain a little further, maybe some various points that I'm trying to make about these different commandments, to help guide men or men who are contemplating the vocation of marriage, or men who truly feel called to the vocation of marriage but may not even be engaged yet, to help them all, whether married or not, to live more fully their vocation as husbands and fathers, if indeed that's what they are, or indeed if that is what God is calling them to be and to do with their life. Commandment number 1, develop an intimate personal relationship with Jesus Christ, allowing him to forgive you of all your past, to talk to you, to heal you, and to guide you. Then trust the Holy Spirit in all things. Trust him to provide everything you need, including financial help. Have that faith that, number 1, Whatever is in your past that you truly might hate yourself for can truly be forgiven through the sacrament of penance, and you can start anew as a new man. Take courage and be a man and believe in that reality of our faith. And then also trust in God to aid you in your temporal affairs as well as your spiritual affairs. Commandment number two, get your priorities in order. Jesus first, your wife second, your children third, your work fourth, etc. Develop a weekly schedule blocking out quality time for the Lord, your wife, each child, and the family as a whole. A husband's most important time during any given day is the very first 5 minutes when he gets home from work, and the love and the attention he shows his wife and children at that time. Crucial time, the immediate moments upon arriving at your home, and how you treat your wife and children during those moments. Remember that your human fatherhood is rooted in the very divine fatherhood of Almighty God. Confer with Ephesians chapter 3, verses 14 through 15, and also the Catechism of the Catholic Church, paragraph number 2214. Commandment number three, realize that you are the priest of the home. It is your primary responsibility to oversee the TV and its influences, the internet and its influences, as well as the books and magazines that enter into your home. You must stand firmly against all evil influences, asking God constantly for his strength and guidance to lead your family in living a pure, holy, and nonviolent lifestyle. Esto vir, Latin for be a man. A father fosters moral virtue within his home, first and foremost by his own example. Get into the habit of blessing your children, both alone and with your wife, say before they go to sleep at night or before they leave the house in the morning. One of the most beautiful times I ever saw a parent bless their child by simply taking their right thumb and blessing the child on the forehead was when a father had just walked his daughter down the aisle at her wedding. And when they got up to the front of the altar and they turned towards one another, the father lifted back his daughter's veil, and instead of kissing her, she instead curtsied before her father on one knee, and he placed the sign of the cross with his right thumb on his daughter's forehead. The last time that he would bless his virginal daughter before giving her away in the beautiful covenant and sacrament of marriage.
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0: Commandment number four, make sure that you know what your children are being taught at school regarding morals and values. All teachers teach in your stead. All teachers teach in your place, as you and your wife are the primary educators of your children. This is the church's teaching, that parents remain the primary educators of their children. If objectionable subjects or materials are being taught in the classroom, you must stand strong. The primary place for Christian morals and values to be taught and practiced is within the family home, your home, which you oversee as a husband and father. This is an awesome responsibility given both to you as the head of your household and to your wife as the heart of the household. Realize, husbands, that your headship is to be modeled after the headship of the wise and prudent king, who loves and rules over his kingdom and all of its inhabitants. Your headship is not to be modeled after the headship of the master who rules over his slaves, say with his fists on his hips, giving everybody orders. That's not proper headship. Proper headship is modeled after the wise and prudent king who loves all of his subjects. You do not exist as the head of your family to have your needs met as a husband and father, thus acting as a master over a slave. Rather, you act in your headship to have your family's needs met. Your headship is not about you being served, but rather about you serving. You model yourself after Christ, because again, you are the priest of the home. Christ himself said, "I did not come to be served, but to serve." Your headship then, husbands, is about sacrificial love and service. As head of the family, you are called to great responsibility. Many husbands and fathers want headship without the responsibility it demands. Dare to discipline with love and firmness. The wise and prudent king loves all of his subjects within his kingdom and wishes to see them prosper in the fullness of beauty and truth. He desires to bring them all to the fullness of truth and prosperity, including his queen and his children who reside with him in the palace. Jesus Christ himself is the head of his church. He is the King of kings and Lord of lords. St. Augustine calls the family the domestic church, which is the subject of our fifth and final talk of this series. You are the head and king and lord of this domestic church, of your household. Act like one. The place and task of the father in and for the family, Pope John Paul II says, is of unique and irreplaceable importance in revealing and in reliving on earth the very fatherhood of God. A man is called upon to ensure the harmonious and united development of all the members of his family. That's from the Holy Father's document, Familiaris Consortio, his apostolic exhortation. The English title is often rendered The Role of the Christian Family in the Modern World, and that's from paragraph number 25. So husbands and fathers, model your headship after Christ himself. And thus, as the wise and prudent king, Christ said, I am King of kings, Lord of lords. He is King of kings. He is Lord of lords. And you are the king and lord of your household. Commandment number 5, pray with your wife and regularly so. Not only as a family would your wife be present when you pray as a family, but pray with her alone where it's just the two of you. Try to keep a simple but sincere spiritual journal, and share it with her, even if your entries are just short, inspirational sentences. Now, men aren't ones regularly who like to write and jot down their feelings or their what's going on inside of them in either in paragraph form or written form. I'm not asking necessarily for that as a guide for you in living truly your vocation well as a husband and father. Just write down short phrases, short inspirational sentences that might come to you in your mind during your prayer. Maybe the word faithful, maybe the word diligence, say in paying bills. I will try to be more diligent. I will be more faithful to monthly confession, and so forth, things like that. So pray with your wife and regularly so. Try to keep a simple but sincere spiritual journal and share it with her, even if your entries are just short, inspirational sentences. Trust the Lord to guide, purify, and sanctify your relationship with your wife. She is the heart of the home, so reverence her as such. Love her with the same love and affection that Christ has for his church. Remember that your sons will grow up to relate to women much in the same way that they saw you relate to their mother, your wife. That's an extremely important point and worth repeating. Remember that your sons will grow up to relate to women much in the same way that they saw you treat their mother, your wife. Similarly, your daughters will learn from their father, they'll learn from you, what to expect from men in a relationship. Again, your daughters will learn from you, their father, what to expect from men in a relationship. Share with your wife her burdens, her sorrows, and her joys. She'll reveal them to you. Share them with her. Work with her to overcome them. Ask the Lord for the strength to love your wife with the same love and purity with which he loves his bride, the church. Commandment number 6, spend quality time with each child. Treat each child in a unique and personal way. The power of a father's affirming love is tremendously overwhelming and something truly wonderful. Children need it. In fact, they require it for their full and proper development. Let each child share his or her ideas, feelings, fears, and problems with you, their father. Do everything in your power to ensure that your child can always approach you in any matter. Be sure to share periodically with your wife your insights concerning each child. discipline with firmness and love. Again, your model here is that of the wise and prudent king who rules over his inhabitants, his kingdom, with a firm but great love, and not of the master who rules over his slaves. Commandment number 7, consecrate your home to the Sacred Heart of Jesus and set up a prayer corner within the home in the room where the family most gathers. In this room should be an altar table. On this table, place a Bible, a good condensed version of the lives of the saints, and a copy of the Catechism of the Catholic Church. On or around this table, also place images like statues, pictures, or icons of the Sacred Heart of Jesus and the Immaculate Heart of Mary. The daily family rosary is a powerful prayer. If your children are still small, pray only a decade of the rosary each day, and or vary it with the chaplet of the Divine Mercy. A wonderful fixed time for daily family prayer and spiritual reading, say a total of about 15 or 20 minutes, is immediately after supper each evening. Included here could be the readings from the Mass of the day. Also, purchase a daily Roman Missal for this type of use. Again, remember that you are the priest of the home. As such, you are called to be a true leader. A child will remember well into his adult life these early family practices of the faith. They will never be forgotten. A family's father must be the first Christian witness to his wife and children. This is both a duty and responsibility for Catholic husbands and fathers. Also, be sure to foster the use of sacramentals among your family members. Sacramentals are those sacred signs which bear a certain resemblance to the sacraments, according to the Catechism of the Catholic Church, and by means of which spiritual effects are signified and obtained through the prayers of Holy Mother Church. Examples of sacramentals include the sign of the cross, holy water, enrollment in the brown scapular of Our Lady of Mount Carmel, religious medals, blessings, pilgrimages, processions, the stations of the cross, sacred art, rosaries, and the veneration of relics. While sacramentals do differ from the seven sacraments, they are still very important in the life of a Catholic Christian. Also, promote visits to the Blessed Sacrament with your family. For example, just when going into town to run errands, stop and make a 15-minute visit to the Blessed Sacrament with your family. Commandment number 8, do not let sports or other outside activities become more important to you or to your children than Christ and family. Sports have become a false god in America today, especially on Sundays, and we tend to overemphasize them. Spend fun time at home. Do things together as a family. This calls for creativity, imagination, and frequent planning in advance. Seek suggestions from your wife and older children in this regard. Pray that each one of your children, this is commandment number 9, pray that each one of your children may answer the call to the vocation that Almighty God has chosen for him or her from all eternity. Never ask your children, "What do you want to be?" Rather, ask each child, "What do you think God is calling you to be?" Help them to discern their states in life, whether singlehood, the married state, or the consecrated religious life. Have this discussion often with your children, especially once after they reach the age of 15. Frequent often this discussion of what they believe God is calling them to do with their life. And lastly, commandment number 10, ensure the frequenting of the sacraments by your family members. The sacrament of confession should be partaken of at least monthly, and the sacrament of the Holy Eucharist should be partaken of at least weekly. You must make sure that your family's sense of sin is never dulled. Pope Pius XII, the World War II Pope, once said that the greatest sin in the world today is the loss of the sense of sin. You must never permit you, your wife, or your children's sense of sin to become dulled. Take your family to Sunday Mass precisely as a family. Do not give your teenagers an option here. If you do, you are not fulfilling your vocation as a father. Foster among your family members a great love of the Holy Eucharist. Tithe regularly and devotedly. Do everything in your power as the wise and prudent king of your home to truly make Sunday the Lord's Day and a day of family togetherness. That is a day of prayer, relaxation, and recreation. Again, this calls for creativity, imagination, and frequent planning in advance. Seek input again from your wife and older children in this regard. And remember, any good and wholesome recreation is really a re-creation of both body and soul. I close now with a quote from St. Philip Neri in regards to how fathers can have a great influence on their sons. Listen to this great saint's quote. St. Philip Neri, when fathers have given their sons a good education and put everything clearly and distinctly in training for them, the sons who succeed them and continue to follow the road marked out for them will have the advantage of seeing their family persevere in holy ways and in the fear of God. When fathers have given their sons a good education and put everything clearly and distinctly in training for them, the sons who succeed them and continue to follow the road marked out for them will have the advantage of seeing their family persevere in holy ways and in the fear of God. Saint Stephen of Hungary was born around the year 969, and after his baptism, he was crowned the King of Hungary in the year 1000. In his relationship with his subjects, he was just, peaceful, pious, and exactly observing the laws of Holy Mother Church and ever seeking the welfare of his people. I mention him now towards the end of this talk because he was a wise and prudent king. And he left behind a writing titled The Admonitions of My Son. And in it he says this, "My dearest son, if you desire to honor the royal crown, I advise, I counsel, I urge you above all things to maintain the Catholic and apostolic faith with such diligence and care that you may be an example for all those placed under you by God, and that all the clergy may rightly call you a man of true Christian profession." What a wonderful admonition to his son, guiding him to always uphold the teachings of the church, to always remain a loyal, staunch, and fervent Catholic. You can obtain these Ten Commandments of a husband and father by going to the Fathers of Mercy website, www.fathersofmercy.com, and under the different missionary biographies, you will find under my biography these Ten Commandments listed for printout. God bless you.
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6: I'm Father Edward Kraus of the Society of Catholic Social Scientists and the Fellowship of Catholic Scholars, and this is Faith Matters. The wisdom and correctness of the Church's position on artificial contraception, condoms, chemical contraceptives, IUDs, and pills, as opposed to self-control, self-restraint, self-respect, and respect for the underlying moral order, is revealed in many ways. It has become increasingly apparent over the last 25 years that the misuse of such devices, along with abortion, is a major factor in fostering our rampant promiscuity and sexual permissiveness, with the result an AIDS epidemic, skyrocketing STD rates, our broken homes, child abuse, crime rates, and a host of other interrelated ills, all of which the Holy Father Paul VI predicted 25 years ago in his encyclical letter Humanae Vitae. IUDs were initially touted as the safest, most effective of birth control devices, and two decades later, the manufacturers of IUDs, A.H. Robbins, C.D. Searle Company, have been sued so often they're bankrupt. Use of the pill has dropped by nearly a half in the last two decades because of the health complications and medical side effects. It has been associated with huge increases in infertility ectopic pregnancy, breast and cervical cancer, endometrial atrophy, pelvic inflammatory disease, and other serious conditions. Dr. Janice Raymond characterized the new abortion pill RU486 as just the latest of a whole series of reckless chemical assaults on human life and the health of women. She refers to DES, clarithromide, fluoridamide, spermicides, and other chemicals. The failure rates of pills remain 10 to 15% in 1 year's use, but chances of failure increase proportionately according to the number of years pills are relied upon. There's roughly a 40 to 50% chance of failure over a period of 5 years, and an 80 to 90% chance of failure over a 10-year period. It's not our place or within our competence to remake marriage in a pattern other than what God intended. The basic moral principle is that any interventions of intelligence or technology must respect, reverence, refine, or perfect the creator or created order as given by God, and not destroy, deny, undermine, or corrupt it, or directly contradict it. By God's design, the unitive and procreative meanings of the sexual act are so profoundly interdependent and intertwined that any attempt of ours to definitively separate or pull them apart risks destruction of the very goods we hold dear, namely the pleasures of sexual union, the bonding, commitment, and faithful unity of the couple, the sacred task of transmitting life to the child, and more than that, our insertion into the utterly divine mystery of God's own inner life and love. Some of the good news is that current methods of natural means to responsible parenthood are every bit as effective as any pills or chemicals you might use, 98% method effective and 94% user effective. They have no medical risks or side effects. They cost nothing. They do not require regular medical checkups. They are clearly not abortifacient. And couples who use them, the natural means to responsible parenthood, refer frequently to the distinctive psychological, moral benefits that accompany their use. All of this is reflected, I think, in the exceptionally high rate of marital success among NFP users. 94 to 97% success rates in their marriages is over against the 50% failure rate in the common culture. The church, like Jesus, is utterly compassionate for us when we fail or fall short of keeping the moral law. But again, like Jesus, she teaches the basic but sometimes difficult truth with clarity, with authority, with firmness, not like the scribes and Pharisees. And this not to condemn, but so that you and I might have life and have it in the fullest possible measure. She, like our Lord, expects to be ridiculed and persecuted for not following the ways of the world. And the promised rewards are considerable, that Jesus promised 100-fold already in this life, eternal life in the next. Becoming a Catholic, a good Catholic, a better Catholic, a saint, is a lifelong task and struggle for all of us. It begins with baptism and ends in eternity. But we have much to go back to. We have much to be proud of as we put on our wedding garments, as we get ready for that feast in the heavens Jesus so clearly promised, and to which we are all invited. May God bless you and your efforts to be faithful to the Lord and your children and grandchildren. In the name of the Father, and of the Son, and of the Holy Spirit.
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11: 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On August 23rd, we celebrate the feast of St. Philip Benizi, Confessor. The first Servite saint, Philip was born to the noble Benizi family in Florence on the Feast of the Assumption in the year of our Lord 1233. He became a medical doctor at just 19 years of age, but soon left this career, called by a vision of Our Lady to join the Order of Servants of Mary, or Servites, who were founded on the very day of his own birth. He attempted to remain a simple lay brother, but because of his excellent education, he was prevailed upon to become a priest. Despite his great reluctance, he was elected General Superior of the Order in 1267. Philip steadfastly defended the Servites in the face of restrictions on mendicant friars after the Second Council of Lyon, though he did not live to see the Order's final formal approval. He also helped St. Juliana Falconieri begin the Third Order of Servites, or Mantellate Sisters, and brought about the conversion of St. Peregrine. Philip was known for his diplomatic skills and the working of many miracles. At one point, he was highly regarded as a papal candidate, but he fled to the mountains and hid until Pope St. Gregory X was elected instead. He died at the age of 52 on August 22nd, the octave day of the Assumption, in the year of Our Lord 1285. Also celebrated on this day are the Vigil of St. Bartholomew, St. Rose of Lima in the modern calendar, St. Owen or Eugene of Ardstraw, and many other martyrs, confessors, and holy virgins. For more about the saints and seasons of the Catholic Church, visit thestationofthecross.com/saints-and-seasons.
12: Let us pray for our Bishop Robert McManus. 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Through Christ our Lord. Amen. 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
0: Glory to the Father, and to the Son, and to the Holy Spirit.
1: As it was in the beginning, is now, and will be forever.

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May our lips praise you, our lives proclaim your goodness, our work give you honor, and our voices celebrate you forever.

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0: reading from the book of Revelation. I saw before me a huge crowd which no one could count, from every nation and race, people and tongue. They stood before the throne and the Lamb, dressed in long white robes and holding palm branches in their hands. They cried out in a loud voice, "Salvation is from our God, who is seated on the throne, and from the Lamb." All the angels who were standing around the throne and the elders and the four living creatures fell down before the throne to worship God. They said, "Amen. Praise and glory, wisdom and thanksgiving and honor, power and might to our God forever and ever. Amen." The word of the Lord.
1: Thanks be to God.

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0: You are seated at the right hand of the Father.
1: Have mercy on us.
0: Glory to the Father, and to the Son, and to the Holy Spirit.
1: Christ, Son of the living God, have mercy on us.

0: 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Let us call out to him in praise.
1: Lord, you are our life and our salvation.
0: Creator of the stars, we thank you for your gift, the first rays of the dawn.
2: And we commemorate your resurrection.
1: Lord, you are our life and our salvation.
0: May your Holy Spirit teach us to do your will today.
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1: Lord, you are our life and our salvation.
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1: Lord, you are our life and our salvation.
0: From our hearts, we thank you.
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1: Lord, you are our life and our salvation.
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In our desire for what you promise, make us one in mind and heart. Grant this through our Lord Jesus Christ, your Son, who lives and reigns with you in the Holy Spirit, God forever and ever. May the Lord bless us, protect us from all evil, and bring us to everlasting life.

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1: In the name of the Father, and of the Son, and of the Holy Spirit.
2: Amen.
1: Our Father, who art in heaven, hallowed be thy name. Thy kingdom come, thy will be done, on earth as it is in heaven.
2: Give us this day our daily bread, and forgive us our trespasses, as we forgive those who trespass against us. And lead us not into temptation, but deliver us from evil. Amen.
1: Hail Mary, full of grace, the Lord is with thee. Blessed art thou among women, and blessed is the fruit of thy womb, Jesus.
2: Holy Mary, Mother of God, pray for us sinners now and at the hour of our death. Amen.
1: I believe in God, the Father Almighty, creator of heaven and earth, and in Jesus Christ, his only Son, our Lord, who was conceived by the Holy Spirit, born of the Virgin Mary, suffered under Pontius Pilate, was crucified, died, and was buried. He descended into hell. The third day he arose again from the dead. He ascended into heaven and is seated at the right hand of God the Father Almighty. From there he shall come to judge the living and the dead.
2: I believe in the Holy Spirit, the Holy Catholic Church, the communion of saints, the forgiveness of sins, the resurrection of the body, and life everlasting. Amen.
1: Eternal Father, I offer you the body and blood, soul and divinity of your dearly beloved Son, our Lord Jesus Christ,
2: in atonement for our sins and those of the whole world.
1: For the sake of his sorrowful passion,
2: have mercy on us and on the whole world.
1: For the sake of his sorrowful passion,
2: have mercy on us and on the whole world.
1: For the sake of his sorrowful passion,
2: have mercy on us and on the whole world.
1: For the sake of his sorrowful passion,
2: have mercy on us and on the whole world.
1: For the sake of his sorrowful passion,
2: have mercy on us and on the whole world.
1: For the sake of his sorrowful passion,
2: have mercy on us and on the whole world.
1: For the sake of his sorrowful passion,
2: have mercy on us and on the whole world.
1: For the sake of his sorrowful passion,
2: have mercy on us and on the whole world.
1: For the sake of his sorrowful passion,
2: have mercy on us and on the whole world.
1: For the sake of his sorrowful passion,
2: have mercy on us and on the whole world.
1: Eternal Father, I offer you the body and blood, soul and divinity of your dearly beloved Son, our Lord Jesus Christ,
2: in atonement for our sins and those of the whole world.
1: For the sake of his sorrowful passion,
2: have mercy on us and on the whole world.
1: For the sake of his sorrowful passion,
2: have mercy on us and on the whole world.
1: For the sake of his sorrowful passion,
2: have mercy on us and on the whole world.
1: For the sake of his sorrowful passion,
2: have mercy on us and on the whole world.
1: For the sake of his sorrowful passion,
2: have mercy on us and on the whole world.
1: For the sake of his sorrowful passion,
2: have mercy on us and on the whole world.
1: For the sake of his sorrowful passion,
2: have mercy on us and on the whole world.
1: For the sake of his sorrowful passion,
2: have mercy on us and on the whole world.
1: For the sake of his sorrowful passion,
2: have mercy on us and on the whole world.
1: For the sake of his sorrowful passion,
2: have mercy on us and on the whole world.
1: Eternal Father, I offer you the body and blood, soul and divinity of your dearly beloved Son, our Lord Jesus Christ,
2: in atonement for our sins and those of the whole world.
1: For the sake of his sorrowful passion,
2: have mercy on us and on the whole world.
1: For the sake of his sorrowful passion,
2: have mercy on us and on the whole world.
1: For the sake of his sorrowful passion,
2: have mercy on us and on the whole world.
1: For the sake of his sorrowful passion,
2: have mercy on us and on the whole world.
1: For the sake of his sorrowful passion,
2: have mercy on us and on the whole world.
1: For the sake of his sorrowful passion,
2: have mercy on us and on the whole world.
1: For the sake of his sorrowful passion,
2: have mercy on us and on the whole world.
1: For the sake of his sorrowful passion,
2: have mercy on us and on the whole world.
1: For the sake of his sorrowful passion,
2: have mercy on us and on the whole world.
1: For the sake of his sorrowful passion,
2: have mercy on us and on the whole world.
1: Eternal Father, I offer you the body and blood, soul and divinity of your dearly beloved Son, our Lord Jesus Christ,
2: in atonement for our sins and those of the whole world.
1: For the sake of his sorrowful passion,
2: have mercy on us and on the whole world.
1: For the sake of his sorrowful passion,
2: have mercy on us and on the whole world.
1: For the sake of his sorrowful passion,
2: have mercy on us and on the whole world.
1: For the sake of his sorrowful passion,
2: have mercy on us and on the whole world.
1: For the sake of his sorrowful passion,
2: have mercy on us and on the whole world.
1: For the sake of his sorrowful passion,
2: have mercy on us and on the whole world.
1: For the sake of his sorrowful passion,
2: have mercy on us and on the whole world.
1: For the sake of his sorrowful passion,
2: have mercy on us and on the whole world.
1: For the sake of his sorrowful passion,
2: have mercy on us and on the whole world.
1: For the sake of his sorrowful passion,
2: have mercy on us and on the whole world.
1: Eternal Father, I offer you the body and blood, soul and divinity of your dearly beloved Son, our Lord Jesus Christ,
2: in atonement for our sins and those of the whole world.
1: For the sake of his sorrowful passion,
2: have mercy on us and on the whole world.
1: For the sake of his sorrowful passion,
2: have mercy on us and on the whole world.
1: For the sake of his sorrowful passion,
2: have mercy on us and on the whole world.
1: For the sake of his sorrowful passion,
2: have mercy on us and on the whole world.
1: For the sake of his sorrowful passion,
2: have mercy on us and on the whole world.
1: For the sake of his sorrowful passion,
2: have mercy on us and on the whole world.
1: For the sake of his sorrowful passion,
2: have mercy on us and on the whole world.
1: For the sake of his sorrowful passion,
2: have mercy on us and on the whole world.
1: For the sake of his sorrowful passion,
2: have mercy on us and on the whole world.
1: For the sake of his sorrowful passion,
2: have mercy on us and on the whole world.
1: Holy God, Holy Mighty One, Holy Immortal One,
2: have mercy on us and on the whole world.
1: Holy God, Holy Mighty One, Holy Immortal One,
2: have mercy on us and on the whole world.
1: Holy God, Holy Mighty One, Holy Immortal One.
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4: I believe in God, the Father Almighty, creator of heaven and earth, and in Jesus Christ, his only Son, our Lord, who was conceived by the Holy Spirit, born of the Virgin Mary, suffered under Pontius Pilate, was crucified, died, and was buried. He descended into hell. The third day he rose again from the dead. He ascended into heaven and sits at the right hand of God, the Father Almighty, from whence he shall come to judge the living and

0: with thee. Blessed art thou among women, and blessed is the fruit of thy womb, Jesus. Hail Mary, full of grace, the Lord is with thee. Blessed art thou among women, and blessed is the fruit of thy womb, Jesus. Hail Mary, full of grace, the Lord is with thee. Blessed art thou amongst women, and blessed is the fruit of thy womb, Jesus. Glory be to the Father, and to the Son, and to the Holy Spirit. Mystery, the resurrection.
1: All the trials, sufferings, heartaches, and disappointments will seem as nothing compared to the glory your sufferings merited for us. They shall all seem like a dream, and the vision of your face will fill our souls with exquisite joy.
0: Our Father, who art in heaven, hallowed be thy name. Thy kingdom come, thy will be done on earth as it is in heaven.
2: Give us

0: Hail Mary, full of grace, the Lord is with thee. Blessed art thou among women, and blessed is the fruit of thy womb, Jesus.
1: Amen.
0: Full of grace, the Lord is with thee.

0: second glorious mystery, the Ascension.
1: Dear Jesus, we want to rise above the demands of our emotions and have the courage to live in spirit and truth. Grant us the faith that is always aware of the invisible reality, the hope that trusts in your promises, and the love that seeks not itself.
0: Our Father, who art in heaven, hallowed be thy name. Thy kingdom come, thy will be done on earth as it is in heaven.
2: Give us this day

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Blessed art thou among women, and blessed is the fruit of thy womb, Jesus.

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1: Holy Mary, Mother of God, pray for us sinners, now and at the hour of our death. Amen.
0: Hail Mary, full of grace, the Lord is with thee. Blessed art thou among women, and blessed is the fruit of thy womb, Jesus.
1: Holy Mary, Mother of God, pray for us sinners now and at the hour of our death. Amen.
0: Hail Mary, full of grace, the Lord is with thee. Blessed art thou amongst women, and blessed is the fruit of thy womb.

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0: full of grace, the Lord is with thee. 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Be to the Father, and to the Son, and to the Holy Spirit.
1: As it was in the beginning, is now, and ever shall be, world without end. Amen.
0: O my Jesus,
1: forgive us our sins, save us

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1: Holy Spirit, give to us an increase of your gifts and the grace that assures your presence in our souls.
0: Our Father, who art in heaven, hallowed be thy name. Thy kingdom come, thy will be done on earth as it is in heaven.

the Lord is with thee. Blessed art thou among women, and blessed is the fruit of thy womb, Jesus. Hail Mary, full of grace, the Lord is with thee. Blessed art thou amongst women, and blessed is the fruit of thy womb, Jesus.

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0: Our Father, who art in heaven, hallowed be thy name, thy kingdom come, thy will be done on earth as it is in heaven.
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1: Holy Mary, Mother of God, pray for us sinners now and at the hour of our death. 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
0: Hail Mary, full of grace, the Lord is with thee.

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Blessed art thou among women, and blessed is the fruit of thy womb, Jesus. 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Jesus.

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0: Our Father, who art in heaven, hallowed be thy name, thy kingdom come, thy will be done on earth as it is in heaven. 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
1: Holy Mary, Mother of God, pray for us sinners now and at the hour of our death. Amen.
0: Hail Mary, full of grace, the Lord is with thee. Blessed art thou among women, and blessed is the fruit of thy womb, Jesus.

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Glory be to the Father, and to the Son, and to the Holy Spirit.

0: May the Divine's assistance remain always with us.
1: And may the souls of faithful departed, the grace of God, rest in peace.
0: In the name of the Father, and the Son, and the Holy Spirit.
1: Amen.
2: Please join us in praying the morning offering. In the name of the Father, and of the Son, and of the Holy Spirit. Amen. O Jesus, through the Immaculate Heart of Mary, I offer you my prayers, works, joys, and sufferings of this day. For all the intentions of your Sacred Heart, in union with the Holy Sacrifice of the Mass throughout the world, in reparation for my sins, for the intentions of all my relatives and friends, and in particular for the intentions of the Holy Father this month. In the name of the Father, and of the Son, and of the Holy Spirit. Amen.
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0: The angel of the Lord declared unto Mary,
5: and she conceived by the Holy Spirit.
0: Hail Mary, full of grace, the Lord is with thee. Blessed art thou among women, and blessed is the fruit of thy womb, Jesus.
5: Holy Mary, Mother of God, pray for us sinners, now and at the hour of our death. Amen.
0: Behold the handmaid of the Lord. Hail Mary, full of grace, the Lord is with thee. Blessed art thou among women, and blessed is the fruit of thy womb, Jesus.
5: Holy Mary, Mother of God, pray for us sinners, now and at the hour of our death. Amen.
0: And the Word was made flesh.
5: And dwelt among us.
0: Hail Mary, full of grace, the Lord is with thee. Blessed art thou among women, and blessed is the fruit of thy womb, Jesus. Pray for us, Holy Mother of God.
5: That we may be made worthy of the promises of Christ.
0: Let us pray.

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2: Nomine Patris et Spiritus Sancti. Amen. Today we have the feast of St. Philip Benizi. He was the eventually became the superior general of the Servite Order shortly after it was founded, and he's a great example of that you don't have to levitate or raise somebody from the dead to be a saint. It's a very a good life. He was superior general, but no extraordinary miracles for which he is known, other than just living out the life that God wished for him. So he was born on an auspicious birthday. He was born on the Feast of the Assumption in the year 1233, 15 August. And he was born the very same day that the Servite Order received permission to be founded. And that was by the seven holy founders, cloth merchants from the city of Florence. So that at that time in Italy, it was going through just, upheaval. There was factions in Italy, doges fighting against each other, fighting against the Pope, corruption in the papacy, and so on. So these seven holy founders had founded this in order to, specifically for meditating on the sorrows of Our Lady and for trying to better society by being better themselves. So a very good example. And they very soon attracted members to their order, among them Philip Benizi. He initially had been educated as, a doctor, and he practiced that for only a few years and ended up joining the Servites, and only as a lay brother. He was noted for his, he would go to, a sepulcher or a graveyard or something where he would do long hours of meditation. Well, after 6 years as a lay brother, he was asked to become a priest, and a few years later he was ordained a priest, and then due to his capabilities, he was made a novice master, and then eventually superior general. Now this would be a very important appointment, and in fact, St. Philip Benizi is credited with saving the Servite Order from extinction. For at that time that the Servites were being founded, the Servites are one of the seven original mendicant orders. Mendicant orders being those that did not have any kind of subsistence. They begged. They begged alms from others. So the seven original, it was the Dominicans, the Franciscans, the Carmelites, the Servites, the Augustinians, and then I can't remember the other two. But they were one of the original. But there were many, many mendicant orders springing up all over, and many of them not very genuine. So the Pope just put a stop to all of this. And if the order hadn't already been approved, it was considered suppressed. So this applied to the Servites. So Philip Benizi had to go to Rome and beg the Pope not to suppress their order. He was successful, even though by the time he arrived at Rome, the original pope suppressing it had died, and then the other pope died within a year, and the next pope, like all these popes, kept dying one after another. So he was successful in getting his order restored through the permission of the Pope.
3: When you do too good of a job, like you're too good at something. So he was too good at his political interactions with the cardinals and the popes that he was nominated a candidate for the papacy. So this terrified him because either he knew he wasn't qualified or he was afraid of the corruption. So actually there was an election ongoing, and he went and hid in a cave until the election was over, and then he came out afterwards. So showing the both his capabilities and his humility at the same time. He was sent by Rome as a legate to reconcile a town that was causing turmoil in the papal states. And this is during the fightings of the gifts and the Ghibellines, glyphs and the Ghibellines, those two families. That's where the original mob. And one of them especially, one of these families had a hellraiser by the name of Peregrine or Pellegrino. And this young lad, I think he was 18 years old, was one of the worst fomenters of violence among other clans and against the Pope and so on. Well, Philip Benizi goes to him specifically and is treated contemptuously. Pellegrino spits in his face. Yeah, I think even slapped him or just did all these things that were insulting. And Philip Benizi just took it humbly and meekly and pleaded with the man to reform his life. Well, it worked. It worked so well that not only did Pellegrino become an upstanding citizen, he completely gave up his ways of violence and licentiousness. This young man, Pellegrino, became eventually joined the Order of Servites and was received in by Philip Benizi himself. In fact, he would go, Peregrine was his name, Pilgrim. Peregrine or Pellegrino would end up founding a monastery in his own hometown and became known for such patience in affliction that people called him a second Job. So that's just a wonderful example of how, you know, one saint, St. Philip Benizi, by following his vocation in life and doing what God wanted him to do, he became the instrument of having another person become a saint. What would have happened to young, you know, Peregrine, young Pellegrino, if Philip Benizi hadn't gone there, would he have become a saint? Would he have been saved? Would he have gone to hell? We don't know. So it's so important, right? God wants, he has ordained a hierarchy in this life that some people's salvation depend on other people. So St. Philip Benizi continued after that with the Servites. He would end up helping St. Juliana Falconeri. She was the sister of one of the Servite founders to found the Order for Women, the Second Order of Servites. He would help.

0: In the salvation of the world, directly or indirectly, by our prayers, by our example, by our interventions, whatever it may be. But as we saw in the life of St. Philip Benizi, no extraordinary miracles, just a miracle of living every day for God, and especially by bearing with afflictions and insults and so on, our calm demeanor, who knows, maybe could convert somebody like he did. But pray for that, that fidelity to our daily vocations. St. Philip Benizi, pray for us, and God bless you all. In the name of the Father, Son, and the Holy Ghost. Amen.
1: We hope you enjoyed that sermon entitled St. Philip Benizi, Fidelity to Our Daily Vocation. Our next sermon is entitled St. Rose of Penance.
2: St. Rose of Lima, who we celebrate today, was the very first canonized saint of the New World. And she possessed two characteristics that many saints have, namely the suffering of opposition and an extraordinary practice of mortification. The saints, they have so great a love for God that what seems, bizarre and imprudent to many, such as austere penance and mortification, is simply a logical remedy needed to root out anything that might endanger a loving relationship with God. And if you study ascetical and mystical theology, you'll learn that penance is the wings that allow us to soar to God. So at an early age, Rose would endure hardships and austerities by working day and night to support her impoverished parents. And as she grew, her beauty was often admired. So, fearing vanity would enter into her heart, she cut off her hair. She blistered her face by rubbing a hot pepper over it and applied lime to her hands. She never left the interior of her parents' house for 4 years, not even to walk in an inviting garden just outside its walls. After refusing to marry, she finally obtained her parents' permission to be enrolled in the Third Order of St. Dominic. From her childhood, she had taken St. Catherine of Siena as her model, and from that day forward, she redoubled her penance. Her love for the Blessed Sacrament was intense. And at times it seemed to be her only food. Her fasting was nearly miraculous. During Lent, in particular, she denied herself her former single piece of bread that she had each day, and to consume only a few orange seeds. Her disciplines were of incredible severity. Her hair shirt reached from her shoulders to her wrist and knees, and not satisfied with its roughness, she inserted iron nails into it. Her cell was a garden hut. Her couch, a broken, made up of just a box of broken tiles, concealed by her veil,

0: was a silver crown containing 90 sharp points that encircled her head. More than once, she shuddered at the prospect of a night of torture, and a voice said to her, my cross was yet more painful. All of St. Rose's sufferings were offered for the conversion of sinners. And, you know, the thought of the multitudes in hell weighed heavily upon her soul. She died in 1617 at the age of 31. You know, some people today would call St. Rose a whack job. But we know she was pure and filled with the deepest contrition and humility, and did constant and heroic penance. You know, as for us, the rest of us, and who think she's crazy, well, our sins are continual, and our repentance and penance is slight at best. So if you want to know how St. Rose could live such a life, well, the following is taken from her writings, which you can find in the second reading of the Office of Readings for her memorial today. She wrote, our Lord and Savior lifted up his voice and said with incomparable majesty, let all men know that grace comes after tribulation. Let them know that without the burden of afflictions, it is impossible to reach the heights of grace. Let them know that the gifts of grace increase as the struggles increase. Let men take care not to stray and be deceived. This is the only true stairway to paradise. And without the cross, they can find no road to climb to heaven. When I heard these words, a strong force came upon me and seemed to place me in the middle of a street, so that I might say in a loud voice to people of every age, sex, and status, hear, O people, hear, O nations, I am warning you about the commandment of Christ by using words that came from his own lips. We cannot obtain grace unless we suffer afflictions. We must heap trouble upon trouble to attain a deep participation in the divine nature, the glory of the sons of God, and perfect happiness of soul. That same force strongly urged me to proclaim the beauty of divine grace. I felt as if my soul could no longer be kept in the prison of the body, but that it had burst its chains and was free and alone and was going swiftly through the whole world saying, if only mortals would learn how great it is to possess divine grace, how beautiful, how noble, how precious, how many riches it hides within itself, how many joys and delights. Without doubt, they would devote all their care and concern to winning for themselves pains and afflictions. All men throughout the whole world would seek trouble, infirmities, and torments instead of good fortune in order to attain the unfathomable treasure of grace. This is the reward and the final gain of patience. No one would complain about his cross or about troubles that may happen to him if he would come to know the scales on which they are weighed when they are distributed to men. So let us pray to St. Rose that these words that she's recorded for us from our Lord may touch our hearts. But just remember that before you do start any penitential practices, that you have to get the permission of your spiritual director. And your spiritual director has to be a member of the church militant. You know, that is from earth, not heaven or purgatory or anywhere else for that matter. So may God bless you and Mary keep you.
1: We hope you enjoyed that sermon entitled St. Rose of Penance. Our next sermon is entitled St. Philip Benizi, Chariot of Mary.
2: Dear brothers and sisters in Christ, yesterday we pondered a little bit on the great mystery of the Immaculate Heart of the Blessed Virgin Mary, especially propagated in the apparition of Our Lady in Fatima. If we wind the clock back now, 700 centuries before this, in the 13th century, today we have the chance to reflect beautifully again on the mystery of Mary, the seven sorrows of Mary. This is the great feast today of a noble born in Florence called Philip Benizi. Philip Benizi, a great devotee and a child of Mary. He was so holy that when he was in the womb and when he was born, his mother felt a great light issuing forth from herself, a light that would spread throughout the world with the order of the Servites. This was a sign of his sanctity. And really, we can reflect on three moments which manifest the amazing light shone on this child. The first, when he was only 5 months old, the founders of the Order of Servites came to visit the house where Philip was with his mother. Can you imagine 5 months old, this baby? When they came into his presence, lo and behold, the baby spoke like an adult, saying, "Behold, the servants of Mary give alms to them, my mother." How is it possible for a baby to speak like an adult? All were then surprised at this manifestation, at this great miracle, and concluded that God had great designs on this child. Also, the second point, having finished his studies and pondering his vocation, he went to Holy Mass in the Chapel of the Servites on the outskirts of Florence. And this was on the Thursday after Easter. At the epistle were read the words that we read in the Acts of the Apostles, chapter 8, regarding to Philip and the eunuch. The words in the Gospel read, "Draw near and join thyself to the chariot." This is when the eunuch is withdrawing from Jerusalem and is reflecting on the passage of the suffering servant after the death of Christ. Having heard these words then, Philip, the saint of the day, went into ecstasy. It seemed to him that he was in this great and vast wilderness where nothing could be seen but barren and sterile mountains, steep rocks and cliffs, with swarming and poisonous reptiles, he said, and full of snares, snares of evil. He screamed, as you can imagine, with fear, looking around, trying to save himself. He saw then high, he saw high in the air, who? The Blessed Mother, the Blessed Virgin Mary, in a chariot surrounded by angels and saints, and holding in her hand the habit, in fact, of the Servites. Remember the Servites, the ones founded to spread devotion in the world to the seven sorrows of the Mother. At the same time, he heard the magnificent words from the word, from the mouth of the Mother herself, the same words he had heard in the epistle. Draw near and join thyself to the chariot, as if she was saying, draw near to my sorrows and to my immaculate heart. After this, Philip had no doubt he was being called by the Mother herself to the Servites, and the following day, dwelling on the seven founders of this order, he asked to be admitted, and he was received as a lay brother. He was magnificent in his holiness in this time. He was made a priest and then was raised from one dignity to another. And he, in fact, at last became the general minister of the entire order, against his choice, but he had to accept this in obedience. He became zealous in his labors to disseminate the principles of this holy order of Mary, whose object is the reverence of the Blessed Virgin and to promote her honor. And he was greatly zealous in propagating, spreading the sodalities of Our Lady, her seven sorrows, throughout Europe and also in Asia. The third point we would like to reflect on this great saint today, Philip Benizi, is that the cardinals in the beginning of the 14th century were assembled at Viterbo to elect a new Holy Father. They were unable to agree, and they at length unanimously chose Philip. All deemed him worthy to have this highest dignity, to be elected as the Holy Father. Philip then was informed of this choice. In his magnificent humility, he was terrified, fled into the desert where he wanted to be concealed in a cave until another Holy Father was elected. This was his great manifestation of holiness, his humility. His innocence and purity he carried unspotted to the grave. But in order to preserve them, he was very severe to himself. He possessed in eminent degree a great spirit of prayer and would give up the night to great exercise of piety and prayer. He raised his mind to God in all aspects of his life. Remember, his was the great knowledge and love of the seven sorrows of the Mother. We have to, in our lives, reflect of the power of Our Lady at the foot of the cross, her seven sorrows. Just think, in my postulancy formation, the postulant master said to the postulants every day, reflect on a different sorrow, meditate on the sorrow of Our Lady. For example, today, already in our meditation, meditated on the prophecy of Simeon, the first sorrow. Can you imagine the sword steel penetrating the heart of the Mother? Just to think, many holy writers believe that the third sorrow is the greatest of Our Lady, when she lost Jesus for 3 days, but we imagine meditating perhaps on this first sorrow, perhaps this was the worst of all. Why? Because Our Lady foresaw the passion of Jesus Christ and foresaw all of her own seven sorrows. So this was the great beauty of this feast day, to give glory to the sorrows of the mother, pray through the sorrows of Our Lady, her tears at the foot of the cross, and all your prayers will be answered. One of the great things also about the life of this saint was his holy death. He died in the Octave of the Assumption in the year 1285, and he was attacked severely by Satan and his armies at the point of death. But he passed through this portal sweetly. Why? Because of the Lady. The Lady and her sorrows, his beautiful devotion. This is the beauty of Our Lady and Immaculate Heart to her children, giving them protection even at the final moments. Thus did the most loving mother reward the devotion of this great and faithful servant today. If you wish to receive her aid and honor her Immaculate Heart with true love and devotion, and better still, consecrate yourself to her as her special child, and she will assist you in this moment. Ask her frequently and fervently to obtain from God the grace to combat valiantly the temptations of Satan now and as well as at the hour of your death. She will hear your prayers and assist you. The evil spirits fear the name of Mary and will fear from you. How many times, dear brothers and sisters in Christ, do you say the angelic salutation, the Hail Mary, pray for us sinners now, especially and at the hour of our death. Amen. We cannot imagine then, if you are a child of Mary, that she will abandon us in this moment. She will be your advocate when your soul will depart from your body in the final separation at the particular judgment, especially if you are her child of consecration. The Immaculate perhaps will appear to you in this chariot of her Immaculate Heart, and say, come high and join me on this chariot. And she will thus speak on your behalf. The Lord in his judgment seat will look down upon you, but will see you through the Blessed Virgin Mary. So have this, ponder this thought in your mind. The spirits of hell, says the pious St. Thomas of Kempis, fear the Queen of Heaven and flee as soon as they hear her name. So keep the name of Mary on your lips at these final moments also, and take note then, call upon the lovely Lady in your departure to eternity, and you will surely leap into her mantle to adore Jesus Christ forever and ever and ever. Amen.
1: We hope you enjoyed that sermon entitled St. Philip Benizi, Chariot of Mary. Our next sermon is entitled Queen Blanche of France.
3: Queen Blanche, Widow, Third Order. Our Divine Lord says, by their fruits you shall know them. Matthew 7:16. And in these words he bestows great praise on Queen Blanche, for St. Louis IX of France was her son. And His Holiness was in great measure the result of her maternal rearing. Blanche, the daughter of the King of Castile, Spain, lived in happy wedlock with Louis VIII, King of France, for 26 years. She enjoyed the confidence of her husband so perfectly that when he died, he entrusted her with the guardianship of their 12-year-old son, Louis, and until his maturity, with the government of the country. There were among the great ones in the land such who were envious of the widow and foreigner and would have liked to take over the government. But Blanche administered the high and burdensome office with such impartial justice and great wisdom that the envious were silenced and her executive ability was highly commended by all. As a mother, she evinced genuine Christian sentiments. It is in the love for her children that a Christian mother must generally stand the test. Will she allow them to do things that are displeasing to God? Will she love them more than God? He who loves son or daughter more than me is not worthy of me. Matthew 10:37. Blanche proved that she was a true Christian mother, for she often said to her son, "Rather would I see you dead at my feet than stained with a mortal sin." She was not satisfied, however, with helping her son to avoid mortal sin. She was anxious also to preserve him from venial sin. Mother and son, therefore, had themselves enrolled in the Third Order of St. Francis. In living up to the rule, she encouraged him to practice every virtue and to strive after Christian perfection. The saintly son had such confidence in his mother that, having personally governed the country for several years, he again placed her in charge while he went to the Holy Land with his army. He did not return until he received the news of her death in 1253. Blanche died surrounded by devout sisters of the Cistercian order, whose convent at Maubisson she had built. Clothed in the habit of the Third Order, she was buried in their church. On venial sin. Next to mortal sin, venial sin is the greatest evil in the world. Though it is not a separation from God, it is at least an offense against God. Though it does not rob the soul entirely of the grace of God, it lessens the divine good pleasure and causes God's special favors to be withdrawn. Though it will not cast us into hell, it will condemn the soul stained with it to the painful tortures of purgatory. We should, therefore, for no consideration on earth, ever willfully commit a venial sin. Blanche recognized how carefully we ought to shun venial sin, and she impressed this fact so deeply on the mind of her son, St. Louis, that at the end of his life, he declared himself far happier to have endured without murmuring all the sufferings and afflictions that befell him during his crusades than if all the kingdoms of the world had been made subject to his scepter. Have you taken venial sin so seriously during your past life? Consider that venial sin easily leads to mortal sin if we think lightly of it. He who contemns small things shall fall by little and little. Ecclesiasticus 19:1. Just as a storm will cause a house to collapse if it has sprung its joints, so will the storm of temptation cause a soul to collapse if it has been weakened by venial sin. If you are aware of such weakness in yourself, if you notice that the temptation to impatience, enmity, and impurity is sometimes very hard to overcome, then examine yourself to determine whether your soul has not perhaps been weakened by venial sins. Be careful to avoid them in the future. He who is faithful in that which is least is faithful also in that which is greater. Luke 16:10. Consider that without a special grace of God, as was granted to the Blessed Virgin, it is impossible for us while on earth to avoid every venial sin. If we say we have no sin, we deceive ourselves, and the truth is not in us. 1 John 1:8. Human weakness and carelessness lead us daily into many a sin. That is why we pray, "Forgive us our trespasses," and why we should also say with the prophet, "From my secret sins cleanse me, O Lord." Psalm 18:13. But sins that are fully recognized as such beforehand, and of which our conscience makes us aware, be they ever so small, must not be committed by a Christian who loves his soul. Heed the warning of Tobias. All the days of your life have God in your mind, and take heed you never consent to sin. Abias 4:6. Prayer of the Church. Grant unto us, eternal Savior, that as we, by thy grace, receive forgiveness of our sins, so we may henceforth avoid all sin. Through Christ our Lord. Amen.
1: We hope you enjoyed that sermon entitled Queen Blanche of France. Our next sermon is entitled St. Rose of Lima and Suffering.
4: Today's saint, St. Rose of Lima, was a Third Order Dominican in Lima, Peru. And in her readings for the Office of Readings today, has that very powerful reading that she states that you might say the law of grace is that you do not receive grace without first suffering, without first having to endure tribulation or the cross. That is the way in which God has arranged the whole system, you might say, is that first you have to have Good Friday before you can have Easter Sunday. And we can see that in our own lives, but most especially we can see that in our Lord and our Lady, that for them to obtain the great prize that they won for us, they had to undergo tribulation and the cross. Yesterday we celebrated Our Lady's queenship, and we mentioned about, you know, her role as co-redemptrix and how important it was that she obtained the glory that she has, which she had already because of her Immaculate Conception, but all that was through the foreseen merits of her son, who would be offering himself and sacrificing, that the first fruit of his redemption is her grace of the Immaculate Conception. And so every grace has a price. And we sometimes forget that, you know, we're praying for some individual, or we're praying for the conversion of someone, or we're praying for our nation and for the terrible state that it's in, that all these graces that we hope to obtain come with a price. Our Lord has already paid the price in full, but we too have to make an installment, you might say, of paying and being allowed, you might say, to join into that paying of the price that is necessary to obtain the salvation of souls, the grace of conversion. And Our Lady's co-redemption really shows that, you know, Our Lady cooperated. She said fiat to God's will and wanting to help pay forth her part to be participating in that work of redemption that her son came to complete and to accomplish. That when we look at, you know, the whole mystery of the co-redemption, it's so important that many people, you know, as I say, don't see a need for proclaiming Our Lady as co-redemptrix. Why do we need that? If we understand that mystery already, why have the dogma for it? And some will say, well, we can handle mediatrix, but they don't like the word co-redemptrix. Somehow they don't think mediatrix somehow confuses people about Christ being a mediator, but they somehow think that co-redemptrix, well, that just sounds too godly. It might just, you know, make Our Lady look like she's a goddess. But all it means is that Our Lady participated with her son in the work of redemption, and that she too was offered for our salvation. And everyone who's ever received a grace or received any grace from the redemption has also to thank Our Lady for it. Not only Jesus, but also Mary. As I said, you know, Christ didn't do it alone. He asked his mother to participate. And the importance of the co-redemption being proclaimed a dogma only helps complete the mystery of Our Lady's Immaculate Conception. We know all these dogmas that have already been defined tell us about Our Lady and her person. The graces that she has received kind of tell us who she is. You know, she's the Mother of God. She's the Perpetual Virgin. She's the Immaculate Conception. And she's assumed into heaven. But what does that mean for us? What is that grace of the Immaculate Conception, since all those graces, the perpetual virginity, the maternity, and the assumption, all are based on that first grace, the most important grace that Our Lady received of her Immaculate Conception? Well, those tell us kind of like who she is, tell us who she is in her being, but what she does and what her importance is for the rest of us is better explained in Our Lady being our co-redemptrix, our mediatrix, and our advocate. It just completes the picture of who Our Lady is. And if you had a picture of your mother, and it was only partial, it was somehow faded, or was, you know, some piece of her face was missing, you wouldn't be able to appreciate it. Her beauty would not be clearly seen. And I think that's why we need this fifth dogma to complete the whole picture of who Our Lady is and what she does for us. You might say we're always interested in what's in it for me. You know, we're so interested in ourselves. Well, the Immaculate Conception and what's in it for me is that Our Lady's my co-redemptrix. She's my mediatrix and she's my advocate. Our Lady is, and it's so important that we understand that, because just as Christ, you might say, out of humility, allowed Our Lady to be his co-redemptrix, mediatrix, and advocate, we too, if we're really humble children, need and want Our Lady to be our co-redemptrix, mediatrix, and advocate. And they'll say, well, I recognize that, but why do I have to proclaim it a dogma? Well, don't you want your mother, if you love your mother, don't you want everyone to recognize her beauty and her dignity and her virtues and the great graces that she has received? Not for her sake, but because it gives glory to God, as we said the other day. And this is something that, you know, as we continue to ponder this mystery, and in the age in which we live, we need to see that, you know, to praise Our Lady redounds to her Son and his glory. And the greatest praise and the greatest, you might say, the best way we can bless her is by imitating her and her virtues. And these things will be brought out more clearly as we have the whole picture of who Our Lady is and what she does in the mystery of God's plan of salvation. Let us ask in a special way Our Lady to grant the graces to our Holy Father and to all those who are instruments and who need to be open to the grace, that the importance of this dogma is so important for our day and age, because we need that grace to help bring about the new springtime of the faith and that new grace for the evangelization of our neo-pagan world in which we live. In the name of the Father, and of the Son, and of the Holy Spirit. Amen.
1: We hope you enjoyed that sermon entitled St. Rose of Lima and Suffering. Our final sermon for today is entitled Virgin Made Church.
5: In the name of the Father, and of the Son, and of the Holy Spirit, Amen. What was this intolerable language which was being proclaimed by Jesus? Why is it that people were not to accept it? Well, we go back to the week before, a few verses. For my flesh is real food and my blood is real drink. He who eats my flesh and drinks my blood lives in me and I live in him. They couldn't accept the dogma of Jesus present in the Blessed Sacrament, that when we receive our Lord, we receive all his emotions, all his virtues. Whether they play an act within us is dependent upon our own disposition, but nevertheless, they could not accept this teaching. Yet, when we go to the earlier readings, we find that with Joshua, as the different tribes have assembled before him, the elders, the leaders, the judges, he had presented to them, which God are you going to follow? And they wanted the one who was Lord our God, who brought us and our ancestors out of Egypt. And then in the second reading, who is it that Christ has said is his church? It's all of us in the mystical body, that church which Paul was persecuting, though he knew that Christ had already allegedly ascended into heaven, that he died on the cross, and now he was speaking to him about his church, but the church is the mystical body of Christ, of which we are the members. And when we look also at the husbands must love their wives as they love their own bodies, the husband is the one who is head of the wife simply because they become one. One through the act of marriage. And marriage is between a man and a woman. And with this marriage comes fruitfulness and generation of new life. And when we look at the first family with the new Adam and the new Eve, the one which is to generate new life into society and be the cell and the embryo of society, it's the Holy Family who we're to imitate. So the husbands are also to be clean so that the wives are able to bring forth this cleanliness also in their own lives. When a man falls into sin and he falls into all sorts of debauchery, he's also tempting his wife to do so. And when we look at who is it that is without sin, who is it that is faultless, who is it that is without blemish, we think of Our Lady. And Our Lady is the one who is the first church. So if Christ is head of the church and the Father is the head of the family, the husband is the head of the family, therefore he needs to bring cleanliness into that union in order for that generation and new life to come. When we extend it further to the gospel, in order to maintain this unity between the husband and wife, and this is where mixed marriages tend to have a great obstacle, they have one of the spouses who will not accept the real presence of our Lord, and yet the teachings of the church tell us that the Eucharistic Lord is the centre and summit of our faith. So when we become more Eucharistic, the marriage is going to be more bountiful and fruitful, even though the couple may not have already been granted children. Nevertheless, with the conjugal life that they live, in both human and Christian terms, their marriage can radiate a fruitfulness of charity and hospitality and a sacrifice. Christ, again, he sacrificed himself for the body, for us. He gave his life, so also the man is to offer his life to his wife, to be courageous and to fight so that the conjugal life is adhered to, and rather than leading his wife astray into contraception and other deviant behaviour, he is to stand fast and be like Christ and treat his wife as so Christ treats his church, who is the bride. Bringing it all together, we see very clearly that there are three in a marriage. God is also part of it. But what does happen in the bedroom, they throw God out. And as a result, error enters into the life, sin enters in, and the fruitfulness of that marriage, whether there's children or not, contraception brings not that sacrifice of one another, but brings that selfishness to one another, which is not fruitful. It's a very beautiful comparison. How beautiful is marriage when Christ himself uses it firstly at the wedding feast to perform his first miracle, then heaven itself is regarded as a wedding feast, and now he talks again about the relationship that he has with his bride, the relationship with the husband has with his bride, and therefore we see how it is something which is God-given to us. It is a sacrament, and it is a spouse as a sacrament in order to bring forth and continue the image and likeness of Christ here on earth, which is to bring children into the world with that balance where both parents are required for the upbringing to ensure that they have the build-up of all the necessary teachings to be instilled into them for the development of their person through the man and the woman. We always turn to Our Lady, who is the one who is without sin, the one who is spotless, the one who of all Christ chose to be his first church, where he was conceived in her, the womb, Mary being the mother of us all, gave us Jesus willingly so that we could have union with him in Holy Communion. In the name of the Father, and of the Son, and of the Holy Spirit. Amen.

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3: 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I'll be speaking along with Father Declan Gibson, Jane Mancini, and Dr. Carlo Broussard of Catholic Answers. I believe you'll have a wonderful day of faith, fellowship, and encouragement. 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
4: 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On August 23rd, we celebrate the feast of St. Philip Benizi, Confessor. The first Servite saint, Philip was born to the noble Benizi family in Florence on the Feast of the Assumption in the year of our Lord 1233. He became a medical doctor at just 19 years of age, but soon left this career, called by a vision of Our Lady to join the Order of Servants of Mary, or Servites, who were founded on the very day of his own birth. He attempted to remain a simple lay brother, but because of his excellent education, he was prevailed upon to become a priest. Despite his great reluctance, he was elected General Superior of the Order in 1267. Philip steadfastly defended the Servites in the face of restrictions on mendicant friars after the Second Council of Lyon, though he did not live to see the Order's final formal approval. He also helped St. Juliana Falconieri begin the Third Order of Servites, or Mantellate Sisters, and brought about the conversion of St. Peregrine. Philip was known for his diplomatic skills and the working of many miracles. At one point, he was highly regarded as a papal candidate, but he fled to the mountains and hid until Pope St. Gregory X was elected instead. He died at the age of 52 on August 22nd, the octave day of the Assumption, in the year of our Lord 1285. Also celebrated on this day are the Vigil of St. Bartholomew, St. Rose of Lima in the modern calendar, St. Owen or Eugene of Ardstraw, and many other martyrs, confessors, and holy virgins. For more about the saints and seasons of the Catholic Church, visit thestationofthecross.com/saints and seasons.

0: Central New England weather. The current temp, 62 degrees. The wind is from the east at 5 miles per hour. And we have some fog in the area. The forecast for this morning, cloudy with light wind, with a slight chance of thunderstorms. The temp, 66 degrees. This afternoon, some clouds here and there, and somewhat breezy, with a chance of thunderstorms. 75 degrees. That's the weather, brought to you by iCatholicMobile.com.
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3: A warm welcome to all of you joining us in the United States and the world over as we celebrate our 30th year coming up in October. Can't believe it. We've got a great show for you this evening. If you'd like to comment, send us an X post. I'm at Raymond DeRoy, and you can always find me at Arroyo Grande Show on YouTube. Catholic parents in Germany are appealing to Pope Leo over sex education in schools as a Catholic peer in the U.K., says the Vatican's China Pact is a deal with the devil. Here with analysis of these stories and more is the Papal Posse, editor-in-chief of thecatholicthing.org, Robert Royal, with me in studio, and canon lawyer and priest of the Archdiocese of New York, Father Gerald Murray, who appears to be steering his own vessel out to sea. I like the backdrop, Father. Okay, this week, 15 Catholic schools in the Archdiocese of Hamburg implement a new sex education framework called male-female diverse, over the objections of parents, I might add, who say it promotes gender ideology to children as young as primary school age. Now, those parents petitioned Pope Leo directly, filing a canonical complaint against their bishop. The Vatican finally responded by reaffirming a 2019 document condemning gender theory in education, but stopped short of ordering Hamburg to do anything about it. Father, what is the canonical complaint able to achieve? And is the Vatican response sufficient here?
4: Well, the canonical complaint is basically saying that their rights as Catholics are being offended as parents by having their children propagandized with anti-Catholic teaching in Catholic schools. We'll see if that results in anything. The answer that they got to their other entreaty to Rome was that one of the officials in one of the congregations of Dr. Castries basically said, well, Catholic teaching on gender, et cetera, is something that we believe in. So I equate it to be like if you say the building's on fire, then somebody says, well, here's the fire safety manual. We still follow this. That's not sufficient.
3: Bob, where's the action here? And it's curious, these Catholic parents, the German Catholic parents who complain, in their complaint, they tell Rome that immigrant Catholics in particular no longer feel the German church is their home. Why that line of argument? Why not scandalizing your kids? I mean, I'm sorry the immigrants are upset, but what about my babies?
5: Yeah, well, I think one of those immigrants is actually from Peru, where our current Holy Father, of course, had a long history. Look, you have to think about this. People in Germany who are going out of their way to put their kids in Catholic schools have to complain to the Vatican about what is happening in the local German church. You know, there are so few Catholics who are actually practicing in Germany these days that for them, for this core group of people who really care enough to complain and to put their kids in schools that are not all that popular, and this in a synodal church where we're supposed to be listening to everyone and you know, trying to be respectful toward their point of view, this is utter madness. And it strikes me that the church in general in Rome, not just in that one area, is in such crisis, and they keep trying to solve the problem of the crisis by becoming more and more like the surrounding culture. Yeah. It's like that old definition of insanity. You keep doing the same thing, expecting a different outcome, and in fact, it only makes things worse, even among the people who want to be Catholic.
3: Father, this answer, though, reminded me a little bit of Pope Leo when they asked him on the plane about sexual morality. And he said, well, the church has always taught this, but sexual morality is not really our focus right now. There are more important things. That's what this sounded like. You know, here, yes, we still believe that, but stand down.
4: Yeah, there's no sense of outrage coming from the Holy See about a Catholic bishop teaching children that transgenderism is real and that we have to respect, you know, homosexual couples calling themselves a family. So this is, you know, it's this diabolical infiltration in some Catholic areas, and it sounds just like what's going on in Germany, where the exact opposite of Catholic truth is being conveyed in Catholic institutions. Yeah. And isn't it us telling it, it's parents who have to get, you know, and try to remedy this by appealing to the Vatican. Well, the Vatican could solve this very simply. It'd instruct the bishop, remove that program from the diocese. So if the Vatican doesn't do that, then they can't be serious and say, well, read our, you know, old document about, you know, the value of human sexuality according to the Bible. The bishop didn't read it. Why send this to the people?
6: Yeah. I want to talk about this Dutch auxiliary bishop. Again, this is about the synodal way. Bishop Rob Mutsars, he published an open letter to Pope Leo, and he asked whether synodality has borne any fruit. He writes this, "The world is not waiting for yet another organization that listens to it. There are enough of those. The world is waiting for someone who tells it what it was created for." Bob, are we seeing these internal critiques of the synod project sharpening?
5: Yeah, I think so very much. And I would encourage everyone to read that letter of Bishop Mutsarts. I love the way
6: they
5: pronounce it over there. Yeah, because he really, I mean, he goes through all the different aspects of what's going on where, you know, people are in trouble in the modern world. They don't know why they exist. And here we have a church that knows why the creation occurred, why God's love led to this creation. And we have an answer for people that he's talking about. Look, these divisions, I think, are just more and more putting pressure on the Vatican. At some point, there's going to have to be some resolution of this, because we can't, as is going on as we just said in Germany, you can't have this sort of wishy-washy thing where you're half agreeing with the secular culture and you're trying to explain it to people, but as you're trying to explain and you go on and on in these discussions, it looks like something eventually is going to change. And you create this situation where people are expecting, some people are expecting a change that they want, and then they get very upset, very frustrated when it doesn't happen. It even happened under Pope Francis, who led them to the point that thinking there was going to be a change on women deacons and on homosexuality, and in the end, he remained Catholic on those points.
6: Yeah. Bishop Mutsart's father, his own ordinary, Bishop Gerard de Court, publicly distanced himself from this open letter, saying his auxiliary should have gone through proper channels rather than an open letter. Is De Court's objection really about procedure, or is he really at odds with the substance of the letter?
4: No, obviously, the Bishop De Court doesn't agree with the substance of the letter, and then to try to say procedural, you should have kept this private between you and the Pope. Well, wait a minute. The Synod office doesn't keep its documents private. aren't bishops allowed to critique those documents? Of course they are, and they should. And as Bob says, you know, in the age of synodality, isn't that what we're told? We want to hear from people. So, no, Bishop De Court's comments really lack any.

0: When a churchman of scholar stature says that publicly, does that validate, frankly, what this table has been saying for a long time, and not only us, many other esteemed figures beyond us?
1: You know, well, I want to thank Cardinal Scola because he's coming out and saying exactly what the reality is, that synodality is supplanting the church as it's known and understood and as it teaches itself, teaches the world what itself, it considers itself to be, excuse me. And now synodality is basically a power move on the part of some people to turn the church into a democracy. You know, why were lay people brought into the synod of bishops? Why did they drop the word bishops from the title? Why are we going to have an ecclesial assembly in 2028 where we're told by Cardinal Grech in charge of the Synod office that it's going to be less than 50% bishops who compose the membership of that so-called ecclesial assembly? Isn't it funny that a Synod of bishops isn't synodal enough? So we have to invent something new. Right. No, Cardinal Scola, along with many other cardinals, our own Cardinal Burke here, American, has been very eloquent on this. Cardinal Muller, likewise. So, No, it's encouraging because people are speaking out. And frankly, if you don't speak out, then people assume that you agree with what's going on.
0: Bob, why do you think it's all coming out now? Why is everybody speaking so? It looks like suddenly you've got all these figures. I've got another cardinal in a minute I'm going to ask your opinion on. Why now?
2: Well, look, we know that in October there's going to be another meeting about the future of synodality. And I think the great thing about the Mozart's document is that he really puts down in concrete terms, we've been at this for 8 years. What have we done other than organizing meetings about how meetings should be organized inside the church? You know, what we want to see are more conversions to the church. We want to see more vocations to the church. Above all, as he very eloquently says, we want to see saints, because saints are what would produce differences in the world. And he says, and where is the term? You know, we have all these other terms, as you're saying, accompaniment, dialogue, and whatnot. Yeah. He says, where is the term conversion?
0: Yeah.
2: You know, our Lord himself says in his very first
0: public... Oh, and sin no more.
2: Yeah, well, in his very first public statement, according to the bishop, he says, repent and believe in the gospel. You know, so we're expecting... These secular terms of dialogue, which goes on and on and on, to do something that it can't possibly do. There has to be a proclamation, as he says, rather than an infinite dialogue.
0: Cardinal Rainer Welke, Archbishop of Cologne, says Rome still hasn't defined what synodality means to the universal church. Bob, after a synod that ran from 2021 to 2024, you've got this big, as Father said, the ecclesial assembly coming in 2028, which God help us on that. Why are we still waiting for an answer what the thing even means?
2: Yeah, well, I mean, it's clear that this serves a purpose for some people, that this kind of ambiguity about language, that it's a style, it's a spirit, it's the Holy Spirit, it's, you know, it's prophetic social witness in these days, or there, you know, it's kind of the style of peace or the road of peace. I mean, there are these delusions of grandeur, I would call them, that somehow this talking is somehow going to resolve things that have to just be resolved by dogmatic definitions and by careful activity by the various offices of the Vatican to implement what the faith is at the parish level.
0: Father, synodality is sort of becoming the Lego of the Catholic Church. You can twist it and turn it into anything you'd like. I mean, you had a column this week in the Catholic thing called Selling Radical Synodality as Social Prophecy, which Bob alluded to. You had Sister Natalie Bequart, who told the religious superiors here in the United States that synodality is a social prophecy and a grammar of peace. Give us your take on those ever-evolving definitions.
1: I'll say at least with Lego you can build something and look at it. And I think it's more like Silly Putty. You remember Silly Putty?
0: Yes.
1: Where you keep pulling it and it goes back together and you shape it and all the rest?
0: Yeah.
1: No, synodality is in its essence a term without any meaning, because we're waiting for the Synod office, which they do with some frequency, to issue another document telling us what it is. And Sister Bequart recently said at a speech to American religious sisters in the U.S., that synodality is not a program to be implemented. Now, wait a minute. The whole thing is geared toward holding meetings. It is a program to be implemented. And in fact, you go to the Synod website and there's a whole a section about implementation. No, it really is. This is kind of like the shadow government in the church right now. The Roman Curia has departments which handle all areas of pastoral

0: and doctoral concern. They've done it for centuries. And now we have this Senate office, which is issuing these documents that, quite frankly, very few people read. They read more like seminar papers from sociology and human arrangements in universities of how you conduct faculty meetings. It's a disaster. Synodality is meaningless to most Catholics because the church is not about holding meetings. The church is about bringing people into union with Christ. And that is done through preaching the gospel, administering the sacraments, and living a life of charity.
1: Yeah.
0: That whole focus is not in synodality. Synodality is about the division of power. They talk about co-responsibility. That means lay governance in the church. We've said that here frequently.
1: Yes, we have.
0: They never deny it, but that's what it is. It is about people telling the bishops what to do.
1: Yeah, it's remarkable. You know, as you said that, Father, we have been saying this for years, Bob. No one's come out and corrected us, actually, which, you know, usually somebody pushes back and says, oh, those rattle crazy people over there. No one has said that, which tells you what?
2: Well, I mean, if you define what they would like to internally define it as a process.
1: Right.
2: You know, not something that's aiming at an end. And so a process, depending on who's guiding the process, of course, can arrive at whatever.
1: Ever evolving.
2: Whatever they want it to be. So, yeah. Look, the fact that they can't refute it is because there is no definition. I mean,
1: yeah.
2: if it meant X, you could say, well, look, there's this and that objection to X. But if it means whatever the Holy Spirit is going to give us in the next iteration of a meeting,
1: right.
2: then it just goes. And by the way, Father is quite right. It's some people defining what the Holy Spirit is actually trying to do in our time. This is not a massive consultation, and it certainly isn't something that the average Catholic in the pews, the billions of Catholics,
1: they're not aware of it at all.
2: Are unaware of it and are unaffected by it.
1: Right. For now. But, you know, there's a column in Catholic World Report this week, George Weigel writes, about the bishop of one of Germany's oldest dioceses, Speer. And it was founded in the 4th century, announcing it is reducing its 70 parishes by 87%, down to just 9 parishes. Weigel is calling this a death spiral, attributing it to what he calls the apostasy of the German church. Those 9 remaining parishes, wait for it. Bob, you said the lay Catholics aren't aware of the synodal way yet or the synodal process. They will be soon. The 9 remaining parishes will be run by a synodal council and an executive board. Bob, what is going on here? Is this just demographic reality, or is this purposeful? Is this the fruit of synodality?
2: Yeah. Look, a lot of people say this is the deliberate effort to destroy the church. I think that, except in a very few instances, that's not exactly right. Mm-hmm. But it is a deeply, deeply mistaken idea about how to respond to the crisis of our time. Mm-hmm. We know what the crises are. It's vocations. It's an understanding of what the faith is. If the faith is just going to be a talking shop,
1: right?
2: Well, I mean, the secular world is already that. I mean, you can go up to any political organization and they yak forever, and
1: yeah.
2: You know, they're always kind of trying to get support for themselves. The church has got to be not solely about listening, it has to be about teaching. Mm-hmm. It has to be about the proclamation of who Jesus is. And I go back to that phrase of Bishop Mutzarts, that we need saints and we need holy people. He says, you know, that one holy pastor in a parish will do more for the church than all the meetings you can possibly hold.
1: Yeah.
2: And I think that that's true.
1: Well, look, as I listen to you, they have all these global ambitions about we're going to bring the world together, we're going to bring world peace, we're going to, you know, convene these confabs of endless dialogue. Mother Angelica founded this network to draw people to personal sanctity. Personal sanctity, and this has been lost in the shuffle. It has to be restored. Pope Leo travels to France in September, Father. He'll say Mass at Lourdes on the 27th. Well, this week, the Shrine confirmed that every mosaic on the face of the church the shrine, created by disgraced ex-Jesuit Marco Rupnik, will be covered for the visit. It will remain covered after the Pope leaves. How important is this development? And is just covering these mosaics the solution long term?
0: No, bravo to the bishop for covering them. The next step is to remove them. They weren't there before Rupnik put them up. They're not part of the heritage. And in fact, they represent the art of someone who has committed grave crimes against innocent people. So he's an artist who is tainted by his own bad acts. And he's on trial right now, canonically. and may be removed from the priesthood if he's found guilty. That's a good move by the bishop. And I'm glad the Pope is going to Lourdes because, you know, Lourdes is one of the major centers of pilgrimage in the Catholic Church. Mm-hmm. And the Pope there is obviously going to highlight that our need for grace in the modern world requires us to do things such as going on pilgrimage and asking Mary to intercede for us. And Lourdes is the place of a renewal of faith in France and in Europe, you know, in the 19th century. It'll be a place of renewal for the faith now in the 21st century.
1: Mm. Bob, Rupnik's art adorns basilicas, churches, shrines. There's one just up the street at the JP2 Center, including St. Peter's. Should they be covered removed?
2: Yeah, well, look, in normal times, one would be reluctant to want to censor art because you want to have a certain liberty in creativity.
1: Yeah.
2: The problem here is that the artwork, as we know from the testimony of some of the women who have been abused, was closely associated with his sense of what he needed to create these things. And I won't even go into the details because this is a family show. And
1: I mean,
2: some of it is just so utterly shocking, and it must be true that
1: we could just say the sexual sin was tied to...
2: Right.
1: The art materials.
2: Right.
1: I won't go into detail, but it's gross.
2: Right. And so, look, the problem here is a woman who's been abused by someone else goes into a church and sees this artwork there and understands that that is the product of something that actually happened to her. And so we're in this unfortunate place where the church has allowed those things to be installed. And now they represent not just what they seem to represent, but they represent this whole history of abuse that he carried out for something like 30 years with religious women. I think that the solution to this, it's very interesting that somehow there must have been a negotiation between the Vatican and that local bishop about this. I would like to actually know what happened during that negotiation, because if it reflects an uncomfortableness in the Vatican about Rupnik, then good, let's get that trial settled, and maybe there should be a kind of an informal understanding that goes out and just says, look, let's do what we can to minimize the unfortunate presence of this artwork in the church.
1: Yeah, well, clearly, they didn't want that backdrop with the Pope driving by or standing there, because those headlines would be, what about Rupnik? So this is smart to cover it up and keep the pilgrimage on the pilgrimage. But it's a disgrace. And I mean, it came from hell. I think it looks like hell, too. I think those mosaics are horrible. But just my personal opinion. If you want to go look at them, have at it. This week, Lord David Alton of Liverpool told Crux the Vatican's China agreement is a deal with the devil, and that fear of Beijing has left the Vatican silent on gross violations of religious freedom. Father, is that language too strong, or is he prophetically calling out something we've been talking about for a long time and many
0: Well, years. I mean, let's ask Jimmy Lai if the language is too strong. Jimmy Lai is a Catholic businessman who was imprisoned unjustly in Hong Kong, and the Holy See has done little or nothing publicly to secure his release. We have Catholic bishops who went to prison for decades, and then they were told that they have to step aside because now that we have a Vatican agreement, we're going to have patriotic association bishops take over dioceses. We had priests who had resisted joining the Patriotic Association being told by the Vatican that they should join the association. But if in conscience they didn't feel they could, then they didn't have to. But they essentially were saying the Pope would like you to be a member of this association.
1: Mm-hmm.
0: No, it is a disaster. There's nobody who's reflected on this in a serious way who thinks that the Vatican got anything good for the church out of this. Everything's been to the advantage of the Communist Party. Because the Communist Party, as in all totalitarian governments, what they want to do is eliminate anything outside of the party, any ideas, any institutions, any ways of life. And the Vatican, unfortunately, say, well, we'll go along with that because we think we're going to be able to help the Catholics of China by this. The Catholics of China are being oppressed by their government, and our Holy See is basically standing by and saying, well, it could be worse. Well, what's bad is when people don't feel like their fidelity is rewarded by the shepherds. And I think that's what's happened here.
1: Yeah, this week, Bob, there's the story of Father Benedict Chow. He is the last Trappist monk to have survived Mao's vicious persecutions. He died in Hong Kong at 108 this week. He lost brother monks to firing squads, forced marches in the 1940s before rebuilding the community himself in exile. What is a witness like that say to a church, quietly negotiating with his persecutor successors?
2: Well, you know, the repression in China has gone through several phases. That first phase was just monstrous in terms of the number of people who were persecuted and were killed. Then it was a kind of a little bit of an opening for a while. And now we're back in a very different situation. And this rather strange term is being used. It's called sinicizing. That it's not just the Catholic Church, mm-hmm. but all religious bodies in China are being sinicized, which means they're being made Chinese. Mm. Now, in the case of, I suppose, I don't think even evangelicals like this, but in the case of evangelicals, it isn't as big a problem because, as Pope Benedict said, it's a ecclesiological problem that the church in China is subject to the authority of the Chinese politicos. Right. And it has a weakened authority in Rome. And actually, they regard any loyalty to Rome as something outside of what is permissible inside the country. So, look, you've got this guy who survives 8 years, which is already amazing in itself.
1: Yep.
2: But there were some pretty tough characters who were part of the church and went through and survived during those days. And that's a witness that we have to preserve and be able to show back to the Chinese, because I'm quite sure the inside of China, it isn't being reported on very much that there is this long-term heroism and sanctity that preserved the faith under the worst pressures that we've probably seen in the 20th century.
1: And that spirit, and we've seen it from people who live there, cardinals, bishops, and laity, that spirit remains intact. It's a pity the Vatican is deaf to it or doesn't want to see it. And those people, I've spoken to them, they feel the church has sold them out. And I just, this has to be reconciled. This has to be rectified and give those people real hope, because right now they have very little aside from the Lord himself. And that's, they pray and they worship in the darkness now. I want to move to the United States before we run out of time, Father. There is this Lindsay Clancy case, this young mother. She lured her husband allegedly out of the house on errands and then systematically took her children down to the basement and strangled them, killed them. Then she tried to kill herself. She's standing on murder trials. The case is one thing. The more disturbing thing is the social media and public outpouring of support for this Lindsay Clancy among women largely. Some on TikTok with their babies saying, you know, I stand with Lindsay. What universe are we in?
0: It's, you know, the universe of people think Luigi Mangione was a good person because he murdered an executive. You know, it's this anarchist thinking, which says morality doesn't matter if I don't agree with it. And for them, the state bringing charges against a murderer is an offense against this woman's right to do what she wants because she says she was suffering from postpartum depression. If she was, that's a reality. It's sorry, but it doesn't justify murdering your children. And by the way, it wasn't an act, you know, that suddenly came up. She planned it.
1: Yeah.
0: And she got the husband out of the house. And then she admitted it afterwards. Of course, she doesn't want to face life in prison. But that's, you know, she's self-concerned about her own welfare. What about the welfare of those three children? So, yeah, the mother's standing outside there. I'd like to say to them, miss, if it's okay to kill children, can we hire someone to kill your children? And then you'll stand outside and say that was a good thing because that's how people exercise their freedom.
1: Yeah, no, this is madness. Bob, were you shocked when you've seen sort of the outpouring, not only outside the courthouse, but online? There's an anger and, I don't know what this, I don't know if it's feminism, I don't know if it's, politics getting mingled in, but it's disturbing.
2: Yeah, and look, there are these GoFundMe things that have been set up. There are millions of, close to $2 million has been raised in support of her. Look, this is one of those poison fruits of feminism. I think that we have to say this, that abortion is one of the poison fruits, that you stand with women who are in troubled circumstances. Look, I suppose if you had the nuance in public discourse these days, which we don't, where you could say, Lindsay, we understand lots of women suffer from postpartum depression. However, You know, yeah. that can never justify, or we cannot just simply ignore what you actually did. Right. So, you know, yes, sister, we hope you get treatment. We hope that your time in prison is, yeah. it, you know, helps you out in your journey toward God. But you killed three children. It's a horrible thing to have done.
1: No.
2: And I don't know how we are in a circumstance where people are able to look by that on, because of solidarity among women or whatever it might be. It's just a terrible, terrible symptom of some disease that exists in our public life right now.
1: Yeah, something is deeply broken in our culture when, as you said, you have people coming forward and saying, I stand with you because you're in difficult circumstances. Those children were in difficult circumstances when their mother was choking them with an exercise rope. I mean, this is a heartbreaker. And I pray for the repose of the souls of those babies. We know they're in heaven. But this is a terrible thing and a terrible example to young women who are about to embark on motherhood or in the middle of it. It's just awful. So I'm glad you all brought some clarity to that. And thank you both for being here. Be sure to check out this week's Prayerful Posse episode on Arroyo Grande. We have a more in-depth discussion about a lot of these stories and a few others, including a Pachamama ceremony in Peru. Robert Royal, Father Gerald Murray, thank you for being here as always. A bishop, a Lutheran nursing home, and four Catholic doctors are all suing the state of Illinois in federal court over its new assisted suicide mandate. Here to tell us why he decided to take the lead in this suit and why he's tightening rules governing Catholic funerals in his diocese is Bishop Thomas Papraki, Bishop of Springfield, Illinois. Bishop, thank you for being here. We had your attorney, Peter Breen, on last week, really to give us the legal take on this case, on this suit you filed in U.S. District Court alongside the Lutheran Care Center and four Illinois physicians. And it argues that Illinois' end-of-life options law forces doctors who conscientiously object to participate in helping patients end their lives before it even takes effect on September 12th. Your Excellency, lay out for people watching what this law will do to force Catholic health providers to violate their beliefs.
3: Well, I signed on to this lawsuit as a plaintiff because we have the ethical and religious directives for health care in the United States, and each bishop in each diocese promulgates that as particular law, and it's very clear in the ethical and religious directives that we cannot participate in any way in assisted suicide. And that goes beyond simply the issue of actually performing assisted suicide, but the new law here in Illinois actually requires even those who have a conscientious objection to performing the procedure involved in assisted suicide, also requires them to discuss with patients the options, including assisted suicide, and then also requires to make a referral. If a Catholic hospital, for example, says, well, we're sorry, we can't do assisted suicide here, the law would expect that doctor or someone in the hospital would tell them, discuss benefits of what are the benefits, supposed benefits of assisted suicide, and then refer them to a doctor or somebody else who would do it for them. And you simply can't do that. You can't refer people to, if you can't do something wrong yourself, you can't refer somebody to and say, well, this person will commit this sinful act for us because we can't do it.
1: Yeah, no, it recruits you. It makes you complicit in this evil act. I mean, four communities of religious sisters, Bishop, in New York, won a restraining order, temporary one, against a nearly identical mandate just a few weeks ago. Does that ruling give you hope for your case?
3: Yes, it does. And I've got some indication from our lawyers here that the state is willing to at least pause enforcement of the act pending the outcome of our lawsuit. So I think that is hopeful that we have people listening to us. They have not totally agreed with us yet, but they, I think, acknowledge that we have a very serious concern here and are willing at least to pause any enforcement of it until we get this resolved.
1: You were not required to attach your name to this lawsuit. You could have just issued a diocesan statement. Bishop Papraki, why was direct personal involvement an obligation for you?
3: Well, I felt it was important in my role as bishop since I'm the one that promulgated the ethical and religious directives mm-hmm. for healthcare in our diocese of Springfield in Illinois, I'm also the one for who's responsible for making sure that they're followed. And so if the state is going to come after any Catholic hospital here under my jurisdiction and tell them that they have to do these objectionable things like discussing the benefits of assisted suicide and referring them to someone who will do that, well, that's simply not acceptable. And I don't want to be caught between them. The hospital is saying, well, the state tells us we have to do it and the church tells us we can't do it. What do we do? So I want to make that clear that as I have the last word in this as the bishop of this diocese for enforcing those ethical and religious directives. And it shouldn't be on a case-by-case basis. You know, maybe a state's going after one hospital but not another. This should be across the board throughout, certainly in my diocese, and I think throughout the state of Illinois.
1: Yeah. USCCB President Archbishop Paul Coakley was on this show last week, and he commented on Catholic Governor Maura Healey's decision in Massachusetts to allow unrestricted abortion in her state, really up until birth. There are growing calls for her to be sanctioned by the church because of her public witness. He told me the USCCB as a conference really doesn't have the power to issue that correction. If this were in your diocese, what would you recommend? How would you personally handle this if you had a situation like this?
3: Well, if I had a situation like this, and I do have a situation like this involving Senator Richard Durbin, who has for years been very, very pro-abortion now, and he has been told, since even before I became bishop here, going back to 2004, not to receive Holy Communion in this diocese. So it doesn't really pertain to the United States Conference of Catholic Bishops. They don't really have the enforcement power. It's up to each individual bishop to do that in his diocese. And so, for example, another, in addition to myself here in Springfield, with Senator Durbin, Archbishop Salvatore Corleone did a similar action with then Speaker of the House, Nancy Pelosi, where he told her, because of her pro-abortion stand, that she was not to receive Holy Communion. So it's really up to the bishop of each diocese to enforce that in his diocese.
1: You know, the press, and I think the casual viewer looks on something like that, you know, a restriction from communion or even excommunication, they look at that as a punitive act and, you know, the bishop's being cruel. Actually, this is an act of mercy. Explain that to people. In the eyes of the church, these are warning, these are alarm signals going off. Explain what that means and what it should mean to those who are under correction.
3: Yes. Well, the church talks about medicinal remedies and that sanctions are imposed sometimes like an excommunication as a sanction that is not kicking someone out of the church. In fact, there's supposed to be a way of helping them to see what they're doing is wrong and to bring them back. I mean, years ago, this is back in the 1960s, with Archbishop Rummel of New Orleans, excommunicated politicians because they were racist. And and at least one of them, I know, had a sort of a deathbed conversion and recognized that his segregation policies were wrong and came back into the church. So that's the hope here. We're not trying to drive people away from the church, but help them to recognize what they're doing is wrong and come back in. Now, in this case, excommunication applies only to those having an abortion or directly procuring it. Now, you get into I know there's some debates about what are the implications for a politician, and there are canon lawyers who will point out that, well, the politician may not be directly procuring the abortion, so therefore excommunication doesn't apply. But still, the denial of Holy Communion, that's a different canon, canon 915, about those who obstinately persist and manifest grave sin are not to be admitted to the sacraments. And so that's what applies in this case. But again, that's only for as long as the person persists in that sin. As soon as the person repents and says, okay, I'm sorry, I will follow church teaching, well, then welcome back. We're happy to have you back in the communion line.
1: Yeah, but that you seized on it there. The public persistent counter-witness, they're teaching what the faith is to the unchurched and to many Catholics. They look to these figures, particularly these political figures, who are happy to wave their Catholic banner at election time. it's important that everybody be on the same, chapter here. Closer to home, you've tightened funeral norms in Springfield, which drew my attention. You're barring family eulogies at funeral masses and ending same-day vigils held immediately beforehand. Some have said this is heavy-handed. Why did the rules for Catholic funerals in the diocese need correcting?
3: Well, actually, what I'm doing is correcting abuses. So I really am not doing anything new with regard to Catholic funeral rites, but simply saying that some abuses have crept in yeah. recent years, I think especially since COVID, that people have kind of gotten the idea that somehow they can redesign things. So I think one of the abuses, for example, you mentioned eulogies. Well, yeah. that's not my rule. It's actually in the norms for yes. Liturgical norms for funerals, not to have any eulogies. Now, people use that term in a generic sense, a eulogy, somebody getting up and speaking. But there's a technical difference. The church says no eulogies at a funeral. However, you can have words of remembrance offered, like after communion. What's the difference? Eulogies are praising the person. That's what the Greek word, the root of that word means. But words of remembrance, even in the homily itself, we can talk about the person. We can sing their praises, but in relation to their faith and the example they give of the person exhibited love of God and neighbor by living in this way. And then ultimately we're praying for the repose of that soul and for their eternal salvation.
1: Right.
3: And so the reason this came about, I had long discussions and conversations with my presbyteral council of our priests and with the diocesan pastoral council, mm-hmm. Many lay people are representatives on that, and we have all experienced abuses where someone gets up at the end of Mass and starts speaking very inappropriately, and the priest, the celebrant, is kind of on the spot, not wanting to cut the person off at this very delicate moment, but everybody's cringing there with a very inappropriate speech going on. And then even if it is appropriate, we've all had situations, I'm sure, yeah. where the person they're in grief. They can't read it. They're crying.
1: Yeah.
3: And everybody's feeling very bad. So our policy is you can have words of remembrance, but the priest or deacon will read them for you.
1: Uh-huh.
3: And so that's our approach. And then with regard to not having the visitation right before the funeral mass, well, the funeral rites talk about three stages. There's the vigil, there's the funeral liturgy, and then there's the committal at the cemetery. And the vigil, by definition, is the night before, mm-hmm. Praying, at the wake or visitation, whatever you call it. But the vigil is just one small part of that where you have the prayer service going on.
1: Right.
3: And then there are practical difficulties that we've encountered with having the visitation in the church right before the Mass. For one thing, people are often coming into the church yeah. with their coffee and donuts yeah. and whatever, and treating it like a social hall and yeah. not a church. And if they say, well, the funeral is at 11, visitation is from 10 to 11. Well, everybody comes at 10:30,
1: right.
3: thinking, well, I'll come to the visitation, I'll stay for the Mass. And then it's 11 o'clock, time for the Mass, and there's a line outside the door.
1: Mm-hmm.
3: So the celebrant then has a position of either you cut off the line, which I know because sometimes the schedule is tight, you can't delay it. Mass will start at 11 and you tell people, I'm sorry, we're going to start Mass now. And or this happened to me a couple of times, we just waited. And so the Mass is supposed to be 11 and it's 11:20, 11:30, and we're waiting for the line to go down so yeah. we can start Mass.
1: Yeah.
3: And
1: we're
3: just trying to address some of these things.
1: No, they're abuses. I mean, as you said, they're abuses and they're things that have been allowed for too long. And then people look, usually because of their good nature, they want to, they're trying to remember their dead. Fine. But there are rules to this and you have to be orderly. There's an updated policy also in your diocese that requires cremated remains to be interred within 30 days and forbids dividing them. And I've heard of families, I'm going to put grandpa's ashes in my necklace and, well, I'm going to put it in my ring. What is the theology behind this new rule?
3: Well, cremation used to be forbidden in the Catholic Church. That goes back even
1: I think
3: Old
1: it
3: Testament
1: still should
3: time.
1: Be.
3: Our Orthodox Jews to this day yeah. do not do cremation.
1: Yeah.
3: And it was only in the 1960s that cremation was allowed in the Catholic Church. But there's still a provision in canon law that cremation should never be chosen as a way of expressing disbelief in Catholic teaching, such as our belief in the resurrection of the body. We say that in the profession of the faith, the creed at Mass. I believe in the resurrection of the body. Well, that's referring to our body, not we earlier said we believe that Jesus rose from the dead, but we believe that at the Lord's second coming, our bodies will be raised up as well in a glorified form. Mm-hmm. And when someone wants to scatter the ashes or use them, put them in jewelry or something like that, they're basically, they're not overtly saying, I don't believe in the resurrection of the body, but maybe they are at least implicitly saying, well, this is the end, so we'll use these ashes to put them in jewelry or something like that.
1: Yeah.
3: And the reverence for the body, even if it is cremated, yes, God can raise up ashes as well as the bones of a buried body. But the sense is it's expressing our belief of waiting for the second coming and for our Lord's resurrection of all the dead into a glorified form at the end of time.
1: Yeah. Bishop Thomas Papraki, thank you so much for being here. And we will keep an eye on your case and report on the outcome. Thank you.
3: Welcome. Thank you.
1: He's a Benedictine oblate, a two-time Masters World Tandem Surfing Champion, a certified ninja black belt. Don't mess with him. And he spent four decades pairing physical extremity, big wave surfing, sailing, motorcycling, martial arts with men's discipleship ministry. He's here tonight to share his brand new book, Men of Grit and Grace, Daily Challenges for Men to Chew On. Please welcome the aforementioned Bear Wozniak. Bear, thanks for being here. Before we get to the book, I want to wade into the culture for a minute. The Surgeon General's latest advisory flags screens and screen time as a driver of anxiety and disconnection in boys, right as the culture brands ordinary manhood toxic. Now, boys and young men, as you know, are absorbing both those messages at once. What is that doing to them?
4: Well, I would say it can be very tragic. Not just that, but being down in the basement in your mom's house or mom and dad's house playing computer games. But what the answer to that is for fathers to take an interest in their sons, and to hand on to them, what their dad handed on to them. Men love to hunt. Take your sons hunting. Take them for hikes. Take them to the hardware store with you. But men need to spend time with their sons, and then push them out the door a little bit. Don't just drop them off at the soccer game or soccer practice. Go and coach it. So it's the key is the men getting involved in their son's life.
1: Mm. You've called this crisis of masculinity a spiritual crisis, not just a cultural one. What do you mean by that? And where does this vacuum actually start?
4: Well, you know what, Raymond? I don't even use the word masculinity anymore. It's been co-opted. It's been stolen.
1: Why not?
4: And so I just use that terrible word that really provokes a response from people, manliness.
1: Manliness.
4: Because the word man comes from the root in Latin is ver, where you get the word virtue. We need to remind men that to be a real man is to be a man of virtue. It's like John Wayne said, I think he was quoting one of my favorite authors, Louis L'Amour, a Western, one of his movies. He said, to be a gentleman, you first have to be a man. And so what we have is we have had young men trade manliness for being nice. When Jesus mentioned to this, taught his disciples how to pray, he taught him a very dangerous prayer. He said, thy kingdom come, thy will be done. That's a dangerous prayer because it puts men right where we should be, in the middle of God's will. Mm. And that means you have to have God's power with you. That means you're going to be bold. You need the virtue of prudence to know how to step into boldness. But the men need to learn to live a life a little bit more dangerously, step out of the boat. And, Jesus, when he prayed that prayer, it brought him right to the cross.
1: Yeah.
4: Very dangerous prayer, but men need to begin to. And the reason why I wrote this book, by the way, Men of Grit and Grace, is because so many men say, oh, I don't like to read books. So I wrote them one they could just read for a minute at a time. But you know why it's silhouetted in dark?
1: Tell us.
4: Like the 12 rules for manliness is bright sun.
1: Right.
4: And pretty sunlit.
1: Right.
4: It's because a man needs to get up an hour before the rest of his family and pray.
1: Mm.
4: That early hour is sacred. And so this book is just meant to give them traction. It's one meditation for each day of the year.
1: Yep.
4: One man meditation to just give them traction and get into that daily prayer life, which is so important. That's the spiritual part of the war on masculinity, is to pray.
1: You were the grandson of a coal miner in North Dakota. Your dad became a state champion basketball coach, then a Catholic deacon known for his spirited homilies. What did your father teach you about toughness and about faith?
4: Oh, that's so interesting. Well, one of the things my dad always taught me to do is he would always say to me, whatever I've done, you're going to even do greater.
1: Hmm.
4: And remember, Jesus said that to his disciples, too. You know, it's an affirming of who I am, but letting him know that I should not settle for mediocrity, that there's something and he also really taught me, Raymond, to set very, very direct goals. I have here's one of mine right here. I have so many of these little books, mm-hmm. these journals. You probably use these,
1: yeah,
4: too.
1: Yeah, I do.
4: And I write my goals in there, my dreams, and then some of them I'll discern and I'll go, oh, well, now I'm going to make that dream into a goal. And then as I start to write it down, things start just happening. So he taught me, though, to set goals that cause you to grow as a man, to grow in virtue. So don't just set meaningless goals. Mm-hmm. And so I would say more than anything, my dad taught me to set bold goals and to pursue them. And part of that abandonment to the wild adventure of God's will is my beautiful bride, Cindy, who's here with me right now.
1: Mm.
4: I know a great reason why we're together is because I pursued the talos to the best that I could, you know, God's, the way God wired me. You know what I mean?
1: Yeah, no, I totally know what you mean. And you said your ministry flourished after both of your parents passed away. What did losing them teach you about prayer and intercessory prayer?
4: My dad got me started praying the Liturgy of the Hour.
1: Mm.
4: And Stephen Ray's book, Crossing the Tiber, brought me back. And the early church fathers, of course, all those books behind me, the early mm-hmm. church fathers. But it was more that I knew my mom and dad. I was with them both when they passed.
1: Mm.
4: I put a beautiful, beautiful tuberose lay on my mother as she was breathing her last breaths. And her last breath was, oh, oh, oh. You know, she was seeing Jesus. And then with my dad, I put my hand on his heart as he was breathed his last breath, and I was reading his notes on his homilies at that moment. It was like when they joined forces up there in heaven and began to pray for their children, their grandchildren, pray for me. My ministry, in spite of so many difficulties, the Lord, you know, lifted up the good part of me and the ministry that he called me to. And I guess I would say also, so much of the preparation before that was so much of him, you know, yeah. that purging, that season of the fire that God takes us all through.
1: Yeah. Well,
4: at that moment, it was their prayers.
1: I need to get into Men of Grit and Grace, daily challenges for men to chew on. Okay, I'm holding it up. You don't have to. Book is built as beef jerky for the soul, Bear. What inspired you to write a book of meditations for men rather than a pure self-help tome?
4: I mean, a lot of men feel like they're too busy to read, but it's because I know men needed to have this traction. If men aren't getting up before the rest of their family and having at least a half hour, well, if you have a half hour, you're going to want an hour because you're going to want to go further. This gives them manly traction. But if they start with this beef jerky for the soul, then they're going to want more. Then they're going to go, like, there's a man I'm going to have a cigar with later today. He read a little bit of this book, and now we're going to go and we're going to talk about Liturgy of the Hour, Office of Readings in the Morning.
1: Ah.
4: How do you really get traction? So this book is meant to give men manly traction. And then as you get into it, then you can read some of the other beautiful, like, you know, The Imitation of Christ. Mm. But that book is kind of too soft for men at first. You know what I mean?
1: Mm.
4: It's not. It's a super challenging book, but it's spiritual. And I say, well, this book isn't overly spiritual. It's deeply spiritual. It's right down there at the gritty level for men,
1: yeah,
4: to help them get traction in their faith.
1: Well, I love that you built the book structure around the 12 apostles. I mean, these ordinary,
4: yeah,
1: flawed guys, a lot of fishermen in,
4: yeah,
1: the mix, that Christ turned into, yeah, missionaries, martyrs, leaders of the church, because I think it gives all of us hope. Why use the apostles?
4: Yes, that's why I did it. Exactly.
1: Oh, there you go. And what did you learn about them that surprised even you?
4: It was so cool. Well, you know what? Mother Angelica inspired that.
1: Yep.
4: I get goosebumps and I feel like crying.
1: She loved the apostles.
4: They're real people. If you put them up on that pedestal, which we do actually put them on pedestals,
1: yeah,
4: then you feel like, well, that's them and that's not me. So in the writing of the stories of the apostles, it made them real.
1: Yeah.
4: And the thing about those apostles, they were disciples. But God Jesus didn't make them followers. He made them leaders. And leaders need to make leaders, not followers. You know, they followed him because he was a man, because he had the grit and the grace. And so many men, like, They want to live on grit alone, which is a great fortitude. You know, G.K. Chesterton and C.S. Lewis both wrote about how without that particular virtue, the other virtues, when they're in crisis, you can't grow in them. Fortitude is important, but without the Holy Spirit, without knowing at maybe in Eucharistic adoration, without experiencing God's love. I mean, God is love. To actually experience his love.
1: Yeah.
4: That's what boosts you into the grit that it takes to live life. I mean, to love God back, experience God's love, find out it's okay to be loved. And a lot of that, Raymond, is in the company of other men.
1: Yes. Yeah, which is lost. And frankly, the pews are devoid of men, which is a bad tendency. And that's changing. You see a lot of young guys returning to faith. And that's a wonderful movement. You write in the book about channeling anger into discipline, Bear, rather than destruction. Most men, I guess they either suppress it or they unleash it. What's the third option?
4: Well, Paul, I believe it was Paul said, be angry, but sin not. Mm. So if you know, and also I think it was Fulton. There's so many great saints. You know what? I can't keep who said what together, but so many of it. I think it was Fulton Sheen. I forget the saint, but he said, if you're not angry when you see certain things happening, if you don't know what to be angry with, then there's something wrong, especially as a man. But that anger needs to be turned into determination.
1: Yeah, great advice. Men of Grit and Grace, Daily Challenges for Men to Chew On by Bear Wozniak is available now at bookstores everywhere and online. You can follow Bear on X at Bear Wozniak. Bear, thanks for coming on. We'll see you soon, I hope.
4: We love, in Hawaii, we say we love you, so aloha, which means love. God bless you guys.
1: Back at you. Thank you.
4: Okay.
1: So long. That is all the time we have for now. Be sure to catch us next week. Until then, we'll be scouting the world over for all that is seen and unseen. On behalf of the staff and crew of EWTN News, thank you for watching. I'm Raymond Arroyo. I know.
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16: Central New England weather. The current temp, 62 degrees. The wind is from the east at 7 miles per hour. And we have some fog in the area. The forecast for this morning, cloudy with light wind, with a slight chance of thunderstorms. The temp, 66 degrees. This afternoon, some clouds here and there, and somewhat breezy, with a chance of thunderstorms. 75 degrees. That's the weather, brought to you by iCatholicMobile.com.
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18: Family, a prayer that we pray together is a powerful prayer. So please pray together with me our EWTN family prayer. Today we pray for our pastor. Lord Jesus, eternal high priest, we worship you, our head. We thank you for our pastor who shares in your one priesthood, who acts in your stead, and who is the instrument of bringing your presence to us. Strengthen him, Lord, in times of trial. Be his consolation in times of loneliness, and give him the joy of seeing the fruits of his labors. I will pray for him and assist him as I am able, for you bring many graces and blessings to me through him. Amen.
19: Behold the Lamb of God, who takes away the sins of the world. 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

In the name of the Father, and of the Son, and of the Holy Spirit. Amen. The grace of our Lord Jesus Christ, the love of God, and the communion of the Holy Spirit be with you all. Brethren, on this 21st Sunday of Ordinary Time, let us acknowledge our sins and so prepare ourselves to celebrate the sacred mysteries. I confess to Almighty God and to you, my brothers and sisters, that I have greatly sinned in my thoughts and in my words, in what I have done and what I have failed to do. Through my most grievous fault. Therefore, I ask the Blessed Mary, Ever Virgin, all the angels and saints, and you, my brothers and sisters, pray for me to the Lord our God. May Almighty God have mercy on us, forgive us our sins, and bring us to everlasting life.

A reading from the letter of St. Paul to the Romans. Oh, the depth of the riches and wisdom and knowledge of God. How inscrutable are his judgments, and how unsearchable his ways. For who has known the mind of the Lord, or who can be his counselor? Or who has given the Lord anything that he may be repaid? For from him and through him and for him are all things. To him be glory forever. Amen. The word of the Lord.

Jesus went into the region of Caesarea Philippi, and he asked his disciples, "Who do people say that the Son of Man is?" They replied, "Some say John the Baptist, others Elijah, still others Jeremiah or one of the prophets." He said to them, "But who do you say that I am?" Simon Peter said in reply, "You are the Christ, the Son of the living God." Jesus said to him in reply, "Blessed are you, Simon, son of Jonah, for flesh and blood has not revealed this to you, but my heavenly Father. And so I say to you, you are Peter, and upon this rock I will build my church, and the gates of the netherworld shall not prevail against it. I will give you the keys to the kingdom of heaven. Whatever you bind on earth shall be bound in heaven, and whatever you loose on earth shall be loosed in heaven." Then he strictly ordered his disciples to tell no one that he was the Christ.

Jesus came into this world bringing and proclaiming the kingdom of God. And in this world, the forces of darkness, those of the enemy, adversary, the devil, did everything in his power to try to destroy the Christ, Jesus. But Jesus came and defeated sin and death. And Jesus, who calls us to himself, gives us this same victory over darkness, sin, and death. And in Jesus coming to save us, he, of course, proclaiming the kingdom, bringing the kingdom himself, him who is the fullness of what the kingdom is, establishes a church to build up this kingdom. A kingdom that he calls all people to, a church that he calls all people to. And it is in this church where we encounter Jesus Christ the Lord through the power of his grace, through the indwelling of the Holy Spirit, which comes through the sacraments. But in order for Jesus to establish this church, and in establishing it, he has to call others, call leaders in this church a hierarchy. No, calls 12 disciples. And today, this is what we hear in the gospel of Jesus, who establishing his church, calls Peter and the 12 to be the leaders of this church. And so just as Christ is sent by the Father, so now Christ gives power, authority to these disciples so that they can build up this church, establish the church. And so here we see today is that Jesus is in the place of Caesarea Philippi, and there, you know, he's with the disciples, and the question he asked them, who do people say that I am? You know, of course, they're giving all these different answers. One of the prophets, Jeremiah, Elijah, and there they go. But then here, Simon Peter, the leader of the 12, stands up and he says, you are the Christ, the Son of the living God. No. And then Jesus says, blessed are you, Simon, son of Jonah. For flesh and blood has not revealed this to you, but my heavenly Father. And then he goes on to say, he says, and I say to you, you are Peter, and upon this rock I will build my church. He says that the gates of hell shall not prevail against it. Then I give you the keys of the kingdom of heaven. Whatever you bind on earth shall be bound in heaven. Whatever you loosed on earth shall be loosed in heaven. And there he, Peter, who is the first pope, we also, a name for him is the vicar of Christ on earth. Also, another name for him is the servants of the servants of God. So in Jesus doing this, first he tells Peter that he is blessed because he has received this revelation from the Father. Okay, and then, you know, he says that he is the rock on which the church will be built. And, you know, there have been some questions about this. This is when you read it in the Greek, it doesn't say it in the masculine, but yet Jesus was speaking Aramaic. So what Jesus was saying, Simon Barjona, which is Aramaic, meaning that you are truly the rock in the masculine there. And so here, as he says this,
Then he says, whatever you bind on earth shall be bound in heaven. Whatever you loose on earth shall be loosed in heaven. So here, Jesus is giving him this authority to be the leader of the apostles and the leader of the church. Again, you will see this, and you'll see that Peter is always the leader. He's always the first. He's always the one who's coming out and speaking. St. Paul even acknowledges this in 1 Corinthians chapter 15. No? And so here, Jesus now who establishes this, and what is meant by here when he says that that whatever you bind on earth will be bound in heaven, whatever you loose on earth will be loosed in heaven. Here is the authority to interpret the word of God, to define these truths that are given to us by Christ, to explain them. At the same time, to bind and to loose also means to forgive sins and also to excommunicate. Now, when someone would give you the keys, they'd give you this, of course, this authority. And now Jesus, who's given the keys, he has this authority. Jesus gives the keys to Peter, and he gives him this authority to bind and to loose. Okay? And so the disciples then have this authority. And remember, it doesn't all come right away. Later on, you will see that the Holy Spirit is breathed on them. And then, you know, at Pentecost, there is the fullness of the Holy Spirit on them. And then they go forth in the establishment and the building of the church, calling people to be baptized, baptizing, and then going out, proclaiming the kingdom and preaching and teaching, calling people to themselves. Now, this authority that Jesus gives the apostles, you know, as he says, which is said more in the book of John, we hear that God sent the Son into the world. And when we think about apostles, Jesus is the first apostles. Jesus was the first to be sent into the world. That's what apostle means. It's one to be sent and one who is given the power to act in one's name, sort of like a power of attorney. And so the Father sends Jesus into the world. And now, as we see Jesus in throughout the Gospels, but especially in John, he's saying that he's going to send these out. You know, we hear this very profoundly and intimately in the Last Supper discourse, that he's getting ready to send them. The Holy Spirit will be with them, and that he will send them out. So here is Jesus, as he has received the authority from the Father, now gives it to the 12. Okay, and what we see in John chapter 17 is that you see the distinction there. It says Jesus prays to the Father. He says, "The Father, here is the one you've given me. Here's the ones you've given me, and now I send them." And he asks for graces to be upon them, and then right after that, he says, and then the others, which are the people of God. This is in John chapter 17. Now, when we think about authority in the church, we need to remember that in this authority that Jesus has given to Peter, the leader, and to the disciples who are sent out in his name, it's not so that they can come and lord over the people. No, the authority that Jesus gives is to serve. And this is the example that Jesus gives to us. He comes to serve. Remember what he says in Matthew chapter 20. He says, "I did not come to be served. I came to serve and to give my life as a ransom for many." And then we see Jesus in this Last Supper discourse when he's speaking about him giving the power over to the apostles. What is the first thing he starts with? Washing their feet. Then reminding them that he's called them to charity. He says, "Love one another as I have loved you. By this shall all men know that you are my disciples, if you have love for one another." And so this is the role in the church of those who are called leaders. And the way we serve is, of course, by giving you the sacraments, teaching you. This is how
the Lord has called us. We serve the people of God. The church is made up of mostly laity. And so this is what the Lord has given to us. Now, we live in this world where there is a lot of sin. There is darkness. No, and Jesus here today assures us that the gates of hell shall not prevail against the church. And so here in the church is where we find safety. See, is here in the church and encountering Jesus Christ through the sacraments and the grace we receive in them, because in this grace we're receiving Jesus himself. There's a baptism, the Holy Spirit is poured into our hearts, the Holy Eucharist. Here is Jesus, the body, blood, soul, and divinity, his real presence inside of us. It is a time of communion and union with him. It is a time to grow in his love. No, so all of these graces are given to us. And so here is where we prevail as we come into communion with Jesus. And then as we as a body come together, this is where we are safe. And this is what we've seen throughout the past 2,000 years of the church. I mean, there have been many governors and dictators, people trying to destroy the church, and they have not prevailed. And that is because this is the church founded by Jesus Christ. This is the church where Jesus is here, living and active. This is where we receive his abundant life. And so, you know, though there may be a lot of sin out there, where evil may be increasing, Jesus is more powerful. The enemy will not prevail against the church. Jesus promises here. And this is what the church gives us. It tells us who Jesus is, what he promises us, how he gives himself to us, his love for us. This is what we receive in the church. And this is where we find our happiness. And what the church gives us, Jesus Christ, he pours himself out to us in love for us through this holy church here. And so, like, you know, we shouldn't be discouraged about about the events in the world and about everything going wrong and all the bad news out there. It says when we have Jesus, we have everything. And those, as St. Paul says, though sin may be on the increase, you know, when sin abounds, grace abounds all the more. And it is this grace that Jesus gives us through his holy church. God bless you all.

0: Let us now rise and profess our faith. I believe in one God, the Father Almighty, maker of heaven and earth, of all things visible and invisible. I believe in one Lord Jesus Christ, the only begotten Son of God, born of the Father before all ages, God from God, light from light, true God from true God, begotten, not made, consubstantial with the Father. Through him all things were made. For us men, for our salvation, he came down from heaven, and by the Holy Spirit was incarnate of the Virgin Mary and became man. For our sake he was crucified under Pontius Pilate. He suffered death and was buried, and rose again on the third day, in accordance with the Scriptures. He ascended into heaven, seated at the right hand of the Father. He will come again in glory to judge the living and the dead, and his kingdom will have no end. I believe in the Holy Spirit, the Lord, the giver of life, who proceeds from the Father and the Son. With the Father and the Son is adored and glorified, who has spoken to the prophets. I believe in one holy Catholic and apostolic church. I confess one baptism for the forgiveness of sins, and I look forward to the resurrection of the dead and the life of the world to come. Amen. Let us fix our eyes on Jesus as we offer our petitions before the throne of God.
1: That our Holy Father may sustain and nourish the faith of the believing community, we pray to the Lord.
0: Lord, hear our prayer.
1: That parents may strive to fulfill their vocations by preparing their children for Christian living in the world, we pray to the Lord.
0: Lord, hear our prayer.
1: That the Holy Spirit may aid and inspire all those who bring the message of truth to the world through the communications media, we pray to the Lord.
0: Lord, hear our prayer.
1: That those whom God is calling to the priesthood and religious life may respond eagerly in faith and generosity, we pray to the Lord.
0: Lord, hear our prayer.
1: For all who will die today, especially from an unexpected or violent death, let the Lord grant them eternal rest, we pray to the Lord.
0: Lord, hear our prayer. Lord God, source of all good, hear our prayer, inspire us with good intentions, and help us to fulfill them. We make our prayer through Christ our Lord.
1: Amen. Amen.

0: pray, brethren, that my sacrifice and yours may be acceptable to God, the Almighty Father. May the Lord accept the sacrifice at your hands for the praise and glory of his name, for our good, but of all his holy church. O Lord, who gained for yourself a people by adoption through the one sacrifice offered once for all, bestow graciously on us, we pray, the gifts of unity and peace in your church, through Christ our Lord.
1: Amen.
0: The Lord be with you.
1: And with you.
0: Lift up your hearts.
1: Lift them up to the Lord.
0: Let us give thanks to the Lord our God. It is truly right and just, our duty and our salvation, always and everywhere to give you thanks. Lord, Holy Father, almighty and eternal God, through Christ our Lord, for out of compassion for the waywardness that is ours, he humbled himself and was born of the Virgin. By the passion of the cross, he freed us from unending death, and by rising from the dead, he gave us life eternal. And so, with angels and archangels, with thrones and dominions, and with all the hosts and powers of heaven, we sing the hymn of your glory as without end we acclaim.

To you, therefore, most merciful Father, we make humble prayer and petition through Jesus Christ, your Son, our Lord, that you accept and bless these gifts, these offerings, these holy and unblemished sacrifices, which we offer you firstly for your holy Catholic Church. Be pleased to grant her peace, to guard, unite, and govern her throughout the whole world. Together with your servant, Leo, our Pope, and Stephen, our Bishop, and all those who, holding to the truth, hand on the Catholic and Apostolic faith. Remember, Lord, your servants, and all gathered here whose faith and devotion are known to you. For them, we offer you the sacrifice of praise, or the offer for themselves and all who are dear to them, for the redemption of their souls and hope of health and well-being, and paying their homage to you, the eternal God, living and true. In communion with those whose memory we venerate, especially the glorious ever-Virgin Mary, Mother of our God and Lord Jesus Christ, and Blessed Joseph, her spouse, your blessed apostles and martyrs, Peter and Paul, Andrew, James, John, Thomas, James, Philip, Bartholomew, Matthew, Simon, and Jude, Linus, Cletus, Clement, Sixtus, Cornelius, Cyprian, Lawrence, Chrysogonus, John and Paul, Cosmas and Damien, and all your saints. We ask that through their merits and prayers in all things, we may be defended by your protecting help. Therefore, Lord, we pray, graciously accept this oblation of our service, that of your whole family, order our days in your peace, and command that we be delivered from eternal damnation and counted among the flock of those you have chosen. Be pleased, O God, we pray, to bless, acknowledge, and approve this offering in every respect. Make it spiritual and acceptable, so that it may become for us the body and blood of your most beloved Son, our Lord Jesus Christ. On the day before he was to suffer, he took bread in his holy and venerable hands, and with eyes raised to heaven, to you, O God, his almighty Father, giving you thanks, he said the blessing, broke the bread, and gave it to his disciples, saying, "Take this, all of you, and eat of it, for this is my body, which will be given up for you."

In a similar way, when supper was ended, he took this precious chalice in his holy and venerable hands, and once more giving you thanks, he said the blessing and gave the chalice to his disciples, saying, "Take this, all of you, and drink from it, for this is the chalice of my blood, the blood of the new and eternal covenant, which will be poured out for you and for many for the forgiveness of sins. Do this in memory of me."

Therefore, O Lord, as we celebrate the memorial of the Blessed Passion, the resurrection from the dead, and the glorious ascension into heaven of Christ, your Son, our Lord, we, your servants and your holy people, offer to your glorious majesty from the gifts that you have given us, this pure victim, this holy victim, this spotless victim, the holy bread of eternal life, and the chalice of everlasting salvation. Be pleased to look upon these offerings with a serene and kindly countenance, and to accept them as once you were pleased to accept the gifts of your servant Abel the just, the sacrifice of Abraham, our father in faith, and the offering of your high priest Melchizedek, a holy sacrifice, a spotless victim. In humble prayer, we ask you, Almighty God, command that these gifts be borne by the hands of your holy angel to your altar on high, in the sight of your divine majesty, so that all of us who through this participation at the altar receive the most holy body and blood of your Son may be filled with every grace and heavenly blessing. Remember also, Lord, your servants who have gone before us with the sign of faith and rest in the sleep of peace. Grant them, O Lord, we pray, and all who sleep in Christ, a place of refreshment, light, and peace. To us also, your servants, who though sinners, hope in your abundant mercies. Graciously grant some share in fellowship with your holy apostles and martyrs, with John the Baptist, Stephen, Matthias, Barnabas, Ignatius, Alexander, Marcellinus, Peter, Felicity, Perpetua, Agatha, Lucy, Agnes, Cecilia, Anastasia, and all your saints. 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Through Christ our Lord, through whom you continue to make all these good things, O Lord, you sanctify them, fill them with life, bless them, and bestow them upon us. 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

0: those who cannot now receive Jesus in the Blessed Sacrament, we offer the following prayer. Most loving Jesus, I adore thee with a lively faith, who art present in this sacrament by virtue of thine infinite power, wisdom, and goodness. All my hope is in thee. I love thee, O Lord, with all my heart, who has so loved me, and therefore I desire to receive thee now spiritually. Come therefore, O Lord, to me in spirit, and heal my sinful soul. Feed me, for I am hungry. Strengthen me, for I am weak. Enliven and sanctify me with thy sacred body and blood. Deliver me from all sin, and make me always obedient to thy commandments. And let me never be separated from thee, my Saviour, who with the Father and the Holy Spirit livest and reignest, one God, world without end. Amen.
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0: Let us pray. Complete within us, O Lord, we pray, the healing work of your mercy, and graciously perfect and sustain us so that in all things we may please you. Through Christ our Lord.
1: Amen.
0: The Lord be with you.
1: And with your spirit.
0: May Almighty God bless you, the Father, and the Son, and the Holy Spirit.
1: Amen.
0: Go in peace, glorifying the Lord by your life.
1: Thanks be to God.

Saint Michael, the Archangel, defend us in battle. Be our protection against the wickedness and snares of the devil. May God rebuke him, we humbly pray. And do thou, O Prince of the heavenly hosts, by the power of God, cast into hell Satan and all the evil spirits who prowl about the world, seeking the ruin of souls. Amen.

Prayer for vocations. God our Father, who wills that all men be saved and come to the knowledge of your truth, we beg you to send laborers into your harvest and grant them grace to speak your word with all boldness, so that your word may spread and be glorified, and all nations may know you, the only God, and him whom you have sent, Jesus Christ, your Son, our Lord. Amen. Our Lady, Queen of the Americas, Mary, Mother of the Franciscan Missionaries of the Eternal Word, pray for us.

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1: To ask, why should I pray, is the same as asking, why should I raise my mind and heart to God, since that's what prayer is. But when stated like that, it's pretty obvious. We need to pray because God is He to whom our minds and hearts are ultimately directed. Union with Him is our ultimate destiny. Without prayer, we lose our direction to God as our ultimate end, and thus set ourselves on a path that leads back into the slavery of sin.
2: The message of Christ is something that finds a deep-seated place in your heart. 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
6: He didn't go back to Guatemala to die. 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
7: This is his family. These are my people.
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2: The encounter with Christ is not something out of a book. 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
11: Stories from the Heart. I'm your host, Sandra McDevitt. Today, a true story of a Jewish Bible thought to be lost for over 50 years after it was given for safekeeping to a Christian family as the Nazis entered Russia in 1941. Stay tuned for a most amazing true story on another Story from the Heart.

My first memory of our family Bible goes back to 1916 when I was the boy. It lay on a special table in the apartment house my family owned in the Russian port city of Riga. The rabbi who prepared me for my bar mitzvah set it before me with a thud. It weighed 35 pounds, was 4 inches thick, and its creamy parchment pages were bound by rich red leather. As the rabbi expounded on the great book's contents, my gaze alternated between his scholarly bearded face and the fine etchings of the biblical figures. My father had presented the Bible to my mother on their wedding day in 1901. Mother penned in their names and the date of the wedding on a page on the front. Other entries commemorated various family events, including the birth of my sister and myself. But when my father died, my mother didn't have the heart to record the date. Instead, she picked flowers from the bouquet at his grave and pressed them between the great Bible's pages. When I missed my father, I read from the Bible, then looked at the page with mother's handwriting and traced the names and dates with my finger. When Hitler's army invaded and then occupied Riga in 1941, I prayed for our family over the Bible and exclaimed, "Thank God you are not alive, Papa, to see these terrible times." Soldiers posted edicts on the street. Each day there were more humiliations and cruelties. Jews shall not ride on public transportation. Jews must walk in the gutters and not on the sidewalks. Non-Jews are forbidden to work for Jews. To disobey this law will result in death. One day the edict was, "All Jews are evicted from Riga." I raced back to the apartment with the news, and my mother, sister, and I frantically packed what belongings we could. Soon we were notified that we must go to a ghetto in Latvia. "Herman, if the Nazis find our Bible, they will destroy it," Mother said. "Take it to the Shalinskys and ask them to please keep it safe until we return." The Shalinskys, who were not Jewish, were the tenants living above us. I hurried up the stairs, and when Mrs. Shalinsky answered my knock, I thrust the huge book in.

into her hands. "Please keep our family Bible while we are away," I begged. I caught a glimpse of the Shalinsky's 12-year-old daughter, Wanda. She always smiled and curtsied when she saw me, but that day her eyes were wide with terror. She probably knew that holding Jewish property for safekeeping, especially a Bible, could get them killed. After Mrs. Shalinsky nodded solemnly, I fled. After traveling nearly 2 hours, we passed through the barbed wire fencing around the ghetto. Frantic people with their belongings tried to find somewhere to stay amid the chaos. Fortunately, we were able to find 2 rooms with a kitchen. By nightfall, 8 more people had moved in with us. More rules were posted. The first was, stay within the ghetto area or be shot. We had no heat, little food, and dwindling hope. Pitifully thin children begged for scraps to eat. One day, I was put on a work detail and sent into a barracks in another part of the ghetto. From there, we were trucked to work sites in other locations. Days went by when I did not see my family. One afternoon, the wife of one of our plumbing crews suddenly appeared where we were working. Shaking, she told us the Nazis had forced her and hundreds of other Jews out of the apartments in the section where my sister and mother lived. They herded us into the forest, she said, and as the first shots rang out, the woman managed to burrow undetected under some logs, and she waited until nightfall to crawl out. At first, it seemed too incredible to believe, but when I looked into her eyes, I knew it was true. My mother and sister were dead. I was too numb to cry. Then came the day my work detail was returned to Riga and told to destroy all the headstones in the Jewish cemetery where my father was buried. Not wanting a stranger to demolish my father's stone, I went to his grave first. I raised the sledgehammer for the first blow. The stone fell apart with a sickening thud. My father's kind face swam before my eyes. "Papa, forgive me," I cried. "I have no choice." I had obliterated the last traces of my family. Only God knew them. I was a stranger to all but God. But that thought gave me the strength to go on. I was sent to 3 concentration camps. The third one was a division of Buchenwald. April 11, 1945 was a chaotic day for the Germans guarding us. I was one of 24 prisoners being marched on the camp's grounds, surrounded by scurrying officers making preparations to flee from the oncoming Russian army. A wagon filled with suitcases rode by, and my cousin and I dove into it and rode the wagon to freedom. Years later, I learned that at a spot just beyond where I had marched, a sign was erected which read, "Here are buried 22 concentration camp prisoners shot April 11, 1945, by the fleeing German army." Until the war was over, I was sheltered by a brave and good-hearted man. Eventually, I found my way to New York, where I changed my name from Garfunkel to Grant and made my living as a jeweler. Trying to find meaning in the war's aftermath, I faithfully went to Shul. I could never forget how much evil had befallen my family and the Jews at the hands of the Nazis. Yet, life was good to me. I married and eventually retired and moved to Florida. One day, in the fall of 1995, 50 years after I had escaped from the Nazis, I received an unexpected letter. "I don't know if you will remember me," my correspondent began, "but my name used to be Wanda Shalinsky. I believe my family once lived in your apartment building in Riga." I started the letter in disbelief. Did I remember her? I could still see her fearful eyes as I thrust our family Bible into her mother's hands. After the war, Wanda had married an American and moved to the United States. She lived in North Carolina, but had returned several times to visit family still in Riga. While going through her mother's possessions, she had found our family Bible, which her mother had carried along.
at inconvenience and risk to herself as the Zelensky family moved from place to place. At that time, under the communist regime, Bibles were not permitted in or out of the country. But remembering her mother's unspoken promise and knowing the importance of the Bible to our family, Juana had smuggled it out in 1988. No easy feat for such a heavy, large volume. Ever since, she had been trying to find the book's owner. In 1991, she had given it for safekeeping to a Jewish community center in Kansas City, and it had been lent to the Holocaust Museum in Washington, D.C. for a time. Then, on a visit to Riga, she went to our old apartment building. There, she learned that a descendant of the former owner was attempting to reestablish claim to the building, a Mr. Grant in Florida. Juana was given his address. "Mr. Grant, could you possibly be the gentleman I knew as Mr. Herman Garfunkel?" she wrote. On December 10, 1995, Juana arrived at my home with her daughter and granddaughter. We hugged and cried tears of joy and pain. The Bible was as massive and impressive as I had remembered, but some pages were torn and tattered. Its red leather cover was discolored, its spine cracked and powdery, but it was the book's contents that were of imperial importance and value to me. I gathered the Bible in my arms like a baby and kissed its precious cover. I opened to the page where my mother had recorded our family's important dates. The last traces of my family had not been obliterated. I stroked my mother's handwriting with my fingers. There were even fragments of the petals from the flowers Mama had saved from Papa's grave. I was 93 years old. I had no children. I will not live forever, but the Bible will. A postscript to this story. After reading in the newspaper about Herman Grant and the Bible he had to leave behind in Russia during World War II, John F. Dean, director of Cornell University's Library Department of Preservation and Conservation, was so touched that he telephoned Herman and offered to restore the Bible at no charge. 6 months and 80 hours of work later, the tattered book was rebound and the pages were repaired with Japanese tissues and rice starched paste. The Bible was donated and is now at Florida Atlantic University in Boca Raton.

The Creed of a Holocaust Survivor by Alexander Kimmel. I do believe with all my heart in the natural goodness of man, despite the blood and destruction brought by one man trying to be God. In the goodness of man, I do believe. I do believe with all my heart man can select the curse of envy, hatred, and prejudice, or the blessing of love, harmony, and beauty. In the blessing of the Creator, I do believe. I do believe with all my heart that God created a beautiful world. And the best way to serve God is to enjoy the fruits of His labor of love. Despite the painful memories from the past, in the joyful celebration of life, I do believe.

0: Thank you for joining us on Stories from the Heart. 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I'm Sandra McDevitt. 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
5: Hi, I'm Doug Keck, and this is an EWTN Bookmark. 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This book, Christ versus Satan in Our Daily Lives, The Cosmic Struggle Between Good and Evil, published by Ignatius Press and naturally available through our EWTN religious catalog. Well, Father Robert Spitzer, anytime there's discussions that have to do with the evil one, it seems like you have problems. Do you have any stories related to writing this book and dealing with this book?
6: Oh, yeah. When we first tried to get the promotions going for it, Teresa Tomeo was doing an interview with me, and in the midst of the interview, all we got through... This is a regular hard-line phone, not a cell phone. All we got was static, and it was so difficult to do the thing. We were just about ready to give up because, of course, it seemed like something was trying to stop us. And then I was invited to do this big podcast for the Catholic Information Center in Washington, D.C. And the minute we started doing it, I got about maybe 10 minutes into the thing, and then, you know, the recording machine failed, then the machine to transmit it, you know, to all the various podcasters who were receiving it failed.
5: On the web,
6: and then,
5: right?
6: Everything failed, one after the next after the next, and finally, you know, we basically had to redo it later on. But, I mean, this is very, very typical.
5: Why do you think that is?
6: I think the evil spirit just wants to put every obstacle he can in the way, and God allows him to do it in his permissive will. And I suppose to test our own resolve to getting the word out, and our desire to just keep pushing forward and to make the efforts that need to be made, and to actually take the crosses that are presented to us, and to get it out. And
5: what do you think it's also the fact that he's done a really good job of convincing people that he and his minions don't exist?
6: Oh, yes. I think the evil spirit definitely does not want anybody to know any, you know, thing about himself. Certainly doesn't want anybody to know anything about his techniques, how he works through the deadly sins, how, you know, know, what a possession is and how this can actually happen and why there's an increase in the number of possessions and obsessions and oppressions that are happening, you know, by the evil spirit and how those things worked in the lives of the saints. And anytime these things come to light, the darkness, you know, namely the evil spirit, suffers. And so absolutely he's going to try and throw every rock.
5: How does he suffer when it comes to light?
6: Because, you know, the darkness likes to remain hidden, and when light is cast on that darkness and all of his insidious schemes are revealed, and how he works those insidious schemes, then of course his project is undermined, it fails, and people you know, proceed on their path to virtue, and they proceed in a really good way. I mean, you know, things happen. And when people have an aversion to evil, they start getting serious about their moral lives. And they start saying, you know, I don't like the guy who's in charge of the operation here. The sin, you know, we always hear this thing, oh, victimless sin or something of that nature. But once you begin to see how sin works and how the devil works and how he kind of, you know, step by step, he increases everything until, of course, you're sucked into the lie that it really doesn't matter anyway. When it does matter, the further along the road he gets you, the harder it is to turn around. And if you keep saying that again and again in an interview, he's not going to like it.
5: Well, once he gets you to cross over, then he can give you a hard time about what a terrible person you really are anyway.
6: That's one of his key plans is first he talks you into to doing things and gives you all the temptations you could possibly want and all the deceits to justify it. Then when you go over the line, he becomes the accuser. You know, you dirty, rotten little wretch. You know, I always knew that you would do something just like this. And by the way, God really hates you because of it. And, you know, you're beyond the,
5: you've
6: the point.
5: You've let so many people down.
6: Yeah.
5: I mean, and, you know,
6: that's
5: literally.
6: Right. And you're beyond the point of forgiveness and, you know, blah, blah, blah, blah, blah. And, of course, all the lies, more deceits are compounded on the accusations. So, oh, no, he's got a very, very good plan and sticks to it. And it works with a whole lot of people in the contemporary world. And a lot of people just prefer to remain ignorant because they can't stand the thought that they might actually be playing into, you know, this very demonic preternatural force that...
5: And that's an important point, because in order for it to really cause a problem, you have to play into it and invite into it.
6: Exactly. Correct. And that's it. The devil has, you know, he can't work against your freedom, and he cannot enter into your free choice. So you're going to be free to choose no matter what. Now, when a devil is manifesting in a possessed person during that moment, it would be very hard to get into the free choice. But the devil can't invade your free choice, undermine it, and destroy it. That remains intact. But when they're manifesting, you know, it's like there's a block there. But they don't manifest, you know, possessed people. You know, they obviously the possession is you know, it's
5: almost
6: undone.
5: Like a computer virus. You let it in, and even the things that designed to stop it after it gets blocked on solving the problem.
6: Yeah, but then eventually they won't stay that way for 24 hours. They'll be manifesting for about an hour, hour and a half, and then it'll go away for the rest of the day and then come back again. But while they're manifesting, they're blocked in the manifestation.
5: Now, you laid out the trilogy of your three books. Now, you made this the volume one of it, Called Out of Darkness, Contending with Evil Through the Church, Virtue, and Prayer. Why did you think that was important for this to be the first one of the trilogy?
6: Because if you don't understand, if we don't understand that there's a cosmic struggle between good and evil, there's this fundamental, you know, whole arena of reality that is not immediately apparent to our senses, but it's there all right. And of course it's the real reason we're alive. You know, are we going to come down on the side of cosmic good or cosmic evil? Are we going to help, you know, the devil to defeat cosmic good, or are we going to help God to defeat cosmic evil? You know, this whole arena of our freedom actually having a spiritual consequence, not only to our salvation, but potentially the salvation of all kinds of other people as well. So you look at that and you go, wow, this whole arena is there, and this is why the devil is so anxious to get his propaganda out. This is why Jesus was so forceful in talking about Satan and talking about hell and giving us those warnings that this could be a reality for us if we allow ourselves to follow Satan into that, you know, freely choosing his lifestyle, freely choosing right into a hellish eternity, etc. So I just want people to know, hey, when you get to my third book in the series on the moral wisdom of the Catholic Church, I'm going to talk a lot about, you know, the emotional health of people, etc. But the spiritual health of people is the number one deal. In other words, we want people to know, you keep going down this lifestyle that's antithetical to Jesus' teaching, contrary to Jesus' teaching, you're going to see, hey, you know, I'm losing control. I mean, I'm getting more and more addicted to this sinful lifestyle, more and more addicted to my own ego, more and more addicted to dominating others, more and more addicted to each and every one of those deadly sins, you know, and it's really getting hard to turn around. So
5: do people also, in some ways, when that's going on, also tend to be repelled from goodness?
6: Yes, yes, absolutely. And that's the whole point, is not only to be repelled by the goodness, but to ridicule it.
5: Right.
6: And, you know, pretend that you're above it, to do the old Nietzschean beyond good and evil. Absolutely. You know, these people come, you know, most arrogantly talking about, you know, how, you know, the church or Jesus or, you know, his moral teaching are so, you know, antithetical to the culture. They're just not in the mainstream. These poor, you know, anachronistic Christians, you know, they're living according to a bygone age and slipped into some medieval tradition and so forth and so on. But at the end of the day, you know, that's just the devil's propaganda that keeps everything, you know, in this person's life hidden. They're so arrogant and so, you know, they believe so much in this false interpretation of reality and evil that, you know, it's really hard to reclaim them. You know, even if you try to talk sense into them and you say, do you really think a guy like Hitler is just, you know, part of a medieval myth that the church is inserting here, that Jesus is talking about this devil? You think it's just a myth and there's nothing to Jesus at all? And you try to give them evidence for Jesus from history, evidence for Jesus from science and Shroud or Eucharistic Mary, try to give them, you know, the evidence of patent evil and the, you know, the Pol Pots and the Hitlers, the Stalins of this world. And you know, it's just like, ding, you know, these people just don't even figure that they're threatened, that there's any danger to this whatsoever.
5: In some cases, a lot of people like to demonize these individuals as if, well, he was crazy or he was insane or maybe he was personally evil, without understanding so many other good people, quote unquote, did horrible things as well. With the circumstances allowed that to occur.
6: Oh, yeah.
5: That's the evil influence that's just not restricted to, you know, Adolf Hitler.
6: No, no, certainly not.
5: Right, right.
6: I mean, it's a lot of ordinary people.
5: Absolutely. And so you're at risk yourself, right?
6: Oh, absolutely.
5: Right, right.
6: And that's the whole point.
5: Right, right.
6: But the real arrogance and, you know, just being cocksure of yourself and just saying, you know, I just feel like the culture, mainstream morality is really the truth, and all these other things are just psychologically unhealthy. It's exactly the opposite. You present the evidence to them, and you just show, hey, if you don't follow the teaching of Jesus, right? You think cohabitation is so good? It's not good. A guarantee of breaking up your marriage in the future, of having unsatisfying and a non-longevity oriented marriages, just go ahead and cohabitate longer and you can preserve. All these people who say, oh, it's great to have premarital sex, there's nothing wrong with it, you know, pornography is a victimless sin, all these things, you know, abortion, no problem, you know, it's just a few cells, don't worry about it, all these things, you start doing these things and just watch your own emotional health catapult to the ground. And not only your emotional health, but your religious, your spiritual life is going to go right downwards as well, along with your emotional health. And then when that happens, your relational and marital health are going to go right down the drain. And I've got in my third volume in this series called The Moral Wisdom of the Catholic Church, I have all these studies that show the complete decline of people. People say, pornography is victims, just leave people alone. Watch divorce or porn? And you say, well, wait a minute. Aren't you going to take a look at the tripling in the divorce rate that takes place? Aren't you going to look at the fact that depression levels increase as time spent looking at pornography increases? Aren't you going to look at the fact, the huge study done by the University of Oklahoma that shows that as you, the more time you spend on pornography, the more decline you have in your spiritual life, church attendance, Bible reading, etc. And then on top of it, you can see that it's not just the marriage, risky sexual behaviors, arrest records, spending tons of money, financial disasters, victimless.
7: Right.
6: I mean, it's like we got to break through, but the mainstream culture has, their little aphorisms and their little,
7: Well, so many of these things were naive ideas in 1970. When somebody thought at the time, well, maybe if we did it this way, it worked. But but historically, we've now seen over the last 50 plus years that these things are a disaster. I can always attest from having worked on a channel that featured, certain exploitations, that the more you saw and the harder they had to make it to keep people interested, and the more of a negative impact that had on the people just operating the equipment, playing the material back.
6: Oh, yeah. The depression level increases, spiritual participation decreases rapidly, and then the rest of the relational health and the emotional health, the marital health, all decreases concomitantly. And it's just, it's so obvious. It's in study after study. I'm borrowing from the archives.
7: Total objectification.
6: Yeah.
7: Everything is just an object. It's not a real person. Everything is there for your particular pleasure.
6: Yeah, and then they say, well, how come divorce rates triple? Because there's no emotional intimacy left after you dehumanize the person, turn them into an object, and of course think that you're going to be gratified in the same way by looking at a picture or a video of some person doing something absolutely
7: disgusting. Well, it was interesting too, because in the introduction to the trilogy you quoted Pope Benedict. You say, well, you're building a dictatorship of relativism, this was his quote, that does not recognize anything as definitive and whose ultimate standard consists solely of one's own ego and desire. You say the need to confront the dictatorship of relativism should not be underestimated, for we shall see it is leading not only to a decline in transcendence, faith, morality, purpose, and life, but also to an underestimation of the true dignity and destiny of every person. That's true. What does it have to do with Satan?
6: Well, he's the one who's concocting all of this to enhance it. Of course, we have desires in us that we know are aberrant desires by our own conscience. God did give us a conscience, so there's a natural way of knowing about morality, right? But at the same time, there's much more than just a conscience. Because associated with the conscience, we all have the notion of the cosmic struggle between good and evil. I don't care what culture you're in. There's an evil figure and there's a good figure. J.R.R. Tolkien, has all the archetypes in his Lord of the Rings. So you've got the Gandalf figure, who is the kind of the incarnate manifestation of the good. And then, of course, you've got Sauron, the incarnate manifestation of evil, that's there. And they've got their minions, the evil people do. And God has, and Gandalf have his allies, their allies. And, of course, when you put all these things together, what are you going to get? You're going to get a very profound cosmic struggle between good and evil. And of course, they're going to try and stop everything good from happening. And what we need are heroic lengths and heroic virtue. Both heroic schemes and actions combined with heroic virtue to confront evil. And at the end of the day, if we do confront it successfully, our world, our culture, our church will be much, much, much better off for our having done it. And if we don't confront it, if we're not heroic, if we don't want to stand up against evil, even when it's going to cost us, people ridiculing us, and nobody likes that to happen. Nobody likes, people trying to persecute us, undercut our jobs or whatever, because we're standing
7: up against it. Live in today with online canceling and people doing horrible things to people online.
6: And you can always tell who's behind it.
7: Right.
6: You know, there is just too much that's well organized for there not to be a mastermind, right. A truly dark, evil mastermind.
7: Let me ask you, because chapter 2, you talk all about Jesus' victory over Satan. So why do we need even need a chapter 3 since Jesus already won?
6: Yeah, I mean, the answer to the question is because we're still free.
7: Mm-hmm.
6: So, in other words, God has to allow evil the possibility of tempting us, deceiving us, and accusing us, and we, you know, have, because we're free, God has to allow us the freedom to choose that evil if that is what we truly want to do. And that we're never going to get, I mean, the only way of stopping that is basically to deprive us of our freedom by giving us a frontal lobotomy and turning us into good and loving behavior robots.
7: Mm-hmm.
6: But aside from, which God is not, of course, going to do.
7: Right.
6: So if that's the case, then what's the recourse left? Christ has to do the end run, whereby he, you know, through his unconditional act of love on the cross, right, he's going to create an act of love which is going to be the source, the power, mm-hmm. of every act of absolution in a confessional, of the Holy Eucharist that we receive in his body and blood, Jesus' body and blood. We're also receiving his unconditional act of love. There is no greater love that a man can have than to give his life for his friends. So he has to go through this incredibly self-sacrificial act to give himself totally in love, to create this power, this resource, right. of love that will become then the ultimate victory. I mean, the devil has no chance of having an ultimate victory. It's all, the end run has already been done. You know, and all the confessions and all the Holy Communions that lead to the forgiveness of sins and to the healing of evil and to the breaking of the grip of the devil, all these things are basically created by Christ's unconditional love. So he did defeat evil, mm-hmm. yes, and he gave us the capacity to defeat evil in our ministries and to have the good and have God become the ultimate victor. He basically, right, when he beats Satan in the temptations in the desert first, the second part of his plan is a prolific ministry of exorcisms that take place all over the place. Wherever he goes, he's exorcising demons, and that's making Satan weaker. Mm-hmm. And then in the third place, he gives his disciples in two different passages in Luke and Matthew and Mark, you can see that he gives it not only his apostles the power to exorcise mm-hmm. demons in his name, but also he gives the 72 mm-hmm. the same power to exorcise demons in his name. And then finally, of course, he gives us a series of teachings about Satan, and finally his unconditional mm-hmm. and unrestricted act of love in the self-sacrificial act that we just celebrate in the Passion. And so you can see, you know, that this right. act is so powerful. It not only empowers all the sacraments with his love and power,
7: okay.
6: but also gives the ultimate victory to us in the end.
7: Now, in chapter 3, you talk about the devil is real. You talk about signs of demonic possession. Now, I think back, mm-hmm. I hadn't really thought about exorcisms as a kid until the movie The Exorcist came out,
6: yeah.
7: the end of 73, and I saw it in June yeah. of 74. I still yeah. remember. But it seems now that exorcism and exorcist is a much more popular discussion, or that much more out there. I don't know if it's because of the web or whatever. Is it because the activity is greater, that people are concerned more? What do you think?
6: Both.
7: Okay.
6: I would say, first of all, there's a lot more activity. Mm-hmm. Occult activity is picked up hugely in the current age. And, you know, we would expect that because whenever we see, you know, reversions happening, mm. conversions of young people, as we've seen in these recent statistics on what's going on in the U.S., Great Britain, and France,
7: mm-hmm.
6: when we start looking at, you know, grace picking up and even the ministry of exorcism picking up,
7: mm-hmm.
6: the devil always tries to counteract, right? Tries to basically right. say, oh, you know, you look at all the power and all the foreknowledge you're going to get, and, you know, you're going to get some respect now, and so forth. So he's really playing it up, Charlie. He goes for the young people first,
7: right.
6: because they're the most naive. They think that nothing really is going to happen to them until, of course, they get, you know, a house infestation, which is basically mm-hmm. a haunting, you know, or they get some oppression, you know, et cetera. But, you know, Charlie and Ouija boards, oh, mm-hmm. there's just no problem.
7: Right.
6: You can get on the Ouija board, just until you read in chapter 3
7: right.
6: about what happens to Robbie Mannheim.
7: Right, who was the model for the what happened in the movie in The Exorcist.
6: That's correct.
7: Right.
6: That's correct. It all began with a Ouija board, actually. And then he increased his use. His spiritual son told him how to really use it very well. And, of course, he follows. And people say, well, I'm just using tarot cards. I'm just, casting a curse, occasionally on somebody who really did something bad to me. Uh-huh. And, of course, anytime you make recourse to a demonic power to help you, I mean, to curse somebody or, to do anything like that, or even to force someone to love you, right. or other kinds of things which demons love to do, the main thing is when you are done, you are the one most affected. Mm. Way before the person who's accursed, right? It doubles right back on you. You play to him. You ask him to give you the power to curse somebody. That's an invitation with a capital I.
7: So do you think curses could actually work?
6: I do think there are curses that do work, particularly with people who do not have an active faith life. Mm-hmm. So, in other words, for example, somebody who is very, not very Christian, doesn't have, church participation, certainly doesn't have the sacraments like the confession and Eucharist, which breaks the power of Satan right away, right? Or doesn't really even have a prayer life to speak of. That person is very powerless. Mm. And if somebody curses them, they don't even know what's happening until they're far into it. And so
7: it's not only that they might be tempted to do it, but they would be be defenseless against it.
6: Yeah, it's very true.
7: Okay.
6: It's very true. And so that's obviously why go to church every Sunday and go to confession. Well, that's one of them.
7: Okay.
6: You almost become immune to the curses. Some parents, who belong to cults will curse their children and dedicate them to Satan. A little kid can't defend himself, but God always gives the potential for a person who was, cursed or dedicated.
7: So do you think there are Faustian bargains that people make?
6: Oh, yeah, absolutely. I mean, to get riches and power? Mm-hmm. Oh, yes, I do. I think, the devil appears and says, he appears as a human being, right? Mm-hmm. But, I can really help you out here, What I need you to do, though, if I help you out, is I want you to know I'm going to come back and ask for, some payment, and part of that payment's going to, have to do with your salvation in the future. Uh-huh. He might not say it that explicitly, but he's going to say, I'm expecting a payment.
7: Right.
6: And the payment's
7: got to
6: do...
7: Sounds like the Godfather there.
6: Yeah.
7: You make an offer, you can't refuse, and ask you for a payment later or something for services due.
6: Yeah, well, payment is coming, and when the payment does come, it's always going to concern the person and their spiritual life. Of course, you can always turn around and get out of it. But boy, you make a bargain with the devil. Mm. It's a hard curse to break because you curse yourself. You're literally inviting Satan into you to get the Faustian reward, the riches or the prestigious professorship or the kind of lifestyle that you would want, or the popularity as a singer or whatever. But the promise will come, and this person will say, I can do this, I can deliver it to you.
7: Right.
6: But, just remember, I'm going to come back, ask for some payment later.
7: Right.
6: And people foolishly agree with the
7: But they probably get so caught up in the success and those other things. That kind of dissipates into the background.
6: Oh, yeah.
7: Right,
6: so. Yeah, not surprising that a lot of them commit suicide ultimately.
7: Right, right,
6: Not surprising, too, that a lot of them, become very possessed, toward the end.
7: Mm-hmm. Right, interesting. Very much an interesting book. Thank you so much, Father Robert Spitzer, S.J., Ph.D. His book, Christ versus Satan in Our Daily Lives, The Cosmic Struggle Between Good and Evil, again, published by Ignatius, available naturally through our EWTN Religious Catalog. 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

0: Central New England weather. The current temp, 62 degrees. The wind is from the east at 6 miles per hour. And we have some fog in the area. This afternoon, lots of clouds and somewhat breezy with a chance of thunderstorms. 75 degrees. Then this evening, a few clouds with some light winds with a chance of thunderstorms. The temp, 69 degrees. That's the weather brought to you by iCatholicMobile.com.
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3: 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Father Mike shows us how to examine our lives for false prophets and how to be people convicted by the truth. He reminds us that although we often try to live without the Spirit, we can always call out, asking Him back.
4: Hi, my name is Father Mike Schmitz, and you're listening to The Bible in a Year, where we encounter God's voice and live life through the lens of Scripture. Using the Great Adventure Bible timeline, we'll read all the way from Genesis to Revelation, discovering how the story of salvation unfolds and how we fit into that story today. The Great Adventure Bible timeline was developed by Jeff Cavins and is provided by Ascension, who produced and funded this program. It is day 235. We're reading Jeremiah chapter 14 and 15, as well as Ezekiel 43 and 44, and Proverbs chapter 15, verses 13 through 16. The book of the prophet Jeremiah, chapter 14, the great drought. The word of the Lord, which came to Jeremiah concerning the drought. Judah mourns, and her gates languish. Her people lament on the ground, and the cry of Jerusalem goes up. Her nobles send their servants for water. They come to the cisterns. They find no water. They return with their vessels empty. They are ashamed and confounded and cover their heads because of the ground which is dismayed, since there is no rain on the land. The farmers are ashamed. They cover their heads. Even the deer in the field forsakes her newborn fawn because there is no grass. The wild donkeys stand on the bare heights. They pant for air like jackals. Their eyes fail because there is no herbage. Though our iniquities testify against us, act, O Lord, for your name's sake. For our backslidings are many. We have sinned against you. O you, hope of Israel, its Savior in time of trouble, why should you be like a stranger in the land, like a wayfarer who turns aside to linger for a night? Why should you be like a man confused, or like a mighty man who cannot save? Yet you, O Lord, are in the midst of us, and we are called by your name. Leave us not. Thus says the Lord concerning his people. They have loved to wander thus. They have not restrained their feet. Therefore, the Lord does not accept them. Now he will remember their iniquity and punish their sins. The Lord said to me, do not pray for the welfare of this people. Though they fast, I will not hear their cry. And though they offer burnt offering and cereal offering, I will not accept them. But I will consume them by the sword, by famine, and by pestilence. Denunciation of lying prophets and a prayer for mercy. Then I said, ah, Lord God, behold, the prophets say to them, you shall not see the sword, nor shall you have famine, but I will give you assured peace in this place. And the Lord said to me, the prophets are prophesying lies in my name. I did not send them, nor did I command them or speak to them. They are prophesying to you a lying vision, worthless divination, and the deceit of their own minds. Therefore, thus says the Lord concerning the prophets who prophesy in my name, although I did not send them, and who say, sword and famine shall not come on this land. By sword and famine, those prophets shall be consumed. And the people to whom they prophesy shall be cast out in the streets of Jerusalem, victims of famine and sword, with none to bury them, their wives, their sons, and their daughters. For I will pour out their wickedness upon them. You shall say to them this word, let my eyes run down with tears night and day, and let them not cease, For the virgin daughter of my people is struck down with a great wound, with a very grievous blow. If I go out into the field, behold, those slain by the sword. And if I enter the city, behold, the diseases of famine. For both prophet and priest ply their trade through the land and have no knowledge. Have you utterly rejected Judah? Does your soul loathe Zion? Why have you struck us down so that there is no healing for us? We looked for peace, but no good came, for a time of healing, but behold, terror. We acknowledge our wickedness, O Lord, and the iniquity of our fathers, for we have sinned against you. Do not spurn us for your name's sake. Do not dishonor your glorious throne. Remember and do not break your covenant with us. Are there any among the false gods of the nations that can bring rain? Or can the heavens give showers? Are you not he, O Lord, our God? We set our hope on you, for you do all these things. Chapter 15, Anguish and Terror Foretold. Then the Lord said to me, though Moses and Samuel stood before me, yet my heart would not turn toward this people. Send them out of my sight and let them go. And when they ask you, where shall we go? You shall say to them, thus says the Lord, those who are for pestilence, to pestilence. And those who are for the sword, to the sword. Those who are for famine, to famine. And those who are for captivity, to captivity. I will appoint over them four kinds of destroyers, says the Lord, the sword to slay, the dogs to tear, and the birds of the air, and the beasts of the earth to devour and destroy. And I will make them a terror to all the kingdoms of the earth because of what Manasseh, the son of Hezekiah, king of Judah, did in Jerusalem. Who will have pity on you, O Jerusalem? Or who will bemoan you? Who will turn aside to ask about your welfare? You have rejected me, says the Lord. You keep going backward, so I have stretched out my hand against you and destroyed you. I am weary of relenting. I have winnowed them with a winnowing fork in the gates of the land. I have bereaved them. I have destroyed my people. They did not turn from their ways. I have made their widows more in number than the sand of the seas. I have brought against the mothers of young men a destroyer at noonday. I have made anguish and terror fall upon them suddenly. She who bore seven has languished. She has swooned away. Her son went down while it was yet day. She has been shamed and disgraced. And the rest of them I will give to the sword before their enemies, says the Lord. Jeremiah pleads again and is reassured. Woe is me, my mother, that you bore me, a man of strife and contention to the whole land. I have not lent, nor have I borrowed, yet all of them curse me. So let it be, O Lord, if I have not entreated you for their good, if I have not pleaded with you on behalf of the enemy in the time of trouble and in the time of distress. Can one break iron, iron from the north and bronze? Your wealth and your treasures I will give as spoil, without price, for all your sins throughout all your territory. I will make you serve your enemies in a land which you do not know, for in my anger a fire is kindled which shall burn forever. O Lord, you know. Remember me and visit me and take vengeance for me on my persecutors. In your forbearance, take me not away. Know that for your sake I bear reproach. Your words were found and I ate them. And your words became to me a joy and the delight of my heart. For I am called by your name, O Lord God of hosts. I did not sit in the company of merrymakers, nor did I rejoice. I sat alone because your hand was upon me. For you had filled me with indignation. Why is my pain unceasing, my wound incurable, refusing to be healed? Will you be to me like a deceitful brook, like waters that fail? Therefore, thus says the Lord, if you return, I will restore you, and you shall stand before me. If you utter what is precious and not what is worthless, you shall be as my mouth. They shall turn to you, but you shall not turn to them. And I will make you to this people a fortified wall of bronze. They will fight against you, but they shall not prevail over you. For I am with you to save you and deliver you, says the Lord. I will deliver you out of the hand of the wicked and redeem you from the grasp of the ruthless. The book of the prophet Ezekiel, chapter 43. The glory of the Lord entering the temple. Afterward, he brought me to the gate facing east. And behold, the glory of the God of Israel came from the east, and the sound of his coming was like the sound of many waters, and the earth shone with his glory. And the vision I saw was like the vision which I had seen when he came to destroy the city, and like the vision which I had seen by the river Kabar, and I fell upon my face. as the glory of the Lord entered the temple by the gate facing east. The Spirit lifted me up and brought me into the inner court, and behold, the glory of the Lord filled the temple. While the man was standing beside me, I heard one speaking to me out of the temple, and he said to me, Son of man, this is the place of my throne and the place of the soles of my feet, where I will dwell in the midst of the sons of Israel forever. And the house of Israel shall no more defile my holy name, neither they nor their kings by their harlotry and by the dead bodies of their kings, by setting their threshold by my threshold and their doorposts beside my doorposts, with only a wall between me and them. They have defiled my holy name by their abominations which they have committed, so I have consumed them in my anger. Now, let them put away their idolatry and the dead bodies of their kings far from me, and I will dwell in their midst forever. And you, son of man, describe to the house of Israel the temple and its appearance and plan, that they may be ashamed of their iniquities. And if they are ashamed of all that they have done, portray the temple, its arrangements, its exits and its entrances and its whole form, and make known to them all its ordinances and all its laws, and write it down in their sight, so that they may observe and perform all its laws and all its ordinances. This is the law of the temple. The whole territory round about the top of the mountain shall be most holy. Behold, this is the law of the temple. The altar. These are the dimensions of the altar by cubits, the cubit being a cubit and a handbreadth. Its base shall be 1 cubit high and 1 cubit broad, with a rim of 1 span around its edge. And this shall be the height of the altar, from the base on the ground to the lower ledge, 2 cubits, with a breadth of 1 cubit. And from the smaller ledge to the larger ledge, 4 cubits, with a breadth of 1 cubit. And the altar hearth, 4 cubits. And from the altar hearth projecting upward, 4 horns, 1 cubit high. The altar hearth shall be square, 12 cubits long by 12 broad. The ledge also shall be square, 14 cubits long by 14 broad, with a rim around it 1/2 cubit broad, and its base 1 cubit round about. The steps of the altar shall face east. And he said to me, Son of man, thus says the Lord God, these are the ordinances for the altar. On the day when it is erected for offering burnt offerings upon it and for throwing blood against it, you shall give to the Levitical priests of the family of Zadok, who draw near to me to minister to me, says the Lord God, a bull for a sin offering. And you shall take some of its blood and put it on the 4 horns of the altar and on the 4 corners of the ledge and upon the rim round about. Thus you shall cleanse the altar and make atonement for it. You shall also take the bull of the sin offering, and it shall be burnt in the appointed place belonging to the temple outside the sacred area. And on the 2nd day, you shall offer a he-goat without blemish for a sin offering, and the altar shall be cleansed, as it was cleansed with the bull. When you have finished cleansing it, you shall offer a bull without blemish and a ram from the flock without blemish. You shall present them before the Lord, and the priests shall sprinkle salt upon them and offer them up as a burnt offering to the Lord. For 7 days you shall provide daily a goat for a sin offering. Also a bull and a ram from the flock without blemish shall be provided. 7 days shall they make atonement for the altar and purify it, and so consecrate it. And when they have completed these days, then from the 8th day onward, the priests shall offer upon the altar your burnt offerings and your peace offerings, and I will accept you, says the Lord God. Chapter 44, the closed gate. Then he brought me back to the outer gate of the sanctuary, which faces east, and it was shut. And he said to me, This gate shall remain shut. It shall not be opened, and no one shall enter by it, for the Lord, the God of Israel, has entered by it. Therefore it shall remain shut. Only the prince may sit in it to eat bread before the Lord. He shall enter by way of the vestibule of the gate, and shall go out by the same way. Those admitted to the

profaning it when you offer to me my food, the fat, and the blood. You have broken my covenant, in addition to all your abominations. And you have not kept charge of my holy things, but you have set foreigners to keep my charge in my sanctuary. Therefore, thus says the Lord God, no foreigner, uncircumcised in heart and flesh of all the foreigners who are among the people of Israel, shall enter my sanctuary. But the Levites, who went far from me, going astray from me after their idols when Israel went astray, shall bear their punishment. They shall be ministers in my sanctuary, having oversight at the gates of the temple and serving in the temple. They shall slay the burnt offering and the sacrifice for the people, and they shall attend on the people to serve them. Because they have ministered to them before their idols and became a stumbling block of iniquity to the house of Israel. Therefore, I have sworn concerning them, says the Lord God, that they shall bear their punishment. They shall not come near to me to serve me as priest, nor come near any of my sacred things and the things that are most sacred, but they shall bear their shame because of the abominations which they have committed. Yet I will appoint them to keep charge of the temple, to do all its service and all that is to be done in it. The Levitical priests. But the Levitical priests, the sons of Zadok, who kept the charge of my sanctuary when the people of Israel went astray from me, shall come near to me to minister to me, and they shall attend on me to offer me the fat and the blood, says the Lord God. They shall enter my sanctuary, and they shall approach my table to minister to me, and they shall keep my charge. When they enter the gates of the inner court, they shall wear linen garments. They shall have nothing of wool on them while they minister at the gates of the inner court and within. They shall have linen turbans upon their heads and linen breeches upon their loins. They shall not clothe themselves with anything that causes sweat. And when they go out into the outer court to the people, they shall put off the garments in which they have been ministering and lay them in the holy chambers, and they shall put on other garments, lest they communicate holiness to the people with their garments. They shall not shave their heads or let their locks grow long. They shall only trim the hair of their heads. No priest shall drink wine when he enters the inner court. They shall not marry a widow or a divorced woman, but only a virgin of the stock of the house of Israel, or a widow who is the widow of a priest. They shall teach my people the difference between the holy and the common, and show them how to distinguish between the unclean and the clean. In a controversy, they shall act as judges, and they shall judge in according to my judgments. They shall keep my laws and my statutes and all my appointed feasts, and they shall keep my Sabbaths holy. They shall not defile themselves by going near to a dead person. However, for father or mother, for son or daughter, for brother or unmarried sister, they may defile themselves. After he is defiled, he shall count for himself 7 days, and then he shall be clean. And on the day that he goes into the holy place, into the inner court, to minister in the holy place, he shall offer his sin offering, says the Lord God. They shall have no inheritance. I am their inheritance. And you shall give them no possession in Israel, for I am their possession. They shall eat the cereal offering, the sin offering, and the guilt offering, and every devoted thing in Israel shall be theirs. And the first of all the first fruits of all kinds, and every offering of all kinds from all your offerings, shall belong to the priests. You shall also give to the priests the first of your coarse meal, that a blessing may rest on your house. The priests shall not eat of anything, whether bird or beast, that has died of itself or is torn. The book of Proverbs, chapter 15, verses 13 through 16. A glad heart makes a cheerful countenance, but by sorrow of heart the spirit is broken. The mind of him who has understanding seeks knowledge, but the mouths of fools feed on folly. All the days of the afflicted are evil, but a cheerful heart has a continual feast. Better is a little with the fear of the Lord than great treasure and trouble with it. Father in heaven, we give you praise and thank you so much. God, please receive our praise today. Please receive our voice, receive our heart, receive just God, our gift of thanksgiving. Because this day, none of us did anything to deserve it. It's just your gift to us. And so we give it back to you. We give it back to you in praise. We give it back to you in thanksgiving. And we give it back to you with humble hearts because, Lord God, we did nothing to deserve it. So may it be praised this day and every day. In Jesus' name, amen. In the name of the Father and of the Son and of the Holy Spirit, amen. That last proverb, man, better is a little with the fear of the Lord than great treasure and trouble with that, you know, trouble with it. That, so much is packed up into that, isn't that? So many of these

Proverbs, they have such potency, right? They have such wisdom, and yet we can just pass on by them really, really simply. But better is a little, as long as we have fear of the Lord. I can be in want immaterially. I can have a short life even. But if that life is marked by the fear of the Lord, that good fear of the Lord, right? That sense of awe, that sense of I realize who God is and who I am versus great treasure and trouble, like great treasure and not having the fear of the Lord, that would be a tragedy. And that is the tragedy that marks so many of our lives. And maybe it marked our lives leading up to this Bible in a year. Maybe our lives are marked by not really knowing who God is until here we are on day 235 and God reveals himself to us and we realize, my gosh, Lord, every day I learn a little bit more about you and every day you just show me who you are. So gosh, this what a gift. I'm going back almost back to the prayer. I thought I was praying again because it just is one of those gifts of recognizing that this has been a gift, 235 days worth of gift every single day. And what are we going to do with that gift? You know, in Jeremiah and Ezekiel, remember, keep in mind the context. Jeremiah, he's got to preach for another 40 years or so. Ezekiel, he's coming into the end of this book of Ezekiel. And the same call is the same, right? It's to come back to the Lord. It's to recognize that at some point time is running out. I love this. You know, in chapter 14 of Jeremiah, the word of the Lord comes to Jeremiah and he says, here's Judah mourns, right? Remember Judah, here's Jerusalem, here's the south, this kingdom that lasts, that's still present, that's going to be attacked. The Babylonians are going to conquer it. They're going to bring the people into exile. And yet it says this, it says, her nobles send their servants for water. They come to the cisterns, but they find no water. They return with their vessels empty. And that's the thing is like this, that sense of, because we've been faithless to the Lord, there is no fruit to find. You know, because gosh, how many times has God said, if you're faithful to me, come back to me and there'll be fruitfulness in the land. There'll be strength in the land. There'll be abundance in the land. And what have the people chosen to do? They've chosen, as it goes on to say, in this very, very same chapter, it talks about the false prophets and the lying prophets. Here's what Jeremiah says. He says, ah, Lord God, behold, this is chapter 14, verse 13. It says, Lord God, behold, the prophets say to them, you shall not see the sword. You won't have famine. I'll give you assured peace in this place. And God is saying, no, those are lies. Now, I wonder how many false prophets we have in our world. Or that's easy to say, like when it comes to culture, well, this person on TV and that person on the radio, how many false prophets do we allow in our life, like in my life? How many false prophets do I allow? People who maybe they speak words that I find compelling. Maybe they speak words that I really like to hear. Maybe they even give me consolation, right? Maybe they even give me some comfort. But if it's not true, then that's a false prophecy, right? If it's not true, then it's not something I need to give my attention to because, I have this paraphrase of C.S. Lewis and the paraphrase is something along the lines of the only reason to believe anything is because it's true. We don't believe something because it makes us happy. We don't believe something because it makes us behave well. The only reason to believe anything is because it's true. And so one of the things we want to be as men and women who are convicted by the truth that's uttered by the Lord, and even the truths of God that are uttered not by God, but uttered by instruments of God. But that means we have to be on defense against those false prophets, right? Those lies that we've allowed to creep into our hearts. Again, it's so easy to let's go to the news. Let's go to the people who have a big platform. But what are the lies that I've allowed to take up root in my life? What are the lies that I've given power to in my life? And those lies can be lies of condemnation, right? They can be lies of destruction, but they can also be lies that offer me comfort when it's not time for comfort. They can be lies that say, hey, you know, just wait later. You know, I know God's calling you to change, but you know, there's time later on to change. What are some of those false prophets that are in my life that, like Jeremiah, I just have to say, I'm intolerant of those lies. You know, Jeremiah goes on to say, this is so powerful. He says, and this is in still chapter 14. He says, let my eyes run down with tears night and day. Remember, Jeremiah is the weeping prophet. Let my eyes run down with tears night and day and let them not cease. For the virgin daughter of my people is struck down with a great wound, with a grievous blow. And he goes on to say, if I go in the field, there's those slain by the sword. In the city, there's people who die of famine. That even the prophet and the priest, they ply their trade in the land and have no knowledge.
that's a picture of devastation. Those people who should know, they don't know. People who should have life, there's no life. And so here is Jeremiah, who is the true prophet, right? He's speaking truth. And his heart is broken because of this. And so here's the call for all of us, right? What are those false prophets in my life that are either speaking words of condemnation that are false or words of comfort that are false? But also, where in my life am I called to be like Jeremiah and weep for what needs to be wept for, right? Those injustices that need to be stood up against and spoken against. Where do I need to be that prophet Jeremiah who speaks the truth, right? Speaks words of consolation when those are needed, words of comfort when they're needed, but also words of conviction when those are needed. One last note of Ezekiel, we're coming to the end of this vision of the incredible vision of this new temple in the book of the prophet Ezekiel. Remember, we're getting to the end. We only have a couple of chapters left when it comes to book of the prophet Ezekiel. But what does he see? He says the glory of the Lord that comes back to this new temple. Remember, one of the most devastating visions that Ezekiel had earlier on was he saw the glory of the Lord depart from the temple because the people were false. Because the people were false to temple worship. They were turning to false gods. And he said this tragic, tragic image where he saw the glory of the Lord rise up and then leave. But here in these chapters, we see this. We see that the glory of the Lord comes back to the temple, which is such an incredible gift of God. And it's what we need to pray for. We need to pray for God. Wherever there's dead parts of our lives, there are places in my life where the Spirit of the Lord has departed. Remember when Samson, his hair was cut by Delilah, and it said the Spirit of the Lord departed from him and he didn't realize it? But later on, he prayed, Lord, let your Spirit come upon me one last time that I may perish with the Philistines. This is almost an image like that, where the Spirit of the Lord had departed and they didn't even realize it. But here Ezekiel is saying the day is going to come when the Spirit of the Lord comes back. And will you realize it then? The Spirit of power and of love and of self-control. And in Jesus Christ, he gives us that Holy Spirit. And right now you are a temple of the Holy Spirit. And that Spirit of God does rest upon you and he acts and works within you. What an incredible, incredible gift on this day. Wow. this is amazing. It's just so amazing. I'm praying for you because you're a temple of the Holy Spirit. And so often we live without the Spirit, right? So often we live without the power that God gives us, the power of Jesus Christ risen from the dead that dwells inside of us. And yet so often we don't walk in that power. We don't speak in that power. We don't love in that power. We just try to speak and walk on our own power and love on our own power. And yet you have more than that. You have Jesus. You have his Spirit. So I'm praying for you that you walk in that Spirit, that you speak in that Spirit, that you love in that Spirit. And please pray for me that I can do the same thing. Yeah. My name is Father Mike. I cannot wait to see you tomorrow. God bless.

0: is day 235 of Bible in a Year with Father Mike Schmitz. Did you know there are short videos of encouragement and teaching available on the Ascension Presents YouTube channel? Here are a couple examples.
1: Tell, ask, and rely. So the first part of this prayer is, what are your thoughts, feelings, and emotions? And then you tell God about them. The second step is ask. So tell and then ask. God, would you please step into my own heart and heal me? God, step into this relationship with my family and just make a way here. You're asking God to be present. You're asking God to do something. You're asking God to act, to tell God what's in your heart, and then to ask. It's an incredible act of trust. Because then I'm saying, God, you get to answer me. You get to answer me however you want. And that's what the R is for. I rely on God now. And that reliance is so critical. Because now only have I made this personal, right? I've told God what's inside my heart. I've asked for the desire of my heart. But then also now, God, I'm relying on your heart. I'm relying on the fact that I believe that you're good. I am relying on the fact that I believe whatever you give me or the situations I'm praying for will be the best. Tar, to tell, ask, and rely takes so much faith.
2: Whenever we're aware of that moment of my guards are up, that is to us a red flag of like, go to Jesus. Jesus, right now, my guards are up and I don't even know how to put them down. I need you to show me how I'm loved in this moment, who I am in this moment, and how to get these guards down because I'm struggling. Jesus, how do you see me in this moment? Jesus, what do you think about my vulnerability right now? Jesus, what are you going to do about this situation? Because ultimately, he knows what we need even more than we do. And honestly, Father, the more that we can turn to him and let him answer those needs, the better. Remind me of your choice of me. Tell me who I am again. Choose me again. You know, I need to know at every moment of my life that I am being loved now. And the more that we can live in that choice, God's choice of us, the more I can live with the freedom of knowing that my heart is receiving everything it needs at every moment. And my guards can be down no matter where I am.
0: Those are short videos of inspiration and encouragement from the Ascension Presents YouTube channel, this time with Father Mike and Sister Mary Grace. 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
0: 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The catechism used is the Ascension edition of the catechism, which includes the Foundations of Faith approach. You can follow along in any recent version of the Catechism of the Catholic Church. A reading plan and all Catechism in a Year episodes can be found at ascensionpress.com/CIY or on the Ascension app. Yesterday, we began discussing the gift of free will we've all been given. Today, we get deeper into the concept of freedom in our lives and the responsibility that we as Christians have to use that gift properly. It certainly isn't easy, but it is imperative.
1: Hi, my name is Father Mike Schmitz, and you're listening to the Catechism in a Year, where we encounter God's plan of sheer goodness for us, revealed in Scripture and passed down through the tradition of the Catholic faith. The Catechism in a Year is provided by Ascension, who produced and funded this program. In 365 days, we'll read through the Catechism of the Catholic Church, discovering our identity in God's family as we journey together toward our heavenly home. This is day 235. We're reading paragraphs 1739 to 1748. We're talking about human freedom. Yesterday was human freedom and responsibility, that when we're given that responsibility, we have to use it. We're given freedom, I mean, we have to use that. In fact, there are some threats to freedom. We're going to talk about that even a little bit more today. But there are some things that can reduce our culpability, right? They can mitigate our responsibility when it comes to action, when it comes to choosing. You know, remember, sin is, God, I know what you want, and I'm going to freely choose to do something other than what you want, right? That sense of, I'm using my freedom. Now, if my freedom has been mitigated, then my responsibility is mitigated. We talked about that yesterday. Today, we're going to talk about this, how human freedom factors in the economy of salvation. We recognize that
5: our freedom because of sin is limited and fallible. Because of sin, we're not what we should be, right? We recognize that. And therefore, there is, from the very beginning of human history, there is this brokenness in our hearts. In fact, even the word we can use is wretchedness, right? There is a wretchedness and oppression born of the human heart in consequence to the abuse of freedom. And yet, then we're talking about this today, there are threats to freedom. There's a possibility for liberation and salvation. So there's freedom and there's also grace. So we're going to talk about all of that today to conclude Article 3 on essentially man's freedom. So as we do that, as we launch into today, let's say a prayer and call upon our Heavenly Father. Father in heaven, you are good and you are God. You are Lord. You're the author of life and you are the one who gave us freedom. You're the one who made us in your image and likeness so that we could live freely, so that we could use our freedom to love, so that we could use our freedom to be like you. We ask you this day, help us by your grace, help us by your constant assistance to choose you, to cling to you, and to live as you. Jesus Christ, you are the Lord of life. Send us your Holy Spirit that we can walk with you as our Lord this day and every day. In Jesus' name we pray. Amen. In the name of the Father, and of the Son, and of the Holy Spirit. Amen. Today is day 235. We are reading paragraphs 1739 to 1748. Human freedom in the economy of salvation. Freedom and sin. Man's freedom is limited and fallible. In fact, man failed. He freely sinned. By refusing God's plan of love, he deceived himself and became a slave to sin. This first alienation engendered a multitude of others. From its outset, human history attests the wretchedness and oppression born of the human heart in consequence to the abuse of freedom, threats to freedom. The exercise of freedom does not imply a right to say or do everything. It is false to maintain that man, the subject of this freedom, is an individual who is fully self-sufficient and whose finality is the satisfaction of his own interests in the enjoyment of earthly goods. Moreover, the economic, social, political, and cultural conditions that are needed for a just exercise of freedom are too often disregarded or violated. Such situations of blindness and injustice injure the moral life and involve the strong as well as the weak in the temptation to sin against charity. By deviating from the moral law, man violates his own freedom, becomes imprisoned within himself, disrupts neighborly fellowship, and rebels against divine truth. Liberation and salvation. By his glorious cross, Christ has won salvation for all men. He redeemed them from the sin that held them in bondage. For freedom, Christ has set us free. In him, we have communion with the truth that makes us free. The Holy Spirit has been given to us, and as the apostle teaches, where the Spirit of the Lord is, there is freedom. Already we glory in the liberty of the children of God. Freedom and grace. The grace of Christ is not in the slightest way a rival of our freedom when this freedom accords with the sense of the true and the good that God has put in the human heart. On the contrary, as Christian experience attests, especially in prayer, the more docile we are to the promptings of grace, the more we grow in inner freedom and confidence during trials, such as those we face in the pressures and constraints of the outer world. By the working of grace, the Holy Spirit educates us in spiritual freedom in order to make us free collaborators in his work in the church and in the world. As we pray in the Roman Missal, Almighty and merciful God, graciously keep us from all adversity, so that, unhindered in mind and body alike, we may pursue in freedom of heart the things that are yours. In brief, God willed that man should be left in the hand of his own counsel, so that he might of his own accord seek his Creator and freely attain his full and blessed perfection by cleaving to him. Freedom is the power to act or not to act, and so to perform deliberate acts of one's own. Freedom attains perfection in its acts when directed toward God, the sovereign good. Freedom characterizes properly human acts. It makes the human being responsible for acts of which he is the voluntary agent. His deliberate acts properly belong to him. The imputability or responsibility for an action can be diminished or nullified by ignorance, duress, fear, and other psychological or social factors. The right to the exercise of freedom, especially in religious and moral matters, is an inalienable requirement of the dignity of man. But the exercise of freedom does not entail the putative right to say or do anything. For freedom, Christ has set us free. All right, there we have it, paragraphs 1739 to 1748. Man, this is just, I mean, I hope that you are experiencing as much encouragement and consolation, as well as conviction, of course, as I am in reading these words. It's just so incredible. We recognize paragraph 1739 right away. Man's freedom is limited and fallible. So remember, when it comes to the fall, what are some of the consequences of the fall? We're darkening of the intellect, right? So we can know, but we don't know fully. A weakening of the will. We can choose, but we don't always choose with strength. That there's, we can love, but we don't always love the right things. We don't always love the right way. We're often tempted also not just to love, but to use. So we recognize our freedom is limited and it's also fallible. We can use our freedom for the wrong thing. And sometimes our freedom is not strong enough to do what we want it to do. I love this. I mean, I don't love it, but it's, I love how they say it. It says, in fact, man failed. There is something so powerful about just those four words. In fact, comma, man failed. He freely sinned. It says this, by refusing God's plan of love, he deceived himself and became a slave to sin. And this is the recognition again. This is Genesis chapter 3. This is the story of our ancestors. And this is our own story, right? When we can, of course, we can blame Adam and Eve. We can blame those primordial parents that we have and their choice to choose original sin. And yet we can look at ourselves and say, okay, I've also done that. I've also made myself a slave to sin. As often as I've chosen sin, I've done that to myself. I've done to myself what Adam and Eve did to the human race. And so we failed. And there's something about that, I think, that is just sobering, right? And hopefully, again, I say it like this, hopefully that's encouraging as well. I think it's one thing to hear, you know, there's nothing wrong with you. You're perfect just the way you are. And you look at we look at ourselves and say, really? I am? I'm not sure that's true. And if I'm perfect just the way I am, there's nothing wrong with me, then there's something wrong with the rest of the world. I don't know if that makes any sense, but to be able to hear those encouraging words of, no, man failed. I failed. You have failed. We freely sinned. And by doing that, we deceived ourselves and became a slave to sin. Of course, that's our original parents, but also that's ourselves as well. And goes on to say, from its outset, human history attests the wretchedness and oppression born of the human heart in consequence to the abuse of freedom. Now, that doesn't mean that you and I, by our nature, are wretched. Not at all. Not at all. By our nature, we're still good. We still retain God's image. And yet that image has been marred, right? That image has been broken. That image has become twisted. And so we recognize our hearts that are still good, the freedom that we still have, that's become damaged. That's become a freedom that's been wounded. Goes on to say, paragraph 1740. I think this is I need to be reminded of this. Our culture needs to be reminded of this. Maybe you need to be reminded of this. It says this right away. The exercise of freedom does not imply a right to say or do everything. That is just, I mean, again, I know we've already heard that word. We've already heard that teaching that freedom is not the ability to do whatever I want. That's not what freedom is. The exercise of freedom does not imply a right to say or do everything. But true freedom is the power to do what I ought to do. True freedom is the power to choose the good. It's the power to choose the right. It's the power to choose the truth, to live in the truth and walk in the truth. It's so, so important for us to never, ever forget this. It goes on to say, there are such situations of blindness and injustice that injure the moral life and involve the strong as well as the weak in the temptation to sin against love. Or it says charity here, but I just, you know, sometimes we hear that word charity and think like, wait, giving, offering, the collection? No, you know, love, the deepest form of love, charity. By deviating from the moral law, man violates his own freedom, becomes imprisoned within himself, disrupts neighborly fellowship, and rebels against divine truth. I mean, just look at this again. By deviating from the moral law, we're going to hear about the moral law in the next days to come, weeks to come. We're going to hear about it again and again. And sometimes, again, we go back to this. You and I might see that as a limitation on our freedom. We might see that as a straitjacket rather than as a help, rather than as guidelines, rather than as, like, you know, the lines on the road. Think about that. The lines on the road that let you know if you stay between these lines, you're gonna be fine. If you stay between these lines, then go ahead and put the pedal down, right? As long as you stay between these lines, you're going to drive really, really well. Hopefully you don't get mad at the lines on the road that indicate stay here. Hopefully we say, as long, you know, living in northern Minnesota, there are many times in big snowstorms or sometimes even when it's raining super hard, you've probably experienced this too, where you can't see the lines on the road anymore. And that is not a good feeling. In fact, if you can recall that feeling, if you've ever experienced that, it is a feeling of, it's actually almost of terror. It's a feeling of great, great fear, because it's like, I don't know. I don't know how close I am to the ditch. I don't know if there's a car up ahead. And if there is he in his lane, or where am I right now? To not have those lines, not have those guardrails, essentially, it is not a feeling of exhilaration in the sense of freedom and fun. It is experience of fear and terror. And so keep this in mind, that by deviating from the moral law, those lines in the road, we violate our own freedom. We become imprisoned within ourselves, and we rebel against divine truth. That's so important for us to interiorize to such a degree. What I mean by interiorize this is not just, oh, Father Mike said, right, that the moral law is not a straitjacket as much as it is a good guideposts, you know, guidelines. But to be able to put yourself in that place, what if there weren't, what if you couldn't see the lines on the road? You had no idea in the middle of the night, middle of a snowstorm, if you're even on the road, how close you are to the cliff. Again, here is God's moral law that is not a straitjacket, but gives us the ability to live with freedom and joy. Now, going on, paragraph 1741 talks about this liberation and salvation. Because of what Jesus has done, he's won salvation for all of us. That he's won this, he's redeemed us all from the sin that held us in bondage. And because he's given us the Holy Spirit, we have the Spirit of God. And when the Spirit of the Lord is, there is freedom. Keep this in mind, that it's not about just, okay, we're going to white knuckle it for the rest of our lives. We're going to work really, really hard. And it's going to be, you know, we're going to muddle through as best we can. Now, God's grace has been poured into our hearts. And so he has given us the power. He's given us the ability. This paragraph 1742, he's given us this grace. And that grace doesn't take away our free will. And this is a really important question. It's going to be the second to last thing we talk about. The grace that God gives us does not overwhelm our free will. It's not, is it either free will or is it God's grace? We know that we can't choose good. We can't do the good without God's help. We can't, doing, Jesus made it very clear. He's the vine, we're the branches. Apart from me, he says, you can do nothing. And so we need God's grace. We need that power that comes from him. At the same time, keep this in mind, the grace of Jesus is not in the slightest way a rival to our freedom. So having God's grace doesn't overwhelm our freedom. Because having God's grace doesn't take away our freedom, but it corresponds with our freedom. It gives us the capacity, the ability to do what we want to do, to do what we ought to do. It gives us, that's grace, gives us the power to do what we could never do on our own. So it's not a rival to human freedom. It's a necessity for human freedom. And so just keep this in mind. As we walk forward, we want to grow in inner freedom. We want to grow in confidence during trials. And we experience this, the more and more docile we are to the Holy Spirit, the more and more open we are to doing what God reveals and calls us to do. Now, the last thing is just this is so good. It's a line. It's paragraph 1748. It's our last nugget. You know, I don't know if you knew this. We had 6 nuggets today, little half dozen pack of nuggets. And the last quote, the last line of paragraph 1748 is just one sentence. And it's Galatians chapter 5, verse 1. St. Paul writing to the Galatians says this, the very outset of chapter 5. Of course, Paul didn't write in chapters, but we have chapters now. Chapter 5, verse 1 says, for freedom, Christ has set us free. And that is just, again, what great news. For freedom, Christ has set us free. That what he did on the cross for us, what he did in conquering death and rising from the dead, what he did in pouring out his Holy Spirit is for freedom. And for freedom, Christ set us free. So do not submit again to the yoke of slavery. Do not go back to sin. That's the next rest of the quote is about St. Paul saying, therefore, because Christ set us free, do not return to your sin. Do not once again submit to the yoke of slavery, because you and I are not made to be slaves. And I know that right now in this moment, there could be people listening to this, part of this community, who feel like slaves, part of this community who say, yeah, but that's, I just keep falling back into sin. I can't do what I want to do. Do not give up. God's grace is for you. God's grace is available. And God's grace, as they say, God's grace truly is enough. Don't give up. Tomorrow we'll talk about the morality of human acts, the reality that every one of our decisions has a moral component to it in one way or shape or form, because we have human acts. How we act is every time we act as human beings, which is really remarkable and pretty unique. That's tomorrow. Today, I'll tell you what, I'm praying for you. Please pray for me. My name is Father Mike. I cannot wait to see you tomorrow. God bless.
0: is day 235 of Catechism in a Year with Father Mike Schmitz. And now we'd like to share audio from a video called Tips for Praying with Father Mike from the Ascension Presents YouTube channel.
1: Hi, my name is Father Mike Schmitz, and this is Ascension Presents. So people will ask me often, they'll say things like, Father, I really want to pray, but I just, do you have any tips on how to do it? And I say, one, that's fantastic. You should pray. Number two, absolutely I do. In fact, I've got four tips on how to pray. First thing I want to say this, though, is that you probably know this. Like if you want to pray, if you're a Christian, if you're any kind of believer, you realize that prayer is not an option. Prayer is absolutely necessary. That you can't be, we can't be the people that we're called to be unless we have like a profound prayer life. We can't be the saints that we're made to be unless we have a profound prayer life. And what having a profound prayer life means is putting in the time. Virtually nothing other than that. It means putting in the time. You already know that. Probably what you're struggling with is, where do I find the time? That's why the number one question, all one word, the number one question is, when? When are you going to pray? Now, here's the thing. I made a video a little while ago, came what was on the thing, on the this page, that was, when's your bedtime, right? And I had people contact me and say, well, Father, that's nice and everything, but like, I'm a night person. I'm like, okay, that's fantastic. Tell me more about that. And one of the things that I saw, kind of like it seemed like reading between the lines, was this. It's easy to be a night person because all it means is you just don't decide. Super easy to be a night person. You just don't decide. You don't decide when you're going to get up, and you don't decide when you're going to go to bed. So therefore, night person, because it's just easy to kind of drift until you have to collapse and go to sleep. You have to make a decision. Not just the decision about when you get up, but also the decision about when you go to bed. Because if you're going to change this one thing in your schedule, in your day, in your calendar, you've got to change other things. Same thing is true when it comes to when are you going to pray. People say this, no, I decided, I put it in my calendar, it said pray at this time, and I slept through it, my alarm, or I forgot about it, or other things came up, and I just wasn't able to get there. That's because it was just another when on your calendar, it was just another when on your schedule. And if prayer is just another when on our schedule, then all of a sudden, prayer takes on all of the importance of cleaning your toilet. It is not important, it's just another thing. Here's what you need to do. When you pick your when for prayer, it has to become, and I'm saying it has to become the thing you build your day around. So if you're going to get up early for prayer, that means you build the way you go to sleep or when you go to sleep around when you're going to get up to pray. It means that you build when you go to work off of when you go to prayer. Your when has to be the thing for prayer, has to be the thing that defines your day, that defines your day. When? Number two, where? Where are you going to pray? I have people will say this all the time. They'll say, Father, I've been trying to pray these days. I have a great when, like I've chosen my when, but I keep falling asleep in prayer. Like, what am I supposed to do? What am I supposed to do? And I'll ask them the question, like, well, tell me more about this kind of thing, because I don't know everything. And they'll say, well, okay, so what happens is I'll brush my teeth, I'll wash my face, I'll get in bed and start praying. And all of a sudden, I'm just out like a light. And I'll say, look, okay, so I'm not like a spiritual master here, but I kind of think I've narrowed it down. I think I've figured out your problem. Your where might have something to do with you falling asleep in prayer, because horizontal lectio divina often ends up being horizontal sleepio the rest of the night, Dina, because laying down in prayer makes you fall asleep. So your where makes a difference. Or people say, like, I just can't focus. I'm so distracted in my prayer. Like, okay, tell me more. Where do you pray? Well, you know, I try to pray at the kitchen table at breakfast when my kids are all getting ready for school and I'm trying to get all the things organized. Like, okay, I think, again, your where needs some work. So when, but also where? Where are you going to be able to pray where you're free from distractions, but also not so free from distractions that you fall asleep? Now, some people say, well, I need to pray in a church. Listen, I love prayer in a church. I think praying in front of the Blessed Sacrament is the best. It's the tops, as they would say back in the day. But if you can't get to the chapel or the church every single day, then find another where. When? Where? Third question. What? Or like how? What are you going to do when you pray? Now, what happens a lot of times, people get all excited about prayer and they say, you know, someone told me I need to pray the rosary, so I'm going to pray the rosary. Someone said I should pray liturgy to the hours, so I'll pray liturgy to the hours. Someone said I need to read scripture, so I'll read scripture. Someone says I need to read the lives of the saints, I'm going to read the lives of the saints. I need to pray the chaplet of mercy, I have all these prayer cards, I need to pray the prayer cards. I also need to intercede for a ton of people. And so I need to do all of these things, and I've only given myself 15 minutes to pray. Listen, okay. If you only have 20 minutes to pray or 15 minutes to pray, that out of all of those things, you get to choose one. One what? One thing that you do during your prayer. And just say, okay, this is it. Now, here's what I invite you to do. When you choose that one what, is give yourself a season. What I mean by that is commit to a season. Okay, so I think I'm really called to pray the rosary more. Okay, great, wonderful, awesome, it's great prayer. But give yourself a season, not just like today, but okay, for the next 4 weeks, I'm gonna pray the rosary. The reason for that is because this, because after 4 days or so, you'd be like, you know what? I think I'm gonna move on to something else. Like, no, don't jump from thing to thing. Just commit to 4 weeks or whatever that season is. Because you're giving yourself commitment, but you're also giving yourself freedom. After 4 weeks, you can look back and say, okay, was that helpful for me? Was it beneficial for me? Was it good for me? Yes. You want to keep going? If no, you want to stop, change something else? You're free to do that. So your what? Pick a season, pick a thing, one thing, and then pick a season to commit to that. Your fourth question is maybe the most important, and it's why? Why? Why are you going to pray? Because so many people, we pray because I want an answer from God. So God, give me an answer. And that what we do is if we want an answer from God, that's why we're praying. And he doesn't give us an immediate and obvious answer. Then we say, well, my prayer just stinks. My prayer is a failure. False. Prayer is not meant to just give us answers. It's not meant to just give us consolation and peace. It's meant to create a relationship, to build a relationship with the true and living God. And if I can't find 20 minutes every day to build a relationship with the God who's pursuing me, then something is wrong. My priorities are out of whack. When are you going to pray? Where are you going to pray? What are you going to do when you pray? And why are you praying? You know, when you just show up, the whole battle is just showing up. And being there the whole time, to show up and be there for those 20 minutes or those 30 minutes or that hour, whatever it is, to be there and to develop that relationship with God makes all of the difference in the world. I guarantee you this. And if you even just give God 20 minutes a day for the next, I'll say 1 year, say for the next 5 years, imagine your life in 20 years. If you've given God 20 minutes every single day, in 20 years, what will your life look like? I mean, remarkable. I mean, in the next 40 days, what will your life look like? You're called to be a prayer. So we have to answer these questions. We got to make a decision. When, where, what, and why? From all of us here at Ascension Presents, my name is Father Mike. God bless.
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7: It's a scientific fact that every human life begins at fertilization. Justice demands that every human being be recognized as a person. And because the 14th Amendment guarantees every person the equal protection of the laws, the National Men's March proclaims the truth that abortion is unconstitutional. On Sunday, November 1st, men from across New England and beyond will gather in Boston for the National Men's March to abolish abortion and rally for personhood. The day begins with the Knights of Columbus Mass for Life at the Cathedral of Holy Cross. Following Mass, the men will receive Archbishop Richard Henning's blessing before gathering outside Planned Parenthood for prayer and then marching peacefully through the streets of Boston. The day concludes with the Rally for Personhood at Boston Common, where women, children, families, and all people of goodwill are invited to join us. 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
11: In the name of the Father, and of the Son, and of the Holy Spirit, amen. 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Amen. In the name of the Father, and of the Son, and of the Holy Spirit. Amen.
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14: 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Each week, Father Jacek Mazur and Rick Paolini will examine the message of mercy in the life and diary of St. Faustina and in the teaching of the Church.
15: I'm Rick Paolini.
16: And I'm Father Jacek Mazur from Divine Mercy Parish in Niagara Falls. Welcome to our program, Divine Mercy in My Soul.
15: This week, Father, we're going to speak about the essence of mercy, and that is the sacrament of reconciliation.
16: Bless me, Father, for I have sinned.
15: It has been 52 years since my last confession.
16: Actually, I had one time somebody who came and said, "Bless us, O Lord, and these thy gifts." She's not going to eat me now, is she? Yes, it's a very important sacrament, and I would like to start with what the Catechism of the Catholic Church teaches us in entrance 1440. The Catechism says, "Sin is before else an offense against God. At the same time, it damages communion with the Church. For this reason, conversion entails both God's forgiveness and reconciliation with the Church. Only God forgives sins. Since he is the Son of God, Jesus says of himself, 'The Son of Man has authority on earth to forgive sins and exercises this divine power. Your sins are forgiven.' Further, by virtue of his divine authority, he gives his power to man to exercise in his name. Christ has willed that in her prayer and life and action, his whole church should be the sign and instrument of the forgiveness and reconciliation that he acquired for us at the price of his blood. But he entrusted the exercise of the power of absolution to the apostolic ministry, which he charged with the ministry of reconciliation. The apostle is sent out on behalf of Christ, with God making his appeal through him and pleading, be reconciled to God. And then we read, during his public life, Jesus not only forgave sins, but also made plain the effect of this forgiveness. He reintegrated forgiven sinners into the community of the people of God, from which sin had alienated or even excluded them. A remarkable sign of this is the fact that Jesus receives sinners at his table, a gesture that expresses in an astonishing way both God's forgiveness and the return to the bosom of the people of God. We also find in the Catechism that Christ instituted the sacrament of penance for all sinful members of his church, above all for those who since baptism have fallen into grave sin and have thus lost their baptismal grace and wounded ecclesial communion. It is to them that the sacrament of penance offers a new possibility to convert and to recover the grace of justification. The fathers of the church present this sacrament as the second plank of salvation after the shipwreck, which is the loss of grace. The formula of absolution, this is what the Catechism teaches us, used in the Latin Church, expresses the essential elements of this sacrament. The Father of Mercies is the source of all forgiveness. He effects the reconciliation of sinners through the Passover of his Son and the gift of his Spirit through the prayer and ministry of the Church. And then the confessor says the words of absolution, saying to us, God, the Father of mercies, through the death and resurrection of his Son, has reconciled the world to himself and sent the Holy Spirit among us for the forgiveness of sins. Through the ministry of the Church, may God give you pardon and peace, and I absolve you from your sins in the name of the Father and of the Son and of the Holy Spirit. Now, only because you are listening to this program, don't think that
15: you're just going to confession.
16: These are just the words of the absolution. What we know, what is needed is contrition, okay? And what we have to do before we go to confession, we have to prepare ourselves in a good way so that our confession would be sincere, and we do it through an act of contrition and through the examination of our conscience.
15: In entry 1602 of the diary, Jesus says to St. Faustina, Daughter, when you go to confession to this fountain of my mercy, the blood and water which came forth from my heart always flows down upon your soul. Every time you go to confession, immerse yourself entirely in my mercy with great trust, so that I may pour the bounty of my grace upon your soul. When you approach the confessional, know this, that I myself am waiting there for you. I am only hidden by the priest, but I myself act in your soul. Here the misery of the soul meets the God of mercy. Tell souls that from this font of mercy, souls draw graces solely with the vessel of trust. If their trust is great, there is no limit to my generosity. The torrents of grace inundate humble souls. The proud remain always in poverty and misery because my grace turns away from them to humble souls. So we must go with contrite hearts, humble contrite hearts, and open ourselves and allow Jesus to work the grace into us, into our souls, to breathe new life into our souls. When I teach the students about reconciliation, I use the example of the magnets, and I've spoken about them before, and I say that before we're baptized, we're like a pencil. And a pencil, a typical wooden lead pencil, a magnet has no effect on it. Mm-hmm. But once we're baptized, once we receive that sanctifying grace, we become like a piece of metal, and it transforms that into something that now can be affected by magnetism, by that grace of God. And it's interesting because when I ask the students, I said, what happens when you commit a mortal sin? And I tell them that that really, a mortal sin breaks us from union with God, and we're no longer influenced by his grace. And I say, what happens to us when we commit a mortal sin? They say, you become a pencil again. And when you ask, how do you restore that ability to be influenced by God's grace? Reconciliation. Mm-hmm. And how do we make it grow? Communion.
16: But why do I have to go to a priest to confess my sins? I don't like that. That's tough. That's difficult. He's going to remember it all, and he's going to look at me later on, and he's going to judge me, or he's going to make some strange impressions of his face, and he's going to maybe tell somebody about my sins or joke about it. I don't feel comfortable with that. Why do I have to go to a priest? That's too difficult.
15: I think God, knowing us and knowing how we are, he leads us. And in the Old Testament, they knew that the only one who could forgive sin was God. Mm-hmm. And yet, in the New Testament, we're told, confess your sins one to the other. Mm-hmm. And beyond that, we're not only told, confess your sins one to the other, Jesus gave the decree that whose sins you shall forgive, they are forgiven, and whose sins you shall retain, they are retained. And that was given to the church. Mm-hmm. That was given to those apostles to pass on to those who would follow them. So that we're told to confess our sins one to the other. And furthermore, these are the ones who have the authority to forgive sins, because only God can forgive sins. I am the second person of the Trinity. I am God. I give that authority to my church. My representative of my church is my priest. And then further, through private revelation, Saint Faustina is told by Jesus that I am there in the person of the priest. I am the one that's working the grace. I am the one that's forgiving you through the person of that priest that's there. Confess it as though you're confessing it to me.
16: Mm-hmm. And more precisely on what Rick just said, we read in the Catechism, entrance 1461, since Christ entrusted to his apostles the ministry of reconciliation, bishops, who are their successors, and priests, the bishop's collaborators, continue to exercise this ministry. Indeed, bishops and priests, by virtue of the sacrament of holy orders, have the power to forgive all sins in the name of the Father and of the Son and of the Holy Spirit. Forgiveness of sins brings reconciliation with God, but also with the church. Since ancient times, the bishop's visible head of a particular church has thus rightfully been considered to be the one who principally has the power and ministry of reconciliation. He is the moderator of the penitential discipline. Priests, his collaborators, exercise it to the extent that they have received the commission either from their bishop or religious superior or the Pope according to the law of the church. Then we read in number 1464, priests must encourage the faithful to come to the sacrament of penance and must make themselves available to celebrate the sacrament each time Christians reasonably ask for it.
15: Plus the fact that you have the seal of confession as a priest, that if you break it, the consequences are very, very severe.
16: Mm-hmm. The Catechism also tells us when he, the priest, celebrates the sacrament of penance, the priest is fulfilling the ministry of the Good Shepherd who seeks the lost sheep, of the Good Samaritan who binds up wounds, of the Father who awaits the prodigal son and welcomes him on his return, and of the just and impartial judge whose judgment is both just and merciful. The priest is the sign and the instrument of God's merciful love for the sinner. The confessor is not the master of God's forgiveness, but its servant. The minister of this sacrament should unite himself to the intention and charity of Christ. He should have a proven knowledge of Christian behavior, experience of human affairs, respect and sensitivity toward the one who has fallen. He must love the truth, be faithful to the magisterium of the church, and lead the patient with patience toward healing and full maturity. He must pray and do penance for his penitent, entrusting him to the Lord's mercy. That's the task that has been given to bishops and priests in our church. That's why we do go to the sacrament of penance and confess our sins. We know that Christ Jesus came into this world to save all people from the power of Satan, father of lies, to save people from sin, from addictions, from the consequences of sin, and from death. He comes as a merciful savior. And the purpose of his of this ministry is that we might be reconciled again with God and his church and with our brothers and sisters who belong to the church. On the evening of his resurrection from the dead, Jesus, as we remember from the gospel, appeared to his apostles and gave them the power to forgive all human sins. We read that in the Gospel of St. John, breathing upon them, he said, "Receive the Holy Spirit. If you forgive anyone's sins, they are forgiven. If you retain anyone's sins, they are retained." That's why through the sacrament of holy orders, bishops and priests of the church receive the ability from Christ himself to forgive our sins.
15: So, if I haven't been to reconciliation in a long, long, long time.
16: What do you mean by the long, long time?
15: Well, I've had people tell me that they haven't been to reconciliation since their first reconciliation.
16: Oh, I know. I know. I've had situations like that.
15: Adults in their 30s tell me that they haven't gone since they were in high school.
16: Oh, yeah.
15: So sometimes it's a long time. So what do you do?
16: Some people even think that after

0: them through. Suppose someone comes in and says, Father, it's been so long, I have no idea what I'm doing, but can you help me?
1: I don't even know where to begin.
0: Yes.
1: And I usually say, well, let's start from the beginning.
0: Let me check my appointment book and see.
1: Let's start from the beginning. And, you know, sometimes it's good to just ask a priest to make an appointment and make general confession, especially if we haven't been to confession for many years. But before we go there, what is needed is the general examination of conscience. And according to St. Ignatius, he specifies 5 points for the general examination of conscience, and that is giving thanks, asking for light, accounting for deeds, asking for the forgiveness of faults, and determining to amend. 5 elements of general examination of conscience. Thanksgiving is the gratitude for all that God accomplished in us and for us and through us since the last examination of conscience. And gratitude is an important element of the examination of conscience. Then asking for light. We beg for grace. We beg for light, knowing that without divine grace we can do nothing. What should I do? What are the requirements of divine love for this specific day, in these specific situations? Without special divine light, we are unable to discover the designs God has for us in a given day. And then giving an account of deeds. We have to look at our deeds. And St. Ignatius says that we should demand an account of our soul, examining thoughts first, then words, and finally deeds. And this should be done by mentally reviewing hour by hour or period by period from the time of waking up to the present examination of conscience. It is not primarily a matter of seeing one's deeds, but of noticing the loving presence of God. It's a matter of fostering our sensitivity to the loving presence of God. And only then, secondarily, do we examine in the light of that presence our thoughts, words, and deeds as our response or lack of response to the love of God. And then we ask for forgiveness, begging God's pardon for failing to respond to his loving presence, to respond to his merciful love. The failure to respond is caused not only by our mortal sin, which breaks the bonds of our friendship with God, venial sins or voluntary imperfections which obstruct the work of the Holy Spirit, but failure to respond also results from neglecting or ignoring the inspirations of the Holy Spirit towards good. And then finally, determining to amend. Determining to amend with the help of divine grace. Amendment is the fruit of genuine contrition and sorrow. And St. Ignatius calls our attention to amend by the grace of God. This statement shows the essence of amending. It is not only a decision of the will, but what really matters is to entrust our future along with this decision of the will to divine grace. A strong decision of the will together with the sacrament, with the entrustment of our future to God, these are 2 inseparable elements of determining to amend. So what we should do now, maybe, is to just, in our next segment, help our listeners to examine their conscience and somehow see how they are doing in their lives, in their spiritual lives.
0: It's also important to understand that willingness to change and to be willing to do something about the circumstance that you're in. Because if, for instance, you happen to be living with someone and you're not married and you intend to go to confession, you can't go confess and say that you have a contrite heart with the purpose of amendment if you go back home to live with that person. Mm-hmm. And it makes it very difficult. But at the same time, if you truly have a heart that's contrite with the purpose of amendment, you have to sort of have a plan in mind before.

0: where you go in, or have the thought in mind that I want to ask Father what I can do to change the circumstance I'm in so that I won't be in an occasion of sin, which is what we're called to do, so that we can turn away from those sins. That doesn't mean we're going to be perfect, but there's certain things that we must do so that we don't put ourselves in the same situation to commit the same sin again.
1: Exactly.
0: It's very important. And we'll continue with that thought and an examination of conscience when we return. This Divine Mercy reflection is from the diary of St. Maria Faustina. At some point in our lives, we have or will encounter someone who makes our lives difficult. St. Faustina was no different. Paragraph 632 illustrates how St. Faustina reacted to just such a person in her life. She writes, "As I was taking leave of the sisters and was about to depart, one of them apologized much to me for having helped me so little in my duties, and not only for having neglected to help me, but also for having tried to make things more difficult for me. However, I regarded her as a great benefactress because she had exercised me in patience to such an extent that one of the elder sisters had once said, 'Sister Faustina must either be a fool or a saint, for truly an ordinary person would not tolerate having someone constantly do such things out of spite.' We also have a choice when dealing with difficult people, to react like an ordinary person or like a saint." This Divine Mercy reflection is brought to you by the Station of the Cross.
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3: Do couples have to be churchgoers or religious to use a natural method of fertility regulation like the Creighton Model System? 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Many couples find that using the system helps them to understand how their bodies work. 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
0: Welcome back to our program, and this week we're discussing the Sacrament of Mercy, reconciliation. Father, we want to get into an examination of conscience and talk about how do you start? Where do you start? Obviously, a good way to start is
1: to look at the Ten Commandments.
0: Yes.
1: And see what they are, because mortal sin is a direct, conscious, and free violation of one or more of God's commandments in a serious matter. Mortal sin is also known as grave or deadly sin, and this sin destroys the life of grace within our souls. This sin destroys that friendship with God, and God's grace brings to our souls that healing that we need after we've sinned. And the Church recommends that Catholics should confess their sins, which are violations of God's law, and both the grave sins, mortal sins, and the venial sins as well. So we are going to present to all of our listeners an examination of conscience based upon the Ten Commandments that would help you to prepare yourself for the Sacrament of Reconciliation, Sacrament of Mercy. We'll start with the first commandment that God gave us. The first commandment says, "I am the Lord your God. You shall not have strange gods before me." How do I understand this commandment? Do I seek to love God with my whole heart and soul? Does He truly hold the first place in my life? Have I been involved with the occult or superstitious practices? Have I ever received Holy Communion in the state of mortal sin? Have I told a lie in confession or deliberately withheld confessing a mortal sin? The second commandment says, you shall not take the name of the Lord your God in vain. I have to ask myself, have I insulted God's holy name or used it lightly or carelessly? Have I wished evil on anyone? The third commandment tells us, remember to keep holy the Lord's day. I have to ask myself, have I missed Mass deliberately on Sunday, the Lord's day, or on holidays of obligation? Do I try to keep Sunday as a day of rest for myself and my family? The fourth commandment says, honor your father and your mother. The question we ask ourselves is, do I honor and obey my parents? Do I care for them in their old age? Have I neglected my family and the responsibilities that I have towards my family, to my spouse, my children? Is my family life centered around Christ and His teaching? The fifth commandment tells us, you shall not kill. And the questions that will help us to examine our conscience are, for example, have I murdered or physically harmed anyone? Have I had an abortion? Have I encouraged anyone to have an abortion? Have I abused drugs or alcohol? Have I encouraged others to have themselves sterilized? Have I harbored hatred, anger, or resentment in my heart towards anyone? Have I given scandal to anyone by my sins, thereby leading them to sin? The sixth commandment tells us, you shall not commit adultery. In this commandment, I will ask myself, have I been unfaithful to my marriage? Have I been unfaithful to my marriage vows in action or thought? Have I practiced any form of artificial contraception in my marriage? Have I been engaged in sexual activity with a member of the opposite sex or the same sex? Have I masturbated? Have I indulged in pornographic material? Am I pure in my thoughts, words, and actions? Am I modest in dress? Am I engaged in any inappropriate relationships? The seventh commandment tells us, you shall not steal. Have I taken what is not mine? Am I honest with my employer or employee? Do I gamble excessively, thereby robbing my family of their needs? Do I seek to share with what I have with the poor and needy? Eighth commandment, you shall not bear false witness against your neighbor. Have I lied, gossiped, or spoken behind anyone's back? Have I ruined anyone's good name or reputation? Do I reveal information that should be confidential? Am I sincere in my dealings with others, or am I two-faced? The ninth commandment, you shall not desire your neighbor's wife. Am I envious of another's spouse or family? Have I consented to impure thoughts? Do I try to control my imagination? Am I reckless and irresponsible in the books that I read and the movies that I watch? And finally, the 10th commandment, you shall not desire your neighbor's goods. Am I envious of the possessions of others? Am I resentful and bitter over my position in life? These questions, my friends, will help you to examine your conscience. And of course, you can add some more and give it more time and meditate more and find more inspirational books that will help you to prepare yourself for the sacrament of mercy, sacrament of penance, and do it in the right way.
4: Another examination of conscience, Father, asks some very simple questions also based on the Ten Commandments. Did I deny or doubt God's existence? Did I refuse to believe God's revelation? Did I believe in horoscopes, fortune-telling dreams, good luck charms, or reincarnation? Did I deny that I was a Catholic? Did I abandon the Catholic faith? Did I despair of or presume on God's mercy? Did I neglect prayer for a long time? Did I fail to pray daily? Again, take a look at these, because it's not always what you did not do, it's what you failed to do. And we speak in the confiteor at the beginning of Mass, for what I have done and for what I have failed to do.
1: Sometimes we forget about that part.
4: Did I blaspheme God or take God's name in vain, curse or break an oath or vow? How many times do we hear people use the exclamation on TV, "Oh my God," and they're not praying? Mm-hmm. Did I miss Mass on Sunday or on a holy day of obligation through my own fault? And that's a big, important thing, through my own fault. Oh, you don't need to go to Mass anymore. Mm-hmm. You don't need to do that anymore. That was the old church. The old church taught that. Mm-hmm. Well,
1: we're in the same old church, let me tell you.
4: That's right. And it's still a mortal sin. Was I inattentive at Mass? Was I inattentive at Mass? Think about that. How many times do you hear somebody say once in a while, you know, the body was there, but the mind wasn't? Now, is it a sin if your mind wanders? Of course not. But if you're there and there's total disinterest on your part, that's as much a sin as not being there at all.
1: Absolutely. If you dwell on it with full conscience and the intention of dwelling on it, that's sinful.
4: Did I arrive at Mass late?
1: I did once or twice.
4: Well, if you're late, it's much worse than if I'm late.
1: I just really like they won't start without me.
4: That's right. We had five children, and I'm a bug about being on time for Mass. I like to be there early. Mm-hmm. And getting all the kids ready for Mass, we were all at the door ready to go out, and the kids start looking at each other, and there was an unusual smell in the room. And it was our youngest. Uh-huh. So my wife had to take him into the bathroom and do what she had to do. Mm-hmm. And in the interim, I'm looking and looking and looking. And I knew there was no way in the world that we were going to be on time. And we were always on time for Mass. Mm-hmm. We walk in late, which we never did. Mm-hmm. And believe me, there was a really good reason, because nobody wanted our family at Mass that Sunday without the change taking place first. We walk in and we sit down, and doesn't Father start to talk at the sermon about being punctual for Mass. And I was mortified because I'm always on time. And I said, just today that had to happen. And afterward, I went up and I said, Father, you did not want us to be on time for Mass today. Trust me. So whenever I read that now, and I said, did you arrive at Mass late? There are reasons that you can be late that, trust me, I know God understands.
1: Yeah, but there are those who leave Mass earlier. That's another thing, and deliberately. Every single Sunday, I see sometimes people leaving the church right after communion. Like there is no tomorrow. They're running sometimes towards
4: it's like a handoff. You stick your tongue out, you take Jesus into your mouth, and you walk straight out the door. Mm-hmm. And you know what? It's not judgmental, but unless, and maybe they have a job they have to go to or something.
1: Or emergency situations, but to do it every single Sunday, you know, that's...
4: Go to another Mass.
1: There's a big question mark.
4: Find another Mass. Mm-hmm. Did I do unnecessary servile work on Sunday? Father, what does that mean? Did I do unnecessary servile work? What is unnecessary servile work on Sunday?
1: We know that certain people have to work on Sundays. We have farmers, we have doctors, we have nurses, we have priests, we have people who take care of many different things, like police officers, firefighters, you know, and other professionals. Certain things have to be done on Sunday, and it's not sinful. It's what we do that is unnecessary on Sunday. If you are blessed with having Sunday as a day where you don't, when you don't go to work, and you still either work or do something that was not meant to be done on this day, because this is the Lord's day. This day is not just for you. It's meant for your rest, but it's also a day dedicated to the Lord. And on this day, we should first of all give thanks to God by going to the church, attending Mass, praising God, praying to Him, being with the local church community. And if I'm, for example, doing things on Sunday that I could have done earlier or some other time, this is where sin begins. Or unnecessary shopping, for example. That's a plague almost in this country. Unnecessary shopping. We have to avoid doing shopping on Sundays.
4: Suppose I'm offered optional overtime on Sunday. If I accept it, is that sinful?
1: Okay, the question was, if you were offered
4: optional work. My boss says, I've got this project. Mm-hmm. You don't have to come in, but
1: you have to
4: we're
1: going to
4: give
1: specific.
4: You time and a half if you come in Sunday and work on this project, but you don't have to do it.
1: But
4: it's totally optional. You know,
1: there's projects and projects, and one project would be justified because if it's something really absolutely necessary for the company, and otherwise the company is going to fall, or your boss is going to fire you, then I would recommend to do it. Although it's not easy for you and your family. But if you can easily do it some other time, if you can do it some other day, I would say no.
4: Okay.
1: That's my understanding and interpretation of it.
4: Thank you. Did I disobey or disrespect my parents or legitimate superiors? So it's not only just the parents, it's a legitimate superior. Mm-hmm. Did I neglect my duties to my husband, wife, children, or parents? That's interesting. As family, we have obligation to each other.
1: Mm-hmm. And I, as a priest, have to ask myself, do I neglect, you know, my church, which is my spouse in some ways? So that's something that I ask myself. In what areas do I neglect the people of God?
4: Did I fail to actively take an interest in the religious education and formation of my children?
1: Mm-hmm. How do we teach our children to practice their faith? By our example, by our encouragement, by our words.
4: And I think that's an area that we all don't pay enough attention to. I don't think we realize that that is an obligation. We are called to take an interest in the religious education and formation of our children and not pass that on to someone else and say, well, that's for the school to do, that's for father to do, that's for sister to do.
1: Parents are the first teachers of the ways of faith.
4: Have I failed to educate myself concerning the teachings of the church? When is the last time that I attempted to learn more about my faith? Was it 8th grade? Was it 12th grade?
1: Brother, you have all the media now. You have TV station. You have Catholic radio station. You have internet. You have books available. You have tons of materials that you can just simply reach out to and learn about your faith. All you have to do is just pick it up. There's free pamphlets in many churches where you can learn about some specific teachings of the church.
4: Did I give a full day's work in return for a full day's pay? That one, I think, could be a cause for problem for some folks.
1: Mm-hmm.
4: Did I do a full day's work in return for a full day's pay? Did I give scandal by what I said or did, especially to the young?
1: Mm-hmm.
4: Scandal is something, I think, that when we talk about example, do we give our children, do we give other Catholics good example or bad example?
1: Mm-hmm.
4: Was I the cause of anyone abandoning the Catholic faith?
1: Oh, God forgive me if I am.
4: Did I give a fair wage to my employees? There's an interesting thought.
1: Mm-hmm.
4: Was I impatient, angry, envious, unkind, proud, jealous, revengeful, hateful toward others, or lazy? You know, there should be an all of the above on that one, Father, because sometimes I think what he said is sometimes
1: all of the above.
4: All of the above.
1: Mm-hmm.
4: See, this would be good if we could do these examinations of conscience, Father. You get a little marker and you have little checks that you put in there, and then you just slide it into a machine, and it gives the result on a page to the priest. You wouldn't even have to be there in confessional. We could do it over the internet. You could take a look at it and slide back to me on another sheet and tell me, wouldn't that be so personal?
1: I actually had one lady who called some time ago, and she asked me if I could hear her confession over the phone. I said... I, of course, joked, and they said, why don't you just send me a fax?
4: Which she probably did.
1: No, she didn't.
4: We'll continue our discussion of the examination of conscience, the sacrament of reconciliation, and can you, in fact, go to confession over the phone when we return?
5: Husbands, have you ever worried about the risks to your wife's health from the birth control method she's using? 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Find all the information you need for natural family planning classes or the home study course from the Couple to Couple League website at www.ccli.org or call 513-471-2000.
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7: There are few challenges more, well, challenging than being a great Catholic parent, and fewer saints could provide a better inspiration than St. John Bosco. Charged with educating the toughest juvenile delinquents of his day, Don Bosco experienced a vision from God that told him how to succeed with love. As part of his system of gentle correction, Don Bosco might be credited as the first promoter of the timeout. He always said, quote, never correct a boy while he is under the influence of his own temper. A correction given at that time would only serve to embitter him and make things worse. Give him time to reflect, to enter into himself, and he will realize that he is wrong. End quote. Remember, though, a timeout doesn't correct behavior itself. It only helps calm the child enough to be taught how to handle himself next time. Rather than just springing your kid from the family hoosegow when the timer rings, make sure you put in the time to actually teach him what to do the next time that problem situation arises. Check out my book, Parenting with Grace, for more tips on effective Catholic parenting. I'm Dr. Gregory Popcheck, but you can call me Family Man.
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4: We'll now conclude our discussion of the Sacrament of Reconciliation and the examination of conscience and the process for confession. We'll continue with this examination of conscience, Father. Did I give bad example, abuse drugs, drink alcohol to excess, fight, or quarrel? And I think before I go on to the next one, we better answer the question that was asked just before the break. Why can't you go to confession over the phone?
1: Because we cannot simply guarantee that a third party is not listening. Some phone conversations are being checked, even by the government, for the security purposes. And we don't want anybody else to listen because it's between that person and God, and of course the priest is the minister of this sacrament, and nobody else can be involved. Absolutely nobody else. I had a situation when somebody came with a child to the sacrament of confession. It was a mother, and she says, "Father, can I stay here for a moment?" I said, "No. We'll be fine." I said, "Yeah, but he's so scared, he doesn't know what to do." I said, "That's okay. I will tell him exactly what to do, and he'll be just fine." And the little guy, you know, did very well. He wasn't really nervous. It was mom who was more nervous than actually him. The total privacy has to be guaranteed.
4: And you have had instances where people have asked you to break that seal or tried to coerce you.
1: Oh, yes. I had one lady who arranged a meeting for her friend to see me, to go to the Sacrament of Confession. And later on, a couple days later, this lady shows up trying to find out what her friend told me. I almost threw her out. I told her, "You have absolutely no right to ask me questions like that." I told her, "What do you think you are doing? Who do you think I am? I'm a priest. I'm not some kind of, you know, a wizard or some kind of, you know, a gossiper or anything like that. This is a sacrament. Nothing can leave this room we're in." You know, so she was a little disappointed that she didn't get the information from me, but that's okay.
4: And I remember when we went to orientation for prison ministry, they recognized the fact that they spent all the time telling us that if this happens or this happens or this happens or you hear this or you hear that, you have to tell us. Mm-hmm. And yet it was acknowledged that except for Father, because Father has a special bond, he has a special seal that we're aware of, and if something is said to him under that seal, in that bond, we understand that he cannot tell us. Mm-hmm. But everybody else has to.
1: Yeah, that's true.
4: And that's the way it is. Did I participate in or approve of the grave evil known as mercy killing or euthanasia? Have I had or advised anyone to have an abortion? Did I physically injure or kill anyone? Now, this is an interesting one. Did I attempt suicide? Wow.
1: Yeah.
4: Did I willfully entertain impure thoughts and desires? Did I dress immodestly? Did I use impure or suggestive words? Did I tell impure stories or listen to them? Did I deliberately look at impure television, internet plays, pictures, or movies? That's a sin that I think a lot of people commit unknowingly and not realizing that it's a sin. That
1: there's so much of it on TV nowadays. You know, you flip through the programs and you always see something that is inappropriate, especially for our younger viewers.
4: And it can become sinful to the nth degree. Did I deliberately read impure material? Did I marry or advise another to marry outside of the church? Did I abuse my marriage rights? Was I unfaithful to my marriage vows? Have I kept company with someone else's spouse? Did I practice artificial birth control, or was I or my spouse permanently sterilized? Did I steal, cheat, help, or encourage others to steal or to keep stolen goods? Have I made restitution for stolen goods? that I fulfill my contracts, give or accept bribes, pay my bills, rashly gamble or speculate, or deprive my family of the necessities of life. You know, something like that, that I fulfill my contracts, pay my bills. We're obligated to pay our just bills.
9: Yes, we are.
4: If we run up bills with the intention of filing bankruptcy, that can be a mortal sin. Mm-hmm. That's the intent to defraud someone of what's rightfully theirs. That I tell lies deliberately in order to deceive or injure others. That I commit perjury. Did I vote in accordance with a properly informed conscience in a way consistent with the teachings of the church in regard to the sanctity of human life and human life issues?
9: Good question. Very important question.
4: Was I uncharitable in word or deed? Did I gossip or reveal the faults and sins of others? Did I fail to keep secrets that I should have kept? Did I eat meat on Fridays during Lent or on Ash Wednesday? Did I fast as required on Ash Wednesday and Good Friday? Did I fail to receive Holy Communion during the Easter season? Did I fail to confess my sins at least once a year? Did I go to Holy Communion in a state of mortal sin? Did I go to Holy Communion without fasting for 1 hour or more from food and drink? Water and medicine are in fact permitted. And for those like myself, I happen to be diabetic and other people who are, and I remember one time I had a piece of a granola bar right in church because otherwise I would have been on the floor. But that's allowed in some cases. Did I make a bad confession? Did I deliberately not tell all the sins I committed during one of my confessions? Did I fail to contribute to the support of the church?
9: And then when we answer these questions and make our confession, at the end of that we say an act of contrition. Some people have memorized it and they know it very well. Some did not. What we say is, O my God, I'm heartily sorry for having offended thee, and I detest all my sins because I dread the loss of heaven and the pains of hell, but most of all because they offended thee, my God, who art all good and deserving of all my love. I firmly resolve, with the help of thy grace, to confess my sins, to do penance, and to amend my life. Amen. And of course, if you have your own act of contrition, you can say it too. This is just one of the ways you can say your act of contrition, and then the priest will give you the absolution of your sins, penance and absolution of your sins.
4: There's never a bad time if you're in need of confession to approach a priest. Is that correct?
9: Yes, in most of the cases, yes. Unless the priest is in a very, has a very tight schedule and he's in a hurry, or he's going because somebody's dying in a hospital, for example, right?
4: But you would set something up with that individual,
9: yes,
4: so that they should never be afraid to approach you, even if you're in a hurry, because you would then let them know when you'd be able to see them next.
9: Exactly. The penitent has to understand that in certain situations, especially if they were not scheduled, didn't have an appointment, or this is out of the regular time for confessions, they have to understand that priests have many duties, lots of responsibilities. They are, you know, hardworking people, and sometimes they are not able to hear confessions because they might be saying mass in another church. They might be going to some very important meeting, or they have to be on time. Speaking about being on time, they have to be on time in certain places. And, you know, but I would never give up. I would always ask, when is the next time I can see you, Father, so that you could hear my confession? And I'm sure that he will answer in some way that will be available for both you and him.
4: The most important thing is to always take advantage of that great sacrament of mercy. Mm-hmm. And in doing so, say to Jesus, Jesus, I trust in you.
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0: The angel of the Lord declared unto Mary,
1: and she conceived by the Holy Spirit.
0: Hail Mary, full of grace, the Lord is with thee. Blessed art thou among women, and blessed is the fruit of thy womb, Jesus. Behold the handmaid of the Lord.
1: Be it unto me according to thy word.
0: Hail Mary, full of grace, the Lord is with thee. Blessed art thou among women, and blessed is the fruit of thy womb, Jesus.
1: Holy Mary, Mother of God, pray for us sinners, now and at the hour of our death. Amen.
0: And the word was made flesh.
1: And dwelt among us.
0: Hail Mary, full of grace, the Lord is with thee. Blessed art thou among women, and blessed is the fruit of thy womb, Jesus.
1: Holy Mary, Mother of God, pray for us sinners, now and at the hour of our death. Amen.
0: Pray for us, Holy Mother of God,
1: that we may be made worthy of the promises of Christ.
0: Let us pray.

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Welcome to The Fullness of Truth, a program of Catholic evangelization, catechesis, and apologetics. My name is Timothy O'Keefe. Anti-Catholicism has always been a popular pastime in America. Even in modern times, in spite of ecumenism, there are some Christians who are full-time anti-Catholics. That is, it is their sole occupation to preach against Catholicism and to persuade Catholics to leave the Church, to forsake the faith of their fathers. At times, these persons cleverly feign charity with statements such as this: "Oh, I'm not anti-Catholic, I'm pro-Catholic. I love Catholics and therefore want to save them from their superstitious religion." If one considers Protestant theology, if one studies the writings of the so-called reformers, then one should expect Protestants to be strongly opposed to Catholic teaching. It would only be natural. And if one considers such ideologies as atheism and materialism, again, one should expect those who hold such beliefs to be strongly opposed to Catholicism. It is a bit strange, however, when one comes across Catholics who are, well, anti-Catholic. That is, they quite defiantly retain the word Catholic in describing themselves, even as they loudly denounce some or many teachings of the Church and are determined to change the mind of the Church regarding such teachings. These include those angry lay, self-proclaimed reformist groups, bolstered by a handful of malcontent priests and religious. They seek not a more perfect conversion of themselves to the Catholic faith and life, but rather the forced conversion of Catholicism to themselves, to their own warped ways of thinking and living. Their impassioned prayer is, "My will be done," and boy, do they mean it. One subject of Catholic teaching that often draws a tremendous amount of anti-Catholic ire from all sides is the papacy. I've heard both Protestants and so-called Catholics make the charge: papal infallibility is only 100 years old. Now, this claim implies the following. First, that the Church simply invented the doctrine out of the blue. And second, that she did so somewhat recently. Therefore, so runs the thought, the doctrine must be false. In response to these charges, then, what is the origin of papal infallibility? Papal infallibility was defined by the First Vatican Council on July 18, 1870. More accurately, however, it is approximately 2,000 years old. For when a pope or a council defines a particular dogma, it does not, at that moment, create the dogma. No, the Catholic Church has neither the power nor the authority to create truth. She can only recognize with infallible certainty a particular truth that already is true. Thus, in the case of papal infallibility, the Church simply authoritatively defined a truth that, with more or less clarity, had already been held by the Church from apostolic times. Why, then, did the Church bother to define it? Prior to the First Vatican Council, during the mid-19th century, rationalism, modernism, and liberal Protestant biblical theology
were steadily infiltrating Catholic institutions, especially the universities. These ideologies subjectivized dogma, truth, and belittled divine revelation, elevating the human intellect over objective truth. So in 1907, Pope St. Pius X condemned the following notion: truth is no more immutable than man himself, inasmuch as it is evolved with him, in him, and through him. In other words, the idea of eternal, unchanging truth had become meaningless. At the same time, another threatening ideology was burgeoning in France. It was called Gallicanism. Gallicanism was a sort of French nationalism, which sought to minimize the authority of the papacy in the French church. It claimed that papal definitions were not infallible until they were endorsed by the universal church, and that a general council possessed more authority than the Pope by himself. When the First Vatican Council convened on December 8, 1869, these various heretical notions were in the air. As the bishops approached the subject of papal infallibility, there was much debate. Some bishops objected that the time was not right, that such a definition would hinder Protestant conversion to the Church. Others objected that Catholics would not properly understand the dogma, mistaking infallibility for impeccability, the belief that the Pope is sinless or perfect, that he receives divine inspiration from God, or that everything he says and writes is infallible. Yet it was an undeniable fact of history that the Universal Church already held, with more or less clarity, papal infallibility, and that this belief was soundly founded on scripture and tradition. From the first instant that Christ met Peter, he said, "You are Simon, the son of John. You will be called Cephas." The word Cephas is Aramaic for rock. Passing through Greek to English, this word becomes the name Peter. 2 years later, after Peter had, by divine inspiration, professed Jesus to be the Christ, the Son of the living God, our Lord said to him in return, "And you are Cephas, and upon this rock I will build my church, and the gates of hell shall not prevail against it. I will give you the keys of the kingdom of heaven." The church is built by Christ, not on Peter's faith, not on his profession of faith in Christ, but on Peter himself. And the metaphorical keys given by Christ to him symbolize his God-given authority in the church. But let me be clear. The head of the church is Jesus Christ himself. But the worldly foundation on which that church is set is Saint Peter. At the Last Supper, our Lord said to Peter, "Simon, Simon, behold, Satan demanded to have you, that he might sift you like wheat. But I have prayed for you, that your faith may not fail. And when you have turned again, strengthen your brethren." Our English pronoun "you," because it does not indicate number, cannot properly translate the meaning of this passage. Jesus meant the following: "Simon, Simon, behold, Satan demanded to have all of you apostles, that he might sift all of you like wheat.
But I have prayed for you, Simon, that your faith, Simon, may not fail. And when you, Simon, have turned again, strengthen your brethren. Simon Peter, then, through divine design and the very prayers of our Lord, would be the safeguard for the other apostles and, in fact, for the entire church. He would uphold the faith of the church for the church. Now, this passage is a sort of microcosm of church history. It is a prophetic glance through the ages of Catholic history, in which the successors of St. Peter, the popes, would guide the church's faith, repeatedly upholding and defending Orthodox teaching from countless false teachings. Finally, after his resurrection, Jesus directly commissioned Peter to guide his church, saying, "Feed my lambs, tend my sheep, feed my sheep." In this passage, Peter is made the shepherd on earth, not only of all the faithful, but of the other apostles as well. First among Peter's duties is the feeding of the flock. He must nourish Christ's flock with gospel truth. But if Peter can err when officially teaching the faithful, what good is his teaching? If his definitive proclamations regarding faith and morals may contain grave errors, or errors of any type to any degree, then what good is his shepherding? It is absolutely no good. Christ's elevation of Peter as head of the church on earth first and foremost concerns teaching, truth. And because Christ sent the apostles to all the nations, the charisms he bestowed upon Peter must be passed down to his successors, so that the evangelization begun with the first coming of our Lord might continue and be completed at his second coming. Peter, who is the rock of the church, who bears the keys of the kingdom of heaven, who strengthens the faith of his fellow apostles, his brethren, and shepherds the entire universal church, is infallible. So too are his successors, the popes, when they teach in a definitive manner as universal pastor of the church regarding faith and morals. Those are the circumstances under which a pope is infallible. And again, when a pope so defines a teaching, he does not create that teaching, that truth. He only recognizes in a highly authoritative manner that which is already true, that which has been held with more or less clarity since apostolic times. In 1870, when the First Vatican Council officially defined papal infallibility, it only etched in stone that which had existed in the mind of the Church since the New Testament era. Thus, this dogma is not 138 years old. It is approximately 2,000 years old.

Gospel reading for the 21st Sunday in Ordinary Time is taken from St. Matthew chapter 16, verses 13 to 20. Jesus went into the region of Caesarea Philippi, and he asked his disciples, "Who do people say that the Son of Man is?" They replied, "Some say John the Baptist, others Elijah, still others Jeremiah, or one of the prophets." He said to them, "But who do you say that I am?" Simon Peter said in reply, "You are the Christ, the Son of the living God." Jesus said to him in reply, "Blessed are you, Simon, son of Jonah, for flesh and blood has not revealed this to you, but my heavenly Father. And so I say to you, you are Peter, and upon this rock I will build my church, and the gates of the netherworld shall not prevail against it. I will give you the keys to the kingdom of heaven. Whatever you bind on earth shall be bound in heaven, and whatever you loose on earth shall be loosed in heaven." Then he strictly ordered his disciples to tell no one that he was the Christ. As Jesus entered the region of Caesarea Philippi, famous for its massive wall of stone and sanctuary to the Roman god Pan, our Lord asked his 12, "Who do people say the Son of Man is?" They answered, "Some say John the Baptist." These would include Herod Antipas. After he had beheaded John and then heard of Jesus' reputation, Herod said, "This man is John the Baptist. He has been raised from the dead. That is why mighty powers are at work in him." Herod, then, believed in some form of reincarnation. The disciples continued, "Some say you are Elijah. The prophet Malachi had written that Elijah would appear before the advent of the Messiah." And the disciples also said, "Still others say you are Jeremiah or one of the prophets." Many Jews believed that the prophet Jeremiah would appear to place a sword in the hands of the Messiah. Now each of these theories concerning Jesus' identity expect that our Lord is the forerunner of the Messiah, rather than the Messiah himself. This is because Jesus did not teach or behave as a political Messiah, such as the Jews expected, but as a spiritual Messiah who would save the faithful from sin and its consequences, damnation. So Jesus asked his apostles, "But who do you say that I am?" Simon Peter, responding to a divine inspiration, answered, "You are the Christ, the Son of the living God." Peter first testified to Christ. So Christ then testified to Peter, saying, "And so I say to you, you are Peter, and upon this rock I will build my church, and the gates of hell shall not prevail against it." Now the Protestant interpretation of this all-important passage claims that the rock which Christ calls the foundation of the church is not Peter himself, but instead the faith in Jesus which Peter had just professed. Thus Jesus would have said to Peter, "You are Peter, and upon the faith that you have just professed, that I am the Christ, the Son of the living God, on this rock I will build my church." But this is not what Christ said.

this deliberately twisted interpretation is wrong for at least two reasons. First, it avoids the fact that Jesus, at this moment, renamed Simon personally, giving him the name Peter, which means rock. This was something specifically addressed to the person Peter. Now, what would be the purpose of this name change if our Lord spoke only of faith? Peter's name change, in accord with the significance of name changes in the scriptures, draws all the attention to him personally, not to the faith he had just professed, but to him personally. And second, the Greek text of Matthew uses two words for rock in this passage. It says, "You are Petros, stone, and on this Petra, rock, I will build my church." And from this, the Protestant argument draws its conclusion. The use of the two different words for rock is due to the fact that the Greek word for rock, Petra, is feminine, because it would be inappropriate to refer to Peter with a feminine word, Petra. The same word, when used in the passage as a personal name for Peter, was given a masculine ending. Thus, the word became Petros. But because the word Petros has a slightly different meaning, it refers to a stone rather than a massive rock, Protestants have twisted this complication into a distortion of the entire passage. But if this seems like semantic hair splitting, indeed it is. For Christ did not even speak the Greek language, he spoke Aramaic. Thus the entire Petros-Petra distinction disappears. Jesus would have said in Aramaic then, "You are Cephas, rock, and on this Cephas, rock, I will build my church." In addition, the Gospel of Matthew was originally written in Aramaic. The Petros-Petra problem arose only when Matthew was translated into Greek. But the original spoken words of Christ and the original written words of Matthew contained one single meaning. "You are rock, and on this rock I will build my church." Rock symbolizes stability, firmness. Stability and firmness are essential qualities of the true church that will survive, faithful to her founder, for thousands of tumultuous years. This rock-solid stability, which is the gift of Christ, means that the gates of hell, that Satan and all his demons, will never ever prevail against the teaching church that Christ founded. But this promise pertains only to that church, not to any other religious body or institution or denomination founded by mere men since that original church was founded by Jesus Christ. And to state the obvious, this ancient church, which is 2,000 years old and is built on the rock of St. Peter, is the one holy, Catholic, and apostolic church.

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2: Central New England weather. It's currently 63 degrees. The wind is from the east at 7 miles per hour. We have heavy rain falling in the area. The forecast for this afternoon, mostly cloudy with a light breeze with a chance of thunderstorms. 75 degrees. Then this evening, some clouds here and there and somewhat breezy with a chance of thunderstorms. The temp 69 degrees. 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
3: Welcome to Cause for Joy. I'm your host, Joe Watt. Today we're blessed and honored to have with us Father Peter Todleben. Father, would you lead us in prayer?
4: Sure. In the name of the Father, and of the Son, and of the Holy Spirit. Amen.
3: Amen.
4: Lord Jesus Christ, we thank you for gathering us here together. We thank you for the gift of life. Fill us with the divine life of your Holy Spirit so that we may love you above all things and one day come to live with you eternally in heaven. And we ask this through the intercession of our Mother Mary as we pray.
3: Hail Mary, full of grace, the Lord is with thee.
4: Blessed art thou amongst women, and blessed is the fruit of thy womb, Jesus.
3: Holy Mary, Mother of God, pray for us sinners,
4: now and at the hour of our death. Amen. In the name of the Father, and of the Son, and of the Holy Spirit. Amen.
3: Thank you, Father. Father, why is human life so sacred and deserving of our utmost respect?
4: Well, the reason why human life is sacred and deserving of our utmost respect is because human beings of all creatures are the creatures that God has willed for himself. He has given them his own image. In other words, they can think and they can reason and they can love. So we live a life that's more special than the life of anything else on earth, because it's a special share in God's own life. Because we can actually engage in personal relationships. And that gives our life a dignity. That nothing else has. Everything resembles God. We resemble God by being created in his image and likeness. Mm-hmm. And so that means that everywhere where there's human life, it's precious, because we have that ability to enter into relationships of knowing and loving, which is what makes us in the image and likeness of God.
3: Amen. Father, with all that's happening in our state of Massachusetts regarding abortion, I think we should probably address the issue on what the Church defines life when it happens, when it begins, and when it ends.
4: Sure. So the issue about when life begins is we generally think that life begins at the moment of conception. There were, in earlier ages of the Church, there were some misunderstandings about how biology works. And since there were misunderstandings about how biology works, some people thought that a properly human life didn't begin until maybe about 40 days after conception, but they would have still considered it a very serious sin to kill an embryo before the 40th day. Mm. At any rate, we know that life begins at the moment of conception. And the way that we know this is because at the moment of conception, there is something something in the mother's, there's something in the inside the mother that is not merely a part of her body, right? Mm-hmm. It has, it is, the fertilized embryo is unlike all of the cells in the mother's body. It has its own trajectory of growth that is independent of the mother, right? So you can think of, maybe like the different parts of a mother's body, like her stomach or her kidneys or whatever. And all of those parts work together for the life of the mother.
5: Mm-hmm.
4: The embryo or the fetus or the unborn child, really, inside of the mother's womb has its own organization. It has its own direction. It has its own principles. So it's not a part of the mother's body. So sometimes you'll hear this argument by people who support abortion, and what they'll say is like, well, you know, you can't tell a woman what to do with her body.
5: Mm.
4: And, well, the answer is that the embryo or the fetus or really the unborn child is not a part of the mother's body. It's a distinct life mm-hmm. that has a distinct trajectory to it that's distinct from the mother's. Everything else that's a part of the mother's body works together for the life of the mother. The fetus or the embryo or the unborn child, that is its own thing that has its own organs that works for its own good and has its own life that's distinct from the mother. So the unborn child is not a part of the woman's body.
3: Mm-hmm. And then with the end of life, with euthanasia now being on the docket, when does the church teach that we should keep trying or to keep someone alive or whatever? What was the church teaching on that?
4: So there are some very technical debates mm-hmm. about when exactly the moment of death occurs. So if you study Catholic moral theology and Catholic bioethics, there's an ongoing debate about how to define the exact moment of death. But what we can say for our purposes is that a death should come about because of the natural decomposition mm-hmm. of a person's body, right? You know, death shouldn't come about because someone else caused the death. The death should come about naturally. That is from causes, you know, internal to the person. You know, maybe they get sick, for instance, or maybe they just get old, you know, and their body just sort of decomposes as our bodies tend to do, right?
5: Mm-hmm.
4: But what the church believes is that anytime death comes about, it shouldn't come about because someone directly caused it by their action or their omission. Now, the Catholic Church teaches that we don't have to do absolutely everything possible to preserve life.
5: Mm.
4: And in fact, sometimes it might not be wise to do everything possible to preserve life. So the idea is that we can omit medical procedures that represent an extraordinary or disproportionate means to extending life. So you can look at, say, a medical procedure that aims at extending a person's life, and you can determine that the benefits from such a procedure would be outweighed by the consequences of such a procedure, and you can say, well, you need not keep life active at all costs. But we must do everything that's ordinary and proportionate to keep people alive.
5: Mm-hmm.
4: So, for example, I can't just decide that someone's lived long enough, and so therefore I'm going to just decide not to provide them nutrition and hydration.
3: Right.
4: That would be a choice of an omission that would amount to a killing. And so that would be immoral. But, for example, if providing them with nutrition and hydration created lots of extra difficulties, you know, it was very difficult to provide them with, then I could choose to withdraw nutrition and hydration in such circumstances because of the disproportionate burden that those things in place. I mean, they would feed and hydrate the sick person, but maybe they would cause so many other problems for the sick
3: right.
4: person that would outweigh the benefit of the nutrition and the hydration, in which case I wouldn't have to do it. But at any rate, the church's principle is you should die because your body naturally decomposed, right?
3: Right.
4: You shouldn't die because of an action or omission of another person that directly chose to kill you. And when we are looking at the means of preserving life, we don't have to do everything that's possible. We only have to do what's ordinary and proportionate. Because death, after all, is a part of life. And so we don't need to, like, push back death at all costs. In fact, it might be foolish to do so.
3: Mm-hmm. We're speaking with Father Peter Teitelbaum on the sacredness of human life. Father, as Catholics, we are obligated to vote for a candidate who support life from the womb until natural death. And I've heard it said, the lesser of two evils. What does that mean for Catholics?
4: Well, so you've got to be careful. So the Church accepts the principle, the lesser of two evils, only in a very highly qualified sense. Because in the Church, we believe that there are certain actions that you may never do, no matter what your intentions are. Whatever good consequences you hope might come from the action, whatever good intentions you might have for the action, there are some things that you may never do. Mm. So sometimes it's not appropriate to choose the lesser of two evils. In the Catholic Church, we have something called the principle of the double effect. And what the principle of the double effect means is that sometimes we want to do an action and we determine that that action has good consequences that we aim at, but it also comes along with bad consequences, which are outside of our intention that we don't aim at, but they just kind of come along with the situation. There's a double effect. Mm-hmm. And the question is, are we allowed to do such actions? And the Church's answer is, it depends. An action is justifiable if the thing that you're doing, the actual action that you're doing, is morally neutral or morally good.
3: Mm-hmm.
4: And the reason that the thing that you're aiming at in doing it is also morally good, but then the bad consequence is proportionate to the good consequence that you're aiming at.
3: Mm-hmm.
4: So that's the principle of the double effect. And it's a lot of times the principle that's operative in solving many difficult moral questions. So what this means in terms of the principle of choosing the lesser of two evils, what Catholics always do first is they ask, is my intention good?
3: Right.
4: That's step one. Then step two, they ask, is the action that I want to do to achieve that intention, is that action good or neutral? And you have to answer yes to both of those questions first. And only after you've determined that your intention is good and the actual action that you're doing to reach that intention is good, only then can you start comparing and contrasting consequences,
3: mm-hmm.
4: right? So when we say the lesser of two evils, we can only compare two actions that are good actions in themselves done for good reasons, and then we can compare their relative consequences and choose which one is the lesser of two evils. But we can't say, well, I'll do this action, but the evil that I do is a lesser evil than the evil that would happen in this other action. No, because we may never do evil so that good may come about it. But if the thing that we're doing is good and the reason why we're doing it is good, then among those kind of actions, then we can choose the lesser of two evils.
3: Okay. When a Catholic in public office signs legislation that promotes abortion or euthanasia, do they automatically excommunicate themselves from the Church?
4: No. So this is something that we should be clear about. So excommunication is a specific canonical penalty that can only be issued for certain crimes under canon law. So Catholic politicians would not be excommunicated, nor, and I'm not a canon lawyer, but I don't think they can receive the canonical penalty of excommunication for signing pro-abortion laws. Because excommunication is a formal canonical penalty,
3: okay.
4: And giving out that penalty is governed by canon law. And so you can't acquire the formal penalty of excommunication for signing pro-abortion laws. However, canon law also says that, you know, if you obstinately persist in manifest grave sin, you must be denied Holy Communion, right?
3: Right.
4: So according to the laws of the Church, a person who obstinately persists in manifest grave sin, and that seems to me to be like a politician who absolutely insists on publicly celebrating radically pro-abortion laws, it seems to me that under the canon law of the Church, they must be denied Holy Communion.
3: Mm-hmm.
4: Now, it's important to realize the reason why is this. Is the person who receives Holy Communion in the state of mortal sin is committing the sin of sacrilege. Mm-hmm. The person, whether that's a bishop or a priest, whether that's a bishop or a priest or whoever who permits it, who gives someone who obstinately persists in manifest grave sin, a person in authority who permits someone like that to go to Holy Communion is not only violating canon law, which they took an oath of fidelity to uphold, but they're also committing the sin of scandal. Mm. So the bishop or the priest or the deacon who gives such a politician Holy Communion, provided that the conditions have been fulfilled in law, is committing the sin of scandal. Because what the sin of scandal is the sin of scandal is giving bad example. Right. And by giving, you know, pro-abortion politicians who obstinately persist in their public support of abortion, if you give people like that Holy Communion, what you're doing is you're teaching people incorrectly about what Holy Communion is and about the importance of the sanctity of human life. Mm-hmm. So those people must be denied Holy Communion, but that's not the canonical penalty of excommunication.
3: No. I've heard it said before that if someone were to change their minds, well, we can't read the heart of a person that's changed their mind, but for a politician or someone in the public eye, they would have to come out in public and say, I have changed my mind and I'm going to go pro-life. Would that be the way that they'd have to go to be in goods with the church?
4: Well, what I would say is the person who regulates the sacramental discipline of the church is the bishop, right? Mm-hmm. And so it seems to me like eligibility for the Holy Communion, especially in cases of like really prominent people, is determined by the bishop, you know? And maybe in cases where it's like not like a big politician that everybody knows, but it's maybe just the, you know, kind of more of a normal person, it would probably be their proper pastor. Mm-hmm. So I would leave that to the bishop or the pastor of the particular person to determine when it's no longer considered that they're obstinately persisting in manifest grave sin.
3: Okay.
4: Oh, I should add one more thing that I was thinking about. One aspect of course, the court supporting pro-abortion legislation, it is morally permissible for a Catholic politician or legislator or governor or president or whatever, it is morally permissible to support laws that permit abortion but restrict its aspect, right? Mm. So, like, for example, if the state of Massachusetts, you know, Deo Volente, miraculously somehow decided it wanted to pass a law making abortion illegal in all cases but rape, incest, or life of the mother, for example. Suppose, I don't know, you know, suppose Massachusetts miraculously passed such a law, right?
3: Right.
4: If a Catholic politician supported that law, that's morally justifiable, even though it permits some abortions, because they're voting to limit the extent of abortions. That's morally justifiable. Mm-hmm. So Catholic politicians are allowed to support positions that mitigate the effects of abortion in society, right? Okay. They don't just have to support, they don't have to deny their support to all laws except absolute banning of abortion. Do you see what I mean?
3: Right.
4: So that's just an important caveat. So because Catholic politicians have some flexibility, you know, to pass laws that limit the extent of abortion. So the position isn't like super rigid. That's just one important qualification.
3: Okay, thank you. Humanae Vitae, written by Pope Paul VI in 1968. What was that written for? What was his purpose there?
4: Pope Paul's encyclical, Humanae Vitae, is the famous encyclical that reasserts the Church's traditional teaching that the practice of contraception is not morally licit, right? Mm-hmm. And it gives some descriptions about why that is the case.
3: Very good. Euthanasia is now being stuck into the law in several states. In fact, our neighbors to the north, Canada, is really prevalent with euthanasia. I think you may have touched on this. What is the Catholic stand on this as far as... I think you did cover that. But are we to support, like, Canada because they're so prevalent in doing euthanasia? Would we be just as guilty as trading with them, or should we not partner with them because of what they're doing?
4: I don't think so, because right again, this is the principle of the double effect. The principle of the double effect plays out in another way, an alternative, a disguised form of this principle of double effect is the principle of cooperation in evil, right? Because it turns out, in order to live in society, we can't guarantee that every action we do, you know, like the end, like no effect of it whatsoever contributes to some other evil. It's part of living in society, right? You know, if I work at the Smith & Wesson factory, right, eventually I'm going to make a gun that gets used in a crime.
3: Yeah, that's true.
4: But that doesn't mean it's morally illicit for me to work at the Smith & Wesson factory, you see?
3: Mm-hmm.
4: Right? So some forms of cooperation in evil are morally licit. What are the criteria for this? Well, the first criteria is the church distinguishes between formal cooperation in evil and material cooperation in evil. Formal cooperation in evil is when you agree with the intention of the person who's doing the evil. So the person who's doing the evil is robbing the bank and you're driving the getaway car, right? Because you think, because you fully support his action of bank robbery in its intention. That's formal cooperation in evil. Obviously, formal cooperation in evil is never permissible. Then there's something called material cooperation in evil. Material cooperation in evil is when you enable the evil act, but you don't agree with it in intention, right?
3: Mm-hmm.
4: So, I may not agree with a behavior that maybe one of my children does, but I still let them maybe live in my house, say, right? You know what I mean? Is material cooperation in evil permitted? The answer is sometimes. And so we draw another distinction between immediate cooperation in evil and mediate cooperation in evil. Immediate material cooperation in evil is when you're right there directly assisting with the evil act, even though you don't agree with it. That immediate cooperation in evil is also not morally permitted. That would be like, you know, you're not performing the abortion, but you're the nurse who's handing the abortionist the implements that he uses to perform the abortion. That's immediate material cooperation evil. That is also never morally permissible. But then there's something called mediate material cooperation in evil, and mediate material cooperation in evil is sometimes morally permissible, provided that the cooperation is sufficiently remote. So the more serious the evil, and the less important the good, the more remote the cooperation has to be. The more important the good, the less serious the evil, the closer it can be. So you can look at how many steps there are between you performing your action and the evil action being performed. So an example of material cooperation, immediate material cooperation in evil would be like, I work at an abortion clinic, but I don't perform abortions. I'm the janitor, you know, I clean the place, you know, right? Because I need a job, you know, I need a job. Maybe I work for a cleaning service. I need a job. And, that's the job. And the job involves me going and cleaning up at the abortion facility. That would be an example of immediate material cooperation that is probably not morally justifiable, right? Mm-hmm. It's too close to enabling the evil of abortion, right?
3: Right.
4: But suppose, for example, that I worked at a general, ordinary, normal hospital, right?
3: Mm-hmm.
4: And that hospital gave emergency contraception to victims of rape,
3: right?
4: And emergency contraception is an abortifacient drug, so maybe they do that. And maybe I just clean up generally at the hospital. Would that be immediate material cooperation in evil that's sufficiently remote that it would probably be morally justifiable. So I could get a job as a janitor at the hospital, even though they perform some medical procedures that are, I don't consider to be morally licit, you know? Another example, that would be like, you need this because what we do always ends up having effects like this. So like, you know, if the electricity goes out and I work for the power company, technically, if I restore power to a neighborhood where there's an abortion clinic, technically I'm enabling abortions to be performed, right?
3: Right.
4: Because, I'm connecting the power back up after the power went out. But if the power was out, there wouldn't be abortions, right?
3: Right.
4: So, but clearly I'm allowed to work for the power company to provide the public good of electricity, even though I can foresee that some of that is going to go to abortions. Okay. So that's the principle of cooperation and evil. So we would say that, like, working with Canada, supporting Canada, this would be an example of remote, immediate, material cooperation in their euthanasia laws, and therefore it would be morally permissible.
3: Okay. Some people believe that it can never be forgiven for procuring an abortion. What can you say to that person who feels that way?
4: Everything can always be forgiven.
3: Mm-hmm.
4: Jesus Christ died on the cross for us. And because Jesus Christ died on the cross for us, one drop of his precious blood is enough to redeem all of the sins of the whole world.
3: Mm-hmm.
4: So no matter what you did, Jesus already proves that he forgives you by the fact that he gave his life for you because he said he's your friend. So there is no sin, there is no evil that God cannot overcome, because God is God,
3: mm-hmm.
4: right? God is bigger than any sin. He's bigger than any evil, and his good can conquer any evil, and his good can provide forgiveness and healing and new life to any person whatsoever.
3: Very good. And in the Bible, there is a scripture that talks about, it doesn't say abortion, the word abortion, but you can tell it's what it means. Jeremiah 1:15, before I formed you in the womb, I knew you. So,
4: yeah,
3: amongst many, many other scriptures. So,
4: yeah. God is hinting at that God knows us very personally, right?
3: Mm-hmm.
4: You know, that God knows us better than we know ourselves, and God loves us better than we love ourselves. That's actually, like, really important to know if you feel like you're guilty of the sin of abortion. You know, if you've helped someone to have an abortion, sometimes we look at that and we feel like, oh my gosh, how could God ever forgive what I did?
3: Mm.
4: And the Bible's consistent answer to that is no. I know you better than you know yourself, and I love you more than you love yourself, and my love can change your life. And no matter how bad things are, the best is always yet to come, because my love wins in that.
3: Very good. Father, could you give us a final blessing?
4: Sure, absolutely. The Lord be with you.
3: And with your spirit.
4: And may the Lord let the light of his face shine upon you. May you know his steadfast love for you. May he show you his tender-hearted mercy and give you peace. And may the blessing of Almighty God, Father, Son, and Holy Spirit, come down on you and remain with you forever.
3: Amen. Father Peter Taubman, thank you so much for being with us today.
4: God
3: bless.

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1: 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Today, we'll be looking at St. Paul's letter to the Colossians, especially chapter 1. And we'll talk a lot about his insights into dying to oneself and the meaning of Christ's cross. Now, of course, you can watch our show anytime and catch all the previous shows by going to EWTN.com and search there for Scripture and Tradition, where you can watch all past programs. And if you have any questions or comments related specifically to today's topic, we invite you to be a part of the show by calling us during the live broadcast, which is at 2 p.m. Eastern Time on Tuesday. And the number, if you are in North America, is 1-800-221-9460. 1-800-221-9460. Of course, that's toll free. If you are outside North America, that won't work, but you can call another number. It's country code 1, area code 205-271-2980. You can also email your question or comment to scriptureandtradition@EWTN.com. And of course, you can follow along with us and using the book that we have for this new Bible study. It's called St. Paul on the Power of the Cross. You can get that at EWTN's religious catalog. Just go to EWTNRC.com. And if you do that, you can order its item number 84075. 84075. And if you already have the book, we're starting on page 114. And it's something that I would mention to y'all is that we have a number of things that I'm adding in. When the book was edited, they didn't like everything I wrote, but I still do. So I keep putting it back in. And that's why some of you who are following along in the book come up on stuff that I'm talking about. It's not in your book. Well, I still liked it, so I'm going to leave it in there. All right, as I mentioned at the beginning of the show today, we're going to begin with Colossians chapter 1. And we won't get much beyond that because there's so much there. The main material we'll cover begins in verse 12. I just want to mention the introduction of the book, the first 11 verses of Colossians. It gives St. Paul's usual greeting, Paul, an apostle of Christ Jesus, by the will of God, and Timothy, our brother. Timothy was still traveling with St. Paul. And by the way, this is one of his captivity letters. He was in prison when he wrote this, just as he was in Ephesians, our next epistle. And it's good to keep that in mind. And he writes to the saints and faithful brethren in Christ at Colossae. Colossae no longer exists. It's been completely flattened. I actually went there once, and there's a sign. It's in what today it's called. It's Turkey. In those days it wasn't, but the Turkish people had not come to that region yet. But Colossae it was a significant city for a few hundred years, had its own bishop, so it was a significant town. But it's completely disappeared, and I don't think they've even found ruins of the city. I don't know what happened to it all. I'm not sure the architects do. And then, as Paul usually says, grace to you and peace from God our Father. That greeting, grace and peace, is a combination in Paul's letters of the Gentile greeting, charis, grace, and the Jewish greeting, shalom. But of course, he wrote it in Greek, so he has irene, which is the Greek word for peace. And this is fairly standard for him, and he does that in lots of his letters. He then goes on to give thanks for the community in verses three and following. This is three through eight is the thanksgiving. And he simply says, we always thank God, the Father, my Lord Jesus Christ, when we pray for you. He's praying for them often. That's good. But when he prays, he already gives thanks. Before he even sees the prayers answered, he gives thanks. And why does he do that in verse 4 to 5? Because we have heard of your faith in Christ Jesus and of the love you have for the saints because of the hope laid up for you in heaven. Notice in this reason for thanksgiving, it is their three theological virtues: faith, hope, and love. And he puts it in different order. He has faith, love, and hope. And we remember, I've said this many times, but it's always good to remember what the sisters taught us, because it's true, that faith, love, and hope are theological virtues. That means we have them only because of the grace of God. And that's why he's thanking God. He has poured out those gifts of faith, love, and hope upon the community. And the hope is important. It's hope for what is laid up for them in heaven. And then he also gives a little description of the gospel in verses 5b and 6. Of this you've heard before in the word of the truth, the gospel. That's how he approaches the gospel. It's the word of the truth. Now, this is certainly connected to something St. John had taught. When he recorded our Lord's words, I am the way, the truth, in the life. So that this gospel is about truth personified, Jesus Christ. And that's a very important part. And it's the gospel which has come to you, as indeed to the whole world, it is bearing fruit and growing. So among yourselves, from there you heard and understood the grace of God in truth. And that grace is not sufficient by itself, but it is grace in truth. Sometimes people might say, well, I have a powerful experience of God's grace. Yes, you may have a powerful experience. Is it true? No, does it conform to what God has revealed? We always have to ask that. And he mentions the role of one of his companions, Epaphras. As you heard the gospel from Epaphras, our fellow servant, he's a faithful minister of Christ on our behalf, and has made known to us your love in the Spirit. Paul is a great sharer in this. They're both servants of Christ, and he especially must be, he might well have been from Colossae since he brought this news. And then he gives his prayer for their continued growth. And so from the day we heard of it, we have not ceased to pray for you, asking that you may be filled with the knowledge of his will and all spiritual wisdom and understanding. This is another important part of the prayer, that he wants all of us to be filled with this knowledge of the truth, and to do so with wisdom and understanding, because in that way we can, as he says in verse 10, we can lead a life worthy of the Lord, fully pleasing to him, bearing fruit in every good work and increasing in the knowledge of God. And he finally concludes in verse 11. May you be strengthened with all power according to his glorious might for all endurance and patience with joy. So these are a long series of virtues, and he's praying for that so that they would all have a clear sense of the importance of those virtues. And this is a great thing for us to keep in mind. Okay? Now, where I want to emphasize, it begins in verse 13. This part of Colossians chapter 1, verses 13 to verse 20, is where we see St. Paul beginning to teach us about dying to ourselves and his theology of Jesus Christ and of his saving cross begins here. Okay, so let's focus on that. I think that's where your book begins. Now, verses 13 to 14 are a hymn. And we'll just take the those two verses by themselves. It starts off, he, that is Christ, has rescued us from the power of darkness and transferred us into the kingdom of his beloved Son, in whom we have redemption, the forgiveness of sins. He, that is Christ, is the image of the invisible God, the firstborn of all creation, for in him all things in heaven and on earth were created, things visible and invisible, whether thrones or dominions or rulers or powers, all things have been created through him and for him. He himself is before all things, and in him all things hold together. He is the head of the body, the church. He is the beginning, the firstborn from the dead, so that he might come to have first place in everything. For in him all the fullness of God was pleased to dwell, and through him God was pleased to reconcile to himself all things, whether on earth or in heaven, by making peace through the blood of his cross. All right, now we'll take us into pieces. Verses 13 and 14 first. He has delivered us from the dominion of darkness and transferred us to the kingdom of his beloved Son, in whom we have redemption, the forgiveness of sins. This has a hymnic quality. That is, it has the quality of being a hymn. You know, there's rhythm to the Greek. You can't translate that into English because the rhythm of the English words is not the same as the Greek words, but that's one of the things. And he's saying, what is at stake in our redemption? What's key here? And the key is that we were in the dominion of darkness. Remember when Satan tempted our blessed Lord in the beginning of the Gospels? And we see that Satan says, just bow down and worship me, and I will give you all the kingdoms of the world. Something you should notice. Our Lord doesn't say to him, hey, you can't make that false promise because those kingdoms all belong to God. Nope, he doesn't say that. Doesn't say that. Our Lord accepts the premise that the kingdoms of the earth belong to the evil one and that they are in darkness. This is something that is oftentimes portrayed, for instance, in prophets like Isaiah and Ezekiel, when they describe the kingdoms of the world, they often describe them being under Daniel. Daniel believes that the devil was the prince or guardian spirit of some of the kingdoms like Babylon. and that the other gods were actually demons.

And right after that temptation and the other temptations, our Lord goes out and begins to preach, repent and believe, for the kingdom of God is at hand. That's his opening message. And this sets the contrast. Satan has control over the kingdoms of this world. It's just that our Lord would not bow down to him in order to get those kingdoms, because then he would be as bad as Satan, breaking God's law, and then they would still belong to Satan. They wouldn't leave Satan's control if Christ had sinned in order to get those control of those kingdoms. So that's not the way he does it, but he does come and preach, repent and believe, for the kingdom of God is at hand. The kingdom of God was something breaking into the kingdom of the darkness of this world. That's what he's talking about. And it's in Christ that we have redemption. What does redemption mean? Forgiveness of our sins. That's the meaning of the redemption. Now, the hymn continues on by describing Christ as a way to give his credentials in, so that we might also, come to understand him. That's key here. And that how is it that Christ has the power to forgive our sins? That's going to be in the next verses. So let's take a look at them. First, in verse 15, we see that Christ is the image of the invisible God, the firstborn of all creation. This is still part of the hymn. The word for image is the Greek word icon, icon. That's how we say it in English, icon. And this means that he is able to make known the invisible God to us creatures. This is similar to what St. John mentioned in his gospel, chapter 1, verse 18, when he talks about Jesus as the Word. And a word is a way to make yourself known audibly. An icon makes you known visibly. And we see that visible aspect of Christ as the one who makes the Father known to us in John 1 verse 18, where it says, "No one has ever seen God. It is God, the only Son, who is close to the Father's heart, who has made him known." So we see again a link between this hymn and St. John's writing. These ideas about Christ making the Father known to us were part of the Christian message. And this was not something that most of the pagans would understand. He's also called the firstborn of all creation. And there's some people who don't know the whole Bible very well, who try to understand this in terms of, therefore, if he's the firstborn, he was born, therefore he's a creature. That's not the way firstborn is being used here. Think back to Exodus chapter 4, verse 22, where it says, "Then you shall say to Pharaoh," that Moses is being told by the Lord to say to Pharaoh, "Thus says the Lord, Israel is my firstborn son." Now, there's a problem here, because as we see in Genesis 25, verses 25 and 26, the story of the birth of Esau and Jacob, Jacob was not born first. Esau was born before Jacob. He's the second born of the twins. But the Lord calls him the firstborn. Why? Because in Genesis 25, verses 29 to 34,

Esau comes back from an unsuccessful hunt. He's famished. And he sells his birthright to his brother for a bowl of lentil stew. And this, what he's selling there is Esau's right as the firstborn to inherit two-thirds of his father's property. That's what it means to be the firstborn. It's a legal status. You inherit the majority of your father's property. And this is what was sold. So by doing that, Jacob bought it for that bowl of stew, and then he became legally the firstborn, even though he was born second. And we also see this idea of the firstborn as a way to describe the Messiah in Psalm 89, verse 27, where the Messiah is being described, and the Lord says in Psalm 89, verse 27, I will make him the firstborn, the highest of the kings of the earth. So we see that this is a title for the Messiah, and it's rooted in this other sense of legal understanding what it is to be a firstborn. That's why Jesus is called the firstborn, not because he was born. Jehovah's Witnesses and a bunch of other people who completely misunderstand the scriptures, they go to your door with a lot more enthusiasm than they have knowledge. And this is always bad. You have to have more knowledge than enthusiasm. You'll do better that way. So this is something that we want to explain so you understand what's going on there and why Jesus, our Lord, is called the firstborn of all creation. It means he's going to inherit all of creation. It's his birthright, like Jacob. All right, let's take a break. We'll come back and finish up this section, so please stay with us.

0: times have you heard someone talk about how important it is to be progressive? Have you ever asked them what they mean by that? G.K. Chesterton says, progress is a useless word, for progress takes for granted an already defined direction, and it's exactly about the direction that we disagree. We can't have progress until we've stated what our goal is. Then we can determine whether or not we're moving closer to it or farther from it. 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My goal is to get to heaven and to help others get there too. What's yours?
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1: Welcome back. We are going through Colossians chapter 1, verses 13 to 20. And we're now in a part of this where we saw the first statement about Christ's credentials to be the Redeemer. Now in verse 16, we see the second statement of his credentials. That's what this hymn is trying to do, say, why do we believe that Jesus Christ is the Messiah? Well, this is who he is and what he did. So let's take a look at verse 16. For in him all things were created, in heaven and on earth, visible and invisible, whether thrones or dominions or principalities or powers, all things were created through him and for him. So this is something about creation comes through Christ, and that includes both the material universe and the invisible and angels. You know, we say in the creed, you know, that he created all things visible and invisible. And so this is where is one of the verses that is behind that claim. And we see that St. John says something very similar again in John chapter 1. There's a number of connections here where in John chapter 1, verse 3, it says, all things came into being through him, and without him, not one thing came into being. So this is part of Christ's role. And, you know, again, I don't think St. John and St. Paul were looking at each other's work and cheating, no. But it was rather both of them in these fairly hymn-like passages, if not actual hymns, are reflecting the actual faith of the early Christian church, that everything exists and comes into being with Christ. And without him, nothing was made. And when you think about that in terms of Genesis chapter 1, how does God create? He says, let there be light, and there was light. God's word is how he creates. This is in such a contrast to all the pagan stories. Among the pagans, creation took place normally through sex and violence. They would procreate the various gods who were the forces of nature, or they would kill them and fight them. And again, go look up in your the internet the Enuma Elish. You can see that. There's good English translations of that about the Babylonian mythology. Look up Hesiod. And Hesiod was a Greek who talked about the Greek myths. And you see similar themes of sex and violence. Not so in the Bible. It's by God's word. For that reason, St. John said it's by God's word. St. Paul just says everything came to being through him. Now, something that is specifically mentioned, I already said something about it, namely the invisible angelic powers. Notice he mentions the thrones, dominions, principalities, or authorities. These are four of the nine choirs of angels. And no one passage of the Bible lays out all nine choirs of angels. but they are all mentioned in the Bible. This isn't just some medieval theory or something. It's taking what Scripture mentions. So we see a number of passages mention the archangels, Michael, Gabriel, and Raphael. And then we also see the seraphim in Isaiah chapter 6, verses 2 to 6. And then we see the cherubim. They're fairly frequent. They show up in Genesis 3, verse 24, right after the fall of Adam and Eve. Cherubim show up in 2 Samuel 22, verse 11, Exodus 25, verse 18. They make some cherubim to be on the Ark of the Covenant. Ezekiel chapter 1, chapter 9, chapter 10. So those are in the Old Testament. The angels, archangels, seraphim, and cherubim. The other thrones, or the other choirs, are mentioned in other places. Here in Colossians, thrones, dominions, principalities, and authorities, or rulers. The principalities are also mentioned in Romans 8 and in Ephesians 3 and Ephesians 6. And then you see the powers. That's the fifth one. And that's mentioned in Colossians 2:15, Ephesians 3:10, and 1 Peter 3:22. So these are mentioned in a number of places. And the churches just sometimes put them all together in our devotion. But the important point is all of the angels were created through and for Christ. Then we also see more, a third point of Christ's credentials. Namely, in verse 1, verse 17, Christ is before all things, and in him all things hold together. Now, this is also something that we see in John chapter 1, verses 1 to 3. In the beginning was the Word. The Word was with God. And the Word was God. And so that his divinity and that he is in the beginning is part of John's teaching. And here, St. Paul puts it slightly differently by saying he's before all things, but also the whole universe holds itself together in Christ. This is his preeminence in the universe. Then in verse 18, after he makes very clear that his authority is over creation, the hymn now turns towards Christ's role in redemption. So he wants to focus on creation first, and then in redemption. And we see here in verse 18, he is the head of the body, the church. He is the beginning, the firstborn from the dead, so that he might come to have first place in everything. So, this is exactly what St. Paul had said about Christ in 1 Corinthians 12. We are members of the body of Christ, but Jesus Christ is the head. And he's maintaining that same teaching that Christ is the head of the body of the church, and that we look to him as that head. He's the beginning of the church and the firstborn from the dead. He's the first one to rise glorious from the dead. Christ had resuscitated some people. He resuscitated the son of the widow of Nain. He resuscitated the daughter of Jairus. And he resuscitated his friend Lazarus. But later on, all three of them died. In fact, I've been to Lazarus's second tomb, which is in Larnaca in Cyprus, where he was the bishop and he was martyred there and stayed in that tomb. Christ is the firstborn of the dead, because he rose gloriously and he'll never die again. So that's what makes him the firstborn, so that in everything he might be preeminent. He would be ahead of everyone. And this is a very key element. Then in verse 19, we see the 19 to 20, it's one sentence in those two verses. This brings about, brings together two of the key items of Paul's teaching about Christ's redemption by his death on the cross. The cross is not merely an accident, but it's key. It says in verse 19 to 20, "For in him all the fullness of God was pleased to dwell, and through him to reconcile to himself all things, whether on earth or in heaven, making peace by the blood of his cross." The first point is that the fullness of God dwells in Christ. Christ doesn't have a little bit of godness. No, the fullness of God. Why? And this is something I'd said in the previous program in answer to somebody's question about Christ being God. You can't be a little bit God. To be God is to be infinite. There is no limitation to the Godhead. It has no limits. That's what infinite means, no limits. And therefore, Christ has that fullness of infinite God. That is something that is key. Now, we can take a look at our last epistle when we were taking a look at Philippians, still the third of the captivity letters. And we see in Philippians 2, verses 6 to 11, these verses, Christ, who though he was not, Christ, who though he was in the form of God, did not regard equality with God as something to be exploited, but emptied himself, taking the form of a slave, being born in human likeness, and being found in human form, he humbled himself and became obedient to the point of death, even death on a cross. Therefore, God also highly exalted him and gave him the name that is above every name, so that at the name of Jesus, every knee should bend in heaven, on earth, and under the earth, and every tongue should confess that Jesus Christ is Lord, to the glory of God the Father. So in Philippians chapter 2, the emphasis is that Christ was equal to God, but didn't hang on to that equality, but emptied himself by becoming human. He took on human flesh and was truly human, not play acting. Again, when you read Hesiod, and you also read Ovid, the Roman writer, in his Metamorphoses, the gods take on human shape for a little while. They do mischief. It's always to do mischief to human beings, such as Zeus raping people. And then after he does his mischief, he just switches away from a human form and goes back to his full divine power. Whereas with Christ, he truly became human. He became man. And this is something that he does so that he can die. And we see that Christ, in this epistle, also connects that full equality with God, the fullness of God dwelling in him, as something that is connected with his shedding his blood on the cross in verse 20. They emphasize both in both Philippians 2 and here in Colossians 1, 19 and 20, that Christ's divinity and his dying on the cross are side by side. Why is that? Because this is necessary for understanding the redemption that Christ has won. The issue goes back to human sin. Our sin is an offense against God. And I've mentioned this many times when we have dealt with some of the other books I've written. It's a very important principle that sin gains its seriousness in accord with the person you offend. So, in civil law, if I were to go and hit somebody in a drunken brawl and knock them out, I'd go to jail for at least a few days, depending on how badly I hurt the guy. But if I even try to harm the president of the United States, I go to federal prison for years. What's the difference? It's the same act by me. The difference is the person I offend. Offending a fellow citizen is bad enough. You go in the pokey. All right, then it's done. But if you try to harm the president of the United States, that's an attack on the whole nation. It becomes a federal charge. Well, similarly, when you are dealing with God, a sin against him is not just a little small thing and he blows it off. No. It has greater significance because he is infinite God. And it takes on an infinite quality because we sin against the infinite God. And here's the problem. We cannot make up for our sins against God. If he's infinite, we can't do anything to make up for it because we are limited. We are finite. We're small. And even if we gave everything we have comes from God anyway. It's like a kid using his allowance for house chores to pay for the broken window. The money he's using was given to him by his mom and dad anyway. It's the same kind of thing. So it takes infinite God becoming flesh and dying in our place on the cross. And that way, infinite God becomes the infinite redeemer, the infinite self-gift, the infinite offering for sin. And in this way, Christ can reconcile every single one of us sinners, and he can reconcile all people through all of time, because it is infinite redemption. None of our sins is stronger than the death of God made flesh on the cross. No sin that you commit is more powerful than the death of Jesus Christ on the cross because he is God. This is why St. Paul worked the way up for us to understand Jesus is God, he is the creator, and he's the redeemer. You don't separate creation from redemption, the way some heretical groups would do, but rather the Creator is the Redeemer because he and he alone has the infinite power to be able to forgive the sins we commit against the infinite God. So that's what's going on there. We'll take a break and come back with some of your questions and comments, so please stay with us.

0: This is Sandra McDevitt with a Did You Know moment. Did you know the song Somewhere Over the Rainbow was not written about the Land of Oz? The song from the 1939 classic movie The Wizard of Oz was written not about Oz, but a Jewish homeland. The lyrics were written by Yip Harburg, the son of Russian Jewish immigrants. Yip grew up in the Orthodox Jewish neighborhood in the Bronx. He was well-versed in the stories of the pogroms in Russia and saw the anti-Jewish happenings in Nazi Germany. The music was written by Harold Arlen, a Jewish cantor son. Together, they visualized the words of the song, and the dreams you care to dream really do come true, which happened with the State of Israel in 1948. So now you know about Somewhere Over the Rainbow being a homeland for the Jewish people. I'm Sandra McDevitt for EWTN Radio.
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1: All right, I'm going to start off with a question from our studio audience. Sir, where are you from?
2: I'm from the Buffalo, New York area.
1: Good to have you. Welcome.
2: Thank you, Father.
1: And what can we do for you this fine day?
2: The question I had is St. Paul's teachings through the Colossians is so edifying for us. We learn so much about through your explanation. Do we have any tradition or evidence of how it was received by the Colossians themselves?
1: We don't have Colossae. So we don't have a whole lot of what the people of Colossae thought. They didn't write it down. But I would say this. They obviously kept it. And it seems, from what we know, that there was a collection of Paul's writings made by the bishop of Ephesus, and he included Colossians in that collection. And if you remember, he wrote a letter about a slave that had run away and came to Paul. That slave later was freed and became the bishop of Ephesus after St. John had died. And he's the one who had collected Paul's letters. That's the earliest collection we have. So that's how we know that. Okay. So they must have thought important. All right. We have another caller. We have Louise. Louise, what can we do for you today?
3: Thank you for taking my call. I'm Catholic, but my family is not. And when I go up for the host, they can't go up. And how do I handle that, Father?
1: All right, Louise, let me ask you this. Do they belong to any Christian church?
3: Yes, they Baptist. They go to church on Sunday.
1: Okay. They go to church on Sunday. You said they're Baptist?
3: Yes, sir.
1: Okay, ask them this. Do you accept the leadership of the Pope?
3: Yes, I do.
1: No, I know you do. No, okay. I'm asking you to ask them.
3: Okay, I ask them.
1: Yeah, ask them. Are you in Louisiana?
3: No, I'm in Lansdowne, but they from Louisiana.
1: Okay, and one of the things, because I thought I heard a little sorghum molasses in your voice there. But, you know, the thing that you want to ask him, are you subject to the Archbishop of New Orleans?
3: I don't think they are, but I...
1: No, they're not. Their Baptist minister wouldn't let that be the case.
3: That's true, yes.
1: Now, here's one of the things. Tell them to pay attention that... When they hear the words of Mass with you, we include prayers for Leo, our Pope,
3: right,
1: and for our local bishop.
3: Yes.
1: Every Mass
3: yes,
1: includes that and praying for all the bishops of the Catholic Church. But they don't accept the authority of the Pope or the bishops. So if they don't, then why would you want to be in communion with him and the rest of us?
3: Right. And I said, you can't, you have to cross yourself. You can come up, just cross yourself, because I know the difference.
1: Exactly. But it's asking them. And here's the way I would explain it as well. You know, I love Canadians. They are really nice, delightful people. And they frequently come down to the South, especially in the winter time. They may not like it so much right now. It's kind of on the warm side. But they do come down in the winter, and we love seeing them. But if they're here in November, we will not let them vote in our election.
3: okay.
1: Because they're not citizens of the United States. They have to take an oath of loyalty to the United States. And likewise, when I go to visit the beautiful country of Canada, I can't vote in their elections either because I do not have an oath to the Dominion of Canada.
3: Thank you, Father. That's true.
1: It's the same thing with Holy Communion.
3: Okay.
1: They can't receive unless they make the commitment. And you may have them consider this. If you are being called to Holy Communion, you might have to rethink your attitude towards the Catholic Church. But I don't receive communion at a Baptist church, not because I dislike them, but because I don't have baptism in the Baptist church. I don't share all of their doctrines, and I haven't made a commitment as a Baptist. It would be wrong for me to receive Baptist communion or Methodist or Episcopalian if I don't have that commitment. And that's what you may have to tell them, okay? Now, they can always renew their commitment to the Catholic Church, but they have to do that, okay? So try that, Louise. Thank you for that question. That's a good one. But I am out of time. I want to encourage you to send us your support. It's still the summertime. Many of you, especially up in the northern part of the country, are still on vacation. And your kids are not in school yet. Down here they are. And a lot of times people forget to include us in their monthly donation. And that's what we depend on. So please keep us in between your gas bill, electric bill, and cable bill. That's the only way we can pay our bills. And may Almighty God bless you and keep you and cause His face to shine upon you. May He lead you in all of your ways by His peace. May Almighty God bless you, the Father, the Son, and the Holy Spirit. Thank you for your support, and God bless you all.

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4: It's a scientific fact that every human life begins at fertilization. 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
8: In the name of the Father, and of the Son, and of the Holy Spirit. Amen. Let us pray. Almighty eternal God, grant us an increase of faith, hope, and charity, and make us love what you command, so that we may be made worthy to attain what you promise. Through Jesus Christ, thy Son, our Lord, who liveth and reigneth with thee in the unity of the Holy Spirit, God, world without end. Amen. In the name of the Father, and of the Son, and of the Holy Spirit. Amen.
9: Central New England weather. The temp 64 degrees and it's cloudy. The wind is from the east at 6 miles per hour and it's raining. The forecast for this afternoon, mostly cloudy with a light breeze with a chance of thunderstorms. 75 degrees. Then this evening, some clouds here and there and somewhat breezy with a chance of thunderstorms. The temp 69 degrees. That's the weather brought to you by iCatholicMobile.com.
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11: first 3 hours. I don't quite know how, because for the first time, I really felt pressed. Maybe you could tell. There's so much material. I don't believe that I at all really did it justice, but at least it's a beginning, and then you can fill in by reading. Always read the text. Don't use my part as a substitute for the text. You have to return to the text. Read the catechism itself. What I say can maybe help you understand it better, help kind of fill in, but always go back and read the text. So we've gone through the first six commandments, and I'm going to now speak about, of course, the seventh commandment. You shall not steal. This, like all the other commandments, is very deep, and there's a lot more to it than first meets the eye. Number 2401 is where we're starting, and that looks pretty good. You know, when we started this, when I came up here the first time in January, we were at St. Rose's, I was looking at the number one. You know, that's where we started at the beginning, the number one. Now we're looking at 2401. And I think there are 2,865 of the paragraphs in the catechism. So we're getting pretty close. 8 more hours after this, and we will have run the course. But number 2401 tells us that the seventh commandment forbids unjustly taking or keeping the goods of one's neighbor and wronging him in any way with respect to his goods. It commands justice and charity in the care of earthly goods and the fruits of men's labor. For the sake of the common good, it requires respect for the universal destination of goods and respect for the right to private property. Christian life strives to order this world's goods to God and to fraternal charity. God is the one who created everything out of nothing. In the beginning, God entrusted the earth and its resources to the common stewardship of mankind to take care of them, master them by labor, and enjoy their fruits. The goods of creation are destined for the entire human race. The universal destination and the private ownership of goods is what we're going to talk about. So, the goods of all creation are for mankind in general. Now, we know that certain individuals can own certain property. We have a right to private ownership of property. That's true. I have some friends who are very wealthy. They're very good people. They use a good part of their wealth to help the poor, to further the causes of the church. And that's what we're supposed to do with wealth. I'll tell you the truth. I'd be afraid to have money these days. I'll tell you why. I think I today, knowing what I know, would be fearful of having a great surplus. I'll tell you why. Well, it's simple. Because if the end comes, I don't mean the end of the world. Nobody knows when that'll come, but my end. That's the end of the world for me, this world, right? I often say that. Don't get too caught up in apocalyptic things, you know, oh, the end of the world will be next Tuesday at 3 p.m. or, you know. We know that the end is coming. And remember the little cartoon, the guy would hold up the sign, the placard, the end is near. And he would march through town. I saw a guy in San Francisco, actually, not too long ago. He had a sign, the end is near. And I said, amen, brother. It is for you and for me. And that's all that matters. When the end of the world comes, it's God's business. The end is going to be when I pass from this life and stand before God. That's the end for me, or the beginning, you could say. And so that's the only thing we have to be concerned about. But when I stand before God, when my end comes, I don't want to have a bunch of money tied up in the bank. You know, I don't want E.F. Hutton managing or anybody else. You know, E.F. Hutton's, I'm sure, a good brokerage firm, and there are many others. But I don't want to have a bunch of assets tied up in all these things with people starving to death all over the earth. And the Lord says, well, let me check your financial statements here. prepared by the certified public accounting firm of so forth and so forth. Ah, let me see. Yes. You had $842,000 in bank accounts. You had so much in stocks, so much in bonds, so forth and so on. Now, could you explain to me that gross surplus when on the day you died, 643,000 people starved to death? Would you explain that to me? And I won't be able to. You know, and it's a real concern because there is a universal destination of this world's goods. Admitting the right to private property, we're not communists. We have the right to earn money, to have private ownership. We should have it. But when millions and millions of people are starving to death, last night I heard, I don't remember even where I heard it or read it someplace. Some enormous number of people are chronically hungry in the world. I think it was 800 million. And something like 50 million people on the face of the earth are on the verge of starving to death. Whatever it was close to a billion people, the total, of people who were hungry, if not starving. Now, that being the case, I have a very difficult time justifying in my own heart, in my own conscience, a tremendous surplus for me. Now, it's different for me. I have a vow of poverty. You don't. Married people, lay people need things. You need a house to live in. You need a certain amount of surplus. That's perfectly okay. But beyond what we need, the cry of the poor has to reach Christian ears, and people are starving, even starving to death, right now, all over the world. And that is something of enormous importance. The right to private property, the Catechism teaches, acquired by work or received from others by inheritance or gift, does not do away with the original gift of the earth to the whole of mankind. The universal destination of goods remains primordial, even if the promotion of the common good requires respect for the right to private property and its exercise. So there has to be, for us living in an affluent country, there has to be some kind of a balance. We thank God for the goods He's given us. We thank God for treating us so well. We thank God we're not starving to death, that we have a place to live, that we have sufficient clothing. We thank God for those things. But over and above what we need to sustain life, to live decently, if we have a surplus, many of us don't, but if we do, we have to contribute to the care of the poor, the needy, the sick. Rather regularly, I go to visit Mother Teresa's sisters, the Missionaries of Charity. I'll be doing the retreat for the novices in December, and I'm always edified by the great witness to holy poverty that they give. There are many other religious who give that witness too, but they have no furniture. I go in the chapel. I remember the first time the novices were all there, and they were standing, and then they knelt on the floor, and they would sit on the floor. They have no furniture. I remember when Mother Teresa went to New York, and Cardinal O'Connor welcomed her. And she was given a convent and buildings to live in. The first thing, I remember the pictures on television of all of the mattresses and furniture going out the window. Because they insist to live a certain standard of poverty. Why? Because the affinity with the poor is necessary. Not to mention the fact that we've taken a vow of evangelical poverty. But there's a certain necessity for those of us who claim to have, by virtue of religious consecration, that closer affinity to the poor who Christ was so close to. We have to feel that. The Holy Father often says you have to feel the sting of poverty. Talking to religious who profess poverty. You haven't done that. You don't have to do that in that way. But we should have an affinity for the poor. I live too well. And I know it, and I feel guilty about it. I don't own anything myself, but let's face it, I'm not worrying where my next meal comes from. Everybody's always wanting to give me the next meal. God takes care of us, you know, just like he promised. I'll never worry about where to live and so forth. Sometimes I wish I would have to. I got a feeling maybe he'll answer my prayer before it's over. But there's a certain peace. There's a certain peace in knowing that you have that affinity with the poor. When I see the poor in the streets, I can't help but remember St. Francis of Assisi, the great love for holy poverty. He would tell you he is espoused to the most beautiful bride in the world. Holy poverty was the bride that he was espoused to. God put that in his heart. He was one of the great founders of a religious order. And that element of evangelical poverty is what St. Francis manifested so beautifully. And he really talked about this universal destination of goods. He would see a poor person in the street. Oh, he could be maybe downtown Sacramento. You know, you'd see a street person. And, you know, maybe that person would be very ragged. And St. Francis, maybe it would be winter and cold. St. Francis would take his cape off. And he would say, oh, here, let me give this to my brother. I borrowed his cape from him. Or he would see a poor woman. He did it many times. And he would take his habit off. And he'd give her the habit. He said, here, I borrowed this from our sister. And now she needs it because it's cold. He was manifesting this understanding of the universal destination of goods, the goods of this world. And it's a good way to think, you know, in my excess, I might be going down the street, and I've done it. I've seen poor people. You know, I've never taken my habit off and given it to someone like St. Francis. But I've thought, you know, I've given my coat, and you see some poor person. Okay, maybe they're there by their own fault. Maybe they're an alcoholic or a drug addict. All right, that could be. Nonetheless, they still feel cold. Well, it's their own fault. Maybe so. But they still feel the cold. And so you say, well, let me give my brother back his coat. I borrowed it from him. That's the mind of the saints. And the saints had a mind closest to the mind of Christ. And we would do well to think along those lines. And I'll tell you, this rubs a lot of people the wrong way, and I'm sorry for that. But we have to begin challenging ourselves. We have a little bit too much. And even those of us who don't have much, compared to some people in the world, have a very great deal. I don't know, some of you may have been in parts of the world like I have been, in Central America, in Mexico, in South America, many places in the world, in Africa, in the Philippines. You want to see poverty, you'll see poverty. I could show you poverty. I could take you to some of our missions where not starving to death is the biggest thing that you have to do in a given day. The harvest failed in Guatemala at our mission a couple years ago, and the people were on the edge of starvation. Our missionaries were running all over this country to try to get money to feed the people. Well, there's a level of poverty in the world which is unconscionable. God created everything for mankind in general, and we have to share that part of the surplus we've been given. You know why this country became great? This country under God? This country that says in God we trust on its money? I'll tell you why. Because it had the mind of Christ. Because it welcomed immigrants. Because it blessed the poor. Because it helped the downtrodden. And this country wasn't impoverished because of that. This country was blessed because of that. And now I see the exact opposite happening. We begin to turn in on ourselves. We want to protect everything we have. In my own town, it happened that it was settled by Protestants in the, oh, I guess it was this, I don't know when it was, 17th century, 16th century maybe, Dutch settlers. And they were Protestant. They came. Well, they set up their churches and they prospered. And then in the, oh, 1850s, I think, the Irish immigrants came, the first Catholics, and they weren't greatly welcomed by the people who were already there. But they let them in, and they built their church. And then the Italians came, and the Irish didn't welcome the Italians. As a matter of fact, there are still people living in my hometown who won't set foot in that, quote, Irish church because they made us stand in the back. We couldn't sit down in the church. And boy, people have long memories like elephants. Boy, you'd think they'd let go of that stuff, you know. I'd say, oh, well, just forget it, you know. People are people, oh, I remember that day when Father so-and-so. Well, then what happens? Then the Polish immigrants come a little later, and the Italians wouldn't let them in their church. And so, hey, Christian, great, aren't we wonderful? Well, all right, human nature, fallen nature. Now, the fact of the matter is those difficulties were overcome, and eventually people lived in peace. But the point is, we have to make an effort. We have to really make an effort to live the life of Christ and to be generous in this way. It's not easy. You may say, yes, but I work hard for what I have. And I acknowledge that. We work very hard for what we have. No question about it. And you deserve it. You worked

better. But at some point, we have to share what we have with others. And there's no way around that, folks. I have a principle now in my ministry, in what I do, in preaching and evangelization. You know how it is in the church. We're always running out of money. You know, we never have enough. You have a program going on, and you get just so far, and boy, everything seems to fall flat. I have a principle. If you are in trouble financially, give most of what you have away. You say, boy, that's stupid. Yeah, if you got a worldly mind. But if you trust God, and it, I think it's interesting that we put that on money, in God we trust. If you trust in God, listen, your father and mine has lots of money. Our Almighty Father has all the dough imaginable. And so if you're running short, give some to the poor. Give some to the church. Just take it and divest yourself of it happily. And watch what happens. Whenever I start to run short in what I'm doing in the ministry or something, I go see Mother Teresa, or I go see my superior for our missions in the Philippines or something, and I unload whatever's left. And you know what happens? Invariably, I get two or three times back what I gave out. Now, I'm serious. I'm telling you the truth here. It's hard to do it. I know that it's hard to, you know, divest yourself. Remember what the widow did, though. Remember all the people were throwing money into the temple treasury, and that little widow had a copper coin, and she put that in, and remember what Jesus said. Well, all of those others, they gave it out of their surplus. She gave it out of her want. It's all she had. And she gave it. She gave it to the temple. She gave it for the glory of God. And so don't be afraid. Don't be afraid to share with the poor. Now, the ownership of any property makes its holder a steward of that property. Anything you have, anything that I have, we have it because God gave it to us. Are we the absolute owner of everything? You've heard me say that today a couple of times already. You're not the absolute master of your life or your death, and you're not the absolute owner of the property that you have. You say, oh yeah, but here's my name right on the title. It's mine. Right. But God caused you to have that property. He allowed you to have that property. And so you're a steward. You're a steward of God's creation. You're a steward of those goods which God has destined for all of mankind. Not just you, not just me, not just the United States, all of mankind. Now, this principle is of enormous importance today. We have a gross disparity between rich nations and poor nations. And you say, well, so what? You know, we deserve it. The heck with them. No. Let me tell you, that's not what made this country great. What made this country great was that it was a country under God, a country based on Christian principles, a country whose doors were open, a country who accepted immigrants, a company who took care of the poor, a country who provided for the destitute and the lowly, a country that gave opportunities to everyone from least to greatest. And because it was a country like that, it became a great country, the greatest country in the world. But then, when you begin to close in on yourself, when you begin to act out of fear, I want to protect everything I have. Oh boy, St. Francis always comes back to me. He was so zealous about guarding holy poverty. He said, look, if we begin to accumulate property, then we have to hire guards to protect the property. You know, there was a time in my life I had lots of things, lots of property. You know, after a certain point, I had to hire a lawyer, and then a CPA, and then another one, and then a tax account. You know, pretty soon you get all these things, and then you're worried about them. You know, how can I keep them all? And you're trying to hold on to all this stuff, and you have no peace. Well, you can find great peace by doing to others as you would have them do for you. If you were poor, if you were starving,
You would want someone to help you.

0: And you know, we have no excuse today. You know those haunting pictures that come into your living room on the television? Those pictures of the emaciated people starving in Africa, third world countries. Those pictures that have come to us from Bosnia and other places in the world, of those suffering people. You can't escape from those images. Those images are burned into your consciousness. The images of the poor, they cry out for help. Now, I can say this over and over again. It may go in one ear and out the other, but I hope not. If you will not do it, nobody will, because you're the best people. I know that you're the salt of the earth. You're the cream of the crop. You're the pillars of the church. And if you will not have a heart for the poor, no one will. If you will not reach out to them, no one will. Because you're the ones closest to God. Much has been given to you and to me. Much has been given to us. Much is expected of us. Heroic things, great things are expected of us. The seventh commandment, we know, forbids theft. That is the taking of another's property against the reasonable will of the owner. You just don't steal. You know how it begins? Usually when you're a child and you take something that doesn't belong to you, maybe a penny, a nickel, a baseball card, a minor thing, insignificant. But it's not insignificant for a child. Once you get away with it, oh, your conscience may bother you. If you're lucky and you have the grace and you've been taught well, you'll repent of it. You'll go to mom or dad, oh, I did a bad thing. And you tell them. You come clean. And they say, well, all right now. You know, you shouldn't have done that, but you're a good boy, you're a good girl because you did what was right. And maybe they're not even old enough to go to confession. You know, some children that aren't old enough to go to confession are really old enough to know the difference between right and wrong. They really can from a very young age, and that should be encouraged. They should be, you know, blessed, encourage them when they do good things like that by repenting. But if you don't and let it slide, then the next time it might be something a little more. By the time you're a teenager, you're breaking into houses. You're breaking into the neighbors when they're away on vacation and stealing things. And then who knows what prison you end up in, or maybe dead. And so it never comes all at once, always a step at a time. So it's very important that from the earliest years we teach our children that we respect the goods of other people because of the fact that they are persons. Every one of us is a human person endowed with a dignity that is special. Every human being that was ever created, that walks now, or that ever will come into existence is special, unique, precious, unrepeatable. Every one of us with a dignity that is unsurpassable. Why? For the simple reason that we are made in the image and likeness of God himself, the God of all creation. And so for that reason, I respect my brother because he's a person, because he's worthy of respect, and I respect his goods, his property. I don't steal them. I don't cheat him in any way. The seventh commandment also requires that we respect creation and be good stewards of it. I remember once talking to a very wise man, a holy man. He was my novice master when I was in novitiate. This man had one of the first doctorates in psychology from a Catholic university, as well as a doctorate in theology. He was old by then. And I remember we were talking about the state of nature, creation. And I was telling him how I used to go to Maine. I used to go to the state of Maine on my vacations. And I would go there fishing and camping. And I loved it. It was a magnificent place. We used to call it God's country. You know, everybody, you know, wherever your home is or where, you know, you all call it God's country. People call Northern California God's country, too. And it is. God created it, and there's beauty in every part of the country. But when I was up in Maine, I really thought I was in God's country. But I told the novice master how over the last few years I had gone in there. It used to be a country teeming with wildlife. birds, deer, every kind of wildlife, fish, trout, salmon in the streams. It was alive with life. And in my own lifetime, I had seen it gradually go to the point where the last time I was up there, it was dead. It was like a wasteland. It was sterile. The water contained nothing. No fish, no aquatic insect life. Not a bird chirping in the trees. Never saw deer. Some of the trees were starting to die. And I was telling him this, and he smiled, and he said, yes. He said, it's the manifestation of evil in creation. Moral evil precedes even physical evil. Man in his greed, man in trying to make a bigger profit, has raped the forests, polluted the water and the air, and the manifestation of it is death that seems to cover many parts of the country. If you haven't been there, you couldn't believe it. I've been there. I've seen magnificent places in our country teeming with life, reduced to sterile wastelands. You wouldn't know it unless you walked through the forest, unless you'd seen it before. But it is the result of man being a bad steward. We are stewards of nature. God has given us his creation. Yes, it's for us. Man is the steward of all creation. God created everything for us. Man is the only part of visible creation God created for itself. Did you know that? That's in the Catechism too. That man is the only creature, visible creature, you could say it about angels too, but man is the only part of visible creation God created for itself. Everything else God created for man. And so man is the steward of God's creation. We have to respect it. We have to take care of the environment. Now, we have to do it in a well-ordered way, not a way which would say that animals and trees are more important than human beings. You know, there is a disordered way to do that, where an owl becomes more important than the baby in the womb, or a whale becomes more important than the human life. Now, there is a disordered way of thinking, too. But in general, yes, we're called to be stewards of creation, to take care of the environment. It's a beautiful gift that God has given to us. Medical and scientific experiments within reason can be performed on animals for the good of mankind. It is contrary, however, to human dignity to cause animals to suffer or die needlessly. It is likewise unworthy to spend money on them that should, as a priority, go to the relief of human misery. Number 2418 says that. One can love animals. It's perfectly all right to love animals. I love animals. I have the deer come right in my backyard. They watch me when I work at the computer. I'll be working at my computer, and the deer come right up and literally put their nose on the sliding glass door into my office, and they watch me. They probably can't quite figure out what that is in there. They see a little movement, but they can't smell through the doors, but they see that. It's quite curious. Well, I love animals. I love the fact that they're around. I feed the birds and the deer. Wonderful. We can love animals. It's okay. But one should not direct to them the affection that's due only to persons. All right? Animals can be loved. Yes. But they're not human beings. All right? Now, I had dogs all my life, and I loved them. And so, and probably back then, you couldn't have convinced me that my dog wasn't quite human, because she seemed to be very smart. And, well, that's how pet owners are. And that's okay to love your pet. But there's a certain love that should be well-ordered and for humanity alone. So a person who leaves their dog Spot a $2 million legacy, which happens from time to time, you know, while people starve all over the earth, well, there's just something, you know, there's something wrong with that. It's not quite right. The social doctrine of the church. Well, we know that the church has a body of doctrine that relates to social teachings. In recent years, Pope John Paul II has written extensively on the social teaching of the church. It's very important. You know, we're placed in this world to be a leaven, to be salt, and to be light, and we have to do that. And the social teaching of the church helps us to relate to the rest of society. The church's social teaching proposes principles for reflection, and it provides criteria for judgment. It gives guidelines for action. The development of economic activity. You know, when most of this came about, this social teaching was in the last century, with the Industrial Revolution and with the tremendous technology that was developing, with factories that came about. Workers very often were exploited. And the church began to, as always, be an advocate for workers, for exploited peoples, for people that were oppressed and taken advantage of. And that's what the social doctrine of the church is concerned with. Laborers should be paid a just wage. A working man should be able to, in a dignified way, provide for himself and his family, for all their needs. By doing a job, being paid a just wage for that job, the man should be able to support his family. Governments should ensure that he can do just that. It shouldn't have to be that it requires two or three people working full-time to support the family. There's something wrong when it begins to go in that direction, where you've got to have mom, dad, and three or four of the kids working like slaves from daylight to dusk. This is not good. My first job, when I was ordained a deacon, I worked with the Mexican migrant workers. I went with the migrant stream up into Wyoming in the sugar beet fields. And we had to, at times, work with them and experience what it was. I remember an elderly couple, a very noble couple in their 70s. They had their three young grandchildren with them. And they had been in following the migrant stream of work for many years. I'd say 75, 76, 77 years old. Go out right at daylight into the fields, backbreaking work, you know, hoeing the beet fields, bent over, the sun beating down 90, 100 degrees in your 70s, working like that and making very little. We have to have our eyes open for those kind of things. We have to have our hearts open for those kinds of things. Human beings are not to be enslaved. They're not to be exploited. They're to be treated with the dignity that accords to a child of God. And so the social teaching of the church is involved with ensuring that justice is accorded to every human being. The development of economic activity and the growth in production are meant to provide for the needs of human beings. Economic life is not merely meant to multiply products or increase profit or power for the corporation. Oh, that may be a side benefit, but increases in production, that's meant for humanity. Mankind should profit from those increases of profits in production. The increases of technology should benefit mankind. Very often people become so worried, oh, we have a population crisis, too many people on the face of the earth, and so let's have population control and birth control, and so millions and millions and tens of millions of people don't come into existence because of this. And what happens? X number more brilliant scientists, philosophers, politicians are not born. They never see the light of day. The scientist who could solve the food problem in the world, maybe he wasn't born because his mother had an abortion or his government decided that you can only have one child and then you have to be sterilized. With an increase of population, yes, there are more mouths to feed, but there are more brains to think of how to feed all those mouths. And so we have to think in accord with reality, and that's reality. Work is for man. Man is not for work. Man is what work is to benefit work benefits me, work benefits you. We aren't slaves to be plugged in to a system. That's not what God meant for his children. Work is for man. Man is not just for work. The individual takes precedence. Do you know why societies and governments exist? To benefit individuals. To benefit individuals. The communist concept of an individual just being a cog in the wheel, just being some kind of a number, that's not God's plan. And you know who it was, more than anybody else, who contributed to the demise of communism in this age. You know who that was, don't you? It was Pope John Paul II, who contributed more than anyone else to the demise of communism. The Iron Curtain fell because of the Holy Father. Well, because of God, who inspired him. That's coming out now. You know, there's a new book on that. And even Gorbachev has, in so many words, said that. And, of course, he converted. You know that. Oh yes, of course. Gorbachev goes to church now every Sunday. Gorbachev converted to the religion of his mother. You know, he's not Roman Catholic, but he's Russian Orthodox, and he has the sacraments. And so that's a big step. Economic activity and social justice. Well, as I said, we don't exist to work. Work exists to better our condition. And so we have to be sure that we get that straight. Governments have to work for that. A just wage is the legitimate fruit of work. You know, everyone is entitled to a just wage. You do a good, honest day's work, you're entitled to a good, honest day's wage. Men and women equal. Do the same work, you get the same pay. That's the only equitable thing. Nothing else makes any sense. And that's the way it has to be. Remember, my mother, most of her life, she was an educated person. She was a registered nurse. She went to school to be a registered nurse. She never made more than $10,000 a year in her 40 years as a registered nurse. And she's still living. So it's not that long ago. It's only in recent years that many professions were paid commensurate with the work that they did. My mother's amazed. She looks at some of the starting salaries now and she can't believe it. You know, $40,000 a year, $50,000 a year. Maybe I'll go back to work. There should be justice and solidarity among nations. Well, let me go back. I missed one. Sometimes strikes come up. You know, the concept of, well, is it moral? Is it okay to go on strike? You know, something we hear about strikes. GM was on strike in Canada, and that affected the General Motors plants in this country and so on. Is it legal to go on strike? I shouldn't skip over that. Recourse to a strike, number 2435 says, recourse to a strike is morally legitimate when it cannot be avoided, or at least when it is necessary to obtain a proportionate benefit. It becomes morally unacceptable when accompanied by violence, or when objectives are included that are not directly linked to working conditions or are contrary to the common good. It is unjust not to pay the Social Security contribution required by legitimate authority, and so forth. Okay, so a strike, yes, it's possible. It's morally possible. But, you know, there's a certain balance. Management workers have to have solidarity. They're working towards the same end. Workers push too much and the factory shuts down. The employer doesn't give enough and give a man a fair day's wage for a fair day's work, and he won't have any workers. And so there has to be a balance. There has to be a solidarity. There has to be a sense that we're not enemies of everybody else. We've got to pull together. We're going to have to do that more and more in this country. The Japanese got very good at that. You know, they were able in their workforces to instill a certain sense of solidarity, you know, working to make the best product and do it in the best way possible for their company. They were loyal to their companies, and that's something that's necessary and very good. But it requires all parties all the way around to be just and honest with each other. On the international level, inequality of resources and economic capability is such that it creates a real gap. I mentioned that already. There is a terrible gap between wealthy nations and poor nations. I've been to some of these poor places in the world. There are places still on the face of the earth you couldn't believe the poverty that exists there, and there's actually no hope for the people. They have no help from their governments. They're just left to starve, just starve to death in many, many cases. Now, we have so much of a surplus in this country, we shouldn't be able to sleep well. If we have a good conscience, we should not be able to sleep well so long as that disparity, that wide gap persists between the poor and the affluent. The affluent must voluntarily begin to assist the poor, or else I assure you that God will raise his hand and those who are so secure in all their affluence will be on the other side of the story. It wouldn't take much for this country to be reduced to abject poverty. Oh, we think we have much. We're very secure. Our grain bins are full. Our gold supply is great. We own tremendous resources. I'll tell you what, a few more hurricanes, several more floods, an earthquake, a meteorite, or who knows what else can come from nature, and it can be quite a different story. Drought, famine, pestilence, it can happen, and it will happen, unless we begin to act in accord with right reason, justice, and a sense that we have to help the poor. We ignore that one day too much, and then God in his mercy, will correct us. I don't say God in his justice will correct us. I say God in his mercy will correct us, because the situation needs correcting. Once we're corrected and we begin to do it right, then our soul will be in a better place. God's mercy, justice, and love are one. Mercy, justice, and love are one in God. God's justice and God's mercy require that he act sooner or later when the affluent of the world continually turn their back on the poor. Now, this country never did that. We help the poor always, and we still do. We do a great deal still for the poor, and that's why this country is still the greatest country in many ways on the face of the earth. But I just bring these things up because they're in the teaching, the social teaching of the church. And we, as heralds of that good news, need to be aware of this. And we need to be a prophetic voice wherever there is injustice, wherever there is repression, wherever there is discrimination, wherever the poor are oppressed in any way. We need to be a powerful voice that rings out for truth and goodness and justice and freedom. Because if we don't do it, as I said before, this country is apt to perish not with a bang but to whimper, as T.S. Eliot has said. And so we have to be forces for peace and justice. Many of us who claim the name Orthodox or conservative or whatever you want to call it, sometimes, I would dare say, we're not as solid and astute in this aspect of the church's teaching as some of our more liberal brethren. Well, there's no reason for that. The social teaching of the church is the teaching of the church, and it is not some way opposed to the doctrine, the dogmatic teaching of the church, or the moral teaching of the church. It's part and parcel of it. Peace and justice, that's our business as Christians. And we're not to be soft on that. We're to be strong on that. Jesus loved the poor. He loved the poor, and the church loves the poor. That means every one of us has to love the poor. And the poor take many shapes, sizes. You know, the poor can be poor, yes, monetarily. They can be poor in health. They can be handicapped in many ways. Anyone who is underprivileged in any way, they have a special claim on God's mercy. There were times in my life, I can say when I was worst off, that I felt God was closest to me. And that's why I don't fear the future. If I should come on bad times or end up, maybe I'll be a missionary in a foreign country someday. Maybe I'll live with the poorest of the poor. I don't fear it. Why? Because I know that when you're needy, I know that when you're downtrodden, I know that the God of all goodness is with you more than ever. I have a good friend who was very active in the civil rights movement in the South. We were in the Army together. He was a graduate of Tuskegee. We went to Atlanta together once. This man went through all kinds of things. He's got more war stories from the civil rights movement than any number of people. He's a great man. He's a man of tremendous courage, a man of great character. And you know, there were many good Christians, of course, and he's a good Christian, but there were many Catholics who were there. We don't hear about that too much, but there were some Catholics that were involved in that. There were some priests who were involved in that. Everybody should have been involved with that, because wherever any race or creed or group of people is oppressed, is marginalized, is downtrodden, then that's where the voice of Christ has to ring out. And there are still many Christians who don't understand that. There are still many Christians who don't understand why we have a national holiday to celebrate Dr. Martin Luther King. But you know, when I was a boy, I used to hear him speak. And I didn't know I was destined to preach one day. But there was something about his voice. There was something about his message that rattled my heart. There was something special about him. He was speaking what needed to be spoken at that time in history. His message was one of nonviolence. His message was one of the dignity of every human being, whether black, white, yellow, or whatever race, whatever creed. That's a Christian message. Every Christian has to move towards that kind of message and live it and defend it. Love for the poor, the works of mercy are necessary, the spiritual works of mercy, the corporal works of mercy, instructing, advising, consoling. We have to love the poor. My friends, if you ignore the cry of the poor, you ignore the cry of Jesus, who espoused the cause of the poor, who came for the poor. And in one way or another, we're all poor. Mother Teresa often says that the poorest of the poor are in this affluent country. You can be poor morally. You can be poor spiritually. But remember what the Lord Jesus said about the last judgment. When the Son of Man comes in his glory, and I've read this to you before, but I'm going to read it to you again and let it sink in, because these are the words of Jesus, eternal truth. When he comes again in glory, escorted by all the angels of heaven, he will sit upon his royal throne, and all the nations, the rich and the poor, will be assembled before him. Then he will separate them into two groups. As a shepherd separates sheep from goats, the sheep he will place on his right and the goats on his left. And the king will say to those on his right, come, you have my father's blessing. Inherit the kingdom prepared for you from the creation of the world. For I was hungry and you gave me food. I was thirsty and you gave me drink. I was a stranger and you welcomed me, naked and you clothed me. I was ill and you comforted me, in prison and you came to visit me. Then the just will ask him, Lord, when did we see you hungry and feed you, or see you thirsty and give you drink? When did we welcome you away from home or clothe you in your nakedness? When did we visit you when you were ill or in prison? And the king will answer them, I assure you, as often as you did it for one of my least brothers, you did it for me. And then he will say to those on his left, out of my sight you condemned to that everlasting fire prepared for the devil and his angels. I was hungry and you gave me no food. I was thirsty and you gave me no drink. I was away from home and you gave me no welcome, naked, and you gave me no clothing. I was ill and in prison and you did not come to comfort me. Then they will turn and ask, Lord, when did we see you hungry or thirsty or away from home or naked or in prison? And when did we not attend to your needs? He will answer them, I assure you, as often as you neglected to do it to one of these least ones, you neglected to do it for me. These will go off to eternal punishment, and the just to eternal life. That is the word of God. That is the truth. That is the teaching of Jesus Christ. Let the cry of the poor be heard among the people of God.
1: We have a call. Hello?
2: Hello, Mother.
1: Where are you from?
2: I'm from Ohio.
1: What is your question?
2: It's a comment about how do we know if we please the Lord in our everyday life? And I guess my philosophy is, if Jesus were to sit in front of me right now, would he be proud of what I was thinking and what I was doing and how I was conducting myself? And I kind of do this in my everyday life at work and at home and in front of my grandchildren, in front of my own children who do not go to church.
1: I think that's awesome. I think that's wonderful. Wonderful. If we stay away from grievous sin, we can be sure the Lord is pleased with us. We don't always overcome our imperfections, you know. I don't ever think there is going to be a day when I am totally, absolutely patient. I pray for it. I wake up with the illusion that this may be the day. But, you know, what are you going to do? But God loves me. That I know. If you love him enough that you can say, well, what would Jesus do at this moment? You're in great shape. Keep doing that. We don't always find a reflection of Jesus in a beautiful way in everybody. We do, though, and we will find him crucified in some, but then we need to be compassionate. We see him lonely in some. We need to be there. We need to be loving. We see him suffering pain in some. We need to be compassionate. You cannot get away from Jesus. When we call this network Eternal Word Television Network, we were very criticized. It didn't sound television-ish, you know? But the reason we named it that is we wanted everybody in the world, whether they're atheists, agnostic, even those who hate me, say, that woman on EWTN, they have to say Eternal Word. I think that's hilarious. I just read a nasty article. It was very nasty. I laughed about it because he kept saying Eternal Word throughout. I thought, well, he doesn't even know what he's saying. Every agnostic and atheist that reads anything about this network has to say or hear those awesome words.

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0: Lord God, you gave the peoples of the world as the inheritance of your only Son. You crowned him as King of Zion, your holy city, and gave him your church to be his bride. As he proclaims the law of your eternal kingdom, may we serve him faithfully and so share his royal power forever.
1: Here is a king of my own choosing who will rule on Mount Zion.

Lord God, you heard the cry of your son when he was oppressed and saved him from the sleep of death. 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Be its shield so that it may hold up its head and radiate the glory of the resurrection.

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2: From the beginning of the book of the prophet Zephaniah. The word of the Lord which came to Zephaniah, the son of Cushi, the son of Gedaliah, the son of Amariah, the son of Hezekiah, in the days of Josiah, the son of Ammon, king of Judah. I will completely sweep away all things from the face of the earth, says the Lord. I will sweep away man and beast. I will sweep away the birds of the sky and the fishes of the sea. I will overthrow the wicked. I will destroy mankind from the face of the earth, says the Lord. I will stretch out my hand against Judah and against all the inhabitants of Jerusalem. I will destroy from this place the last vestige of Baal, the very names of his priests, and those who adore the host of heaven on the roofs, with those who adore the Lord but swear by Milcom, and those who have fallen away from the Lord, and those who do not seek the Lord. Silence in the presence of the Lord God, for near is the day of the Lord. Yes, the Lord has prepared a slaughter feast. He has consecrated his guests. Near is the great day of the Lord, near and very swiftly coming. Hark, the day of the Lord! Bitter then the warrior's cry. A day of wrath is that day, a day of anguish and distress, a day of destruction and desolation, a day of darkness and gloom, a day of thick, black clouds, a day of trumpet blasts and battle alarm against fortified cities, against battlements on high. I will hem men in till they walk like the blind, because they have sinned against the Lord, and their blood shall be poured out like dust, and their brains like dung. Neither their silver nor their gold shall be able to save them on the day of the Lord's wrath, when in the fire of his jealousy all the earth shall be consumed. For he shall make an end, yes, a sudden end, of all who live on the earth. Gather, gather yourselves together, O nation without shame, before you are driven away like chaff that passes on, before there comes upon you the blazing anger of the Lord, before there comes upon you the day of the Lord's anger. Seek the Lord, all you humble of the earth, who have observed his law. Seek justice. Seek humility. Perhaps you may be sheltered on the day of the Lord's anger. The word of the Lord.
3: Thanks be to God.
2: Seek the Lord, you humble of the earth, who obey his law.
3: Seek righteousness, seek humility.
2: Blessed are you poor, for yours is the kingdom of heaven.
3: Seek righteousness, seek humility.

0: Christ. What was sown as something weak and perishable will be clothed in incorruption. Love and the fruits of love will remain, and the whole of creation, made by God for man, will be set free from the frustration that enslaves it. We are warned, indeed, that a man gains nothing if he wins the whole world at the cost of himself. Yet our hope in a new earth should not weaken but rather stimulate our concern for developing this earth. For on it there is growing up the body of a new human family, a body even now able to provide some foreshadowing of the new age. Hence, though earthly progress is to be carefully distinguished from the growth of Christ's kingdom, yet insofar as it can help toward the better ordering of human society, it is of great importance to the kingdom of God. The blessings of human dignity, brotherly communion and freedom, all the good fruits on earth of man's cooperation with nature and the Spirit of the Lord, and according to His command, will be found again in the world to come, but purified of all stain, resplendent and transfigured, when Christ hands over to the Father an eternal and universal kingdom, a kingdom of truth and life, a kingdom of holiness and grace, a kingdom of justice, love, and peace. On this earth, the kingdom is already present in sign. When the Lord comes, it will reach its completion.
1: Rejoice, you heavens, and celebrate, O earth. Cry out with praise, you mountains, for the Lord is coming.
2: He will have compassion on his poor.
1: In his days, justice will flourish and peace will abound.
2: He will have compassion on his poor.

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O God, who caused the minds of the faithful to unite in a single purpose, grant your people to love what you command and to desire what you promise, that amid the uncertainties of this world, our hearts may be fixed on that place where true gladness is found. Through our Lord Jesus Christ, your Son, who lives and reigns with you in the unity of the Holy Spirit, God, forever and ever. Amen.

0: The Chaplet of the Divine Mercy. In the name of the Father, and of the Son, and of the Holy Spirit.
1: Amen.
0: Our Father, who art in heaven, hallowed be thy name. Thy kingdom come, thy will be done, on earth as it is in heaven.
1: Give us this day our daily bread, and forgive us our trespasses, as we forgive those who trespass against us. And lead us not into temptation, but deliver us from evil. Amen.
0: Hail Mary, full of grace, the Lord is with thee. Blessed art thou among women, and blessed is the fruit of thy womb, Jesus.
1: Holy Mary, Mother of God, pray for us sinners, now and at the hour of our death. Amen.
0: I believe in God, the Father Almighty, creator of heaven and earth, and in Jesus Christ, his only Son, our Lord, who was conceived by the Holy Spirit, born of the Virgin Mary, suffered under Pontius Pilate, was crucified, died, and was buried. He descended into hell, and the third day he rose again from the dead. He ascended into heaven, sits at the right hand of God the Father Almighty. From thence he shall come to judge the living and the dead.
1: I believe in the Holy Spirit, the Holy Catholic Church, the communion of saints, the forgiveness of sins, the resurrection of the body, and life everlasting. Amen.
0: Eternal Father, I offer you the body and blood, soul and divinity of your dearly beloved Son, our Lord Jesus Christ,
1: in atonement for our sins and those of the whole world.
0: For the sake of his sorrowful passion,
1: have mercy on us and on the whole world.
0: For the sake of his sorrowful passion,
1: have mercy on us and on the whole world.
0: For the sake of his sorrowful passion,
1: have mercy on us and on the whole world.
0: For the sake of his sorrowful passion,
1: have mercy on us and on the whole world.
0: For the sake of his sorrowful passion,
1: have mercy on us and on the whole world.
0: For the sake of his sorrowful passion,
1: have mercy on us and on the whole world.
0: For the sake of his sorrowful passion,
1: have mercy on us and on the whole world.
0: For the sake of his sorrowful passion,
1: have mercy on us and on the whole world.
0: For the sake of his sorrowful passion,
1: have mercy on us and on the whole world.
0: For the sake of his sorrowful passion,
1: have mercy on us and on the whole world.
0: Eternal Father, I offer you the body and blood, soul and divinity of your dearly beloved Son, our Lord Jesus Christ,
1: in atonement for our sins and those of the whole world.
0: For the sake of his sorrowful passion,
1: have mercy on us and on the whole world.
0: For the sake of his sorrowful passion,
1: have mercy on us and on the whole world.
0: For the sake of his sorrowful passion,
1: have mercy on us and on the whole world.
0: For the sake of his sorrowful passion,
1: have mercy on us and on the whole world.
0: For the sake of his sorrowful passion,
1: have mercy on us and on the whole world.
0: For the sake of his sorrowful passion,
1: have mercy on us and on the whole world.
0: For the sake of his sorrowful passion,
1: have mercy on us and on the whole world.
0: For the sake of his sorrowful passion,
1: have mercy on us and on the whole world.
0: For the sake of his sorrowful passion,
1: have mercy on us and on the whole world.
0: For the sake of his sorrowful passion,
1: have mercy on us and on the whole world.
0: Eternal Father, I offer you the body and blood, soul and divinity of your dearly beloved Son, our Lord Jesus Christ,
1: in atonement for our sins and those of the whole world.
0: For the sake of his sorrowful passion,
1: have mercy on us and on the whole world.
0: For the sake of his sorrowful passion,
1: have mercy on us and on the whole world.
0: For the sake of his sorrowful passion,
1: have mercy on us and on the whole world.
0: For the sake of his sorrowful passion,
1: have mercy on us and on the whole world.
0: For the sake of his sorrowful passion,
1: have mercy on us and on the whole world.
0: For the sake of his sorrowful passion,
1: have mercy on us and on the whole world.
0: For the sake of his sorrowful passion,
1: have mercy on us and on the whole world.
0: For the sake of his sorrowful passion,
1: have mercy on us and on the whole world.
0: For the sake of his sorrowful passion,
1: have mercy on us and on the whole world.
0: For the sake of his sorrowful passion,
1: have mercy on us and on the whole world.
0: Eternal Father, I offer you the body and blood, soul and divinity of your dearly beloved Son, our Lord Jesus Christ,
1: in atonement for our sins and those of the whole world.
0: For the sake of his sorrowful passion,
1: have mercy on us and on the whole world.
0: For the sake of his sorrowful passion,
1: have mercy on us and on the whole world.
0: For the sake of his sorrowful passion,
1: have mercy on us and on the whole world.
0: For the sake of his sorrowful passion,
1: have mercy on us and on the whole world.
0: For the sake of his sorrowful passion,
1: have mercy on us and on the whole world.
0: For the sake of his sorrowful passion,
1: have mercy on us and on the whole world.
0: For the sake of his sorrowful passion,
1: have mercy on us and on the whole world.
0: For the sake of his sorrowful passion,
1: have mercy on us and on the whole world.
0: For the sake of his sorrowful passion,
1: have mercy on us and on the whole world.
0: For the sake of his sorrowful passion,
1: have mercy on us and on the whole world.
0: Eternal Father, I offer you the body and blood, soul and divinity of your dearly beloved Son, our Lord Jesus Christ,
1: in atonement for our sins and those of the whole world.
0: For the sake of his sorrowful passion,
1: have mercy on us and on the whole world.
0: For the sake of his sorrowful passion,
1: have mercy on us and on the whole world.
0: For the sake of his sorrowful passion,
1: have mercy on us and on the whole world.
0: For the sake of his sorrowful passion,
1: have mercy on us and on the whole world.
0: For the sake of his sorrowful passion,
1: have mercy on us and on the whole world.
0: For the sake of his sorrowful passion,
1: have mercy on us and on the whole world.
0: For the sake of his sorrowful passion,
1: have mercy on us and on the whole world.
0: For the sake of his sorrowful passion,
1: have mercy on us and on the whole world.
0: For the sake of his sorrowful passion,
1: have mercy on us and on the whole world.
0: For the sake of his sorrowful passion,
1: have mercy on us and on the whole world.
0: Holy God, Holy Mighty One, Holy Immortal One,
1: have mercy on us and on the whole world.
0: Holy God, Holy Mighty One, Holy Immortal One,
1: have mercy on us and on the whole world.
0: Holy God, Holy Mighty One, Holy Immortal One,
1: have mercy on us and on the whole world.
0: Eternal God, in whom mercy is endless and the treasury of compassion inexhaustible, look kindly upon us and increase your mercy in us, that in difficult moments we might not despair nor become despondent, but with great confidence submit ourselves to your holy will, which is love and mercy itself.
1: Amen.
0: O blood and water, which gushed forth from the heart of Jesus as a font of mercy for us,
1: I trust in you.
0: O blood and water, which gushed forth from the heart of Jesus as a font of mercy for us,
1: I trust in you.
0: O blood and water, which gushed forth from the heart of Jesus as a font of mercy for us,
1: I trust in you.
2: Jesus, I trust in you.
1: Jesus, I trust in you.
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0: In the name of the Father, and of the Son, and of the Holy Spirit.
1: Amen.
3: This is Father Jacek Mazur. Please join me in praying the Most Holy Rosary of the Blessed Virgin Mary. In the name of the Father, and of the Son, and of the Holy Spirit. Amen. I believe in God, the Father Almighty, Creator of heaven and earth, and in Jesus Christ, His only Son, our Lord, who was conceived by the Holy Spirit, born of the Virgin Mary, suffered under Pontius Pilate, was crucified, died, and was buried. He descended into hell. On the third day he rose again from the dead. He ascended into heaven and is seated at the right hand of God the Father Almighty. From there he will come to judge the living and the dead.
4: I believe in the Holy Spirit, the Holy Catholic Church, the communion of saints, the forgiveness of sins, the resurrection of the body, and life everlasting. Amen.
3: Our Father, who art in heaven, hallowed be thy name. Thy kingdom come, thy will be done, on earth as it is in heaven.
4: Give us this day our daily bread, and forgive us our trespasses, as we forgive those who trespass against us. And lead us not into temptation, but deliver us from evil. Amen.
3: For an increase in faith, hope, and charity. Hail Mary, full of grace, the Lord is with thee. Blessed art thou among women, and blessed is the fruit of thy womb, Jesus.
4: Holy Mary, Mother of God, pray for us sinners, now and at the hour of our death. Amen.
3: Hail Mary, full of grace, the Lord is with thee. Blessed art thou among women, and blessed is the fruit of thy womb, Jesus.
4: Holy Mary, Mother of God, pray for us sinners, now and at the hour of our death. Amen.
3: Hail Mary, full of grace, the Lord is with thee. Blessed art thou among women, and blessed is the fruit of thy womb, Jesus.
4: Holy Mary, Mother of God, pray for us sinners, now and at the hour of our death. Amen.
3: Glory be to the Father, and to the Son, and to the Holy Spirit.
4: As it was in the beginning, is now, and ever shall be, world without end. Amen.
3: O my Jesus, forgive us our sins, save us from the fires of hell. Lead all souls to heaven, especially those most in need of thy mercy. The first glorious mystery, the resurrection. Our Father, who art in heaven, hallowed be thy name. Thy kingdom come, thy will be done, on earth as it is in heaven.
4: Give us this day our daily bread, and forgive us our trespasses, as we forgive those who trespass against us. And lead us not into temptation, but deliver us from evil. Amen.
3: Hail Mary, full of grace, the Lord is with thee. Blessed art thou among women, and blessed is the fruit of thy womb, Jesus.
4: Holy Mary, Mother of God, pray for us sinners, now and at the hour of our death. Amen.
3: Hail Mary, full of grace, the Lord is with thee. Blessed art thou among women, and blessed is the fruit of thy womb, Jesus.
4: Holy Mary, Mother of God, pray for us sinners, now and at the hour of our death. Amen.
3: Hail Mary, full of grace, the Lord is with thee. Blessed art thou among women, and blessed is the fruit of thy womb, Jesus.
4: Holy Mary, Mother of God, pray for us sinners, now and at the hour of our death. Amen.
3: Hail Mary, full of grace, the Lord is with thee. Blessed art thou among women, and blessed is the fruit of thy womb, Jesus.
4: Holy Mary, Mother of God, pray for us sinners, now and at the hour of our death. Amen.
3: Hail Mary, full of grace, the Lord is with thee. Blessed art thou among women, and blessed is the fruit of thy womb, Jesus.
4: Holy Mary, Mother of God, pray for us sinners, now and at the hour of our death. Amen.
3: Hail Mary, full of grace, the Lord is with thee. Blessed art thou among women, and blessed is the fruit of thy womb, Jesus.
4: Holy Mary, Mother of God, pray for us sinners, now and at the hour of our death. Amen.
3: Hail Mary, full of grace, the Lord is with thee. Blessed art thou among women, and blessed is the fruit of thy womb, Jesus.
4: Holy Mary, Mother of God, pray for us sinners, now and at the hour of our death. Amen.
3: Hail Mary, full of grace, the Lord is with thee. Blessed art thou among women, and blessed is the fruit of thy womb, Jesus.
4: Holy Mary, Mother of God, pray for us sinners, now and at the hour of our death. Amen.
3: Hail Mary, full of grace, the Lord is with thee. Blessed art thou among women, and blessed is the fruit of thy womb, Jesus.
4: Holy Mary, Mother of God, pray for us sinners, now and at the hour of our death. Amen.
3: Hail Mary, full of grace, the Lord is with thee. Blessed art thou among women, and blessed is the fruit of thy womb, Jesus.
4: Holy Mary, Mother of God, pray for us sinners, now and at the hour of our death. Amen.
3: Glory be to the Father, and to the Son, and to the Holy Spirit.
4: As it was in the beginning, is now, and ever shall be, world without end. Amen.
3: O my Jesus, forgive us our sins, save us from the fires of hell. Lead all souls to heaven, especially those most in need of thy mercy. The second glorious mystery, the Ascension. Our Father, who art in heaven, hallowed be thy name. Thy kingdom come, thy will be done, on earth as it is in heaven.
4: Give us this day our daily bread, and forgive us our trespasses, as we forgive those who trespass against us. And lead us not into temptation, but deliver us from evil. Amen.
3: Hail Mary, full of grace, the Lord is with thee. Blessed art thou among women, and blessed is the fruit of thy womb, Jesus.
4: Holy Mary, Mother of God, pray for us sinners, now and at the hour of our death. Amen.
3: Hail Mary, full of grace, the Lord is with thee. Blessed art thou among women, and blessed is the fruit of thy womb, Jesus.
4: Holy Mary, Mother of God, pray for us sinners, now and at the hour of our death. Amen.
3: Hail Mary, full of grace, the Lord is with thee. Blessed art thou among women, and blessed is the fruit of thy womb, Jesus.
4: Holy Mary, Mother of God, pray for us sinners, now and at the hour of our death. Amen.
3: Hail Mary, full of grace, the Lord is with thee. Blessed art thou among women, and blessed is the fruit of thy womb, Jesus.
4: Holy Mary, Mother of God, pray for us sinners, now and at the hour of our death. Amen.
3: Hail Mary, full of grace, the Lord is with thee. Blessed art thou among women, and blessed is the fruit of thy womb, Jesus.
4: Holy Mary, Mother of God, pray for us sinners, now and at the hour of our death. Amen.
3: Hail Mary, full of grace, the Lord is with thee. Blessed art thou among women, and blessed is the fruit of thy womb, Jesus.
4: Holy Mary, Mother of God, pray for us sinners, now and at the hour of our death. Amen.
3: Hail Mary, full of grace, the Lord is with thee. Blessed art thou among women, and blessed is the fruit of thy womb, Jesus.
4: Holy Mary, Mother of God, pray for us sinners, now and at the hour of our death. Amen.
3: Hail Mary, full of grace, the Lord is with thee. Blessed art thou among women, and blessed is the fruit of thy womb, Jesus.
4: Holy Mary, Mother of God, pray for us sinners, now and at the hour of our death. Amen.
3: Hail Mary, full of grace, the Lord is with thee. Blessed art thou among women, and blessed is the fruit of thy womb, Jesus.
4: Holy Mary, Mother of God, pray for us sinners, now and at the hour of our death. Amen.
3: Hail Mary, full of grace, the Lord is with thee. Blessed art thou among women, and blessed is the fruit of thy womb, Jesus.
4: Holy Mary, Mother of God, pray for us sinners, now and at the hour of our death. Amen.
3: Glory be to the Father, and to the Son, and to the Holy Spirit.
4: As it was in the beginning, is now, and ever shall be, world without end. Amen.
3: O my Jesus, forgive us our sins, save us from the fires of hell. Lead all souls to heaven, especially those most in need of thy mercy. The third glorious mystery, the descent of the Holy Spirit. Our Father, who art in heaven, hallowed be thy name. Thy kingdom come, thy will be done, on earth as it is in heaven.
4: Give us this day our daily bread, and forgive us our trespasses, as we forgive those who trespass against us. And lead us not into temptation, but deliver us from evil. Amen.
3: Hail Mary, full of grace, the Lord is with thee. Blessed art thou among women, and blessed is the fruit of thy womb, Jesus.
4: Holy Mary, Mother of God, pray for us sinners, now and at the hour of our death. Amen.
3: Hail Mary, full of grace, the Lord is with thee. Blessed art thou among women, and blessed is the fruit of thy womb, Jesus.
4: Holy Mary, Mother of God, pray for us sinners, now and at the hour of our death. Amen.
3: Hail Mary, full of grace, the Lord is with thee. Blessed art thou among women, and blessed is the fruit of thy womb, Jesus.
4: Holy Mary, Mother of God, pray for us sinners, now and at the hour of our death. Amen.
3: Hail Mary, full of grace, the Lord is with thee. Blessed art thou among women, and blessed is the fruit of thy womb, Jesus.
4: Holy Mary, Mother of God, pray for us sinners, now and at the hour of our death. Amen.
3: Hail Mary, full of grace, the Lord is with thee. Blessed art thou among women, and blessed is the fruit of thy womb, Jesus.
4: Holy Mary, Mother of God, pray for us sinners, now and at the hour of our death. Amen.
3: Hail Mary, full of grace, the Lord is with thee. Blessed art thou among women, and blessed is the fruit of thy womb, Jesus.
4: Holy Mary, Mother of God, pray for us sinners, now and at the hour of our death. Amen.
3: Hail Mary, full of grace, the Lord is with thee. Blessed art thou among women, and blessed is the fruit of thy womb, Jesus.
4: Holy Mary, Mother of God, pray for us sinners, now and at the hour of our death. Amen.
3: Hail Mary, full of grace, the Lord is with thee. Blessed art thou among women, and blessed is the fruit of thy womb, Jesus.
4: Holy Mary, Mother of God, pray for us sinners, now and at the hour of our death. Amen.
3: Hail Mary, full of grace, the Lord is with thee. Blessed art thou among women, and blessed is the fruit of thy womb, Jesus.
4: Holy Mary, Mother of God, pray for us sinners, now and at the hour of our death. Amen.
3: Hail Mary, full of grace, the Lord is with thee. Blessed art thou among women, and blessed is the fruit of thy womb, Jesus.
4: Holy Mary, Mother of God, pray for us sinners, now and at the hour of our death. Amen.
3: Glory be to the Father, and to the Son, and to the Holy Spirit.
4: As it was in the beginning, is now, and ever shall be, world without end. Amen.
3: O my Jesus, forgive us our sins, save us from the fires of hell. Lead all souls to heaven, especially those most in need of thy mercy. The fourth glorious mystery, the Assumption of Mary. Our Father, who art in heaven, hallowed be thy name. Thy kingdom come, thy will be done, on earth as it is in heaven.
4: Give us this day our daily bread, and forgive us our trespasses, as we forgive those who trespass against us. And lead us not into temptation, but deliver us from evil. Amen.
3: Hail Mary, full of grace, the Lord is with thee. Blessed art thou among women, and blessed is the fruit of thy womb, Jesus.
4: Holy Mary, Mother of God, pray for us sinners, now and at the hour of our death. Amen.
3: Hail Mary, full of grace, the Lord is with thee. Blessed art thou among women, and blessed is the fruit of thy womb, Jesus.
4: Holy Mary, Mother of God, pray for us sinners, now and at the hour of our death. Amen.
3: Hail Mary, full of grace, the Lord is with thee. Blessed art thou among women, and blessed is the fruit of thy womb, Jesus.
4: Holy Mary, Mother of God, pray for us sinners, now and at the hour of our death. Amen.
3: Hail Mary, full of grace, the Lord is with thee. Blessed art thou among women, and blessed is the fruit of thy womb, Jesus.
4: Holy Mary, Mother of God, pray for us sinners, now and at the hour of our death. Amen.
3: Hail Mary, full of grace, the Lord is with thee. Blessed art thou among women, and blessed is the fruit of thy womb, Jesus.
4: Holy Mary, Mother of God, pray for us sinners, now and at the hour of our death. Amen.
3: Hail Mary, full of grace, the Lord is with thee. Blessed art thou among women, and blessed is the fruit of thy womb, Jesus.
4: Holy Mary, Mother of God, pray for us sinners, now and at the hour of our death. Amen.
3: Hail Mary, full of grace, the Lord is with thee. Blessed art thou among women, and blessed is the fruit of thy womb, Jesus.
4: Holy Mary, Mother of God, pray for us sinners, now and at the hour of our death. Amen.
3: Hail Mary, full of grace, the Lord is with thee. Blessed art thou among women, and blessed is the fruit of thy womb, Jesus.
4: Holy Mary, Mother of God, pray for us sinners, now and at the hour of our death. Amen.
3: Hail Mary, full of grace, the Lord is with thee. Blessed art thou among women, and blessed is the fruit of thy womb, Jesus.
4: Holy Mary, Mother of God, pray for us sinners, now and at the hour of our death. Amen.
3: Hail Mary, full of grace, the Lord is with thee. Blessed art thou among women, and blessed is the fruit of thy womb, Jesus.
4: Holy Mary, Mother of God, pray for us sinners, now and at the hour of our death. Amen.
3: Glory be to the Father, and to the Son, and to the Holy Spirit.
4: As it was in the beginning, is now, and ever shall be, world without end. Amen.
3: O my Jesus, forgive us our sins. Save us from the fires of hell. Lead all souls to heaven, especially those most in need of thy mercy. The fifth glorious mystery, the coronation of Mary. Our Father, who art in heaven, hallowed be thy name. Thy kingdom come, thy will be done, on earth as it is in heaven.
4: Give us this day our daily bread, and forgive us our trespasses, as we forgive those who trespass against us. And lead us not into temptation, but deliver us from evil. Amen.
3: Hail Mary, full of grace, the Lord is with thee. Blessed art thou among women, and blessed is the fruit of thy womb, Jesus.
4: Holy Mary, Mother of God, pray for us sinners, now and at the hour of our death. Amen.
3: Hail Mary, full of grace, the Lord is with thee. Blessed art thou among women, and blessed is the fruit of thy womb, Jesus.
4: Holy Mary, Mother of God, pray for us sinners, now and at the hour of our death. Amen.
3: Hail Mary, full of grace, the Lord is with thee. Blessed art thou among women, and blessed is the fruit of thy womb, Jesus.
4: Holy Mary, Mother of God, pray for us sinners, now and at the hour of our death. Amen.
3: Hail Mary, full of grace, the Lord is with thee. Blessed art thou among women, and blessed is the fruit of thy womb, Jesus.
4: Holy Mary, Mother of God, pray for us sinners, now and at the hour of our death. Amen.
3: Hail Mary, full of grace, the Lord is with thee. Blessed art thou among women, and blessed is the fruit of thy womb, Jesus.
4: Holy Mary, Mother of God, pray for us sinners, now and at the hour of our death. Amen.
3: Hail Mary, full of grace, the Lord is with thee. Blessed art thou among women, and blessed is the fruit of thy womb, Jesus.
4: Holy Mary, Mother of God, pray for us sinners, now and at the hour of our death. Amen.
3: Hail Mary, full of grace, the Lord is with thee. Blessed art thou among women, and blessed is the fruit of thy womb, Jesus.
4: Holy Mary, Mother of God, pray for us sinners, now and at the hour of our death. Amen.
3: Hail Mary, full of grace, the Lord is with thee. Blessed art thou among women, and blessed is the fruit of thy womb, Jesus.
4: Holy Mary, Mother of God, pray for us sinners, now and at the hour of our death. Amen.
3: Hail Mary, full of grace, the Lord is with thee. Blessed art thou among women, and blessed is the fruit of thy womb, Jesus.
4: Holy Mary, Mother of God, pray for us sinners, now and at the hour of our death. Amen.
3: Hail Mary, full of grace, the Lord is with thee. Blessed art thou among women, and blessed is the fruit of thy womb, Jesus.
4: Holy Mary, Mother of God, pray for us sinners, now and at the hour of our death. Amen.
3: Glory be to the Father, and to the Son, and to the Holy Spirit.
4: As it was in the beginning, is now, and ever shall be, world without end. Amen.
3: O my Jesus, forgive us our sins. Save us from the fires of hell. Lead all souls to heaven, especially those most in need of thy mercy. Hail, Holy Queen, Mother of Mercy, our life, our sweetness, and our hope.
4: To thee do we cry, poor banished children of Eve. To thee do we send up our sighs, mourning and weeping in this valley of tears. Turn then, most gracious advocate, thine eyes of mercy toward us, and after this our exile, show unto us the blessed fruit of thy womb, Jesus. O clement, O loving, O sweet Virgin Mary.
3: Pray for us, O Holy Mother of God,
4: that we may be made worthy of the promises of Christ.
3: Let us pray. O God, whose only begotten Son, by his life, death, and resurrection, has purchased for us the rewards of eternal life, grant, we beseech thee, that while meditating on these mysteries of the Most Holy Rosary of the Blessed Virgin Mary, we may imitate what they contain and obtain what they promise, through the same Christ our Lord. Amen. In the name of the Father, and of the Son, and of the Holy Spirit. Amen.

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1: The Catholic Church must prepare for the coming battle of despair. That is a sobering call from our guest this week on Register Radio, Register contributor, Ambassador Alberto Fernandez, who has a cautionary statement for the Church and for all of us, that in the years to come, the Church may find itself poorer than ever before, and yet needed more than ever before. And then, EWTN News' Europe correspondent, Solène Tadier, tells us about Paris's other Notre Dame, the shrine with 37,000 answered prayers. Hello, I'm Matthew Bunsen, Vice President, Editorial Director of EWTN News and host of Register Radio. Joined in studio, as always, and whenever possible, by my co-host, Shannon Mullen, Editor-in-Chief of the National Catholic Register. How are you, Shannon?
2: Very well. Good to be with you, Matthew.
1: So the title of the commentary from Ambassador Fernandez certainly is very eye-catching. I know that as we are speaking right now, it is the number one most trending piece at ncregister.com. It's an important commentary, however, I'm delighted to be able to welcome Ambassador Fernandez back to our program. Once again, Ambassador, we seem to be finding a way to bring you on about a topic that's not exactly fun, but important. And so thank you, as always, for making the time for us.
3: Thank you, Matthew and Shannon. Always a pleasure to be on with you.
1: Before we dive into the battle of despair, as you put it, could you give us, if you could, just a brief update of where things stand right now in the Middle East, in particular with Iran, Oman, and the Strait of Hormuz, because I know our listeners and our readers are always grateful for your commentary.
3: Well, we're in this situation of a kind of no war, no peace, or war by other means situation in the confrontation between the Iranian regime and the United States. It's a challenge of who can outlast whom. Both sides, both the Americans and the Iranian regime, think that or are portraying themselves as if time is on their side. It's a deadly, volatile situation. There's a lot of oil getting through. Not as much as there was before the war started. So we're in this very, very volatile, risky, gray area that doesn't seem to have any end in the near future.
2: Ambassador Fernandez, one question I want to ask you. On the Iran side, their leverage seems to be, or at least in their view, the midterm elections, and that they believe that President Trump's going to be motivated to do some kind of a deal to just kind of get this off the radar of voters. Do you think that's a valid point or a valid piece of leverage that they have or not?
3: Well, they certainly think it is. They know, they read the polling. They know that the war is generally unpopular, even though the polls also show that Iran is not popular in the United States. The Iranian regime is not popular, but the war is not popular. And they know there's economic pressure. People are concerned about high prices. There's an election coming. And so certainly they think that that is a way of pressuring the Americans. The question is, what do they do about it? And do they overdo the thing? Also, do they try to do some kind of October surprise to try to increase the pressure on the United States, which could backfire? So there's a lot we don't know about the regime, but certainly they see an opportunity which they will seize upon.
1: All right. Well, thank you for that update. It in some ways leads us to your brilliant commentary on the coming battle of despair, because we look at a situation like Iran that seems so intractable, and this is one more thing that people seem to be worrying about. But I also wanted to make note of the fact that you very courageously start your piece with a quote from Friedrich Nietzsche, the German philosopher, that before descending into madness, he wrote, "If we have our own why of life, we shall get along with almost any how." And I think that's a beautiful way to frame your commentary. What were you hoping to accomplish with this piece?
3: Well, I was struck by the recent suicide of this professor at Cambridge, whose whole life came tumbling down. And that was a, you know, kind of unusual situation. It's an unusual case. But generally in the West, we see certain trends coming about. And there's no doubt polling shows that there is an increase in what are known as deaths of despair. The latest generation coming up, Generation Z, is the most medicated and anxious generation in history. At the same time, there's all this talk about the workplace changing, the workplace evolving. So the two questions were, you know, in my mind were, how will the church respond in an age of increasing despair? And how will the church respond in a world where work, which so often gives us meaning, either loses that meaning or ceases to exist? Now, the church is neither a business company nor a psychiatrist, right? I mean, the church has, first of all, is about the salvation of souls. But certainly, we respond to a reality that we see around us. And so the challenge is, how will the church have to move to try to respond to these changing circumstances?
2: Ambassador, let's talk just briefly about the case you cited, Jason Arday. What about his death, other than it being in the news, you know, in recent days, do you think is kind of emblematic of the crisis you're seeing?
3: Well, I think it's emblematic in the sense that what do you do or what happens to you when everything that seems important to you is taken away? Whether that's prestige or the meaning that comes in work or titles or possessions or whatever. Obviously, not every poor person or not every person that loses everything kills themselves, right? Some people do and some people don't. And some people sadly take their own lives over trifles. Others endure great suffering. So this is a mystery, of course, that we confront in what goes on in the troubled minds of people under pressure. That's kind of what I was trying to get at, that here was a very dramatic, graphic case of that happening. People tried to look at it, you know, in that case, the Jason Arday case, about, you know, woke versus non-woke, or whether he was an innocent or whether he was, a con man. Those are all significant issues, but I was more looking at it within the context of a person who had seemingly lost everything and how they responded.
1: Yeah, you make the point, and I quoted that right at the beginning here, that, as you note, the church may find itself poorer than ever before, and yet the task of the church never changes. It is to proclaim the gospel of Jesus Christ to the world, to save souls. From your vantage point, looking globally as you do, how is the church actually positioned well to do that today, despite all of these immense challenges?
3: I think there is, I don't know if I call it a silver lining, but there's a reality that the church in many parts of the world has to deal with, is forced to deal with, and I think church leaders willingly do so, have to deal in situations of great suffering, of poverty, of turmoil. We see this very much in the global south. We see it in Africa and places like Nigeria. So certainly the church has experience in dealing with crises. This is nothing new in the church. In a way, I guess my one caveat in the piece, from the piece that I would add, is that looking at more about the situation of the church and the situation of people in the West, in the kind of comfortable West, that's a given, that we think that's always going to be that way. And it could very well wind up being that our situation is not going to be that different than the church in poorer countries with a lot more stress, a lot more turmoil and crises, political and economic, that they have to deal with.
2: Ambassador, can we return to the Nietzsche quote that your piece begins with? If we have our own why of life, we shall get along with almost any how. What does that mean?
3: Well, for me, it means that you have to be tethered to something, that our lives have to have some kind of core. Obviously, as a Christian, as a Catholic, I believe that is related intimately with faith in Jesus Christ and his salvation and his sacrifice and all of that, all of the supernatural message of the gospel. Some people find meaning in other things. But you have to find meaning in something. You have to have some kind of core or basis or tether, as I say. Otherwise, your life is untethered. It blows away according to the wind, according to circumstances. People do need to be grounded. And we're in a crisis of where people find themselves to feel that they are groundless. And that is a very dangerous situation for people to be in.
1: Yeah. Well, Ambassador, thank you so much for your commentary. I know people are really taking it to heart. They're reading it. And we're also grateful for, as ever, your expertise on the Middle East and beyond.
3: Thank you, and God bless.
1: Again, the Ambassador's piece is The Catholic Church Must Prepare for the Coming Battle of Despair. You can find it at ncregister.com. 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Next up, Shannon and I talk with Solène Tadier about the other Notre Dame in Paris. 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
1: Welcome back. I'm Matthew Bunsen here with Shannon Mullen, Editor-in-Chief of the National Catholic Register. Well, as preparations continue for Pope Leo XIV's September visit to France, a great deal of understandable attention is being given to his planned journey to the restored Notre Dame Cathedral in Paris, of course, as well as Lourdes. There is, however, a lesser-known basilica that deserves a lot more attention than it has been getting over these decades. It has ties to Saints Thérèse of Lisieux and Jean-Henri Neumann, as well as the Augustinians and even Mozart. Solène Tadier has a recent piece on this extraordinary church, and she joins us now. She is EWTN News' European correspondent. Solène, welcome back to Register Radio.
7: Thank you for having me. Always a pleasure.
1: Well, the title of your posted piece is Paris's Other Notre Dame, the shrine with 37,000 answered prayers. What church are we talking about?
7: Yes, absolutely, Matthew. I think it's a wonderful church, and it's really unknown. A lot of people have heard, of course, of all the great places of worship in Paris, and they know, of course, Notre Dame, our Lady of the Miraculous Medal, but very few people know Notre Dame des Victoires, which is a very highly symbolic church, literally by the Stock Exchange of Paris, at the heart of Paris. And it's such a special place because, first of all, its walls are entirely covered with ex votos. So over 37,000 marble plaques thanking the Virgin Mary, Our Lady, for prayers that were answered through her intercession, which is huge. There are not many places like that in the world. It's a fascinating, what is fascinating as well is that it's almost, let's say, a hidden spiritual history of Paris written on the walls, because you see all these beautiful stories of conversion, of miracles that adorn the walls of this beautiful architecture gem. You know, you have all these Baroque style of the time. It was built, the story and the name of Our Lady of Victory goes all the way back to Louis XIII. The church was founded after the king made a vow connecting to his victory at La Rochelle against the Protestants. It was in 1628. So it was built out of victory. It's a vow that to Our Lady, if she intercedes for strong prayers, then that's how the church was built. And then the ex votos show that she has been at work for several centuries now.
2: So Lynn, as you know, the genesis of this story was really the testimony of my former pastor, Monsignor Robert Penke, who went on a trip to France some months ago and came back and told us about this other Notre Dame. And he said he really described it as a kind of a power center. A very holy place. I think he described it almost like, you know, there are places on the earth where, you know, the veil between this world and the next are pretty thin, and this is one of those places. You've been there. I'm wondering, do you feel that?
7: Absolutely. I've been there. It's such a special place. Again, outside this beautiful architectural style that shows also the Counter-Reformation and everything, but when you're inside, you really feel this divine presence. And I've actually made a very strong prayer there. I even lit a novena, a candle there for nine days, and prayed my novena while back in Rome. And it had an incredible effect. And so I really believe that so many prayers were answered through Our Lady's intercession there. And of course, one of the very famous miracles that happened there is one for Saint Thérèse of Lisieux. You know, when she became gravely ill at the age of 10, and her father had a novena of masses offered for her there at Our Lady of Victories. And she recovered miraculously and attributed her healing to the Virgin Mary. And on her way to Rome to ask Pope Leo XIII for permission to enter the Carmel, she went there herself. And then she wrote that she really felt when she was there that all the remaining doubts about this childhood grace disappeared. She was absolutely convinced that there was a very strong intercession and a very strong divine presence there.
1: Yeah, you also document the survival of this church through the great tumultuous decades of the French Revolution and

0: century, there was a strong loss of, you know, at the parish priest. It was in 1936. He was in a terrible situation. His ministry was not bearing any fruit. He was even considering resigning. And then he heard a voice while celebrating Mass asking him to consecrate his parish to the Immaculate Heart of Mary. He did so, and after just a few days, a miracle happened again. A week later, like hundreds of people started showing up at his Mass, like 10 times his usual congregation. So the very name, Our Lady of Victory, is a victory for conversion. It's a victory for miracles when you are sick, when you are facing life difficulties. And I wrote this piece also to encourage many people to unite in prayer around that special place. And all those who are going to do the trip as well for Pope Leo, I would really recommend them to go and see the place for themselves and make a prayer, ask for anything, because Our Lady can really intercede.
1: Yeah, Solène, we'll, I think, have you back when it gets closer to the Pope's trip to France in late September, but let's just get a little bit of a sneak peek. First, I just wanted to ask you, what is the mood in France and in Paris and Lourdes right now in expectation of the Holy Father's visit?
0: There seemed to be a huge enthusiasm around this trip that was unexpected. I mean, of course, we expected some young people from some part of the country to get excited about it, but when they opened up the tickets for the Mass at like both the youth vigil and the outdoor Mass on the Champs-Élysées, Place de la Concorde, the tickets were completely sold out immediately. So there seemed to be something very strong. So the trip will be between Paris, Lourdes, and Metz, and each one has a very distinct meaning. Of course, I will be watching very closely the Pope's meeting with catechumens, because there is this current revival of the faith among Catholics in France, newly baptized Catholics, and the Pope has noticed that, of course, because right now there is even an ecclesial assembly taking place in the Paris region. Bishops are literally gathering for the first time to discuss this surge in new catechumens. So it's something. There is a momentum, and I'm so happy that the Pope is going right now, because it could bear incredible spiritual fruit for this wave of revival that is also touching neighboring countries, the whole of Europe, really. And so I think it's like a very timely moment. And so he's not simply visiting a church in decline, like many people are thinking, a country that has just adopted a law on euthanasia. Pope Leo is visiting a church, a country with very strong signs of renewal. And a lot of it, all these signs are becoming very difficult to ignore.
2: Yeah, to that issue of euthanasia, the official motto for Pope Leo XIV's apostolic journey to France is, the English translation is, that the world may have life. Of course, from John 6:51. What is the significance of that motto, and is it also sending a message to France and beyond?
0: It is obviously sending a message, and I believe Pope Leo will try and be very careful, as it's according to his own personal style. And people were expecting him to actually speak out, you know, to somehow call out on the French authorities because of this new law. But now that he has changed his itinerary, he's not visiting this place for palliative care in Paris anymore. It is believed that Lourdes will be the spiritual heart of this trip, and that he will speak about the value of life in favor of the unborn, the sick, people with disabilities, the elderly. Only in Lourdes, and probably not in Paris, but we cannot know for sure. But right now we believe that Pope Leo will avoid somehow to say strong words to politicians in Paris. He will try to be very diplomatic, but probably pronounce very strong words in defense of life in Lourdes.
2: Yeah, he has certainly been willing.

0: to be very blunt in some of his language as he forecasts at the time of his election.
1: So Len, a piece you wrote for the Register some months ago, you had been back at Easter, correct? And visited a number of churches where they are experiencing this revival. And you talked to a bunch of people who were sort of on fire for the faith. What were some of the takeaways from that assignment?
2: What was very interesting is that it showed me that a lot of cliches around these new converts can be debunked very easily, because some people believe it is all confined to Versailles or just some very high bourgeoisie Paris churches in Paris. And it's not the case, because you have very strong waves of conversion in very popular districts of Paris, like more of working class districts of Paris. And you have also different liturgies that are attracting a lot of young people, whether the Latin Mass, but also charismatic movements like the Emmanuel. So there is, we could not say that there is a real one profile of these new converts. They are coming from very different backgrounds. I met converts from Islam. I met people who were part of families where everybody had been baptized, but they were the only one where the parents literally had given up and say, oh, we'll see if this child will get baptized or not. And then people who were never, ever raised in any kind of faith and realized reaching adulthood that their life was completely deprived of meaning, and start asking questions, and especially during the pandemic that had been a huge catalyst for a lot of people. And so I spoke with all these people and they say, I was welcomed in this great popular parish church, and the priest there just, it was a Sunday, it was super busy, and he just took 1 hour of his time to just talk to me and answer my very basic questions. So maybe I'm not worthless after all, and maybe the church is willing to welcome me. And so that's all these beautiful stories holding up together are making a beautiful story of conversion of friends, something that is partly completely difficult to explain, providential, after years of very strong suffering of sex scandal, sexual abuse scandal, and other many other scandals and loss of faith. There is also something that we cannot explain that is purely providential, a gift from God, which I think is quite fascinating.
0: And we will continue to watch it with your help. So Len Tadier, thank you so much for being with
2: us.
0: Well, that's it for Register Radio for this week. 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Until next week, I'm Matthew Bunsen. On behalf of our producer, Michael McCall, and Shannon Mullen, please take care and God bless.

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4: In the Gospel for this Sunday, Simon Peter makes his astounding declaration. He says to Jesus, "You are the Christ, the Son of the living God." Jesus said to him in reply, "Flesh and blood has not revealed this to you, but my heavenly Father. And so I say to you, you are Peter, and upon this rock I will build my church, and the gates of the netherworld shall not prevail against it." We all need to hear these words of our Lord to remind us of the power and the beauty of what he's promised us in and through his church, the body of believers throughout the world. He promised that the gates of hell would not prevail. In other words, that his church would be more powerful than the mystery of evil and the wages of evil, meaning sin and death. And yet, in many ways, our sense of the church can be challenged today. We're all too familiar with the ways the church may have failed in the past and the way that her members continue to fail today. Perhaps this is the reason why we say in the Creed that we believe in one holy Catholic and apostolic church. In other words, when we say we believe in it, we're stating that there's a mystery to the church that goes beyond what we can see, measure, or experience ourselves. The church is a mystery that's given to us by Christ. There's more to her, in other words, than meets the eye. And what's more to her reveals the power of God working in our world victoriously, triumphantly, and perfectly. It is good to believe in this. It is good to believe in the victory of Jesus despite everything that we see. Good to believe that God is present and that God never fails. Even if the sins of the followers of Christ present a scandal to us all, yet today Jesus reminds us that he's in charge and that his love can do all things.
3: For more information, go to www.stjohnleadershipnetwork.org.
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7: Hi, I'm Doug Keck, and this is an EWTN Bookmark. Our special guest author right here in the studio with me is Robert Spitzer, SJ, PhD. This book, Christ versus Satan in Our Daily Lives, The Cosmic Struggle Between Good and Evil, published by Ignatius Press and naturally available through our EWTN religious catalog. Well, Father Robert Spitzer, anytime there's discussions that have to do with the evil one, it seems like you have problems. Do you have any stories related to writing this book and dealing with this book?
8: Oh, yeah. When we first tried to get the promotions going for it, Teresa Tomio was doing an interview with me, and in the midst of the interview, all we got through... This was a regular hardline phone, not a cell phone. All we got was static, and it was so difficult to do the thing. We were just about ready to give up because, of course, it seemed like something was trying to stop us. And then I was invited to do this big podcast for the Catholic Information Center in Washington, D.C. Right. And the minute we started doing it, I got about maybe 10 minutes into the thing. And then, you know, the recording machine failed. Then the machine to transmit it, you know, to all the various podcasters who were receiving it failed.
7: On the web,
8: and then,
7: right?
8: Everything failed, one after the next, and finally, you know, we basically had to redo it later on. But, I mean, this is very, very typical.
7: And what do you think that is?
8: Oh, I think the evil spirit just wants to put every obstacle he can in the way, and God allows him to do it in his permissive will. Yeah, yeah. And I suppose to test our own resolve to getting the word out and our desire to just keep pushing forward and to make the efforts that need to be made and to actually take the crosses that are presented to us and to get it out. And
7: do you think it's also the fact that he's done a really good job of convincing people that he and his minions don't exist?
8: Oh, yes. I think the evil spirit definitely does not want anybody to know any, you know, thing about himself. Mm. Certainly doesn't want anybody to know anything about his techniques, how he works through the deadly sins, how, you know, what a possession is, and how this can actually happen, and why there's an increase in the number of possessions and obsessions and oppressions that are happening, you know, by the evil spirit, and how those things worked in the lives of the saints. And anytime these things come to light, the darkness, you know, namely the evil spirit, suffers. And so, absolutely, he's going to try and throw every rock.
7: How does he suffer? How does he suffer when it comes to light?
8: Because, you know, the darkness likes to remain hidden. And when light is cast on that darkness and all of his insidious schemes are revealed, and how he works those insidious schemes, then, of course, his project is undermined. It fails. And people, you know, proceed on their path to virtue. And they proceed in a really good way. I mean, you know, things happen. And when people have an aversion to evil, they start getting serious about their moral lives. And they start saying, you know, I don't like the guy who's in charge of the operation here. The sin, you know, we always hear this thing, oh, victimless sin or something of that nature. But once you begin to see how sin works and how the devil works and how he kind of, you know, step by step, he increases everything until, of course, you're sucked into the lie that it really doesn't matter anyway. When it does matter, the further along the road he gets you, the harder it is to turn around. And if you keep saying that again and again in an interview, he's not going to like it.
7: Well, once he gets you to cross over, then he can give you a hard time about what a terrible person you really are anyway.
8: That's one of his key plans is first he talks you into to doing things and gives you all the temptations you could possibly want and all the deceits to justify it. Then when you go over the line, he becomes the accuser. You know, you dirty, rotten little wretch. You know, I always knew that you would do something just like this. And by the way, God really hates you because of it. And, you know, you're beyond the,
7: you've
8: the point.
7: You've let so many people down.
8: Yeah.
7: I mean, and, you know,
8: that's
7: literally.
8: Right. And you're beyond the point of forgiveness and, you know, blah, blah, blah, blah, blah. And, of course, all the lies, more deceits are compounded on the accusations. So, oh, no, he's got a very, very good plan and sticks to it. And it works with a whole lot of people. In the contemporary world, and a lot of people just prefer to remain ignorant because they can't stand the thought that they might actually be playing into, you know, this very demonic preternatural force that
7: and that's an important point, because in order for it to really cause a problem, you have to play into it and invite into it.
8: Exactly. Correct. And that's it. The devil has, you know, he can't work against your freedom, and he cannot enter into your free choice. So you're going to be free to choose no matter what. Now, when a devil is manifesting in a possessed person during that moment, it would be very hard to get into the free choice. But the devil can't invade your free choice, undermine it, and destroy it. That remains intact. But when they're manifesting, you know, it's like there's a block there. But they don't manifest, you know, possess people. You know, they obviously the possession is you know, it's
7: almost
8: undone.
7: Like a computer virus. You let it in, and, then, and even the things that are designed to stop it after, it gets blocked on solving the problem.
8: Yeah, but then eventually, they won't stay that way for 24 hours. They'll be manifesting for about an hour, hour and a half, and then it'll go away for the rest of the day and then come back again. But while they're manifesting, they, they're blocked in the manifestation.
7: Now, you laid out the trilogy of your three books. Now, you made this the volume one of it, Called Out of Darkness, Contending with Evil Through the Church, Virtue, and Prayer. Why did you think that was important for this to be the first one of the trilogy?
8: Because if you don't understand, if we don't understand that there's a cosmic struggle between good and evil, right, there's this fundamental, you know, whole arena of reality that is not immediately apparent to our senses, but it's there all right. Mm-hmm. And of course, it's the real reason we're alive. You know, are we going to come down on the side of cosmic good or cosmic evil? Are we going to help, you know, the devil to defeat cosmic good, or are we going to help God to defeat cosmic evil? You know, this whole arena of our freedom actually having a spiritual consequence, not only to our salvation, mm-hmm. but potentially the salvation of all kinds of other people as well. So you look at that and you go, wow, this whole arena is there, and this is why the devil is so anxious to get his propaganda out. This is why Jesus was so forceful in talking about Satan mm-hmm. and talking about hell and giving us those warnings that this could be a reality for us if we allow ourselves to follow Satan into that, you know, freely choosing mm-hmm. his lifestyle, freely choosing right into a hellish eternity, etc. Mm-hmm. So I just want people to know, hey, when you get to my third book in the series on the moral wisdom of the Catholic Church, mm-hmm. I'm going to talk a lot about, you know, the emotional health of people, etc. But the spiritual health of people is the number one deal. Mm-hmm. In other words, we want people to know, you keep going down this lifestyle, this antithetical to Jesus' teaching, contrary to Jesus' teaching, you're going to see, hey, you know, I'm losing control. I mean, I'm getting more and more addicted to this sinful lifestyle, mm-hmm. more and more addicted to my own ego, more and more addicted to dominating others, more and more addicted to each and every one of those deadly sins, you know, and it's really mm-hmm. getting hard to turn around. So
7: do people also, in some ways, when that's going on, also tend to be repelled from goodness?
8: Yes. You know. Yes, absolutely. And that's the whole point, is not only to be repelled by the goodness, but to ridicule it.
7: Right.
8: And, you know, pretend that you're above it, to do right. the old Nietzschean beyond good and evil. Mm-hmm. Absolutely. You know, these people come, you know, most arrogantly mm-hmm. talking about, you know, how, you know, the church or Jesus or, you know, his moral teaching are so, you know, mm-hmm. antithetical to the culture. They're just not in the mainstream. These poor, you know, anachronistic Christians, you know, they're living according to a bygone age and right. slipped into some medieval tradition and so forth and so on. But at the end of the day, mm-hmm. you know, that's just the devil's propaganda that keeps everything, you know, in this person's life hidden. They're so arrogant and so, you know, they believe so much in this false interpretation of reality and evil that, you know, it's really hard to reclaim them. You know, even if you try to talk sense into them and you say, do you really think a guy like Hitler is just, you know, part of a medieval myth that the church is inserting here, that Jesus is talking about this devil? You think it's just a myth and there's nothing to Jesus at all? And you try to give them evidence for Jesus from history, evidence for Jesus from science and Shroud or Eucharistic Mary, try to give them, you know, the evidence of patent evil and the, right. you know, the Pol Pots and the Hitlers, the right. Stalins of this world. And you know, it's just like, ding, right. you know, these people just don't even figure that they're threatened,
7: right.
8: that there's any danger to this whatsoever.
7: In some cases, a lot of people like to demonize these individuals.
8: Oh, yeah.
7: As if, well, he was crazy or he was insane or maybe he was personally evil. Without understanding so many other good people, quote unquote, did horrible things as well.
8: Yeah, yeah.
7: When the circumstances mm-hmm. allowed that to occur.
8: Oh, yeah.
7: That's the evil influence that's just not restricted to, you know, Adolf Hitler.
8: No, certainly not.
7: Right, right.
8: I mean, it's a lot of ordinary people.
7: Absolutely. And so you're at risk yourself, right?
8: Oh, absolutely.
7: Right, right.
8: And that's the whole point.
7: Right, right.
8: But the real arrogance and, you know, just being cocksure of yourself and just saying, you know, I just feel like the culture, mainstream morality is really the truth, and all these other things are just psychologically unhealthy. It's exactly the opposite. You present the evidence to them, and you just show, hey, if you don't follow the teaching of Jesus, right? Mm-hmm. You think cohabitation so good is not good. Mm-hmm. A guarantee of breaking up your marriage in the future, of having unsatisfying and a non-longevity oriented marriages, mm-hmm. just go ahead and cohabitate longer mm-hmm. and you can preserve. All these people who say, oh, it's great to have premarital sex, there's nothing wrong with it. You know, pornography is a victimless sin. Right. All these things, you know, abortion, no problem. You know, it's just a few cells. Don't worry about it. All these things. You start doing these things and just watch your own emotional health catapult to the ground. And not only your emotional health, but your religious, your spiritual life is going to go right downwards as well, along with your emotional health. And then when that happens, your relational and marital health are going to go right down the drain. And I've got in my third volume in this series called The Moral Wisdom of the Catholic Church, I have all these studies that show the complete decline of people. People say, pornography victims, just leave people alone, let them watch their porn. And you say, well, wait a minute, aren't you going to take a look at the tripling in the divorce rate that takes place? Aren't you going to look at the fact that depression levels increase as time spent looking at pornography increases? Aren't you going to look at the fact, the huge study done by the University of Oklahoma that shows that as you, the more time you spend on pornography, the more decline you have in your spiritual life, church attendance, Bible reading, etc. And then on top of it, you can see that it's not just the marriage, you know, risky sexual behaviors, arrest records, spending tons of money, financial disasters, victimless.
7: Right.
8: I mean, it's like we got to break through, but the mainstream culture has, you know, their little aphorisms and their little, you know.
7: Well, so many of these things were naive ideas in 1970. You know, when somebody thought at the time, well, maybe if we did it this way, it'd work. But but historically, we've now seen over the last 50 plus years that these things are a disaster. I can always attest from having worked on a channel that featured, you know, certain exploitations. That the more you saw and the harder they had to make it to keep people interested, and the more of a negative impact that had on the people just operating the equipment, playing the material back.
8: Oh, yeah. The depression level increases, spiritual participation decreases rapidly, and then the rest of the relational health and the emotional health, the marital health, all decreases concomitantly. And it's just, you know, it's so obvious. It's in study after study. I'm borrowing from the archives.
7: Total objectification.
8: Yeah.
7: Everything is just an object. It's not a real person. That, you
8: That's
7: know, everything
8: right.
7: is there for your particular pleasure.
8: Yeah, and then they say, well, how come divorce rates triple? Because there's no emotional intimacy left after you dehumanize the person, turn them into an object, and, of course, think that you're going to be gratified in the same way by looking at a picture or a video of some person doing something, you know, absolutely, you know, well.
7: I know, right, disgusting.
8: Yeah.
7: Right. Well, it was interesting, too, because in the introduction to the trilogy, you quoted Pope Benedict. You say, we are building a dictatorship of relativism, this was his quote, that does not recognize anything as definitive and whose ultimate standard consists solely of one's own ego and desire. You say the need to confront the dictatorship of relativism should not be underestimated, for we shall see it is leading not only to a decline in transcendence, faith, morality, purpose, and life, but also to an underestimation of the true dignity and destiny of every person. That's true. What does it have to do with Satan?
8: Well, he's the one who's concocting all of this to enhance it. Of course, we have desires in us that we know are aberrant desires by our own conscience. God did give us a conscience, so there's a natural way of knowing about morality, right? But at the same time, you know, there's much more than just a conscience. Because associated with the conscience, we all have the notion of the cosmic struggle between good and evil. I don't care what culture you're in. You know, there's an evil figure and there's a good figure. You know, J.R.R. Tolkien, right, has all the archetypes in his Lord of the Rings. So you've got the Gandalf figure, who is the kind of the incarnate manifestation of the good. And then, of course, you've got Sauron, the incarnate manifestation of evil, you know, that's there. And they've got their minions, you know, the evil people do. And God has, and Gandalf have his allies, right, their allies. And, of course, when you put all these things together, what are you going to get? You're going to get a very profound cosmic struggle between good and evil. And of course, they're going to try and stop everything good from happening. And what we need are heroic lengths and heroic virtue. Both heroic, you know, schemes and actions combined with heroic virtue to confront evil. Mm-hmm. And at the end of the day, if we do confront it successfully, our world, our culture, our church will be right. much, much, much better off for our having done it.
7: Right.
8: And if we don't confront it, if we're not heroic, if we don't want to stand up against evil, even when it's going to cost us, mm-hmm. right? People ridiculing us, and nobody likes that right. to happen. Nobody likes, you know, people trying to persecute us, you know, undercut our jobs or whatever, because we're standing
7: well, especially in the world we live in today with online canceling and people...
8: Absolutely.
7: You know, doing horrible things to people online.
8: Yeah, absolutely. And you can always tell who's behind it.
7: Right.
8: You know, there's just too much that's well organized for there not to be a mastermind, right. a truly dark, evil mastermind.
7: Well, let me ask you, because chapter 2, you talk all about Jesus' victory over Satan. So why do we need even a chapter 3 since Jesus already won?
8: Yeah, I mean, the answer to the question is because we're still free.
7: Mm-hmm.
8: So, in other words, God has to allow evil the possibility of tempting us, deceiving us, and accusing us, and we, you know, have because we're free, God has to allow us the freedom to choose that evil if that is what we truly want to do, and that we're never going to get. I mean, the only way of stopping that is basically to deprive us of our freedom by giving us a frontal lobotomy and turning us into good and loving behavior robots.
7: Mm-hmm.
8: But aside from which, God is not, of course, going to do.
7: Right.
8: So if that's the case, then what's the recourse left? Christ has to do the end run, whereby he, you know, through his unconditional act of love on the cross, right, he's going to create an act of love which is going to be the source, the power mm-hmm. of every act of absolution in a confessional, of the Holy Eucharist that we receive in his body and blood, Jesus' body and blood. We're also receiving his unconditional act of love. There is no greater love that a man can have than to give his life for his friends. So he has to go through this incredibly self-sacrificial act to give himself totally in love, to create this power, this resource right. of love that will become then the ultimate victory. I
7: right.
8: mean, the devil has no chance of having an ultimate victory. It's all, the end run has already been done. You know, and all the confessions and all the Holy Communions that lead to the forgiveness of sins and to the healing of evil and to the breaking of the grip of the devil, all these things are basically created by Christ's unconditional love. So he did defeat evil, mm-hmm. yes, and he gave us the capacity to defeat evil in our ministries and to have the good and have God become the ultimate victor. He basically, right, when he beats Satan in the temptations in the desert first, mm-hmm. the second part of his plan is a prolific ministry of exorcisms that take place all over the place, wherever he goes, he's exercising demons, and that's making Satan weaker. Mm-hmm. And then in the third place, he gives his disciples in two different passages in Luke and Matthew and Mark, you can see that he gives it not only his apostles the power to exercise mm-hmm. demons in his name, but also he gives the 72 right. the same power to exercise demons in his name. And then finally, of course, he gives us a series of teachings about Satan, and finally his unconditional right. and unrestricted act of love in the self-sacrificial act that we just celebrate in the Passion. And so you can see, you know, that this right. act is so powerful. It not only empowers all the sacraments with his love and power,
7: okay.
8: but also gives the ultimate victory to us in the end.
7: Now, in chapter 3, you talk about the devil is real. You talk about signs of demonic possession. Now, I think back... Mm-hmm. I hadn't really thought about exorcisms as a kid until the movie The Exorcist came out,
8: yeah.
7: the end of 73, and I saw it in June yeah. of 74, I still yeah. remember. But it seems now that exorcism and exorcist is a much more popular discussion, or that much more out there. I don't know if it's because of the web or whatever. Is it because the activity is greater? That people are concerned more? What do you think?
8: Both.
7: Okay.
8: I would say... first of all, there's a lot more activity. Occult activity is picked up hugely in the current age. And, you know, we would expect that because whenever we see, you know, reversions happening, conversions of young people, as we've seen in these recent statistics on what's going on in the U.S., Great Britain, and France, when we start looking at, you know, grace picking up and even the ministry of exorcism picking up, the devil always tries to counteract, right? Tries to basically say, oh, you know, you look at all the power and all the foreknowledge you're going to get, and, you know, you're going to get some respect now and so forth. So he's really playing it up, Charlie. He goes for the young people first because they're the most naive. They think that nothing really is going to happen to them until, of course, they get, you know, a house infestation, which is basically a haunting, you know, or they get some oppression, you know, et cetera. But, you know, Charlie and Ouija boards, oh, there's just no problem. Right. You can get on the Ouija board, just read until you read in chapter 3 about what happens to Robbie Mannheim.
7: Right, who was the model for the what happened in the movie in The Exorcist.
8: That's correct.
7: Right.
8: That's correct. It all began with a Ouija board, actually. And then he increased his use. His spiritual son told him how to really use it very well. And, of course, he follows. And people say, well, I'm just using tarot cards. I'm just, casting a curse, you know, occasionally on somebody who really did something bad to me. And, of course, anytime you make recourse to a demonic power to help you, I mean, to curse somebody or, you know, to do anything like that, or even to force someone to love you, or other kinds of things which demons love to do, you know, the main thing is when you are done, you are the one most affected. Way before the person who's accursed, right? It doubles right back on you. You play to him. You ask him to give you the power to curse somebody. That's an invitation with a capital I.
7: So do you think curses could actually work?
8: I do think there are curses that do work, particularly with people who do not have an active faith life. So, in other words, for example, somebody who is very, you know, not very Christian, you know, doesn't have, you know, church participation, certainly doesn't have the sacraments like the confession and Eucharist, which breaks the power of Satan right away, right? Or doesn't really even have a prayer life to speak of. That person is very powerless. And if somebody curses them, they don't even know what's happening until they're far into it. And so
7: it's not only that they might be tempted to do it, but they would be be defenseless against it.
8: It's very true. And so that's obviously why go to church every Sunday and go to confession. Well, that's one of them.
7: Okay.
8: You know, you almost become immune to the curses. Some parents, you know, who belong to cults will curse their children and dedicate them to Satan. You know, a little kid can't defend himself, but God always gives the potential for a person who was, you know, cursed or dedicated.
7: So do you think there are Faustian bargains that people make?
8: Oh, yeah, absolutely. I mean, to get riches and power? Oh, yes, I do. I think, you know, the devil appears and says, you know, he appears as a human being, right? But, you know, I can really help you out here, you know. What I need you to do, though, if I help you out, is I want you to know I'm going to come back and ask for, you know, some payment, you know, and part of that payment's going to, you know, have to do with your salvation in the future. You know, he might not say it that explicitly, but he's going to say, I'm expecting a payment.
7: Right.
8: And the payment's
7: got to do. Sounds like the Godfather
8: do,
7: there.
8: Yeah.
7: You make an offer, he can't refuse, and ask you for payment later or something for services due.
8: Yeah, well, payment is coming, and when the payment does come, it's always going to concern the person and their spiritual life. Of course, you can always turn around and get out of it, but boy, you know, you make a bargain with the devil, it's a hard curse to break because you curse yourself. You're literally inviting Satan into you to get the Faustian reward, the riches or the prestigious professorship or the, you know, the kind of lifestyle that you would want, or the popularity as a singer or whatever. But the promise will come, and this person will say, you know, I can do this. I can deliver it to you.
7: Right.
8: But, you know, just remember, you know, I'm going to come back, ask for some payment later.
7: Right.
8: And people foolishly agree with the
7: They probably get so caught up in the success and those other things. That kind of dissipates into the background.
8: Oh, yeah.
7: Right,
8: so. Yeah, not surprising that a lot of them commit suicide ultimately.
7: Right, right,
8: not surprising, too, that a lot of them, you know, become very possessed, you know, toward the end.
7: Mm-hmm. Right. Interesting. Very much an interesting book. Thank you so much, Father Robert Spitzer, SJ, PhD. His book, Christ versus Satan in Our Daily Lives, The Cosmic Struggle Between Good and Evil, again, published by Ignatius, available naturally through our EWTN Religious Catalog. 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
11: In the name of the Father, and of the Son, and of the Holy Spirit, amen. Let us pray. Almighty eternal God, grant us an increase of faith, hope, and charity, and make us love what you command, so that we may be made worthy to attain what you promise. Through Jesus Christ, thy Son, our Lord, who liveth and reigneth with thee in the unity of the Holy Spirit, God, world without end. Amen. In the name of the Father, and of the Son, and of the Holy Spirit. Amen.
12: Central New England weather. The current temperature is 72 degrees under partly cloudy skies. The wind is from the south at 7 miles per hour. The forecast for this evening, scattered clouds with a light breeze with scattered showers. The temp 69 degrees. Overnight, a few clouds and somewhat breezy, 63 degrees. And then tomorrow, clouds here and there with some wind and the temp 77. That's the weather brought to you by iCatholicMobile.com.
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14: This is The Catholic Current with Father Robert McTague.
15: So, very blunt formulation that J.F. Powers often used was, God doesn't like crap. Like, it's got to be sort of...
16: Yes.
15: He said it, not me, so I'm just... but this idea that it has to, first of all, be good fiction, and then we'll talk about, you know, its other merits, but if it doesn't work on that level of craft and form and plot, then it won't work on a theological level either.
16: Praise be Jesus Christ. This is Father Robert McTague of the Society of Jesus, your daily host for the Catholic Current, where we bring Christ to the world and the world to Christ. 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As always, let's start with prayer. In the name of the Father, Son, and the Holy Spirit. Almighty God, through the intercession of St. Ignatius Loyola, we ask that you pour forth your Holy Spirit upon us, a spirit of discernment that may hear your voice and obey your command. In the name of the Father, Son, and the Holy Spirit. Amen. Hey, friends, here we are, Friday. Let's talk about this, you and me walking through a complex issue together. And we are in part six of our series called Novel Prophecies. Last week, we looked at Aldous Huxley's Brave New World. It's the first non-Christian author that we read. And we're going to look at now, I suppose you could call it a sequel because it was written after. It's called Brave New World Revisited. But let's do a quick review of Brave New World, written in 1931, published in 1932. And the professional commentators were brutal. They just didn't get it. Why would you write such a dark dystopian story? And why would you talk about the things that you talked about? And that could never happen. Science would never go there. People wouldn't stand for that. There was a whole lot of that. And it turns out Aldous Huxley saw a lot of what was coming. Unlike George Orwell, who later wrote 1984, which is about a tyranny via fear and power and violence, this was a tyranny via pleasure and subtle manipulation. So he publishes this book in 1932. A later edition comes out in 1946. And, so the dust is still settling from World War II. And in the introduction to his Brave New World, re-release after World War II, he goes, "Hoo boy, that Hitler sure was a scary guy. I'm glad we're never going to let that happen again." And then in 1958, he writes a further reflection. The war has been over 12, 13 years. His book has been out for almost 30. America is in the ascendancy. There's the Soviet Union. There's the Cold War. There's a lot of fear of technology. And he says, well, let's take a look at some of the lessons learned and let's take a look at where science is and where it's going. And he said that he was kind of naive in Brave New World because he thought that the science wouldn't get to the really bad places for hundreds of years, and goes, nah, I think it may happen in our lifetime or thereabouts. Occurs to me, I should step back for a moment. Father, why are we talking about dystopian literature? Why are we talking about apocalyptic literature? Are you just trying to be gloomy and scary? No, not at all. But I want to visit this question because somebody sent me a meme recently. And it was a movie poster, and it was the movie poster for the movie called A Clockwork Orange, which was based on a novel by the same name, which was a big hit in the 1960s. I had a reader for class when I was in college. I would have trouble recommending it because it's, even by my standards, it's dark and it's brutal and it's violence. And one of the things that the author did that was really interesting was he hid the language, he hid the violence and the ugliness and the horror with language, not through euphemisms, but by coming up with a futuristic idiom. And so you had to kind of peek through what the language may have meant to see what it was pointing to. But all that subtlety and nuance and cleverness is pulled away because it's got to be depicted graphically, emphasis on graphically on the screen. But anyway, so this meme said, hey, dystopian literature is supposed to be a warning and not a prediction. And that's what I find so interesting about reading these novels. I call them novel prophecies, prophetic novels, because in a certain sense, I think they've warned about the future. In some ways, I think they've foreseen the future. And wait till you see next week. We're going to read a short story by Ian Forster called The Machine Stops, published in 1909. Great googly moogly, did he see a lot of the future. I want us to be aware, as I said before, as Catholics, we know human nature doesn't change. God doesn't change. The enemy doesn't change. What changes really is our circumstances, and including the tools that we make. That man is a tool making creature and a tool using creature. And sometimes that's like the depiction of the sorcerer's apprentice. the tools can get out of control. I was just reading this morning that with the help of the North Koreans, the Iranians are developing a very long-range missile. That's a very scary thought, and we may have to have some talk about that in the future. And at the same time, you know, I'm not someone who says, you know, don't worry, you know, I've read the book, I know how the story ends, ha, ha, ha, take that, gates of hell. We don't pass out hopium and copium here at the Catholic Current. No, no, no, never, never, never. We have to have the whole truth, and we have to look at it through the eyes of faith. Now, when I was ordained in 1997, and you make a little holy card with a pious picture and a favorite quote of scripture, and I quoted from St. Paul, we preach Christ crucified. And one of the things I saw in my research and my ministry and my preaching and so on is that where Christ crucified is found, Christ risen and victorious is also always found. And we enter through one mystery to find the other. And then taking the long view, an eschatological view, if you will, I would speak of Christ crucified, risen, and returning. Now, here's the hard part. And it's hard for a couple of reasons. Number one, we need deeper eyes of faith to see the truth of this. And number two, it's a truth that hasn't been taught much in my lifetime. In fact, quite the contrary, is that Christ the King, who will certainly return to judge the living and the dead and the world by fire, he does reign now. He has not surrendered the least molecule of his sovereignty. So Augustine said, non tollis Gothis quod custodit Christus, quite literally means that no Goth takes what Christ guards. More loosely translated, means no barbarian can rob Christ. So as we look at the mess in the world today, and there is a mess, as we look in the mirror and see the mess in our own souls, and we do have that too, all that disorder, which is different from freedom, all that disorder is from the rejection of Christ's reign. I forget who was it. It says, you know, we're not being punished for modernity. Modernity is the punishment. So much of human history is we didn't believe God and his prophets. And we always inevitably, it seems, got to the and find out part of the equation. And I think we're living that now. And that vision can be unbearable unless we look at it with the eyes of faith. And this is where Aldous Huxley, as good as a writer as he is, as brilliant as he is, falls down. Because not only is he not a Christian, but he's got a rather jaundiced view of history, of faith, of Christianity, etc. So he's an imperfect guide. He's very good at sounding the alarm. But then when it comes to what should we do next, well, you know, not so much. But the valuable things that he has to say, we do want to look at them because they are valuable. So what Aldous Huxley says, and what many people like him would say, is they're going to be champions for freedom, but it's a freedom from, or a negative freedom. You know, freedom from propaganda, freedom from abuse, freedom from lies, freedom from tyrannies. Yeah, let's have freedom from seduction, addiction, propaganda, all those things. But this is where agnostics or atheists like Huxley begin to fall down, because they never talk about the positive freedom. They never talk about freedom for. What can you do? What ought you to do with your freedom? Now, we know we have vivid accounts of history of what happens when people are deprived of freedom. And we've got vivid accounts of what deprivation of freedom could look like in the future, thanks to Brave New World and Lord of the World in 1984, etc. But there's not a lot of talk about what freedom is for. The exception of what we've read so far is The Dawn of All by Robert Hugh Benson, where a man wakes up and he finds he's in a thoroughly Catholic world. And I think I would like to live in that world too. I really would. And we're definitely not there yet. So what it comes back to is this. Yes, the world is a mess. The only remedy is Christ. Now, you and I are not really influencers with a capital I. At the University of Arizona, you can get a degree in becoming an influencer, but we can influence our families, our friends, our congregations, our colleagues, and that is not a bad place to start. I'm Jesuit Father Robert McTague, your host here every day of the Catholic Current. Remember, our rallying cry of the Catholic Current is Christus Mundo, Mundus Christo, bringing Christ to the world and the world to Christ. 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
1: Are you longing to step away from the busyness of everyday life and spend time with the Lord? 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Nestled in the woods of Pennsylvania, the St. Thomas More House of Prayer is a Catholic retreat center in the Diocese of Erie, a place set apart for prayer, silence, and spiritual renewal. 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
3: Praise be Jesus Christ. 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Here we are. We are in part six of our series, Novel Prophecies, looking at Catholic and now not Catholic literature that was apocalyptic, dystopian, to have a sense of our own present and future. You know, last week we looked at Brave New World by Aldous Huxley, which is a book I required in my medical ethics class. Think about why I did that. And now we're looking at Brave New World Revisited. So the novel's been out 25, 26 years. It's starting to gain a reputation. He did foresee a lot of things. A lot of things he was on the cusp of. He said, oh, you know, this is around 1958. He says, the pill isn't a thing just yet, but it was coming. It was very, very close. I think he missed it by about 6 months. Or so. They were certainly doing tests back then. And there are certain things, candidly, he got wrong. The hysteria about overpopulation and our need for contraception, et cetera, he just got that wrong. And then there were some things that he got right. The what he called the over-organization of society, that technological progress and the drive for efficiency has been applied not only to things that are made in the lab or in the factory, but also are going to affect human beings, kind of the cookie cutter, one size fits all. And again, going back to Henry Ford's autobiography, which was part of the inspiration for Brave New World, Ford wanted to have people who it was all they can do to just concentrate standing on the factory floor, turning the widget over and over again. And he didn't want people who were smarter than that because they might get distracted or begin to suspect there's more to life than that, or they might aspire to more. And so he wanted people who would learn with almost military precision how to, you know, follow a bell or a factory whistle and just follow orders and regimented ranks. Well, the German-Prussian military began influencing schools back in the 19th century. That got moved over to the United States, and then card-carrying communist John Dewey, kind of the father of modern education movement in America, said, oh, I can definitely help you with that. So there we are. But now where Huxley is right is where he talks about the dangers of propaganda, and that in good times, propaganda seduces you with comfort. And then in hard times, it threatens you with fear. So on chapter 4, Propaganda in a Democratic Society, he says this: liberalism flourishes in an atmosphere of prosperity and declines as declining prosperity makes it necessary for the government to intervene ever more frequently and drastically in the affairs of its subjects. And what I've seen in my lifetime, and I'd like to know what you think, but in my lifetime, it seems that governments created crises and then offered a remedy for the crisis, and you had to pay for it with your tax dollars at work and with your freedom and liberty as well. And, you know, there's the shenanigans of, oh, you know, we've got to have proof of ID before you get on the internet because

disclosure agreement, and your elected officials, whom you voted for, whose salaries you pay for out of your own pocket, they're not allowed to tell you that all sorts of data and metadata are collected, scooped up, and sent to data centers. And there is absolutely no protection on any of the content. And Huxley would say, see, that's the kind of thing that I'm talking about. It's to prevent crime, you know. Think of the children. And yet, so I think that the type of propaganda that Huxley saw in his day, you know, Adolf Hitler, a spit fleckled with veins bulging in his face and shaking in his fist, just worked people up into a frenzy. And he said, we've become more and more efficient. I mean, one of the things that the Roman Empire knew when things started to get really decadent and out of hand and you wanted to keep the mob pacified was you offered them bread and circuses. And so listen to this. Let me read you a paragraph or two. In the past, most people never got a chance of fully satisfying appetites. They might long for distractions, but the distractions were not provided. Okay. He goes on to say, Christmas came but once a year. Feasts were solemn and rare. There were few readers and very little to read. And the nearest approach to a neighborhood movie theater was the parish church, where the performances, though frequent, were somewhat monotonous. For conditions even remotely comparable to those now prevailing, we must turn to Imperial Rome, where the populace was kept in good humor by frequent gratuitous doses of many kinds of entertainment, from poetical dramas to gladiatorial fights, from recitations of Virgil to all-out boxing, from concerts to military reviews and public executions. So that's what happened in history. You got to keep the people stimulated and entertained and angry at scapegoats and hungry for more. And then he writes, and mind you, this is 1958, but even in Imperial Rome, there was nothing like the nonstop distraction now provided by newspapers and magazines, by radio, television, and the cinema. So this was before the internet was a gleam in Al Gore's eye. And so what we have now is what the world controllers wanted in the 1931 iteration of Brave New World, to have studied the chemistry, the science of pleasure to such a refined degree that we could depict the dopamine releases. We could have the cathartic release of anger or fear or anxiety, and we can have more and more seduction. And not only in grotesque violation of the Sixth Amendment forms of seduction, but the seduction of a kind of belonging. You know, nowadays, people usually don't march around with armbands on anymore, but they have the right kind of flags, for example, that they put on their social media or they put on the pole in front of their school. And the Diocese of Worcester, Massachusetts, there was a Catholic grammar school. In addition to the American flag and the Massachusetts flag, they had the Black Lives Matter flag and the rainbow flag and the transgender flag, et cetera, et cetera. And the local bishop said, you know, you really can't do that. That's not okay. That's not consistent with Catholic morality. It's not consistent with what's real. And their response was basically, shut up. And the local Catholic college disinvited him from graduation. So you have that corporate sense of belonging, and then you begin to vilify the people who begin to realize that something is amiss. You know, not long ago on the air, I was talking about the scandal of Dr. Jason Arde, who, by all accounts, was a charlatan and a fraud, and got a free pass from not only the university that granted him degrees, but a free pass from Cambridge University, one of the premier learning institutions in the world. And he became a professor based on obvious, obvious nonsense. But everybody told the same story over and over again, and it was a chance for virtue signaling, and any commitment to truth or integrity went by the wayside. The very well-paid, very credentialed people who let all this pass

knew what they were doing. Now, they can prove me wrong by putting in writing, we didn't know. We didn't look. We didn't read his work, and we didn't read his resume, so we didn't know. Now, there was a journalist, Eric Rasmussen from Spiked.com or SpikedOnline.com, who said, hey, guys, you're the hiring committee. You tell us. You either didn't do your due diligence or you did, and you went ahead with it anyway. Which is it? Because we're going to make you famous. We're going to make you memorable for this. As of this recording, I'm not aware of any response. So here's my concern for us. We're being lied to aggressively, and there are people who participate in the lie because they like the idea of belonging. C.S. Lewis called it belonging to the circle, which I think may be part of his essay, Men Without Chests, from The Abolition of Man. I'm going to ask Mr. Engineer to look for C.S. Lewis's essay on The Circle, I think it's called. And also, there is a social proof, a social reinforcement. When the first researchers began to sound the alarm on Jason Arday being a fraud, lawyers got involved, and he was denounced in the media by institutions as racist. And it turns out he was right about everything. As far as I know, nobody's apologized. As far as I know, no one has gotten fired for participating in what they know to believe is a lie. So the liars themselves have a responsibility for telling the lies. And the mob, especially the people who should really know better, have a responsibility to discern fact from falsehood. And that's part of what I try to do here in the Catholic Current. And that's why I'm doing this work here with Novel Prophecies, to kind of tune up your faculties for discernment. Friends, make no mistake, we're in a war, and our souls are being contested for. And over time, finite fallen men who are willing to cooperate with the devil get more and more powerful tools. That concerns me greatly, and I want to alert you not only to the danger, the opportunities we have to fight back. I'm Jesuit Father Robert McTague, your host here every day of the Catholic Current. 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These conversations get the attention they deserve. 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Together, let's take it around the world. We can do it with you. We cannot do it without you. Let's do this good work together. Back in just 2 minutes. Please do stay with us.

0: The Station of the Cross Catholic Media Network presents Saints and Seasons. On August 23rd, we celebrate the feast of St. Philip Benizi, Confessor. The first Servite saint, Philip was born to the noble Benizi family in Florence on the Feast of the Assumption in the year of our Lord 1233. He became a medical doctor at just 19 years of age, but soon left this career, called by a vision of Our Lady to join the Order of Servants of Mary, or Servites, who were founded on the very day of his own birth. He attempted to remain a simple lay brother, but because of his excellent education, he was prevailed upon to become a priest. Despite his great reluctance, he was elected General Superior of the Order in 1267. Philip steadfastly defended the Servites in the face of restrictions on mendicant friars after the Second Council of Lyon, though he did not live to see the Order's final formal approval. He also helped St. Juliana Falconieri begin the Third Order of Servites, or Mantellate Sisters, and brought about the conversion of St. Peregrine. Philip was known for his diplomatic skills and the working of many miracles. At one point, he was highly regarded as a papal candidate, but he fled to the mountains and hid until Pope St. Gregory X was elected instead. He died at the age of 52 on August 22nd, the octave day of the Assumption, in the year of our Lord 1285. Also celebrated on this day are the Vigil of St. Bartholomew, St. Rose of Lima in the modern calendar, St. Owen or Eugene of Ardstraw, and many other martyrs, confessors, and holy virgins. For more about the saints and seasons of the Catholic Church, visit thestationofthecross.com/saints-and-seasons.
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4: 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Here we are in part six of our series, Novel Prophecies. We're looking at Aldous Huxley's Brave New World Revisited. We're talking about propaganda. I think that's one of his principal concerns here. I think he rightly sounded the alarm. He saw the demagoguery of Hitler and Mussolini and so on. And then he also saw the propaganda of the Cold War getting hot sometimes. I want to talk about what he says about propaganda and then relate it to our own here and now and how we might begin to respond. He says this, "In their propaganda, today's dictators rely for the most part on repetition, suppression, and rationalization. The repetition of catchwords, which they wish to be accepted as true, the suppression of facts which they wish to be ignored, the arousal and rationalization of passions which may be used in the interest of the party or the state." And I'd say, hey, doesn't that sound a lot like what happened during COVID? Just saying. And now that we know that Fauci and companions outright lied to each other, according to the words which Fauci himself wrote down on his government laptop on government time and then stored on a government server, they flat out lied to us. They knew the truth. They knew what was dangerous. And they lied. And they reinforced and they repeated, safe and effective, safe and effective. Get a free donut. On and on it goes. And so He continues his warning. He says, "As the art and science of manipulation come to be better understood, and the dictators of the future will doubtless learn to combine these techniques with the nonstop distractions which, in the West, are now threatening to drown in a sea of irrelevance, the rational propaganda essential to the maintenance of individual liberty and the survival of democratic institutions. I think what he means by rational propaganda is, if you will, kind of a civic catechesis. What he means by that is what he calls later in the book, education for freedom. And I want to stop for a moment, because as I said before, when people talk about freedom, very often what they really mean is license. They want to be free from restraint, custom, tradition, taboo, and they want to be free for absolutely anything. See, yes, there is a negative freedom. We want freedom from illusion, propaganda, seduction, addiction, dishonesty. And we want to be free for, ultimately, the true, the good, and the beautiful. We want to be free for doing what we ought. And that ought, how can we have access to that without knowing what kind of beings that we are? Human beings, in this case, and how can we say that we know what kind of beings that we are if we don't recognize that we are, in fact, creatures, that we are created by a creator who is the supreme being, who is good and provident and wise and just and holy and moral, and will hold us to account. And I can do this just from natural law. I can do this from reason alone. It's not that hard. It really isn't. And then when you add to that revelation, when you add the Christ of God and the one church he founded, then we begin to see that when we talk about freedom, it's a moral drama, a cosmic drama, a metaphysical drama, a drama that begins in time and resolves in eternity. And I think that's really important. And you know what? Our friends, the synodalists, the ones who think that synodality is the bestest thing ever, I hear them talk about our common home. I hear them talk about the common good. I hear them talk about everybody's feels. We got to have good feels and no bad feels. Maybe some of them talk about Christ the King at the end of days. They rather talk about King as, what do they call it? Head, servant, and shepherd. They don't talk about him as priest, prophet, and king. I wonder why that is. I wonder why that is. And I don't hear them talking about Christ reigning now. I'll just leave it there. Make of that what you will. Let's go back to Huxley, and let's talk about what he says regarding education for freedom. He has his take on it, and I have mine. Regarding education for freedom, he says this: education for freedom must begin by stating facts and enunciating values, and must go on to develop appropriate techniques for realizing the values and for combating those who, for whatever reason, choose to ignore the facts or deny the values. Okay, yeah, do good and avoid evil. Truth and goodness and beauty are related, yes. Well, how do we begin to educate in favor of the true, the good, and the beautiful? How do we raise people so that we know the truth, love the truth, tell the truth, do the truth, share the truth? How do we raise people so that they rightly value what's rightly valuable, rightly desire what is rightly desirable, choose the right means to the right ends, and thereby attain their destiny? How do we teach them to love and delight in what is beautiful? We used to know, not only in the classical Greco-Roman world, Christendom used to have a really good answer. And what about now? So let's take a look at the rational part first. We're being lied to nearly continuously. And we've got to call people on their irrational shenanigans. And one of the ways to do that is to detect fallacies, abuses of logic. So in the show notes, I'm recommending a little book, only 132 pages, called 76 Fallacies by Dr. Michael Cooper Labossiere. And really, it's a catalog of the most common forms of lies and nonsense. Everybody's doing it. You know, 10 million Frenchmen can't be wrong. That used to be a commercial for French wine. And so you've got to, I mean, just as you need to maintain skills with your hands and your eyes, you know, driving, for example, you've got to maintain your skills with thinking. And this book, 76 Fallacies, will be your great nonsense detector. So I recommend that. And then a friend of the show, James Corbett of CorbettReport.com, has a very good book called Reportage, Essays on the New World Order. Now, here's a guy, I think he's a scrupulously honest man. He's really not trying to sell you anything. He's not trying to sell you himself, but he's what they call an open source investigator. He takes what is publicly available and he begins to connect the dots. And he does that in a really valuable way. So I recommend his book, Reportage. But also, if you go to his website, CorbettReport.com, he's got a long series of videos called Propaganda Watch. And that is a whole school of how and why the powers that be lie to us, how to see through the lies, and then begin to resist. Right? So this is all practical stuff. It's rational stuff. It's all very good. And also, it's not enough. It's not enough because inevitably somebody will find a lie that we want to be true. Let me give you an example. There was a very famous poem, a play I saw many, many years ago before I became a Jesuit. This was at the Kennedy Center starring Jason Robards. And it was called The Iceman Cometh. And one of the main characters was a salesman. I think he sold kitchen supplies. And he was a legendary, irresistible salesman. And they all asked him, "What's your secret? How do you always make the sale?" And I attended this play over 40 years ago, and I still get the chills when I think about it. He goes, "Well, I look at the customer, I get to know the customer, and I find out something that he wants to believe about himself. And then I convince him that I believe it too." And he's so grateful that he feels irresistibly obliged to buy some of my product, whether he needs it or not. Isn't that chilling? Isn't that disturbing? You know, I've told you the story about when I was a little boy, 3 or 4 years old, and I wanted something I shouldn't have, an extra cookie or something like that. And I crawled up into my mother's lap and I said, "Please, Mommy, can I have another cookie?" Blink, blink, blink. And I batted my eyes at her. And she wagged her finger at me, looked down at me, smiled, and said to me in Italian, "Quando la diabla la carizza, vuole la anima," which translated means, "When the devil caresses you, he wants your soul." I was 4. Mom was no joke, let me tell you. So we have to boost our spiritual immune system. That means we have to be in a state of grace, which means going to confession every 2 weeks. We have to worship rightly. We have to practice the virtues. And we have to study the faith. We have to know the scriptures. Personally, I recommend very highly the latest edition of the Ignatius Press Study Bible, where the study notes are at least as big, if not bigger, than the actual text of the Bible itself. Get yourself a good catechism to study as well. And then we need fellowship. We need friendship. Parents need to get together with like-minded parents so they can tell their kids, it's not just us, we're not crazy. You know, faithful Catholics, this is what we really believe and this is what we need to do. And faithful Catholic friends need to remind each other of the dangers of living in this time, also the graces of living in this time, and the opportunities of just enjoying life together. Some of the best times I've ever had in my life was a group of Catholic families getting together for a cookout on our first Saturday after Mass. Let's do those sorts of things, because what the propagandists have discovered is that when people have bonds of friendship rooted in bonds of faith, they're hard to deceive, they're hard to seduce, they're really hard to intimidate. And one of the reasons I keep showing up at the microphone every day here at the Catholic Current and the Station of the Cross is because I want us to form those bonds of friendship, that community of truth, beauty, and goodness rooted in Christ. And in God's providence, He's given me this platform for 8 years. I want to use it as long as I can so that souls will be saved. Jesuit Father Robert McTague, your host here for Day of the Catholic Current, and you want to stay with us for the rest of the hour. Coming up next, Weekend Readiness, you and me reviewing the headlines of the week in light of the upcoming Sunday Scripture, so we'll be all prayed up for Sunday Mass. Be part of the conversation. Follow what we're following by following us on Gab. That's GAB.com. The channel is The Catholic Current, and you can influence the conversation. 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Comments, questions, suggestions, recommendations. We want to hear from you. What do you think of this series called Novel Prophecies? We are up to part 6. Part 7 is ready to go, and I've got at least that many books more to go. I want to know what you think. Back in just 2 minutes. Please do stay with us.

0: It's a scientific fact that every human life begins at fertilization. Justice demands that every human being be recognized as a person. And because the 14th Amendment guarantees every person the equal protection of the laws, the National Men's March proclaims the truth that abortion is unconstitutional. On Sunday, November 1st, men from across New England and beyond will gather in Boston for the National Men's March to abolish abortion and rally for personhood. The day begins with the Knights of Columbus Mass for Life at the Cathedral of Holy Cross. Following Mass, the men will receive Archbishop Richard Henning's blessing before gathering outside Planned Parenthood for prayer and then marching peacefully through the streets of Boston. The day concludes with the Rally for Personhood at Boston Common, where women, children, families, and all people of goodwill are invited to join us. Learn more and register today at themensmarch.com, because every preborn child is a person deserving the equal protection of the laws.
1: Hello, my name is Father Dan Rehill from the Diocese of Nashville, Tennessee, and I'd like to invite you to join me on October 10th of this year, 2026, at the Connecticut Catholic Men's Conference in Waterbury, Connecticut. 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I'll be speaking along with Father Declan Gibson, Jane Mancini, and Dr. Carlo Broussard of Catholic Answers. 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
4: Praise be Jesus Christ. 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Here are the weekend readiness, reviewing the headlines of the week in light of the upcoming Sunday scriptures, so you'll be all prayed up for Sunday Mass. However, this is being recorded in advance because reasons. I'm going to be on the road and incommunicado. So whatever are the hot events of the week that will influence your reading of the scriptures for this coming Sunday, they haven't happened yet. So this is going to be a more scripturally exclusive focus than usual. And I have a few things to say about scripture. I think we'll manage this, and Mr. Engineer has let me go on the air with this plan, and he hasn't begged me to not do it, so I take that as his vote of confidence, and by golly, that is good enough for me. If you're following the Novus Ordo calendar of the Pauline Rite, we're looking at the 21st Sunday in Ordinary Time, Lectionary 121. The Gospel is from Matthew 16, verses 13 through 20. This is something that Catholics and Protestants argue about a lot. And it's something that Catholics and Catholics have been arguing about a lot recently, and the controversy is not going to go away anytime soon. So let's read this as a whole together, and then we'll have a look at it. It's from the Gospel of Matthew. Jesus went into the region of Caesarea Philippi, and he asked his disciples, "Who do people say that the Son of Man is?" They replied, "Some say John the Baptist, others Elijah, still others Jeremiah or one of the prophets." He said to them, "But who do you say that I am?" Simon Peter said in reply, "You are the Christ, the Son of the living God." Jesus said to him in reply, "Blessed are you, Simon, son of Jonah, for flesh and blood has not revealed this to you, but my heavenly Father. And so I say to you, you are Peter. And upon this rock I will build my church, and the gates of the netherworld shall not prevail against it. I will give you the keys to the kingdom of heaven. Whatever you bind on earth shall be bound in heaven, and whatever you loose on earth shall be loosed in heaven." Then he strictly ordered his disciples to tell no one that he was the Christ. Well, if I were getting ready to preach about this, what would I be thinking? Well, first of all, a lot would depend on the congregation. If I were preaching at St. Typical's, it would be very different than if I were preaching, say, at a monastery of contemplative nuns. Their questions and their needs would be very different. Well, what about you, the audience of the Catholic Current? Based on the responses I've gotten from you over the years, you're faithful, you're curious, you're earnest, and very often you don't describe yourself as being spiritually well-fed. And there are times when the salt and light you need and deserve, you don't get. So let's try to get some salt and try to get some light. And I'm just going to go through line by line and then run out the clock that way. Who do people say that the Son of Man is? That's a very important term, and I want to slap the people who say, oh, for the sake of inclusion, we should translate it as a child of humanity. No. It's a specifically eschatological term. You can read it in the footnotes from the prophet Ezekiel. The Son of Man in the Gospels is our Lord himself as the fulfillment of God's plan for humanity. And so that's clear. So, and he was supposed to come in the fullness of time in the last age to set things right. And so the people at the time knew that something big was afoot. And so they say, you know, John the Baptist, because he's the herald. The others, Elijah, because just as Moses was the apex of the law, Elijah was the apex of the prophets, or Jeremiah or the other prophets. And who do you say that I am? See, this is really very important because there's a difference between knowing the answer for the test and knowing the answer for the sake of truth. You know, I would tell my students, you know, you've been often told there's no such thing as stupid questions. Here's a stupid question. Is this going to be on the test? You see, this is the difference between the amateur and the professional. The amateur practices till he gets it right. The professional practices till he can't get it wrong. I want to have the ability to witness to Christ, to not just mouth and repeat true words, although it may start there, but then eventually I want to know him as he has spoken himself to me through his church, so that I testify not only to the ink on paper, but I testify to him. And here's my question for all of you. Who teaches you how to do that? Who teaches you how to know Christ so well that you can recognize his voice in a crowd and you could recognize his truth from lies and then argue accordingly and resist relying on his grace when the persecution begins? Who teaches you how to do that? Do you know Christ enough and you know the faith well enough to teach it to your children? Here's a helpful hint. It's Sunday school is not going to do it. Dragging them to church and then acting like Sunday means nothing else except let's get ready for Monday day, that's not going to help. And for my brother clergy who preach, do you form your people in such a way so that they can answer for themselves in the face of an angry mob who the Son of Man is, who the Christ is, what the church really is, what it means to be under the authority of Peter? How much time and energy have you spent forming your people to do just that? I published an essay some time back, a few months, maybe a year at the most, said, what are parishes preparing people for? Well, it should be preparing them for the less likely outcome, at least here in the United States, of a red martyrdom, and the more likely outcome of a white martyrdom, of just day by day, fidelity, fidelity, fidelity, very costly and heroic over time. My fear, my very great fear, is that we are preparing people for nothing, not to answer questions, not to give witness, not to resist evil, not to give the Christ of God what is his due, but to just kind of sleepwalk through a process of checking boxes and putting envelopes in baskets and then getting on to the things that other people call real life and that we say by implication with our own lives are the things that are really important. Who do you say that I am? Christ asks that of us at every moment of our lives, when we have hard choices to make, when we're negotiating with our sin, and we answer not only with our words, but with our hearts, and most revealingly, with our behavior. Think on these things today, take them to prayer, and talk about it with those you love. May God's holy name be praised now and forever. I'm Jesuit Father Robert McTague, your host here every day of the Catholic Current. 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

0: angel of the Lord declared unto Mary.
1: And she conceived by the Holy Spirit.
0: Hail Mary, full of grace, the Lord is with thee. Blessed art thou among women, and blessed is the fruit of thy womb, Jesus. Behold the handmaid of the Lord.
1: Be it unto me according to thy word.
0: Hail Mary, full of grace, the Lord is with thee. Blessed art thou among women, and blessed is the fruit of thy womb, Jesus.
1: Holy Mary, Mother of God, pray for us sinners, now and at the hour of our death.
0: And the word was made flesh.
1: And dwelt among us.
0: Hail Mary, full of grace, the Lord is with thee. Blessed art thou among women, and blessed is the fruit of thy womb, Jesus.
1: Holy Mary, Mother of God, pray for us sinners, now and at the hour of our death. Amen.
0: Pray for us, Holy Mother of God.

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1: The following is a best of Through the Fire. Dante wrote, "The path to paradise begins in hell." Join Deacon Don Prendergast and David Fortin as they discuss the tools men need to build the domestic church and the spiritual weapons to defend it. This is Through the Fire.
2: He who wants to win the world for Christ must have the courage to come into conflict with it. If this is your philosophy, then you're at the right place. This is Through the Fire. Those words were from Titus Brandsma, a Carmelite priest who was a martyr back in World War II. So great words from a great future saint. I'm David Fortin. I'm joined, as always, by Deacon Don Prendergast. Deacon.
3: Hey, Dave.
2: Hey, buddy.
3: Welcome to the No Wimp Zone.
2: Yeah, welcome to this reboot of our show, Through the Fire. So thankful to Salt and Light for their giving us more time. You know, we were part of the Morning Light team. We've moved out onto our own show now, and we are eternally grateful to the great people at Salt and Light Catholic Radio. We are talking about a real sort of the beginning of any person's journey. And what I mean
3: we gotta go back to the beginning. And for those listeners that have only been hearing little snippets of this conversation, we're gonna have to go back to the beginning and start over and catch everybody up.
2: I think so. If we're going back to the beginning, we're going back to our Genesis, but we'll go back to the book of Genesis as well.
3: Absolutely.
2: Genesis 3:9 is where God calls out to Adam. And he says, "Where are you?"
3: And that's an eternal. And he calls that out to us all the time.
2: So, Deacon, where are we?
3: Right. So let's just for those that are not 100% sure as to the part of Genesis story that we're talking about, let's just recap real quick. So here we have, you know, we're all familiar with the way that it was all laid out. You know, God created everything, and then at the end of the creation, he creates man. He creates Adam. And then, of course, guys, let's be truthful, left alone, we might mess stuff up. And so God says it's not good for man to be alone. So he creates Eve. Eve was created to support Adam. Eve was Adam's wife, and she was created to support Adam. And here's what's interesting. When we think about the relationship between husband and wife, and I don't want to go off on this too far, but it's really important for us to point this out because it plays into the idea of where are you. When we think about a rock solid relationship with our wives, when we think about what Eve's purpose and role was towards Adam, you know, she was kind of like his conscience. She was kind of like his support, his encouragement. And guys, let's face it, you know, when our wives are on our side and when we're being encouraged, we feel it. It makes all the difference. But in this story, you know, the original sin story, concupiscence, in this story, what happens is they're going through the garden and God gives them a very simple rule. You can eat from any of the trees, any of the plants you can eat from, except the one in the center of the garden, the tree of the knowledge of good and evil. As soon as you eat from that tree, you will die. And what happens? Well, Adam and Eve are going through the garden. And of course, the serpent comes up upon them and starts tempting Eve and challenges her to the point where the serpent says to Eve, "Come on, God didn't say you're gonna die. He really didn't mean it. What kind of God would do that? You're not gonna die. Come on." And so Eve starts looking at the tree and she's sizing it up. Well, you know, looks like it's good. It looks like I could be healthy from eating from that fruit. Maybe the serpent's right. And so she takes from the fruit and she eats. Here's the interesting thing. Nothing happens. nothing happens when Eve eats and then she hands it to Adam. Oh boy, oh boy. Then Adam eats and now literally all hell breaks loose. Mm-hmm. See, it's important for us men to remember this. And this is something, Dave, that we're going to beat the drum on this all the way through until everybody gets it. The covenant relationship with God comes through the men. It's just reality. We can argue with it. Modern society will probably squawk at it, but it's just true. Adam had the first one. Then after Adam, then we have Noah. After Noah, then we have Abraham. Then after Abraham, then we have David. And after David, then we have Jesus. You know, so it's just, this is the reality. The reality is the covenant relationships are always through the men. And this is not to say that we're better. This is not to say that, you know, we have some, you know, outrageous power that we can wield over our wives or the women in our life. No, what it actually means is God is saying, hey, guys, I'm holding you responsible. I'm holding you responsible. And now, so Dave, that is what leads us into today's discussion.
2: Which is, where are you?
3: Yeah. So now, after they sin, they recognize that they're naked and they're hiding. And so we read in Genesis chapter 3, verse 9, the Lord God then called the man and asked him. Notice he called the man. He didn't call the woman. Mm-hmm. Again, it's because Adam was the one responsible. Called the man and asked him, where are you? He answered, I heard you in the garden, but I was afraid because I was naked, so I hid myself. Now, do we honestly think God did not know the physical location of Adam and for that matter, Eve? Like, this is the God of the universe. He created everything. What, he couldn't figure out where they were? It's like, oh, where did I put Adam? I put him over next to the mulberry tree, or did I put him next to the oak tree underneath the acorns? I mean, come on. Of course he knew where Adam was. What he's actually saying is, Adam, where are you in relationship to me? What have you done? That's really what he's saying. And that's what God says to us men every single day as we are called to lead our families and to be a force of goodness in the world.
2: You know, it's funny, Deacon, when you know you've really, really goofed up, you just get that gnawing feeling inside of you. And I wonder if Adam experienced that when God was calling him, that just that absolute gnawing feeling, knowing that he messed up.
3: Oh, absolutely. I mean, you know, if we continue to read on, this is the funny part. So, you know, Adam absolutely had to realize that he messed up. He really messed up bad. Mm-hmm. And he had to be filled with shame in the moment. Because here's the rest of it. And this is worth looking at. So if we read on verse 10, he talks about, I was naked, so I hid. And then God says to him, starting in verse 11, then he asked, who told you that you were naked? You have eaten then from the tree of which I had forbidden you to eat. Okay, now guys, pay attention to this. The man replied, the woman whom you put here with me, she gave me the fruit from the tree, so I ate it. Dude, what a coward. He throws Eve under the bus.
2: Right.
3: But then it gets even worse. The Lord God then asked the woman, why did you do such a thing? The woman answered, the serpent tricked me into it, so I ate it. See, at least Eve admitted that she was responsible. And this is something that we actually have to it goes back to taking responsibility. Mm-hmm. Today's society, it is so easy. Everybody's looking for a scapegoat. Everybody's looking for somebody else to take the blame. Mm-hmm. But the reality is, if we messed up, we need to own it. And then, of course, we go into the rest of the story where the serpent is condemned to spend eternity on his belly. And that's where we get the image of the snake. And women have the pains of childbirth. And us men, in verse 17, it says, to the man, he said, because you listened to your wife, again, coming right back to not taking responsibility, because you listened to your wife rather than you being the person in charge that I created you to be, because you listened to your wife and ate from the tree of which I had forbidden you to eat, cursed be the ground because of you. In toil shall you eat its yield all the days of your life. Thorns and thistles shall it bring forth to you as you eat of the plants of the field. By the sweat of your face shall you get bread to eat until you return to the ground from which you were taken. For you are dirt, and to dirt you shall return. And so there you go. We have to ask ourselves every single day, where am I in relationship to God? We have to ask ourselves. We have to take responsibility. Today was a bad day. I messed up over here. I messed up over there. I need to fix this. I need to get right with God. Of course, we live in a world where this kind of behavior is just mocked.
2: Mm-hmm.
3: But you look around and it's like, well, no wonder why things are the way that they are. We got to get back to the beginning.
2: And I want to ask you, because I heard somebody, a very, very eloquent speaker. He was actually a Baptist minister. And he was talking about the fall of man. And he brought up one word that really stuck with me, and that was contentment. And it seems like before the fall of man, man was content. He worked. He did all the stuff that I think we have to do today. But he was content knowing that God was God and he was God's creation. But that promise that the evil one made to original parents was, you'll be like God.
3: Well, yeah.
2: Contentment was lost, seemed to have been lost right in that lie.
3: Yeah, look around us today, you know, plastic surgery, people getting their nose changed and their lips and their breasts and all kinds of stuff. Nobody's happy with what God has given them.
2: Yeah.
3: You know, and that kind of goes back to what the church kind of looks at as far as the mindset of Eve, right? Mm-hmm. And so, you know, the church kind of points to that the big temptation with Eve was, hey, Eve, God's holding back from you. Hey, Eve, you know, you can be better. God doesn't want you to be like him. And so he's holding back. And so if you do this, you will be better than you are now. You will be better than God. And here's the thing, and this is what's really kind of wild. The original sin of Lucifer was the same exact sin, pride. Pride is the foundation of every other sin, because it's with pride that you say to yourself, I can be God. I can be better. I can be better than everyone. I could be better than God. I'm not going to be content. I will be a God. I will be better than God. And that was the fall of Lucifer himself. We know from church teaching that, you know, we see this like even in the book of Job, we see all the angels were gathered and Lucifer, Satan was there. And God says, Satan, where have you been? And he said, I've been patrolling the earth.
2: Hmm.
3: And we know from the teachings of the church, when the angels were given the beatific vision, when they were given the blueprint, the plan for humanity, the plan for Jesus, the Blessed Mother, salvation, Lucifer said, I will not serve. I'm not going to serve those monkey people. I'm better than them. I'm a seraphim angel. I'm not going to serve humanity. I will be served. And so you're absolutely right. That's all part of that contentment, because that is that concupiscence, that prideful original sin that Satan was guilty of himself. And then, of course, we know he's the father of lies. So what does he do? He lies and deceives Eve into believing his own sinfulness as not being sinfulness, but being a good.
2: Mm-hmm.
3: And this is an important thing for us guys to remember also, because right before Venerable Archbishop Fulton Sheen would talk about this, he would say that prior to us sinning, when we're still being tempted,
2: mm-hmm,
3: the devil comes to us as our friend. And the devil is lying to us and trapping us, saying, oh, come on, come on. No, it's going to be fine. It's going to be good.
2: Mm-hmm.
3: You're going to love it. Don't listen to everybody else. No. It's going to be great. Go for it. The devil comes to us as our best friend, encouraging us. And Jesus comes to us, or our guardian angel, or the Blessed Mother, take your pick. Let's say heaven comes to us And heaven sounds like the accuser. Don't do it. Don't do it. It's not going to work out well. It's not going to be good. Don't do it. You're going to regret it. And so when we are tempted, and this is exactly what Eve experienced in a huge way, when we're tempted, heaven appears to us as the accuser and the devil appears to us as our friend. Mm-hmm. And then what happens? We take a bite out of that fruit. We succumb to the sin. And then the tables get turned. Mm-hmm. Then what we experience is the devil is saying to us, see that? I told you you're no good. Don't turn towards heaven. They don't want you. You're rotten to the core. You might as well stay on your knees in the mud, face down. You might as well stay where you are. You see that? You're nothing. But heaven turns to us and Jesus turns to us, not as the accuser anymore. He turns to us as a loving best friend with his arms open, saying, come to me, ask for forgiveness, and I will make all of this go away.
2: I don't know if you ever heard that Satan calls us, no, God calls us by name, Satan calls us by sin.
3: Oh, yeah. Oh, yeah. No, it's true. And a lot of us, we fall victim to that, especially us guys, you know? We fall victim, and modern society is no help. Modern society, you know, the way that they treat us guys with toxic masculinity and, you know, feminizing everything. Yeah. You know, family life is mocked and made fun of. You don't need to get married. You can just shack up with somebody.
2: Right.
3: You don't have to worry about building a family. You can use artificial contraception and just have as much sex as you want. No big deal. It's all good. Live a ridiculous hedonistic life. If it feels good, do it. You're not hurting anybody. But actually, you are. You actually are. Yeah. And it's all tied into this. Where are you in relationship to God?
2: Well, have you lost that contentment?
3: Well, that's
2: which,
3: it, you know.
2: Which
3: that's
2: we're
3: it.
2: Not born with. We're not born with that contentment because we baptism brings us into Christ.
3: Well, the thing is that, you know, I mean, St. Paul teaches us so many different places in the Bible. It teaches us that, you know, there is always going to be, because of the original sin, because of concupiscence, there's always going to be this tug of war, you know, left to himself, humanity will sin. Okay? We need to understand that we are not physical creatures with a spiritual entity within us, our soul. No, actually, we're spiritual entities. We are spirit. We were made in the image and likeness of God. See, so much of society has it backwards. It's like, you know, you watch the TV commercials and the movies and all the programming and the music. Oh, my goodness, the music also. You know, listen to the radio station. It's all about hooking up. It's all about, you know, some broken relationship with somebody that did somebody wrong. We need to realize that we are made in the image and likeness of God. That doesn't mean Jesus looks like me when I look at myself in the mirror. What that means is the very nature of what I am, who I am, that which is within me, that divine spark that's within me, within you, within all of us, that is created in the image and likeness of God. From that level, we are all united. We are all the same. And we are all going through this spiritual battle because Satan, Lucifer, Beelzebub, however you want to call him, man, he's singing a different song. And it's so easy to get swept away in that melody.
2: Would you agree with me when I say that it probably takes a lifetime to understand what you just said?

I hate to say this to my Protestant brothers, who I just spent the whole weekend hanging out with a whole bunch of Baptists up in the mountains of Tennessee. I absolutely loved it. Mm-hmm. Wonderful, wonderful, wonderful people. And, you know, theologically, we differ on some topics. One of the things that we differ on is the idea of once saved, always saved. It's just not true. You know, there's a difference between redemption and salvation. Sure, we were redeemed through the blood of Christ on the cross, mm-hmm. but we have to work out our salvation every single day. The idea that, okay, I got saved when I was baptized, I'm good. Yeah, well, that kind of gets in the way with the notion, what if I sin again? What if I turn my back on Jesus? See, there is no guarantee getting into heaven. We have to work through our salvation. You know, Jesus tells us in scripture that, you know, there was a story that he tells where someone says to the king, we ate with you, we drank with you, why won't you let us in? And Jesus says, because I never knew you. You know, that right there is telling us we got to work through our salvation every single day by how we live our life, how we treat other people. We know in the Gospels, the judgment of nations, I was hungry and you fed me or didn't. I was thirsty and you gave me to drink or didn't. Mm-hmm. You know, so we got to work through this salvation every day. It's important for us to figure out, where am I? Where am I in relationship to God? You know, Socrates, I think after the break, we're going to talk a little bit about examination of conscience. Mm-hmm. And Socrates had this quote. By the way, if you're interested in learning about the Stoics, Christian view of the Stoics, man, it's good stuff, because too much of society is wrapped around emotions. We need to break free of the emotional manipulation and really get back to rational thought. And so Socrates had this quote where he said, the unexamined life is not worth living. We have to look at ourselves. We have to ask the big question, where am I in relationship to God? Where am I in relationship to Jesus? Venerable Archbishop Fulton Sheen, another great quote where he says, many souls fail to find God because they want a religion which will remake society without remaking themselves. Every single day, we have to ask the big question, how am I doing? We have to ask that big question every single day. How am I doing? Where did I make mistakes? Where are my weaknesses? You know, the idea of going to confession. I remember having somebody say to me, like, Deacon, I feel like an idiot, man. I go to confession and it's like I'm confessing the same thing over and over again. I'm embarrassed. I would say to that, you know what? That's a good thing, because you're by you confessing the same thing over and over again, you're narrowing down that which you are weakest in. And so if you're constantly confessing anger, you know, I blow my top and I yell at the kids and I yell at my wife and I get into fights at work. I don't know why. Okay, well, if you're confessing that over and over again, now we know. You know, that's the spot, one of the seven deadly sins. That's the spot that you really have to pray for the graces and the strength to help you grow through that. Or maybe it's lust. You know, it's like, I can't keep my eyes off of women when they walk past me. Or, you know, I've got a problem with internet pornography or something. It's like, okay, well, at least we're narrowing down the problem. And don't think for a second the devil doesn't know. You know, the devil has been watching us, every one of us, since the moment we entered the world. And so don't think for a second the devil doesn't know what your weakness is. That's where you're going to get tempted the most, from the devil. And so it's important for us to examine. So I know we're going to talk in a little bit more detail about what that's all about after the break. But this is important for us to realize. As men, we have the responsibility. God has given us that responsibility to be leaders, protectors, and providers for our family and for the community. And ladies, those of you that are listening, your God-given role is to support
and to nurture and care for children.

0: nurture and care in the home, as well as society.
1: You know, Deegan, just this past week at Mass, I experienced something profound to me, because I had said in prayer, I had asked God to, you know, to be my friend. And then it was during the consecration at the Eucharist that just something kind of like just a sort of a grace of understanding kind of hit me. Not, there's no visions or anything like that, but it was just a grace of understanding that Jesus has always been my friend. It was, I needed to turn to him and be his friend, which I haven't always been.
0: No, let's be honest. Most of us suck at that. I mean, it's just true. Most of us do. Most of us are lazy. We take things for granted. Mm-hmm. You know, St. Ignatius of Loyola, who is the founder of the Society of Jesus, the Jesuits. Mm-hmm. St. Ignatius of Loyola, who, amazing, absolutely amazing man. Absolutely amazing. Those early Jesuits, man, they were like Navy SEALs. They were like ninjas. Those early Jesuits, these are the guys that were missionaries and would go all over the world. And they would preach the gospel. Many of them were martyred, and they would just do it anyway because they totally surrendered to Christ. Mm-hmm. Those early Jesuits were rock stars in the whole evangelical missionary movement. But anyway, St. Ignatius of Loyola, he's the one that gives us what we call the spiritual exercises. And it's a whole retreat process that you can actually go through. And one of the big things that St. Ignatius teaches is, you know, when we decide that we're going to pray, we think that we're calling upon God to be with us in that moment of prayer. Actually, God's been there the whole time waiting for us to shut up and sit down. Mm-hmm. And so one of the exercises is, and everybody can try this, imagine in your mind...
1: Let's leave it right there.
0: Oh, okay.
1: We got a break coming up. So when we come back, we'll have you talk about that.
0: Fantastic.
1: Be right back.
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5: Please enjoy this Best of Through the Fire.
1: And we're back from our first break there, Deacon.
0: Okay.
1: Yeah. And
0: I was mid-sentence.
1: I know. I'm sorry about that.
0: That's all right. Hey, listen, for all of our listeners, This is our relaunch. And so welcome to the many mistakes we're going to make.
1: So we were talking about St. Ignatius of Loyola.
0: Yes. And okay. So, and prayer. So here's the thing. Book. Getting back to what I was saying earlier, this idea that when we want to pray, we call upon God to join us in prayer, which is actually, that's a little bit simplistic and naive to think because, I mean, just think of this from a practical perspective. God is all-knowing, all-powerful, omnipresent everywhere in the known and probably unknown universe. I mean, this is God we're talking about. Do you really think we need to grab his attention? No, of course not. And so St. Ignatius of Loyola has this wonderful thing that he teaches. Imagine a park bench. Imagine a park bench. And rather than the image of you sitting on the park bench waiting for Jesus to show up and sit next to you, actually, Jesus has been sitting on that bench waiting for you to show up. And so when you clear your mind and you begin to pray, do it knowing that Jesus has always been waiting for you, always. And that kind of sets things up in proper perspective with the attitude that I'm the one that needs to quiet my life down and recognize the relationship that God wants to have with me, okay? It reminds me of that painting. There's a well-known painting of Jesus standing at a door, right? And it goes along with the description of, you know, knocking the door will be open, seeking you will find, you know, all of that. And so a lot of people, I'm sure those that are listening, they've seen this painting. Jesus is standing at a door and he's knocking. What's interesting that some people may not have noticed, there's no doorknob on the door. There's no handle. There's nothing to grab onto and open that door. And so this goes back to what St. Ignatius teaches. Jesus is always there knocking on your heart, waiting for you to pay attention to him. We are the ones that have to open up the door. We are the ones that have to let him in. We are the ones that have to recognize that we need him in our life. You know, God does not need us for God to be God. Let me say that again because it's worth repeating. God does not need us for God to be God. But we absolutely need God for us to be us without question. And anybody that has an attitude of, oh, I don't need God in my life, really? Yeah. Well, that's a pretty tough road to travel on. Wait until you have some absolute catastrophe happening in your life, like somebody is dying from cancer or, you know, something ridiculously horrible. And let's see how rock solid you are bearing the entire weight of the world on yourself. It ain't going to happen.
1: They always say there's no atheists in a foxhole.
0: No, that's very true. So St. Ignatius of Loyola, what he tries to do is he teaches us that, so you're picturing that park bench and Jesus is already there. And so you go to sit down on the bench and you know Jesus is there. And what St. Ignatius would say to you is he would say, before you start praying, before you say anything, realize that you are under the loving and watchful gaze of God. Realize that God is looking upon you and ask yourself the question, what does he see? What is he seeing in me? And of course, the answer is he's seeing the good, the bad, the struggles, the triumphs, the tragedies. And it gives you an opportunity to go back to that original question, where am I with God? So before you pray, just take a few moments, maybe, you know, the span of time that it would take to pray the Our Father. So it was like a minute. And just realize all of your shortcomings, all of your gifts and talents, all of the good, the bad, the ugly, you know, the stinky, smelly, the, you know, whatever, just the reality of humanity that you are. And just realize that, hey, dude, in spite of all of your screw-ups, I love you anyway, and I hope for you. See, this reminds me, Dave, this reminds me of, again, I love our Protestant brothers and sisters But sometimes some of the theology is a little bit off. Mm-hmm. Especially when you hear people say things like, oh, Jesus loves you just the way you are. No, he doesn't. I'm sorry. I hate to break it to you. Jesus does not love you just the way you are. He loves the potential that you can be. That's what he loves. Mm-hmm. The potential that you can be if you turn your life towards him. That's what he's absolutely in love with. Now, I'm not saying that he's turning his back on anybody. He's not. God is always going to be there. It says that in scripture. It says in scripture that we can deny God. If we deny Jesus, he will deny us to the Father. But if we do not deny Jesus, he will go to bat for us every single day. And so it's not a question of Jesus loves me just the way that I am. No, he doesn't. He loves you the potential that you can be. Yes, he does love you, and he loves you so much he wants you to be better. He loves you so much that he doesn't want you to stay the way you are today. He wants you to grow in holiness and virtue. He wants you to take upon yourself the absolute most responsibility that you can handle. Because guys, we know it, man. We grow through the fire. There is absolutely nothing. If a boxer is going to become a heavyweight champion of the world, you know how many hours he has to spend in the ring sparring and fighting, and how much of a workout he's got to put in? If a professional football player wants to win the Super Bowl, you know how much work he's got to put in? We even read that in scripture where Paul is telling us a boxer practices to win. He doesn't shadow box. When you enter the race, you enter that race to win. This isn't fooling around time. And we have to think of our spiritual life exactly the same way. Mm-hmm. And so when we enter into this, life of, okay, God, where am I in relationship to you? It begins with really examining our conscience.
1: By having a personal rule for our lives, does that help us to be able to examine that conscience? Because unless you have a direction, unless you have some benchmark that you're comparing yourself to, you could be going off in any direction. And I often say that salvation is not so much about location as it is direction.
0: Oh, absolutely. Let me put it in these terms. For those of you that are parents, this is a good way of looking at it. Let's say you're a parent and you've got a, I don't know, 5 or 6 year old child, and it's Mother's Day or it's Father's Day, and you hear some noise in the kitchen, and you know your kid is up, and you're kind of thinking to yourself, okay, I talked to Junior about this. Today's Mother's Day. I mean, I'm using moms because I think the ladies that are listening will really get this. If your child, it's Mother's Day, and your child comes into your bedroom with a tray, and on the tray is what they hope is breakfast, but you've got some nasty looking something and some burnt toast and some peanut butter and jelly with Fruit Loops. You can imagine something that is just not necessarily on your breakfast order list, but your child made it for you. And imagine your child is walking into the room and the look of pride on their face. Mommy, daddy, I did this for you. I would bet every single one of you will at least take one bite in front of your child. You may not eat it because it's nasty, but you'll at least take one bite so that your child receives the love and recognition for the effort. Now, I use that example because that is how God the Father sees us. If you fall 10 times, you get up 11. This is why we have the sacrament of reconciliation. This is exactly why we have the sacrament. It's exactly why. Jesus is not stupid. He knows that we are going to screw up. We're going to make mistakes. We're going to fall. We're going to do bad things from time to time. But we need a path back home. Mm-hmm. We need a way to get back. We have a perfect example is the story of the prodigal son. Everybody out there, if you're a prodigal son, raise your hand. Yeah, that would be all of us. Mm-hmm. You know, there's got to be a way back home. And so, Dave, it's absolutely the process. Because none of us are going to be saints in this life. None of us are, I mean, I shouldn't say none of us. Maybe a couple here and a couple there. God bless you that you've truly lived a saintly life now. And there is no purgatory for you. You're going straight to Dad's house. Mm. God bless you for that. But for the vast majority of us, man, we're just struggling to maintain hope enough to get through another day. And every day feels like we're in the fire. Every day feels like a fight. Mm-hmm. And so it is the process. It's absolutely the process. And part of that battle, you know, you got to understand the battlefield. You got to understand the devil and what you're fighting and all of that. But part of that is, like you said, Dave, is having some system to live by. I can tell you that as a deacon, as a permanent deacon, when I was in diaconate formation, we talked about this. Mm-hmm. And all religious, whether it's a priest, a monk, a nun, deacon, everybody that lives a religious life, we are strongly encouraged to live by what's called a rule of life. Now, if you're living in a monastery, it's kind of handed to you. If it's a Franciscan monastery, you're going to live according to the Franciscan rule. Benedictine monastery, Augustinian, you know, take your pick. There are different rules that you follow that is pretty much a breakdown of everything that you need to be aware of so that you go through the day, go through the week, go through the month, go through the year with a system. And so what I would say is for the guys out there and for the ladies that are listening, you know, consider establishing a rule of life for yourself. And it starts, I'm going to read a little bit of scripture. It starts over in Ephesians. In the book of Ephesians, the letter to the Ephesians, chapter 4, verses 25 through 32. And it gives you a foundation. And it says here, therefore, putting away all falsehood, speak the truth, each one to his neighbor, for we are members one of another. Be angry, but do not sin. Do not let the sun set on your anger, and do not leave room for the devil. The thief must no longer steal, but rather labor, doing honest work with his own hands, so that he may have something to share with one in need. No foul language should come out of your mouths, but only such as is good for needed edification, that it may impart grace to those who hear. And do not grieve the Holy Spirit of God, with which you were sealed for the day of redemption. All bitterness, fury, anger, shouting, and revelry must be removed from you, along with all malice. And be kind to one another, compassionate, forgiving one another as God has forgiven you in Christ. If we can do that, if we can make that our rule for our life, then we're going to be fine.
1: You brought up that the different religious orders have different rules. St. Benedict had a rule. Probably St. Benedict's is probably the most famous rule.
0: A lot of the communities actually use the Benedictine rule.
1: Carmelites will use St. Albert's of Jerusalem's, the Franciscans, obviously, St. Francis, the Carmelites, Dominicans, St. Dominic. Are there rules that adapt well to everyday life?
0: So what I would suggest is that, you know, let's call it, for lack of a better way of describing, let's call it the lay disciples rule. Okay, lay disciples rule. And so what I just read from Ephesians 4 kind of gives the background for morality. You know, that kind of structures your morality. I'm not going to be one of those that gossips. I'm not going to be one of those that, you know, is watching inappropriate movies or listening to inappropriate music or whatever, you know. So that Ephesians 4 is kind of lays down the foundation of morality. But then you start getting into, Dave, like you're talking about, the Benedictine rules and all these other rules. They actually structure out your entire day. This is when we're going to have breakfast. This is when we're going to pray, and on and on and on. This is when we're going to work. And so what I would say is what would be healthy and really good for people to consider, get yourself a calendar book, whatever, any kind of, use your phone or whatever you want to do. Get yourself a calendar book and start to structure out in your calendar book across a typical week. Okay, this is when I'm waking up on Sunday. This is when I'm waking up on Monday, and just go through the whole week. And then when I do wake up, I'm going to say these particular prayers. I can tell you as a deacon, and I also know whether it's religious life in a monastery or the priests in the diocese and the parishes, we all pray what's known as the Liturgy of the Hours. And the Liturgy of the Hours, when they're prayed in their fullness, it's five different times during the day that you would stop everything and you would pray these particular psalms and whatnot. But as a priest, you have to pray all the hours. As a deacon like myself, we're only obligated to pray two of the hours, morning prayer and evening prayer. And so what I do is, you know, I wake up in the morning. I usually get up around the same time every day, even if it's my day off, because this is my rule. And it's good to have structure where, you know what, I am making time for God every day and God comes first. So I start my day with prayer. And so I get up early in the morning. I'm the only one up in the house, and I sit and I pray morning prayer. And then after I pray morning prayer, then I'll pray the rosary and whichever mystery of the day, you know, I just go through the cycle. And so I pray morning prayer and then I pray the rosary. And then after that, then is when you start getting into whatever the world wants you to do. Now, do I do it perfectly? No, I'm human. I make mistakes. I get lazy sometimes, but this is the rule that I really try to live by. And then, of course, you know, then you have your work day, whatever work is. If you're able to stop in midday, like when you're taking your lunch break, and have a moment to pray, simple little prayer, do it. And then you get home from work, and then you have evening prayer. And then if you want to, there's also another prayer called nighttime prayer, compline, which is right before bedtime. And so you just structure your day like this. And then what I would definitely recommend is you add into that some very absolute firm things that you will do no matter where you are, no matter what day of the week it is. For example, learn the very traditional, simple prayer for grace before meals. Make the sign of the cross, whether you're at a restaurant, it doesn't matter. Make the sign of the cross before having your breakfast, lunch, dinner. That's something that you could easily do that keeps you rooted in thankfulness. The other thing that you can do, something that I do, I know it's not required by the church, but I've decided as one of the traditions, I've decided not to eat meat on Fridays. Instead of just, you know, the very few times during the year now, you know, during Lent and whatnot, Good Friday and the Fridays in Lent, instead of just that time of year, I try not to eat meat any Friday. And so there are things that you can build into your lay disciples' rule of life. There are things that you can build in there that over time, these will become habits. Here's the other thing. As you're laying down at night before closing your eyes in bed, review the day. You know, that's a good time for you to have a little one-on-one time with God and say, okay, let's talk about how today went, you know, the good and the bad.
1: Deacon, when we first come back to the faith, or whether we've reverted or converted to the faith, there's such a zeal there that really will make us overextend ourselves spiritually. And what I mean by that is we want to pray, you know, on the hour. This is something that I wanted to do, and I fortunately had a good spiritual director who said, don't do that. I wanted to pray every hour on the hour. I wanted to stop and pray. And he says,
0: yeah, good luck with that.
1: Yeah, well, basically, and that's why I asked the question, how do we know when we're doing too much? I mean, we should try to keep our faith life simple, But yet we don't want it to be so simple that we're not flexing those spiritual muscles, but we want to extend ourselves a little bit.
0: So we're going to, I'm confident we're going to talk about this in a future podcast. But what you're touching on has to do with vocation.
1: Okay.
0: Big word. A lot of people may have misconceptions about what vocation is. But really what it comes down to is, what is the life that you are living? If you're living as a monk or a nun in a monastery, then hey, you want to pray every hour on the hour, you'll probably get support for that. But if you're a family man and you've got a wife and you got a couple of kids and you've got a job, well, it's not practical. And it's not what God's calling you to do. Let's not forget, we read in scripture where Paul tells us that we should pray unceasingly. And so praying unceasingly sounds an awful lot like you're praying more than just once an hour. Mm-hmm. But now what does praying unceasingly actually mean? If we want to pray unceasingly, what that actually means is we need to recognize that when we are in relationship with God, then how we make decisions, how we respond to the world around us is going to be heavily influenced by our devotion to God, our devotion to Jesus. And prayer itself becomes more than just a repetition of words. It becomes how we live our life. St. Francis of Assisi is quoted for saying, "Preach the gospel at all times. When necessary, use words." And so, Dave, that's how I would answer that. Depending upon where you, you know, what station of life that you're living, it's not practical to be so consumed with formal prayer when what we could be consumed with is the kind of prayer life that St. Francis of Assisi is calling us to.
1: I often say it's, yeah, sometimes you have to forsake God for the sake of God. So as men in talking about vocation, a lot of times we can't make it to daily mass because we have jobs to do. You know, I think that's something that daily mass is reserved wonderfully for retired folks. It's great. If you can get to daily mass, all blessings to you. But we have to understand our vocation in this world, and our first priority is to our family.
0: Well, so here's a quick story, because I know we're kind of running short on time. There was a priest that I knew who actually told this story. My wife knows the story much better than I do, but I'll try and tell it real quick. So there's a woman that this priest knew. And this woman would attend everything in the church. She would go to daily mass. She would be involved with all the novenas. She was involved with the bake sales. She was a catechist for the kids. She did everything she possibly. If you put it on the church calendar, you can pretty much guarantee this woman was going to show up. Okay. One day she goes to the pastor. She says, "Father, I need your help. My marriage is falling apart. My husband doesn't love me anymore." And you know what his answer was to her? "Go home. Your first vocation is to your husband. Your sacramental union is matrimony. Go home. God called you to be a wife and mother sacramentally, to live out the marital vows that you took at the altar." See, Dave, we just got to know what our vocation is, what our first vocation is. Even though I've been blessed with the sacrament of holy orders as a permanent deacon, it was stressed over and over and over again that as a permanent deacon, my holy orders and ministerial life is meant to flow out of the sacrament of matrimony. It's not meant to be instead of. Mm-hmm. And so it really comes back to, what is your vocation? If you're married and you have a family, well, your primary vocation is to your family, the domestic church. You need to work on the domestic church. You need to make the domestic church a place that is your family's fortress of solitude, where you have the authority and you cleanse the the house of as much evil as you can through prayer, through, you know, proper music, you know, whether it's worship and praise music or Gregorian chant, as opposed to music that is going to exemplify sinful living. You know, this is our vocation. Our vocation as married men is to strengthen, support, build up, and defend the domestic church.
1: Do you listen to rock music?
0: I used to. I used to listen to a lot of rock music. When, of course, when I was younger, when I still had, you know, my head in the clouds and I had no idea what I was supposed to be doing with my life. Mm-hmm. And, you know, listen, I'll be honest with you. If I hear Van Halen, you know, especially back during the time when Sammy Hagar was there, if I hear that on the radio, I reminisce the old days, but I will tell you this, I rarely will go out of my way to look for that stuff. And interestingly, I do find myself feeling uncomfortable when I hear it, because now I'm actually paying attention to the lyrics. And it's amazing how I'm listening to the lyrics,
1: right,
0: of what I used to have fun with when I was a teenager. I'm listening to the lyrics and it's like, man, I had no idea.
1: You know what, buddy? Time has come to an end. We gotta leave it there.
0: All right.
1: We're gonna leave this with our Saint Michael prayer. Saint Michael, the archangel, defend us in battle. Be our safeguard against the wickedness and snares of the devil. May God rebuke him, we humbly pray. And do thou, O Prince of the Heavenly Host, by the power of God, cast into hell Satan and all the other evil spirits who prowl about the world seeking the ruin of souls. Amen.
0: Amen. May the Lord be with you.
1: And with your spirit.
0: May Almighty God bless every single one of us. In the name of the Father and of the Son and of the Holy Spirit. Amen.
1: Hey, friends, don't forget to follow us on social media. You can find Deacon Don on Rumble at Deacon Don. You can find him also at YouTube, Through the Fire, Deacon Don Prendergast. You can check him out on Facebook at Through the Fire. And you can always check him out and me at castingthe.net, www.castingthe.net. Thank you very much. We'll see you next week.
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3: In the name of the Father, and of the Son, and of the Holy Spirit. Amen. Let us pray. Almighty eternal God, grant us an increase of faith, hope, and charity, and make us love what you command, so that we may be made worthy to attain what you promise. Through Jesus Christ, thy Son, our Lord, who liveth and reigneth with thee in the unity of the Holy Spirit, God, world without end. Amen. In the name of the Father, and of the Son, and of the Holy Spirit.

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0: Welcome to the spirit world, answering your questions on angels, demons, and how the spiritual and physical worlds interact. And now your hosts, Debbie Giorgiani and Father Mike Driscoll.
1: Well, hello there and welcome to the spirit world. I am Debbie Giorgiani with Father Mike Driscoll, and this is the August mailbag edition. That's right. So no phone calls today. We are diving into the mailbag. You sent in some great stories, long stories, actually, online or on the socials, or if you were left online with us on a previous episode, we got your questions and we'll be addressing them today. And we're very, very excited. So this pre-recorded broadcast has been put together by our wonderful senior producer at the Guadalupe Radio Network, Tim Mott, doing a great job at the controls. And it's being heard on the EWTN Global Catholic Radio Network. But Father Driscoll, we can't dive into the mailbag yet. You know why? Because we always start with the St. Michael prayer.
2: Thank you, Debbie. Hello, everyone. In the name of the Father, and of the Son, and of the Holy Spirit. Amen. St. Michael the Archangel, defend us in battle. Be our protection against the wickedness and snares of the devil. May God rebuke him, we humbly pray. And do thou, O Prince of the Heavenly Host, by the divine power of God, cast into hell Satan and all the evil spirits who roam throughout the world, seeking the ruin of souls. Amen. In the name of the Father, and of the Son, and of the Holy Spirit. Amen.
1: So we're going to do this mailbag edition a little bit different in a way that I think is you're really going to appreciate. So in the past, when we have these wonderful stories that have come in, either Father reads them or I read them, we're going to have our senior producer, Tim, read them for us. Why? Because then Father and I can make some notes and we can really absorb it. So we wanted to actually hear the story again, like you are listening to the story. Okay. So we're all going to grasp it together. So Tim is going to come in strong when reading the stories, but we got a couple things we got to clean up from last Saturday when we did the Assumption show, which was wonderful. We had a lot of great feedback. And just a kind of a heads up looking forward, next Saturday, Father Driscoll, we will be live again taking phone calls as we talk about indulgences. That's right. Oh, all the misunderstandings, the misconceptions about indulgences. And we'll be talking about that next Saturday and we'll take your phone calls. But today it's pre-recorded, so we're diving into the mailbag. And if you feel like, oh, I missed out, don't worry. We have another one scheduled for you in September. So if you'd like to get your questions or stories in, just send them to tsw@grnonline.com. Also, you can put your question in on Facebook. Follow us on Facebook at the handle at the Spirit World Podcast, okay? So thanks so much to all the socials going strong, YouTube, Facebook, Instagram, X, Twitch, doing great. Everybody at the EWTN Global Catholic Radio Network, all the affiliates that are carrying the spirit world. We hope you get a lot out of this mailbag edition. Okay, Father, before we get to the stories that we're going to do, we're going to have Tim read for us. I want to just clean up from last week. So last week was the Feast of the Assumption. We covered it on the live show. We had a lot of people sending us dates. You know, there's this date that when it went on the calendar, this date when the Pope made a comment about it, this date when it changed. Long before in the 8th century, 7th century, they were already celebrating the feast for the Blessed Mother. So there was all these dates floating around. And one of the questions that came in, Father, was, you know, when did it really become a holy day of obligation for us, especially here in the U.S.? And so we said, okay, we're gonna do our research, and we have spent the week just scouring all these different articles and books and things that we could look into. And I was just laughing when Father came back with all the research, and I'm going, okay, Father, we're not any closer to an actual definite date now, because it's all over the place. The Church has really kind of moved a lot of things, especially across the world, right? And so I want you to go back to when the Pope again declared it a dogma, and then when you think roundabouts when it became on the calendar as a holy day of obligation, And just share a little bit of the research that you uncovered. I think it's hilarious because it just goes to show that, you know, everybody says the church doesn't change or the church doesn't, you know, make shift things. Oh, yes, it does.
2: Right. Not on doctrines, but on this is exactly the kind of thing that can change the holy days of obligation. And well, that the dogma was proclaimed by Pope Pius XII on November the 1st, 1950. So I think that's the key date. But to show that popes don't just on a whim, hey, I think I'll proclaim the dogma. No, this was already a feast and a belief. He just raised it to the level of a dogma with that infallible statement. But it was certainly being celebrated as a feast. Oh, I'm looking here at some of my notes, in the 6th and 7th centuries. So as far back as that. And I think one that made me laugh a bit was that in the 1700s, depending on where you were, on which side of the Rhine River, because then one said, well, on that bank, on the left bank of the Rhine, there was a change. So, and of course, those boundaries of countries shift. Here's the one I would say to remember for Catholics here in the United States. I know we have listeners in other places, too, which is really, really cool. But in the United States, in 1884, there was a Council of Baltimore, same one that gave us the Baltimore Catechism. It had cut down, as the popes were also lowering from dozens, lowering the number of holy days to less than dozens. By him reading now, this is 1884, by general law, the Council of Baltimore retained 6 feasts, Christmas and New Year's, Ascension and Assumption, and Immaculate Conception and All Saints. Bottom line, by 1884, Assumption
1: or 1984,
2: was a holy day.
1: Right?
2: No, this is 1884, Council of Baltimore.
1: This is 18. Oh,
2: yeah.
1: Wow.
2: Yeah,
1: okay.
2: So we're going back that far, Council of Baltimore, yeah, the old Baltimore Catechism. And right, so by 1884, that was already. So that's interesting, isn't it? That it's long before the proclamation of the dogma of the Assumption, but that shows that was already a belief in the church. It was just the Pius XII. He didn't come up with a new belief for Catholics. No, it was being celebrated for, well, those earlier dates I saw, it's been celebrated since the early centuries of the church. But he just raised it to the level of a dogma, saying, in case anyone has any doubt, this is a dogma. At the end of her life, the Blessed Virgin Mary, taken body and soul into heaven.
1: So, Father, so then it was when, somewhere in the 1990s then, or closer to 2000, that's when the, is that, do I have this correct? When the bishops, the USCCB, the bishops put that stipulation in, if a holy day falls on a Saturday, or, you know, what is it, a Monday, that it can be moved, or...
2: It's
1: is that
2: no,
1: how it works?
2: It's not obligatory.
1: Not obligatory.
2: Right. That was
1: okay.
2: Right in 1990, 91. Mm-hmm. Yeah, so it's no longer, it's not obligatory.
1: Right.
2: If it falls on a Saturday or Monday, except if it is the Immaculate Conception or Christmas. So some bishops did not go with that. Most did in the United States, but some did not. If I remember right, they were saying, well, this is not clearing up any confusion or anything, but bishops have some authority. So
1: yeah.
2: We recognize that. Yeah.
1: So we were actually close to being, you know, really correct on what we said last weekend, because honestly, though, it was moving around so much or evolving or changing or, you know, reshaping to where you live, you know, in the world.
2: Sure. We want to keep in mind that when Jesus ascended into heaven, there were not suddenly a list of holy days to be celebrated. You know, that, so if we think of it that way, we think, well, of course not. That had to develop over time. Certainly Easter, I don't want to call it a holy day of obligation because it was always a Sunday, but sometime very quickly they start celebrating it for a week, you know, the whole week, Easter week. Pentecost also quickly became not a holy day of obligation again, but Pentecost Sunday, but sometimes celebrated with an octave week.
1: Gotcha.
2: Celebration. So.
1: Gotcha.
2: But yes, from that time, then more holy days were added, and it would depend on, just as it is even now, as I just said, on the bishop may have some authority in his diocese or conferences of bishops. That's right. One of the neat things I knew, but was neat to see again, that in Ireland, St. Patrick's Day, long been a holy day of obligation, as is the feast of St. Andrew in Scotland.
1: Right. Wow.
2: Yeah.
1: So again, just a reminder, that's why it's so important for us as the faithful. We should not only check our, you know, there's parish websites we can check, but also check your diocesan website to find out what's happening in your diocese. Also, go to the usccb.org website. That's the United States Conference of Catholic Bishops. And you'll see it all written there. You can just always search it in. So I'm going to do it, Father. I'm just going to do it. You can't stop me. Okay, I'm going to give us a pat on the back. We didn't do so bad last Saturday. That was good.
2: the answer, there was a great yes and a pat on the back to the person who asked, when did it become a holy day of obligation? Mm-hmm. The answer to that is a book or a dissertation to go through the history of the of holy days in the Catholic Church. So it was a great question, but it was not one that could be answered with a specific date. It just depended so much on time and place within the church.
1: Yeah, definitely. Okay, so great job, Father. Thanks for doing that research. And now I did research in some other areas with the stories that are coming in. So I think we got it covered for this one. We're actually going to be heading into a break, Father, in just about 90 seconds. I just want to let our listeners know, if you want to get your story and or question in for the September mailbag, send it in now, because it gives us time to do that research if we see that we need to go a little bit deeper. And that's tsw@grnonline.com. Again, Facebook, you could like us there at the Spirit World Podcast. You could also send it in through the socials, and Tim will pick it up because he's so wonderful. He can multitask. He can run the whole board and also pick up all your comments at the same time. And he's going to be reading stories for us when we come back from the break. So, Father Driscoll, again, we got that covered on the Holy Day of Obligation and the lists and the Feast of the Assumption. We're going to go into Bob's question when we get back. Bob's question came in at the end of last week's show, and we promised Bob we would discuss it. And so when we get back from this very short break, we are going to be addressing. In fact, let me give you Bob's question right now so everybody can be thinking about it. Bob from New Orleans was born and raised Jewish. 6 years ago, he became Catholic, Father. But how can he start a relationship with Mary? He is 70 years young. Okay, so everybody be thinking about that. And we're going to hit the pause button. And when we come back, we are going to address Bob's, real beautiful question about how to get close to the Blessed Mother. And again, no phone calls today. This is a pre-recorded broadcast, and we'll be right back.

This is Franciscan Media's Saint of the Day for August 22nd. Today we celebrate the queenship of the Blessed Virgin Mary. Though Pope Pius XII established this feast in 1954, Mary's queenship has roots in Scripture. At the Annunciation, Gabriel announced that Mary's son would receive the throne of David and rule forever. At the Visitation, Elizabeth called Mary the mother of my Lord. In the 4th century, St. Ephrem referred to Mary as Lady and Queen. Hymns such as Hail Holy Queen and Hail Queen of Heaven also address Mary with this title. Much Christian art depicts Mary in royal robes. The feast of Mary's queenship is a logical follow-up to the Solemnity of the Assumption. After Mary was assumed into heaven, we believe she was crowned Queen of Heaven and Earth. Mary's queenship is a share in Jesus' kingship. Mary was predestined to be the mother of Jesus. As Jesus was to be king of all creation, Mary was to be queen. As Jesus exercised his kingship on earth by serving his Father and his fellow human beings, so Mary exercised her queenship. As the glorified Jesus remains with us as our king till the end of time, so does Mary remain as our mother and queen. There's more about the saints along with inspiration and Catholic resources at our website, saintoftheday.org. From Franciscan Media, this has been Saint of the Day.

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1: Thank you so much for sticking with us on The Spirit World. I'm Debbie Giorgiani with Father Mike Driscoll. We love being with the Spirit World family as you want to learn and grow together. And we have such a fine priest with us from the Diocese of Peoria, Illinois. And what I just love about Father Driscoll is he doesn't just do the show and then go on his priestly duties. He's researching and thinking of other topics, and we're discussing things. It's really exciting. So we're keeping the conversation going, and we hope you're doing that as well as you learn and grow. So, Father, I read Bob's question from last week from New Orleans. You know, he just became Catholic. You know, being Jewish, being raised Jewish, it's a hard jump into Catholicism. I know because I have extended family members who are Jewish. It's a very hard jump. So he made that jump into Holy Mother Church. And Bob, if you're listening, welcome home. But now Bob wants to start a relationship with the Blessed Mother. What would you suggest for him, Father?
2: Actually, without trying to introduce any humor at all, how neat it is. Here's a Jewish guy talking about, well, Mary, who as Catholics we grow up knowing she's our spiritual mother. So in my head, I can't speak for a Jewish person, but I would be asking him, is there some kind of a natural connection there that this woman was, you know, this Jewish woman is your spiritual mother?
1: Yeah.
2: So by Jewish, I mean not her faith. She knew who her son was, son of God. But by nationality, you know, she's Jewish. And so I can't help wondering or asking him, does that help you? Is that somewhere to start thinking, wow, I've got this spiritual mother. If he's Catholic, it's the church. We have the saints in heaven are part of the church as we are. And so there's that aspect as well as, you know, talking to him about, okay, he became a member of this church. Keep in mind, it's not just here on earth. You know, he's probably learned about the church suffering and the souls in purgatory and the church triumphant, those in heaven. So keep in mind, we're all part of one church. And once again, here is Jesus' mother, therefore our spiritual mother. And I love that connection for a Jewish guy. Mm-hmm. Hey,
1: it's beautiful.
2: So that's where I guess I would start with those two things. His nationality or his background, some connection there, if that's a personal mm-hmm. thing that works for him. I don't mm-hmm. know, maybe not. But then the other thing, always to remember, those on earth, we're not the limit of the church. Church mm-hmm. suffering, church triumphant. So I'd really emphasize that for him.
1: Mm-hmm. And I would say, Bob, definitely start praying the rosary. You become so close to the Blessed Mother as you pray the rosary. It's a beautiful thing. And if you can't dive into a full rosary every day, how about a decade of the rosary? Just 10 Hail Marys. When you say, Father, it's so beautiful. And also, when you go to church, you know, pay a visit to where there's the Blessed Mother's statue in church, and maybe light a candle. You know, start to develop that beautiful relationship with our Heavenly Mother. But I will tell you, a game changer for so many students and going from really young age all the way up to 80 years old, Father, because I was a religious education director for many years and adult faith formation director, is the rosary. The rosary brings people, because it's like holding the Blessed Mother's hand. Okay, you're really, as you meditate on the mysteries and, you know, the rosary, it's like it's knitting a crown of roses for Our Lady. There's so many elements there that connect you to our Heavenly Mother. What do you say?
2: Absolutely. The rosary. Thanks for bringing that up. And when I was talking about the saints, of course, I should have added then, once he's, you know, thinking about that, who is the highest of the saints? Blessed Virgin Mary. And absolutely the rosary. And, you know, almost everyone appreciates. Some can't. Some cannot. The meditation doesn't work for them. And then find another devotion. But for almost all Catholics, it is so rewarding. And like you said, it brings us so close to the Blessed Virgin Mary. And, you know, remember before the printing press, that was a great way to learn those basics of the faith. You couldn't read them, mm-hmm. but you could pray them.
1: You could pray them.
2: The, mm-hmm. the mysteries of the Rosary 15.
1: True.
2: Yeah.
1: I love it. So, Father, I'm going to give us another pat on the back because we made a promise to Bob that we would answer his question. So, Bob, if you're listening,
2: good.
1: We did. We kept our promise. We are We're keeping our word here. So let's go to the next question, Father. And it comes in from Dan. And Dan said, I have a quick question concerning angels. I have always believed in angels. However, after what I believe was a personal encounter, my interest has increased. To my question, I was introduced to Doreen Virtue through a workmate. Without putting you in a bad situation, now, initially, this was addressed to me, Father, but I opened it up, but I did the research on Doreen Virtue, so if you're not familiar with her, I can respond to this. Without putting you in a bad situation, I was wondering your thoughts about her. I really enjoy, appreciate, and value your discussions about angels and their roles in our lives. Again, I don't want to put you in a quandary in the event you have strong opinions about her one

0: cult, new age practices, tarot reading, you know, astrology, the whole nine yards. So she's done a complete 180, and she's now promoting the Christian principles. I will say something about this, Dan. Since you feel you've gotten closer to the angels, and now I'm not saying anything against her and her ministry. I think it's beautiful that she's had this conversion or this epiphany and revelation in her life. It's wonderful. Thank goodness she rejected all that. And now she's promoting, you know, Jesus and Christianity. That's wonderful. Having said that, Dan, if you're Catholic, I would definitely, and actually all that are listening to this program, The Spirit World, I would definitely recommend going with Catholic books and Catholic speakers that know about this topic of angels. Rather, the only reason I'm saying that is because, you know, we as Catholics, we're very clear as best we can be on the theology of angels. And so we lean on St. Thomas Aquinas, the Summa, we lean on the saints, we lean on our church fathers and doctors of the church. Okay, it's very important we stay clear on it, because it's a very fine line, Dan, if you're listening, it's a very fine line where you can slip off that path and start to get into a little bit of a superstitious way about angels. Now, I'm not saying she's promoting that anymore, but you got to be very careful. So like I would recommend Father's book, Father Mike Driscoll's book, Angelic Answers. I'll hold it up again. I've marked this book up many times from Catholic Answers Press. There's Joan Carol Cruz's book, Angels and I have it right next to me too, Angels and Devils. You got Peter Kraef's book, Angels and Demons. Amazing books you've got out there. You can find them at Catholic Answers. You can find them at EWTNRC.com. There's lots of speakers out there, the Catholic speakers, who are very knowledgeable on this topic. I would just say, if you're having these encounters where you feel like the angels are really active in your spiritual life, start going deep into Catholic authors about this topic. What do you say, Father?
1: Yeah, you said it all. Thank you. I had not heard of her until I read in the mailbag, and then looked her up, read a little bit. And that's very neat. She had rejected the New Age after a very difficult experience. And then, like you said, however, okay, so now she's fundamentalist Christian. I didn't find enough whether she now rejects any relationship with angels, as some Christians would. They would say, oh, yeah, they're out there. But I remember reading that on some websites from some non-Catholic Christian about, yes, they're out there, but don't ever talk to them. And wow, I don't know if I want to be your neighbor. We've got angels. We can talk to them. And you're saying never talk to them, never thank them or anything. Oh, that's sad.
0: I don't think that would have flown with Padre Pio. Tell him not to talk to his angels. They did most of his ministry work for him.
1: that comes from those Christians outside the Catholic Church of not having the correct idea of what the church is. Again, correct. It includes heaven, and they don't think of it that way. So just what you said, good for her that she's gone from New Age to Christianity. However, as your advice to our writer was, she's still promoting errors. If she's promoting, you know, some Protestant religion, it's going to include some errors. And so she's going to be promoting some errors. So yes, stick with Catholic authors. You named those two books that I've read some time ago, both of them, Joan Carol Cruz and Peter Kreeft on mm-hmm. Angels, Demons. Mm-hmm. Yeah, so we've got good information out there. Yeah, stick with the Catholic sources. Otherwise, you're going to be getting some errors in addition to some good things.
0: And that's what I mean about that fine line where you can just cross it, and then you start to believe all these very different things that we were taught. You know, Father, it's so interesting you said that about, you mentioned again Joan Carol Cruz, the late, she's gone on to meet the Lord in her heavenly rewards, which I hope she got a lot of eternal rewards, because that woman did a great job on books. She did Eucharistic Miracle book. She did the Incorruptibles. Boy, I truly believe her ministry was anointed. When I have those three books, and I am telling you, she did an amazing job. God bless her. I hope she's enjoying. I hope she's listening to this broadcast and smiling that we're mentioning her. So, yeah, we have great, great Catholic authors and speakers. So, Father, that was a wonderful follow-up to our friend Dan's question. So I hope that helps, Dan. And we're not trying to

0: discourage you from anything. We're just trying to keep you on the right path, right, Father?
1: Yes. Again, the non-Catholic sources can have some good things, but they can also be promoting some errors.
0: Mm-hmm. Well
1: said. So we
0: want
1: to keep that in mind.
0: Yeah. And we listen to our priests, Father. I went to Catholic school, so I almost when you came into the studio, Father, and you sat down, I almost stood up and said, good morning, Father Driscoll. I almost said that. You know, it's just so ingrained in me.
1: Yes, me too, back in the day.
0: Right. Really? Is it for you too? Do you ever get? Yeah, isn't that so funny? Anybody else have that feeling from Catholic school? They kind of know exactly how to train us. Okay, so we're going to hit the next pause button when we come back. We're going to have Tim, our wonderful producer, read us some very long, detailed stories that you have sent in, which we're glad you did. But Tim's going to read them slowly so Father and I can pull out some interesting details, and we will comment on this mailbag edition when we get back. So again, no phone calls. Send us your comments. Actually, send us some emails. We love reading your emails, tsw@grnonline.com. We'll be right back.
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1: Okay, we are back on this mailbag edition for August. We're going to have Tim join us, and he's going to read the next story that has come into the Spirit World. Tim, Father and I are just going to sit back and listen to you, and hopefully we'll learn something, and then we'll comment.
2: Okay, this is a long email that came in from an anonymous contributor who is a lady. So I've tried to condense it a little bit and make it a little more clear so we can get it on the air here. Here we are. To whomever can help. I have a long story, and I am trying to sum it up briefly. I was baptized as a Christian as a fifth grade child. I remember that moment. My mother took me to a Catholic mass, one of which discussed much about demons and possessions, and it scared me as a child away from the church. I focused instead on my career in healthcare, hardly went to church, read a little bit of Genesis to be obedient, not understanding it, and parts of the New Testament. When I was 35 in 2022, I realized I had always said I was a Christian and believed in Jesus, but I had a realization that I had never spent time with him. I separated myself from this world in a room away from distractions just to talk to God. My deepest regret was not checking in with him and having a relationship with him. In tears, I brought up everything I could ever imagine that I regretted and was deeply sorry for it. It felt wonderful to get it off my chest. Then I focused on just talking with God about anything and everything, and I love spending time with him. I also made the serious connection that being able to have this relationship with God was and is only possible because of Jesus making the way to him. After about 2 to 3 weeks of this, it was late at night. I was in my rocking chair, and surprisingly, the wall in front of me was no longer there. In a 3D light, like looking directly at the flashlight in your phone in a dark room full of lights reaching out to you, a seated, shiny, white-robed man with a book open in front of him and with eyes full of a soft light where I could not see his iris or pupils, and hair wool-like and full of light to the point of to the point that his beard and hair were white, he looked at me. Then he looked down and wrote in a book that was open. After he finished writing in it, he did not look up. It ended, and I was looking at my wall again. My eyes were open, and I was fully conscious. I work in healthcare and have never heard of this happening before. I learned later that this is called an apparition. And after this, I didn't know how I was going to choose a church to go to. There are so many. However, very few of them have knowledge of this kind of event, and it led me to confirmation last year in the Catholic Church. The Bible now makes sense to me when I read, and I am keeping track of many connections, some of which I wonder if the church even knows about. Regarding this vision apparition, I've brought it up to my priest, the bishop, and I have exhausted locations in my state looking for a spiritual director. There were two that were hard to find because it feels like I am being ignored, but that many don't have knowledge on directing this kind of thing. But one of the two spiritual directors said I could share this with anyone. The other one said not to share it with anyone. She got the opposite advice from both spiritual directors. I have shared it with a few people, and I drew a picture of this apparition about 6 months later, not knowing if I should, but drawing it so I wouldn't forget details. I drew it for myself, but the few that I have shared it with instantly see Jesus. It has helped them strengthen their faith by going back to church, reconciling relationships in their life, healing for the loss of a child, and so many more. My heart knows I need to share this now, but how? The spiritual directors I found have chosen a contemplative life, God bless them for it, but I need a spiritual director who can guide me in this world through social media, with evangelization of this event and with respect to the church and the Bible and the truth of God. Who will help me? Who will help guide me and not make a profit for them? And how do I do that exactly? I have been searching. Can you please help me find a director for this particular kind of apparition? And she sent a drawing as well that I forwarded to you in an email.
1: Mm-hmm. Now, we kept her information of who she is private because she's trying to figure out who she could go to, if we could help, if we could point her in the right direction. Sounds like she tried to reach the bishop in her area. She had two spiritual directors. One told her to go ahead and share it. One said, you know, she would that she should keep it private. What would you say? Where should she go? We're both father and I are looking at the image. It's a beautiful image that she sketched. And yeah, it does have like a heavenly feeling to it. But what would you say to her, father? Because it sounds like she had some kind of encounter. She believes it's coming from, you know, from heaven. And, you know, she wants to help others. What would you say?
3: There's several levels or parts of that. You'd want to go, and I think you and I have talked about, I know you and I have talked about this, Debbie, going to your parish priest and staying within your parish and within your bishop. Once you start to look around, you might get different opinions like that. So that, and you're at some point, you're going to just be looking around for the priest who's going to tell you something that you might want to hear. So I would guard against that. I would keep open to the idea. We don't know. I'm sorry, her name.
1: She's keeping her name private.
3: It's anonymous. Got it.
1: Right.
3: Okay. So thank you. Human beings can be mistaken on things they think they see. That anyone who gets offended or upset by that, I would just have to say, hey, this, it happens. It happens in courtrooms. People get details of a crime wrong. They still had the main thing right, but they get some details wrong. That's, we can make mistakes. Be open to that. Have the humility to say, well, maybe I was emotional, imagining, half asleep. I don't know. I'm not saying that she was, mm-hmm. but I don't know. If she had this apparition or whatever, then I don't want to be the one to be saying, you didn't have that. I don't know that. Maybe she had this, you know, this was real. I see the picture there. And be at peace with it. You know, it's a different, we get the stories, Debbie and everyone, that someone says, I think I saw an angel and it did this for me. If a person's okay with just mentioning to us, mentioning to whatever, it's difficult when, like this writer says, I have to be sharing this. I have to be sharing it. I would say reconsider that. Maybe you don't have to be. Maybe you don't have to be. Maybe you tell a person or two where you told us here, which are all good things. Maybe you can let it go at that. When there's that compulsion, if that's what she has, that I really need to be spreading this, I don't know what to tell you. That's a difficulty because I can't be here. And if I were your parish priest, even then I'd have a difficulty saying, what, do I help promote this? I would not be comfortable doing that at all, promoting it. I could listen. She could tell her friends there in the church. But that's a whole other level to be start promoting an apparition. There are only a handful of approved ones. I mean, more than five, but not compared to the hundreds of people who say they see things in, you know, like of this type. The church has only approved, you know, very small percentage as, you know, worthy of pilgrimages and things like that. It's not generally not saying the other ones didn't happen. That's happened occasionally when there's been a alleged message that contradicts the faith, you know, the Church of Jesus Christ. But sometimes it's just the fact that, no, well, the bishop will say, I don't see this as one that I should be promoting for pilgrimages and things like that. Okay, then just accept this is a nice thing for you and maybe the few people you told.
1: Mm-hmm.
3: What so do you think, Debbie?
1: Yeah. So, Father, I look at the you know, and they say judge it by its fruits, right? Well, this encounter that this wonderful individual had, that she believed it was, you know, Jesus, you know, and she had this encounter, it led her back to Holy Mother Church. So that's a beautiful result, right? And it's an amazing thing. And is it safe to say this, Father, that there are many people that have had mystical encounters, whether small or really big ones like this lady had, right? Where she was able to sketch the image. But it's ultimately, you know, meant for us individually, not necessarily for the whole world and public. You know, there's people that have been asked to go out into the public and share things. And then also when we do take it to the church, and if a priest or a bishop says to us, you know, I would prefer you keep this private, then we submit to that. We obey that. And because it's meant for us, but it doesn't take away that it actually happened or could have happened. It doesn't take it away just because somebody tells you not to speak about it. It really, there are things, don't you believe this, Father? There's things that are should remain individual and things that should be brought to the public, but not everything has to go out into the public, because that can also create a sense of, well, how come it's happening to you, not happening to me? You know, why, you know, all this kind of strange, and then people will start looking for it, start asking for it. Well, you gave it, you know, you gave it to so-and-so, Jesus, why won't you show up for me? You know, so you've got all these things that, that play in, and would you, do you think that, that she should take that into account?
3: Absolutely. And you hit the main point. This is brought her back into the church. Was that it? Yes. Oh, wow. Okay. Right there. That she could leave it at that, saying, wow, this brought me back into the church. That's from God one way or another, directly, indirectly, whatever way we want to look at it. That was from God bringing her back into the church. So the need to go beyond that. I would tell her, don't feel such a great need. And as you said, some keeping things private sometimes. Those approved apparitions, boy, almost 100% have been, the person did not go out far and spread. Sure, in Fatima, they told some people in Lourdes, those were little tiny towns. What did the children, the two of the children died, Lucia went on to be a cloistered nun. Bernadette, cloistered right. nun. Juan Diego, hermit. We look at their lives, they did not go on a big, you know, telling lots of people. They put their story out there, and then they
1: retreated. Yeah,
3: retreated. Thank you.
1: Mm-hmm. Yeah. Yeah, I agree with you. So, I'm going to get to a story that a friend shared with me recently. And when we come back from break, I promised we're trying to keep our promises for this mailbag edition. We're doing good. We're batting 1,000 here. So this is awesome. When we come back, we're going to take that last break. When we come back, I'll share my friend Mary Beth's story from New York, Father, to get your reaction. And I'll tell you what I shared with her. And then we'll get another story that will be read by our senior producer, Tim, when we come back.

0: This is a Messy Family Minute with Mike and Alicia Hernan. Summer's over and change is on the horizon. School is starting, new schedules, sports and activities are ramping up. The natural response for most parents might be panic. I'm overwhelmed already.
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1: And remember that our God is always there offering us grace. 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
1: Okay, thank you so much for sticking with us for the final segment of The Spirit World. We are a mailbag edition for August right now, and we'll be back live next Saturday with indulgences. That's right. We're going to describe all the different ways to look at indulgences and all the misconceptions around it and all that kind of stuff. And we're going to take your phone calls, but that's next Saturday. Right now, we're going to continue with the mailbag pre-recorded edition. And so I wanted to get to my friend Mary Beth's story, Father, because I tried to get it in last Saturday, and it came in, and I wanted to share how I responded to Mary Beth, and I want to get your comments and your feedback as well. So Mary Beth is she's a wonderful Catholic, very, very devout. She goes to daily mass, confession. She's just amazing. And she had an attempted break-in on her home in New York. And apparently they tried to step on the air conditioning unit to get into her home. Now, they were unable to get into her home, Father. But the interesting thing that happened is when she had her former husband come check on the house, he noticed that a shelf that was pretty much like bolted to the daughter's bedroom wall, and it should not have come down at all. The guardian angel figurine came down off that shelf and broke, and then there was the angel. I believe if I get this correct, Mary Beth will correct me if I don't get the details, but here's the gist of it. The angel statue came down off the shelf and it broke, and then there was the angel head and the two wings laying there on the ground. And the dad found it so odd, you know, like how did this, it was the only thing in the house that was moved and touched, and it was very nicely displayed as if it was making a statement. The angels were saying, okay, it was the angels that protected this house. Well, you know, that's why this person didn't break in. Now, I believe the story, and I told Mary Beth this. I said, Mary Beth, that's like the calling card. They left their calling card saying, I just want to let you know, thank you for the devotion to the angels, because she has a strong devotion to the angels, and so does her daughter, and so does the whole family. And I do believe that there was no accident to that. I believe, that the angels either knocked that off the wall, the shelf off the wall to show it was, you know, they could not understand how that came off the wall. It was virtually nearly impossible. What do you say? Do you think it was the angels just letting them know that it was them that took care of this situation? Because the person could not break in.
2: Oh, I'm going to believe that. Sure. Either it was or it was not in the intervention of angels. Well, and there's no way to prove either one. Well, I'm going to take the angels. That's where my money is. Yeah. Someone else could say, well, you can't prove that. Well, you can't prove it wasn't. And I'm going to go with the angel. Absolutely.
1: Well, and again, yeah, judging the fruit of it.
2: I love that story.
1: Right. And judging the fruit of it. Her former husband was like, he was moved by it. Okay. Which he wasn't that strong. If I got the story correct, he wasn't that strong in angels prior to this. So he was moved by it, and it increased their devotion to the angels. So, you know, you've got, to me, it was just brilliant that they left this one little piece of the figurine right on the carpet to stare at them as soon as they walked in the house, which I think there's no accident to that. So good. All right. That was basically
2: We would look at that and think, how would I not think that an angel was involved when I see that?
1: Right. Take the angel side. Absolutely. Yes. I love how you said that, Father. Okay, we're going to bring Tim back on for our final question today for the mailbag edition. And so everybody listen up.
3: Okay, this comes from Carol in New Hampshire. Dear TSW team, I am praying you both can help me. I have a guy friend I have been connected with in a non-romantic situation, but deeply committed in doing things together, especially him. He has turned against me viciously as I approached him about confession, and this just happened. I wrote a kind letter about my concern, receiving Holy Communion unworthily, and last night I listened to one of the priests say we must be talking more about confession, because that is a high percentage of Catholics who do not go to confession. So I brought this up. He has not gone for probably 20 years, maybe more, and I do bring it up sometimes, but I am not allowed to usually. And he says my mind to mind my own business, to get in my own lane, And last night, he made vitriolic descriptions of myself and how I should just bother about my own family, which I do. I've been wondering if there's some bad attachment here because of the confusion he sprays. Sometimes it's so twisted in his response to me, I'm completely turned against my behavior. I try to be extremely honest, caring, kind. I practice my faith deeply, go to adoration, mass daily. I wondered if you had any thoughts on this, why he would scream, literally holler, and cut me to pieces verbally. God bless you and the work you do. I love it. I listen every Saturday. Thank you so much. Carol in New Hampshire.
1: Wow. Thank you, Carol, for trusting us with this story. Father, I know I could see you've got a lot to say. So do I. We've got about 6 minutes to answer Carol. I think we could really give her some peace today. What do you say? You want to go first?
2: A few things, but as you have your background in life coaching, you know, this would be something that would take some visiting, talking with her, some meetings with her and trying to get the different layers. What family does she have? Is she a married with children, and then this guy also in this, which doesn't sound like that close a relationship with some of the words she used, vicious, vitriolic, my own business for bringing up confession. Wow, doesn't sound that great, and I guess that's what she's saying. It's not that great in some ways. I'd like to shift to, so I can't give her personal advice other than consider this relationship, think about that, whether that's a good, peaceful Christian relationship. But the priest there said, that she mentioned, it seems like all the churches I've been around, boy, I want to be wording this carefully, but you see the number of people who go to Mass over the weekend, and if you were to look at the line of the number going to confession over the weekend, that would be a much, much smaller number, and that's unfortunate that we don't have more people going to confessions frequently. Mm-hmm. There certainly are those Catholics that do. I wish all did. I wish all Catholics went to confession frequently, regularly. God's giving out diamonds, only much more valuable because when you die, the diamonds you leave behind. He's giving out sanctifying grace, forgiving all your sins. Confession is just so valuable. So in that sense, I'm glad she brought it up. I hope people do talk to others about it. Say, hey, you know, get to confession once in a while. Hopefully that wouldn't offend anyone.
1: And Father, what are again the requirements for us as Catholics? Because it's if I understand this correctly from Carol, this gentleman that she's friends with and she cares quite a bit about, you know, is going to communion and hasn't been to confession in 20 years. Now I know venial sins are wiped away at the Mass with the confiteor and other penitential rites, but you know what? Why is he so hesitant about going to confession?
2: That I don't know, but as you know, look around at any. I think most churches would have the same experience. Most parishes, that you see a lot more people at Mass than are going to confession. Not that everyone needs to go every week, definitely not. But it was. You were talking earlier about things that were drilled into us as students. I went to the Catholic school, and yeah, once a month we were all over there at the church, St. Philomena in Peoria, for confession. So what a great habit to get to confession once a month.
1: Yeah. So let me ask you this question. Would you say that possibly, now obviously we can't really coach, or we're not counselors or anything like that. We're not doing any of that. Are you actually a counselor? Are you an actual counselor?
2: I'm licensed in Illinois, yeah.
1: Okay, in Illinois,
2: I am licensed counselor in the state of Illinois. That's right. I keep that up.
1: Okay, yeah. But for the radio, we're not trying to counsel anybody
2: anything. We can't do that on the radio show, yeah.
1: Yeah, however,
2: and you're licensed for your life coaching, which is a really neat branch of counseling.
1: Oh, thank you. Thank you. Yeah, life coaching really has been very helpful in my life, and I hope it helps others. But Father, could you say that, you know, maybe he gets so defensive? I'm just throwing this out there, and Carol, you may want to pray about it. Maybe he's defensive for a couple reasons. Number one, maybe he was hurt by the church. Maybe he was, something was said in the confessional that really hurt him or bothered him, and he's very nervous about going back again. Maybe there was something in his past that he hasn't really dealt with, and he's struggling or something of that nature. I would really go to Our Lady. I would, if it were me, I would go to Lady Undoer of Knots and do the novena Lady Undoer of Knots and ask Our Lady to really, open his heart up so that he could maybe make an appointment with his parish priest and talk this over, because the sacrament of reconciliation is so healing. It's a healing sacrament. And it's so important for him to receive worthily. And it's not that we're judging anybody or anything like that. You just made the assessment that, you know, he hadn't been to confession in 20 years. That's a long time, and still receiving. I mean, that's a, you know, I go to, like you said, Father, I sometimes I feel like the confessional is a revolving door for me. I go all the time because I'm like, okay, committed another sin, going back again. So I can see why Carol's concerned for his soul. But I would just encourage him, and I'd pray the novena, and then also just maybe encourage him to talk to a priest to see if there's something there. What do you say real quickly, Father?
2: Yes, thanks. That's great advice and a great free insight that you said. Who knows what experience he might have had? What, did he have a bad experience from the church, in confession, whatever? Boy, if there's any, I remember a priest teaching us, you know, the sacramental class, and however he worded it, so he used the word of the word being a lamb. He said, "You are always to be a lamb," and the confessional was the context of you are to be gentle and whatever. Don't ever, as a priest, do anything other than being gentle to someone who's coming here and opening up to God. But you're representing him in the sacrament of, like you said, healing, sacrament of divine mercy. So, yeah, a reminder for all of us priests, just the way that you said that, well, who knows what experience he might have had. I hope he never had a bad experience in the confessional, because we priests have to make sure that no one ever does.
1: Right.
2: Ever.
1: Well, great way to close this episode, Father. And here we are right at the end of the show. We will be back live. We will be back live, if I can say that in one sentence, next Saturday. And when we're taking your calls on indulgences. So, Father, at this time, could you please give us a blessing?
2: Thank you. Benedictio Domini Potentis, Patris et Filii, et Spiritus Sancti, descendat super vos, et omnia semper. Amen.
1: Beautiful. Okay, that'll do it, folks. So I want to thank again our senior producer, Tim, for putting this broadcast together from the Guadalupe Radio Network. Also to EWTN Global Catholic Radio Network for airing it across the world. Thank you so very much. And also to our show team that's behind the scenes retrieving all of these new comments that are coming in. This is so amazing. So thank you, thank you, thank you. We love the Spirit World family. Okay, that'll do it, folks. For Father Mike Driscoll, I'm Debbie Giorgiani. Until next Saturday, have a beautiful and blessed week. We'll see you real soon.

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6: Hello, this is Father Jim Netto with the Diocese of Portland, Maine. In Krakow, Poland, on the 2nd of June, 1938, the Lord Jesus himself directed a young Polish Sister of Mercy on a three-day retreat. Sister Faustina painstakingly recorded Christ's instructions in her diary, that is, a mystical manual on prayer and divine mercy. These instructions became Faustina's weapon in fighting the good fight. Jesus began, "My daughter, I want to teach you about spiritual warfare." Secret number 14, be silent when you are rebuked. In this secret, Jesus reminds us that most of us have been rebuked at some time. We have no control over that, but we can control our response. The need to be right all the time can lead into demonic traps. The devil can use self-righteousness to trip us up also. Let it go. Silence is a protection. What need is there for one to hurry to undergo the danger of condemnation by speaking when one can be more safe by keeping silent? How many people have fallen into sin by speaking, but scarcely one by keeping silent? A wise person once gave this advice to the human race. If you speak, say little, and speak low, do not shout. Truly, this is a most useful saying. For the one who is wise knows how to keep silent. Lord God, teach us the value of silence, not just so we can avoid sin in speaking, but also so we can allow you to search our hearts.
7: 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On August 23rd, we celebrate the feast of St. Philip Benizi, Confessor. The first Servite saint, Philip was born to the noble Benizi family in Florence on the Feast of the Assumption in the year of our Lord 1233. He became a medical doctor at just 19 years of age, but soon left this career, called by a vision of Our Lady to join the Order of Servants of Mary, or Servites, who were founded on the very day of his own birth. He attempted to remain a simple lay brother, but because of his excellent education, he was prevailed upon to become a priest. Despite his great reluctance, he was elected General Superior of the Order in 1267. Philip steadfastly defended the Servites in the face of restrictions on mendicant friars after the Second Council of Lyon, though he did not live to see the Order's final formal approval. He also helped St. Juliana Falconieri begin the Third Order of Servites, or Mantellate Sisters, and brought about the conversion of St. Peregrine. Philip was known for his diplomatic skills and the working of many miracles. At one point, he was highly regarded as a papal candidate, but he fled to the mountains and hid until Pope St. Gregory X was elected instead. He died at the age of 52 on August 22nd, the octave day of the Assumption, in the year of our Lord 1285. Also celebrated on this day are the Vigil of St. Bartholomew, St. Rose of Lima in the modern calendar, St. Owen or Eugene of Ardstraw, and many other martyrs, confessors, and holy virgins. For more about the saints and seasons of the Catholic Church, visit thestationofthecross.com/saints-and-seasons.
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14: 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I'm Doug Keck, here with our chaplain, Father Joseph Mary Wolfe. As always, as we listen to Mother take on some of the questions from her classic television program she hosted back in the 80s and the 90s. Always great to be with you, Father.
15: And with you, too. And it's always interesting to hear the stories of, you know, how mothers impacted people's lives. Last night I was at an elderly couple, the Hales, who are regulars at our TV Mass. And Fern was telling me how they first were given a mini book. And so they've learned about Mother Angelica. They started coming over here. I think this was even before the network was airing. But just the influence and the impact that they had on this college.